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16: From Interfaith Alliance, this is The State of Belief, where religion and democracy meet. I'm Interfaith Alliance President Reverend Paul Brandeis Rauschenbusch in New York City.
15: And that has, in so many ways, simply disappeared. We are lost as a nation when it comes to moral discourse.
16: Reverend Dr. Serene Jones is the first woman to lead the historic Union Theological Seminary here in New York City. After 18 years as president, she is stepping down from that role, and this week she'll be with us to talk about the stained glass ceiling, her experiences at the helm of an institution that counts Senator Raphael Warnock, Melissa Harris Perry, David Gushee, Suzanne Johnson Cook, Jim Forbes, and even yours truly, among the countless many who have attended since that institution's founding in 1836. We'll also talk about the place of faith in American democracy, about her memoir, Call It Grace, Finding Meaning in a Fractured World, and about what a spiritual calling looks like in 2026. We need voices like Serene Jones to be heard now more than ever. 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And now to my guest, Reverend Dr. Serene Jones was a professor at Yale University, president of the American Academy of Religion, and for the past 18 years, president of the historic Union Theological Seminary in New York City. The institution promises to prepare its students for committed lives of service to the church, academy, and society. And Serene Jones is the first woman president in Union Seminary's 188-year history. This month, Reverend Jones is stepping down from this important role, but after a sabbatical, she will be back at Union to teach, write, and continue her public theological engagement as Johnston Family Chair for Religion and Democracy. Dr. Serene Jones, welcome to The State of Belief.
0: Oh, well, it's so great to be here and I'm in conversation with you.
16: Oh, my goodness. And, you know, of course, my alma mater, my beloved Union. And, you know, it's very funny. Like, when I talk about my time at Union, I say it was the hardest 3 years of my life, and it was the most important thing that I ever did. I think that probably still resonates with people who are a part of Union Seminary.
0: I hear that over and over and over again from every graduate.
16: It is, you know, it is not an easy place. Like, you know, we're not at Bible camp there, but it is a place where you truly engage a tradition, engage all the resources and texts and teachings of a tradition. And maybe even most importantly, you gauge other students and faculty in a way that expands your whole, your mind, your soul, your spirit, everything. So, what does it feel like to be stepping down after 18 years? This is happening right now. We're in the middle of it. So you must have lots of emotions.
0: Oh, I do. I have so many emotions. I made the decision last summer. My daughter actually had just graduated from Union, which what greater honor could a parent have than to have their child coming along and following in their footsteps at this place. And then she got married and I was going through all these milestones and I woke up one morning and I could just feel in my whole being that I wasn't finished by any means with Union, but that it was time for me to stop being the president and to move into a new role and to have new leadership come in. And it was a very joyful decision for me. But it was also, as I've gone through the year and now I'm getting very close to the end date, I approach it also with sadness because I have loved these past 18 years. They've been the best 18 years of my life.
16: Wow.
0: They've changed me profoundly. And I tell people they've grown me up in ways I didn't even know I was going to grow up. So I can say it's been the hardest 18 years of my life and the best 18 years.
16: Okay, to keeping with the theme.
0: Yeah.
16: You know, one thing that you said that just really reminds me that in the world that we inhabit, not everything is just in the brain. Some of it is in the spirit. And being attuned to something like a call, and you could be called away from things just as you could be called to things. Can you talk a little bit, like take us back? We're going to get into all the Union stuff, but I would love for our listeners to hear a little bit more about where you come from. Where did you grow up? How did you first become introduced to religion at all?
0: Oh, well, that's a great question. I grew up in the Disciples of Christ Church in Oklahoma, mostly a little bit in North Texas, where my family's been for generations. And so I grew up in a very progressive, but deeply religious household. And my father was himself a theologian and a professor and a minister. So it's in a way I went into the family business, but from a very different standpoint. He grew up of a different generation than I have. And I remember early conversations in the 60s and 70s that we would have arguments about women's ordination and gay ordination. And I made my way from the University of Oklahoma, where I was in school with 13 cousins. That's how Okie I am.
17: Wow.
0: I am Okie through and through. But then I went to Yale Divinity School, and I had to make a decision between Union and Yale. And I grew up in a household where I heard more about Union, actually, in terms of just the incredible theologians that had come through this place. But I got a better scholarship, so mm-hmm. that always plays a big role. And taught there, ended up staying and teaching for 18 years. And wow. So,
16: this theme of 18, I think there's something there. It's really interesting.
0: Someone reminded me it takes 18 years to raise a kid. So it's like actually a significant number.
16: Really interesting. Yeah. Really interesting. So, we need to take a quick break, but up next, more with Reverend Dr. Serene Jones. You're listening to The State of Belief, brought to you by Interfaith Alliance.

0: Hey, I get it. You've been doom scrolling since 2016 and your therapist is tired of you. 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I'm cheaper and funnier. I'm Patty Vasquez, comedian, policy nerd, and your new favorite reason to sit in the car after you've already parked. 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

0: Welcome back to The State of Belief. I'm Reverend Paul Brandeis Rauschenbusch. My guest is Reverend Dr. Serene Jones, who has led Union Theological Seminary for almost two decades. Did you feel called specifically to the ministry, to the academy, to both? What was all that like?
1: So while I was an undergraduate at OU, I took my first philosophy and theology classes. Mm. And I was like, wow, people like study this stuff. This is fascinating. These big, huge questions about the meaning of life. And it was also in college where I became a really engaged activist. Uh-huh. Like I wanted to be involved in changing the world. This was the late 70s, early 80s. And so it was the big questions and it was activism. And I gave a lot of thought initially, like I think a lot of seminary students do. Should I do that at law school? Mm-hmm. But then the more I thought about it, I realized if I went to law school, I would actually be, you know, pushing paper mostly. And so divinity school, seminary seemed the place where you could go and I could continue to develop these loves I had, this desire to engage the world this way. I knew when I went to seminary that I wanted to be ordained. And in the disciples, there's a long tradition of ordaining women. But I could feel the pull more towards the academic and activist side than the congregational ministry side.
0: Yeah. Yeah.
1: So that when I graduated, I started in a PhD program, was not a surprise to me, but I couldn't have seen that from my undergraduate perspective.
0: Uh-huh.
1: It was during seminary that the idea part of it and the activism part just kind of exploded inside of me.
0: Yeah.
1: Couldn't imagine a better life than just doing this all the time.
0: Isn't that amazing? And you did. And you did. What are the big ways that you see divinity schools and seminaries understanding themselves differently than they would have a generation ago or two generations ago?
1: Yes. I mean, it's changed so profoundly. When I started seminary, the vast majority of the students came from Protestant churches. They had been raised in families where they were well churched. I mean, they'd read the Bible. They had already formulated theological questions and they were coming to seminary with a clear path towards either becoming a theologian or becoming a minister. And that was it. And it was a pretty, monolithic group of people in terms of what we shared. Of course, we were all quirky in our own ways, but it was a clear path. And we studied, Christianity and from all different perspectives. Of course, when I was arriving at seminary, we were just seeing the arrival of liberation theology on the scene. And so we were reading James Cone. We were reading Gustavo Gutierrez. We were reading feminist theology. So I came in with that wave that was bringing all of these contemporary political issues to the fore of theological reflection.
0: Mm.
1: So when I began teaching there, because of the generation I represented, I became the one who was teaching liberation theology, feminist theology, black theology. And that was also a time in which, in my own education, all the people I was reading people from Union.
0: Right.
1: Where all of these movements were starting and gaining their momentum and the really lively thinking was coming out of Union.
0: Yeah. Union is a different place even than when I graduated 30 years ago this year.
1: Yeah.
0: And it was definitely a different place in so many ways. It was fabulous in so many ways, but it's definitely expanded how it understands itself and its mission. I mean, and you were a big part of that. So can you talk a little bit about, like, specifically how you envisioned when you got to Union 18 years ago and, you know, you inherited this incredible tradition, but also, you know, Union had a lot going on. So we could talk about just the physical plant of Union for a while. But for this moment, can you talk about, like, how you started to imagine like what it meant to expand who belonged at Union and who could come to Union, who could learn at Union?
1: Yeah. Well, already when I arrived at Union, you could see the massive demographic shifts happening. And Union has always had a significant number of students who we used to call seekers. Mm-hmm. Now they're just called unaffiliated. But Union has always been a place that has sent people out to do things other than just church ministry. But we send a significant number of people into pulpits. But arriving here and arriving in New York City, you know, we're just 7 years away from 9/11. And the questions around the global state of religion and as an activist, the political reality of the fact that we are a multi-religious world was so much alive for me. And, I arrived around the same time that a year after the new chancellor came to Jewish Theological Seminary across the street, Arnie Eisen. And we began to have conversations about the absolute need for seminaries going forward to educate students in a multi-religious context, because mm-hmm. that was our world. Mm-hmm. And we couldn't ethically do formation without taking into our consideration and into our ways of learning and into our ways of understanding ultimate reality, the way multiple traditions do it. Yeah. And so, from those conversations, with Arnie Eisen grew our first, attempt to, and we succeeded in hiring a Muslim professor, Jerusha Rhodes. Uh-huh. And we went on to start a Buddhism program. Yeah. And, those programs just immediately grew. I mean, it was so clear that we were meeting a need.
0: Yeah.
1: And especially in a place like New York City, which is such a multi-religious city. More and more students were, coming to Union, because even though they were going to go into a Christian church, they could see the need to understand Islam. They could Right. see the need to understand Judaism. And especially the interest in Buddhism was just exploding.
0: Yeah.
1: And that program just continues to grow and grow, faster than we can keep up with, because
0: yeah.
1: it is speaking something to this moment in time.
0: Well, let's talk about this moment in time, because, you know, this is a very, you know, perilous moment. Many moments have been perilous, for various communities. This one feels perilous for democracy itself. How do you understand this moment? And what does it mean to prepare religious leadership for this kind of world, that, you know, the United States is entering into, the rest of the world as well?
1: Yeah. Well, you know, Union has always been like right in the face of the moment. We are not going to shy away from what we're confronting. And we are confronting what I experience every day as the decline and the crumbling of American empire and all that goes with that. All the possibilities that it portends, but also the pain and suffering that we are going through as a nation. And as a result, a world because of our country's actions. You know, when I was in seminary and when you were in seminary, we would refer to the reality of fascism as something that had happened in the past. Mm. Never used it as an active, word to describe our present situation. Authoritarianism was not on the tip of our tongues as something we had to confront theologically. For myself, when I was in seminary, I took the sustaining of democracy in America. I knew it was flawed, but I just took it for granted that this would go on. And now we are really right in the face of questions about the viability and the future of our nation itself. And mm-hmm. our students need to not be, I wouldn't go so far as to say not be afraid, because it is normal to be afraid because it's scary things are happening, but they should have the courage to face it head on.
0: Yeah.
1: And just be a moral voice. And this is what Union was made for, to be moral voice in a time of crisis.
0: Right.
1: Be clearly about justice and peace and love, in this context.
0: Yeah.
1: Which might become controversial topics, oddly.
0: Up next, much more with the Reverend Dr. Serene Jones. 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
2: 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Blue Cross Blue Shield. 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It was a 50-50 split between both parties, but with senior leaders and other employees' donations, 64% of those donations went to Democrats. 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

0: Welcome back to The State of Belief. I'm Interfaith Alliance President, Reverend Paul Brandeis Rauschenbusch. My guest is Reverend Dr. Serene Jones, longtime president of Union Theological Seminary in New York City. What are some of the things that you think are really important for our listeners to keep in mind as we meet this moment?
1: Well, I think one of the things that we have to be sort of tough and honest about is the degree to which, for all of its problem, our networks of churches and universities were a place where our democracy kept itself knitted together and created, for all of its flaws, a conversation about a moral vision for our nation. And that has, in so many ways, simply disappeared. We are lost as a nation when it comes to moral discourse. Even talking about why we're here, what we believe is the point of our life as a nation and as a people. And what the theological issue is and what we take on here at Union is that our job is to equip students to be those moral voices, whether it be in a pulpit, whether it be in a nonprofit, or whether it be in an activist street ministry. In all of those places to help communities reclaim moral vision. And it's no mistake that our churches started crumbling, and then the next thing to follow was to see our universities start crumbling. So it's a process that's been going on for quite some time of ripping out the core of our nation, where you found that moral core which could push back against the kind of cruel efficiency of capitalism, which now is what passes for the moral core of our nation, which is has no ethics.
0: Right.
1: And the flip side of it is that people who are struggling, people who are poor, who are immigrants, who live on the margins of society, which is increasing numbers of people, people who can't even buy groceries anymore, that somehow they're in that position because they're not as smart, because they're not as wise and divinely ordained. And that's the really dangerous downside of it, is because you just divide the world into the haves and have nots, and the haves, God gave it to them, and the have nots, well, forget them. They don't really matter. And that's, most people are in that second group.
0: Yeah. Well, and it's, you can't really read Jesus and think that that's true, but I don't think that they really care to comment too much about Jesus. Talk a little bit about, I know this must have been really painful for at times, but how you navigated kind of post October 7th realities, what happened on campuses, all across the country, including Columbia, and how you balanced trying to continue to maintain relationships with people on all sides while really doing what you felt was the moral thing to do in that moment.
1: Yes, and it did feel that Morningside Heights, with Union and Jewish Theological Seminary here and Barnard and Columbia, all of us together, that we were sort of the epicenter. It was like the match that got struck that went across the country and universities got struck here. And it was a very challenging time. From the beginning, I was horrified at what happened on October 7th and pleaded for the release of the hostages. But I have been involved also in the struggles in Palestine long enough to know that from the start, what was happening in Gaza and the West Bank, eventually Lebanon, and now all throughout the region, was grossly unjust and needed

0: to be called into question and stopped. And so how you both simultaneously affirm the value of all people and then call into question the violence of groups that are choosing violence for their own purposes. And what happened in Gaza in the West, now in the West Bank, so terribly, you can't be someone at Union, but a moral person and not be just horrified by this, particularly the slaughter of children, the slaughter of people in hospitals and schools, and the devastation of whole, like as Trump most recently said about Iran, the destruction of a whole civilization, that this is okay to talk this way or do this. What was particularly difficult in this neighborhood was to see the way that Columbia responded to the encampment of students. I respect the rights of universities to keep their campuses safe and welcome everybody, but the aggressiveness with which the NYPD was called in to remove students from an occupied building and the violence of it, bringing on tanks and tear gases, guns, and shutting down the whole neighborhood. I'd never seen in my country that level of violence unleashed on a group of 40 students, but I'd never seen it unleashed, period. And I had to speak out about it. And so we opened our school, and students who were getting dismissed from surrounding campuses were coming here, meeting with their professors, trying to finish their degrees. And we just basically tried to create a sanctuary in the midst of all of that where everyone was welcomed. And we could also continue to stand up for what we thought was right, which was stop the killing. It also led for our board of trustees to make the decision to divest from companies that participated in the armaments industry that was creating the armaments used by Israel against Gaza. Mm-hmm. And that was one very concrete action we took. We were one of the first groups to do that.
1: And how were you able to maintain your relationships with Jewish Theological Seminary and some of those others? I mean, I can imagine they were very strained, but also I know that you all held events that were co-organized with JTS and some of the other schools.
0: We continued to meet and talk, and I had dinners at my house with half Union students, half JTS students, so we could have conversations. And, oh, there were times when those conversations were so painful, but they were honest, and at least say we were talking. And it's amazing, we say it all the time, but to see it actually work, that staying in dialogue and staying in proximity in the midst of conflict makes all the difference in the world in terms of your ability to continue to hold on to and see the humanity in everybody. But it was very tense, very tense.
1: Yes, yes. And ongoing, I'm sure. We need to take another break, and then we'll continue this conversation with Reverend Serene Jones. You're hearing The State of Belief, brought to you by Interfaith Alliance.
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8: 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So there's a lot of truth to that. But, you know, what I tell folks who are looking from afar, not looking at what this president's doing, moving us toward a more of an autocracy, is you meet in the middle when the middle is reasonable, right? And you both benefit. 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

0: Welcome back to The State of Belief. I'm Reverend Paul Brandeis Rauschenbusch. Here's more with Reverend Dr. Serene Jones. You know, you have a now kind of a internal viewpoint on, like, what makes a seminary tick, how to respond to moments. If we think about the future of this country and, like, what the country needs for religious leadership writ large, like, you know, you were head of union, which is, you know, rooted in its Christian tradition, but kind of what does it mean for people to be, to understand the role of religion in democracy? How do we do that in a way that religion can be a productive force in American democracy rather than a tool for authoritarianism?
1: Yes, and we've seen it be a tool for authoritarianism.
0: For sure.
1: Painfully so. There's so much that can be said and done, and you are doing it yourself through this podcast. We need to stop viewing the work of faith as simply limited to a congregation, and we need to see all of our neighbors and all of the people we don't even like as the congregation of the world. And we need to be able to help people actually feel. We were talking earlier about, you know, our bodies, how damaging hatred is to your experience of being alive and what it feels like to actually believe that the ultimate truth of the world is love and peace, and finding ever new ways in whatever faith tradition you're in or no faith tradition to help people just even expand their imagination and their physical experience of the world and turn themselves towards the beauty of love and the power of it as a force.
0: I'm curious, like, I think that's so beautiful. One of the things that I came to union with and really carried me was that, you know, we have different languages, and some of them are preaching and some of, you know, writing theology, but the arts is also really important. And I'm just curious, like, have you seen, are there any places where you've seen the expression of the arts at doing some theological work, either at Union or, you know, we live in New York City, in New York City?
1: Yes. I mean, the arts ignites, all of our senses. If it's, I don't want to say what good art is, but that's what the arts does that no amount of lecturing in a classroom can do. And that is give you, a vision of what things could be by stretching the edges of your imagination to see
0: that
1: and feel things you didn't even know were possible. The arts have an unusual power to do that. And if we don't cultivate them, we're losing like entire universe of knowing that is there at hand for us to feel and experience.
0: Yeah, I mean, it feels like, you know, there's so many modes of expression. And for me, like, a lot of my understanding of the divine comes through arts rather than necessarily reading a book of theology or hearing a great sermon is actually like an artistic moment. But, you know, I mean, that can be an art form. I am curious, like, you know, one of the legacies you're leaving is that you're seeing an uptick in enrollment at Union. And I think that that's very promising. And I think that there's, in some ways, there's ways to understand this moment as a real possibility for religion in America or spirituality or however we want to talk about it. Like, just seeing how many people are showing up, how many people really care. I see it all around the country. Like, how many people come to events we put on, and like the spirit that they bring, even if they're not necessarily like explicitly from a religious tradition. So are you sensing that people are kind of wanting to express this and that Union and other places can tap into that desire?
1: Yes, I see it everywhere all the time. And I think part of what's happening is it's so easy to get sort of lulled into a life where you take most of what happens on a day-to-day basis for granted and you're comfortable in it. And right now, as things crumble and are challenged, people are asking deep questions. They don't have any choice but to ask deep questions. And it rattles them. And I mean, our students, they make no bones about the fact. They really want to know, why am I here? Why are we here? Are we going to make it? What if we don't make it? How are we supposed to live between now and when we don't make it? What kind of changes do we need to do that aren't just tweaking the system, but where did we go wrong and how do we think outside of the box to imagine new ways of being people? And when I say that, it's like, how do we be human differently than we've ever been before? Because we know
0: that's a nice question for as a mission statement. Love that. And do you find that people are still interested in going into congregational ministry, or is it?
1: Yes.
0: Yeah.
1: It's funny, at Union, we graduate more people going into congregational ministry than we admit. So many people come here thinking, I've had a bad experience in the church. I like these big questions and I'm an activist and I'm going to change the world, but not through religion. And they leave headed straight into church ministry. About more than half of our MDiv students go straight into pulpit ministry. It's a very high percentage. It's the highest percentage, either church ministry or chaplaincy. So they're doing direct ministerial work.
0: Wow.
1: When they come here, that it's actually the place where people are. If you want to engage the world, then you go to where people are, and they are in these communities where you can reach them in churches, you can reach them in hospitals and all the places where chaplaincy happens.
0: Yeah, I love that. It's so good. And you know, that was my experience. I didn't go in thinking I was going to be ordained. And then Kathy Telvecchia, who is a field ed, guru for me, she said, you know what? Because I was like, oh, I'm going to go work in like a, you know, artist collective or something like that for my field. And she was like, why don't you work in a church? That's the freakiest thing you could do. And I was like, yeah, that is crazy. Can you imagine me in a church? And then lo and behold, it became like I was so moved by the power of a congregation that I was working in where everyone felt like they belonged there.
1: Yeah.
0: In a city where they didn't feel like they belonged anywhere else. They knew that they could come there and that they were 100% right to be there. And that's a radical idea. If, you know, and not all churches can do that. But when they do that, it really is life-saving. And so, you know, so that you know, I had that experience. Well, you know, this is very exciting. And I think that we're, you know, there is a cusp moment for you, for all of us. And like, you know, what will we do with that is a really interesting question. You know, one of the themes that we've been working on since, you know, for the last couple of years has been courage. And you've mentioned it a few times. And so what does courage look like to you? What are some of the contours of courage that you like to talk about?
1: Well, a lot of times when people talk about courage, they think it's all about, you know, being loud and persistent and rigid. And, you know, you just charge in there. And for me, courage is intricately woven into having the commitment deep within yourself to be honest and to do what you believe and you're in the context of community is right. And if you're earnest, honest, true to yourself, then you're that is what courage is. That will drive you into the world with courage. It flows from your ability to have the spirit flow through you. So it's not sort of an isolatable thing that you have over on one side called courage. Now I'm going to mobilize my courage. To have courage is to be truly yourself, active in the world, and alive and engaged.
0: The Reverend Dr. Serene Jones has been for the last 18 years the president of Union Theological Seminary in New York City, after sabbatical, she'll be back as a professor. 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
1: Well, thank you, Paul, and thank you for this great conversation. 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
0: 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And be sure to join us next week. I can't wait. Until then, I'm Paul Brandeis Rauschenbusch on The State of Belief, where religion and democracy meet.

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1: Those of you who are hate listening, like, the rage, the anger has got to be exhausting. 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Maybe some of them are starting to have the fart around and find out effects.
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9: NBC News Radio. I'm Rob Martier. CENTCOM says U.S. forces shot down 7 ballistic missiles over the Persian Gulf that were fired at Kuwait and Bahrain. Iran's Islamic Revolutionary Guard Corps claims the missiles were fired at enemy bases after American attacks on Iranian soil. The alleged attack was in retaliation after the U.S. reportedly shot down Iranian drones and struck several sites inside Iran on Friday. President Trump plans to start cutting jobs from the Office of National Intelligence. The Wall Street Journal reports incoming acting director of National Intelligence Bill Pulte was told by Trump to start the process of cutting employees from the office. Trump said the firings would be part of a shakeup to the U.S. intelligence community. Pulte was tapped to replace outgoing DNI Tulsi Gabbard on a temporary basis, according to President Trump. A new study finds higher odds of pregnancy complications for women who spend more time sitting. More from Lisa Carton.
10: Researchers say those include high blood pressure, preeclampsia, and preterm birth. The study's lead researcher from West Virginia University School of Public Health in Morgantown said the big finding was that women who were sitting for over 10 hours a day developed twice as many complications. I'm Lisa Carton.
9: Golden Tempo is the winner of the 158th Belmont Stakes. The horse took first in the Kentucky Derby earlier this year, but skipped the Preakness Stakes. Commandment took second and Renegade took third at New York's Saratoga Racecourse. The official social media account for Elmo responded to critics of a post he made about the NBA Finals. In a previous post, the Sesame Street character said he hopes the New York Knicks and San Antonio Spurs have fun in their NBA Finals matchup. On Thursday, Elmo posted on X, "Knicks, that last message, Elmo didn't mean to spur you on." Knicks, of course, spelled K-N-I-C-K-S. Rob Martier, NBC News Radio.
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11: I'm Dr. Anthony Lizerwitz, and this is Climate Connections. From 2021 to 2024, clean energy manufacturing in the U.S. boomed. Companies announced more than $200 billion in investment in producing EVs, batteries, solar panel parts, and more, along with the creation of more than 200,000 jobs. But last year, the industry took a downturn. Matthew Vining is with Atlas Public Policy. According to a report by his group and the Environmental Defense Fund, companies canceled projects that represented almost $30 billion in investment and 40,000 jobs.
12: And the spike in cancellations or retractions led to pretty stagnated net growth from what we saw as a high watermark in 2024.
11: According to the report, Trump administration policy changes and funding cuts were a major cause.
12: Cuts in federal tax credits for clean vehicles, restrictions placed on wind and solar projects at the federal level, as well as lowering vehicle emission standards, just ended up introducing a lot of uncertainty for manufacturers.
11: Some investment in clean energy continues, but more cancellations have come this year, and the sector is growing far more slowly than it was. So Vining says communities are grappling with the loss of expected jobs and revenue. Climate Connections is produced by the Yale Center for Environmental Communication. To learn more about climate change, visit climateconnections.org.
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4: 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I'm your host, Wakunjahade, Distant Thunder. My colonized name is Robert Pilot. 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
4: 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Welcome to Native Roots Radio Presents I'm Awake, and I'm your host, Wakunjahade. 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Hey, we discuss local, national, Native news and events. And as you know, Native issues are human issues, and human issues are Native issues. Hey, today we have our friend Ruth Anna Buffalo coming on. She is, as you know, CEO of Minnesota Indian Women's Resource Center here in the Twin Cities. And then before that, we have Robert Lilligren, our CEO of Native American Community Development here in Minnesota in the Twin Cities. And I just wanted to bring on our new family member here, not new to me, but new maybe to our people out here on Native Roots Radio. But we have Misko, and Misko is now the producer of Native Roots Radio, and really happy to bring her in. And I've known you for a long time, so grateful that you have the capacity to help out Native Roots Radio with all the things that that come with a national radio show. So I really appreciate you, Misko. Thanks a lot for, one, coming on. I know you didn't expect to come on today, but and also joining the AM 950 Civic Media and Native Roots Radio family.
31: For sure. I'm super excited to be a part of the Native Roots Radio family. You've been my teacher for over 10 years. So I think when the radio show started is also when I began learning from you, as well as working with you as I got older. And just, I don't know, I feel like you helped me become the young lady that I am, and I'm just grateful that I had a lot of experience in the community and then also working with you all this time.
4: You know what I'm grateful for, too, not only those things and knowing you and seeing how great of a young person you've become, but you always have been, but also when we talk about our sacred animals, you have one about to jump on your head. So that's awesome to have our sacred animals living at your house too.
31: Yep, I love my kitty. Her name is Mila, short for Kamimila, which means butterfly in Dakota. And I love her. She's a big ball of energy. I always say our animals are our spirit protectors. So whenever I'm going through like scary times, she's always there to comfort me. And I know that, you know, she picks up on energy. And so she definitely like protects me.
4: Let's talk a little bit about what you've been doing, past. And I know we were lucky, and we'll talk more about that as time progresses. But you were the manager at Native Roots Radio, or Native Roots Market Trading Post at Dayton's Market. And now we're coming up on another year of that. We're at the State Fair. But you've had a lot of great experience, college, nail school, and you've been doing a lot of things, and also your last work with Minneapolis Indian Center, which really accentuates what you're going to be doing here on Native Roots Radio, but just the skills that you have. So you're very well-rounded. I don't know if you want to talk about any of your past endeavors.
31: Yeah, I think ever since, I especially being like growing up on the East Side and going to like Ames and Harding, I've always had like an amazing Native American educational like route growing up, and especially with, you know, our Native advisory class, as well as like all the language and arts classes that I was able to take at Harding, along with the Native youth groups that I put myself in, just so that I can further strengthen my identity as like a Native person. And like being a part of like all of that kind of shaped me and like guided me towards working in the community and like working for youth. And my past job that I just had was working directly with youth. And I don't know, I was always told that the youth are the next culture bearers, the next generation to learn and teach the language. And so I just felt that responsibility bestowed upon me from my mentors, you and a lot of other people in the community, like put that into me and how important our identities are. And yeah, my first job was working at Ende Young. I worked with you part-time. I worked with the Indian Center part-time. I was in and out of college, and I've had, you know, quite a journey in college. You know, my first year, COVID happened, and then, you know, a lot of personal, like losing family members while being in college is really hard. And so I'm just navigating life as a young adult. And it's really cool to see all the different journeys that, our young Native people are going on. You know, not all of us are on the same journey, but somehow for me, I just feel very grateful, to be able to contribute to my community through my education, through my work. And then now I get to work with you on the radio.
4: And we'll be doing other projects together. But what's really exciting, Misko, and I know you've been a guest over the years too, on Native Roots Radio, but when us old, people, us baby elders talk about the future, I always think about you, and how proud I am of a lot of the Gen Z people. And you come to mind with, knowing your language, and for you, you know Dakota, Lakota, and Ojibwe, and then knowing your history too, and knowing who you are. And that's something my generation and the generation before really lost. So that's when we talk about the positive things that's happening with our youth, you come to mind. And I know you work with other people too that are Gen Z, I should say, that are really reclaiming who they are. And I just want to say a big pinigigi, and people listening, this is one of the persons I always think about when I talk about that.
31: Yeah, for sure. And again, it comes in many different shapes and like forms of like just being a young person in our community. You know, some people are doing like direct advocacy work, being on boots on the ground, as they say, and doing things like that. But another way of like resistance is being an artist, like creating, you know, regalia, dancing, doing poetry. I know a lot of singer-songwriters. I think just being like who we are is a form of resistance. And I don't know, I'm just grateful to be here. You know, we wouldn't be here without the culture bearers before us. And so it's a great like feeling to be able to be a part of that.
4: Yeah, definitely. And you're a great example of that. And, that some, you know, that our generation is doing something right to support, people like you, and especially you. It's just an amazing thing. And I can't wait, you know, someday, you know, I'll be old and we have to hand our things down in a good way to our young ones. And, we always have to talk about that in a good way. Yeah, it's great to see, you and a lot of other people too that are really, stepping up. And again, I think about your generation. I think about your generation in a good way. And I know that isn't always the norm. I was talking at the University of Minnesota just a couple days ago, and they gave me kind of a round table after I spoke, and they were really happy that, how I spoke about Gen Z saving us during the Biden election, but also not taking any crap like we did as young people from generations, that you're standing up, and that's a good thing. Hey, we are here with Misko right now, and the new producer of Native Roots Radio. And we're waiting for Robert Lilgren to jump on. He's stuck on a bus somewhere. So we, Misko and I might still talk a little bit more here afterwards. But hey, this is Native Roots Radio, and we're going to take a quick break, and we'll be right back after the short break. Stay with us. Ho-wa.
0: Where are they now with Art and Bobby?
1: Dear adventurers and heroes, I am their voice, the truths you dare not admit.
9: Carlos, I wish I knew you in high school. You would have wrote me a wonderful letter to the teacher, huh?
11: That is wonderful.
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14: This is WCPT telling you how you can shop blue. Let's see if we can shop blue and slay by looking at clothing brands that support the Democratic Party. Nike. Now, yes, Nike's co-founder is very Republican. However, the other 83% of the company supports the Democratic Party. $894,000 in 2024. Dior. Now, Dior does not give to politics, but some of their employees do. And 84% of their donations went to Democrats in 2024. Adidas. Adidas also does not give to politics, but a lot of their employees do, as 97% of their employees' donations went to Democrats. Gucci. Gucci also does not donate to politics, but their employees do, and 84% of their employees' donations went to the Democratic Party. Chanel. Chanel also does not give to politics, but guess what? 99% of their employees donated to Democrats in 2024. I would hate to be that guy in the 1%. This has been WCPT telling you how you can shop blue.
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17: Ultraviolet B light burns. 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
4: Welcome back to Native Roots Radio Presents. I'm Awake, and this is Robert Pilot. Hey, welcome back, everyone. This is Robert Pilot. Hey, Misko, we're back with Misko and talking about things. I just got a message from Robert, and he's backstage, but I think he might have the wrong link. I don't know. I don't see him, so... As I'm talking a little bit, maybe you can send that. So that's really good. So this, we're giving you an example of what kind of work Misko does and will be doing here on Native Roots Radio, because for me, I cannot like tap my head and rub my stomach at the same time. So it's really good to have Misko on and in the background here. And in, right now, too, in the foreground where we're talking about taking over the production and producing of a Native Roots Radio here on Civic Media and AM 950 and across Turtle Island. So we're really, really excited about this. There's a couple things going on, did you send it, Misko? Very cool. I'm going to just message him and say, check your email. We do this stuff again. We do this stuff on live radio, and it's pretty exciting. And I remember, let me just tell you a real quick story, or jump in on the story. Misko, you did announcements, live TV announcements at the high school that you went to and that I taught at. And one of the things I noticed, which was funny, is that, you know, we were always live through the whole school. So 2,000 people would check your email, or would not check your email, but would be on. And whenever we did a pre-record, the talent would make mistakes. But when we did a live version, you know, there's always mistakes. It's the how you recover from it. You know, Miles Davis always said, it isn't the first note that's a mistake, it's the second note. And so I've always thought about that, and I always thought it was kind of interesting too that your friends that did it also would make mistakes when we did tape, and didn't make mistakes when we were live, which was really interesting. Hey, there's our friend Robert Lilligren, CEO of Native American Community Development Institute. And I was just introducing Robert, our new producer, Misko. And I was also saying, when we talk about, you and I and a lot of other people on Native Roots Radio talk about the young ones coming up and how proud we are, I always think of Misko. And welcome to Native Roots Radio.
2: Yeah, bonjour, Robert. Bonjour, Misko. Nice to meet you. I feel like we may have met somewhere before. Maybe not. But yeah, welcome, and thanks for your help getting in here. Took me a minute. My apologies.
4: And no, we appreciate it. It can be stressful when you're on the bus, but you probably met Misko. She ran the media at Minneapolis Indian Center, and she's a former student of mine.
2: Ah, very good. Maybe that's where you might look familiar. And then I don't know if you guys get down to this end of Franklin very much, but Franklin has completely torn up between Chicago and Lyndale. I live right on Franklin. So my 10-minute bus ride turns into a 25-minute ordeal with the detours. I have to walk 4 blocks. Usually I get on up right in front of my building. So there, now I'll stop griping.
4: So, no, I appreciate you coming on, and it's can be stressful, you know, and I appreciate you being relaxed and coming on. And again, I appreciate Misko coming on and talking about her new role with Native Roots Radio. So we're really excited.
2: So I'm even a little more scattered and less prepared than usual.
4: Well, I think we should just lead off to what we both know, and let's talk a little bit about Native American Community Development Institute for people that don't know what that is or what that means. And I think we can free for all that one right now.
2: Cool. Great. Yeah. So today was the launch of our Four Sisters Farmers Market.
4: What? So
2: the first market, it runs now through the end of October. People can check out the Facebook page, Four Sisters Farmers Market, or the NACDI page, NACDI.org, for more info. I will say this. It was the largest and most robust crowd for an opening I have ever seen in the 12 years of the market, 10, 12 years. It's just growing. You know, it's such a great place to be. There's food vendors, a lot of native and organic food vendors. There's prepared food vendors, crafts, beading, and things that are for sale. And so every Thursday now from 11:30 to 3, is that the right hours?
4: Yep.
2: The right hours. Stop on down. It's just a happening place. And yeah, just exciting to see everyone again. Yeah, and then connected to that, or related to that, is our Four Sisters Urban Farm. And that's just a few blocks out, down by the Midtown Greenway here, which is a major bike pedestrian amenity in South Minneapolis. And tomorrow at Four Sisters, they're going to be planting seeds and protecting waters is the event. And so it's sacred water, shared future events, learn, reflect, and act in honoring Dakota stewardship of this land. And Hope Flanagan from Dream of Wild Health will be leading that. And then on Saturday, this Saturday, June 6th at 10 a.m., from 10 a.m. to 1 p.m., we're planting the Medicine Garden down at Four Sisters Farm. So people can join in there. That should be very meaningful. I plan to be there for a bit. There's so much going on. I'll be moving around, but I'll be there for a bit to plant medicines. Awesome. Yeah, that's just so a lot awesome. Going on. And then I'm guessing you might have plugged this already. I wasn't listening on my way in, but at our All My Relations Arts Gallery on Saturday at 1 p.m., there's an artist talk and a painting workshop. And so the show is Unsi said so, you know, grandmother said so. And it's just an amazing show. And so the artists will be here. Danielle Seawalker is her name. And she'll be participating in artist talk and leading a workshop.
3: That's awesome. And Misko and I were in an important meeting, and also I got knocked off of Facebook because I was trying to do some things on there. So we spent 4 hours trying to figure that out, or we would have been down at the market. And
2: did you Misko, get put on Facebook jail?
3: Yeah, I think so, because we tried to change the password, and it was like, we don't believe it's you. And of course, there's no human being to talk to there, so we're here we are. But Misko, weren't you as a young person part of Dream Wild Health?
31: Yeah, I think from like when I was 14 to 18, I worked there, and then I was an intern. That was my first technical job, so that was super fun and very, again, just build my identity and who I am today.
2: I love it. Yeah, very cool. They do such great programming, especially around youth. And we, as a staff, NACDI was out there a couple of weeks ago preparing for our Four Sisters Urban Farm seedling giveaway and sort of packing and labeling seedlings. And then we hosted the youth that were out there for a lunch. We had sandwiches and stuff. But and then they were sitting doing cultural stuff, right? They sat in a circle. They were talking about history and traditions and language. It's just beautiful. It's such a great vibe out at that farm.
3: Yeah. Well, and speaking of great vibe, you don't know how sad I am that we didn't make the market today, but we would definitely will, and I definitely will be there, and we'll be doing a lot of fun stuff like interviewing people and things like that for Native Roots Radio. So it'll be epic. And today was a great day to have the opening, and it's so great to hear that you had such a great amount of people showing up.
2: It is. And if folks, I mean, it's not just for Native people, right? It's for everyone. And
3: right.
2: It's a great market. And, you know, a lot of folks reach out to me or reach out to NACDI, and they're wondering how to engage, you know, Native communities. And, you know, the first thing I always tell them is come to us, come to our stuff, you know, engage with us. Don't expect us to engage with you, large non-Native institution or unit of government. And if you come to our stuff and keep coming and people get accustomed to seeing you, that's where you start building that relationship. You build that trust. So if folks are kind of interested in what's going on in the local Native community, Four Sisters Farmers Market is a great entry point.
3: Absolutely. Geez, in the next segment, I'm wondering too, if we could talk a little bit about what's happening politically here. You know that I was a delegate here down last weekend, and I just want to get your take on what's going on. And I know your sister, Peggy, Lieutenant Governor, was an amazing speaker. The crowd was going crazy. It was just a beautiful thing, and we got to do a all-Native delegate and Lieutenant Governor picture, which was really fun and rock.
2: What were there, maybe 40-plus Native delegates in that?
3: Yes. Convention? Yes.
2: Great. Good work.
3: Yeah, definitely. And one of the things that's exciting, too, is I've done it once now, and now I never have to do it again. No, I'm just kidding.
2: Was that your first state convention?
3: Yes. Yes. It was like, oh my gosh. It was hard because, you know, I was drinking a lot of coffee and I was hungry. So I was hungry and angry at the same time when things were going on. And I didn't get there till late, and they still hadn't done anything. So it was like, oh, I didn't miss anything. This is great.
2: Right. Conventions are a certain vibe, right? I've been to dozens, scores of them.
3: I know. And then we could talk a little bit about Walk on TP. That was very fun. It was great to see you.
2: You did a great job as MC. You did a great job.
3: Thank you. Thank you. There was some comments though that, that the senator, the Hmong senator, state senator, spoke Dakota better than I did. So
2: I was impressed. He was pretty good.
3: Yeah, I guess talking to

0: More than ever, people are looking at just one news source, and that's
1: No, what they're doing, they're looking at their phone.
0: Well, that's their source.
1: They're looking
0: that's their
1: at
0: source.
1: Yeah, yeah, I know. They're looking at their phone. They're hearing opinion. They're hearing misinformation. They're not looking at sources.
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13: And we're back to Native Roots Radio Presents. I'm Awake, and this is Robert Pilot. Hey, welcome back, everyone. This is Robert Pilot, and we are Native Roots Radio. Hey, we're with our friend Robert Lilligren, CEO and president of Native American Community Development Institute here in the Twin Cities, Minneapolis. And, talking about a little bit about the convention, the DFL convention, what a contrast there was, Robert, with the GOP up in Duluth opening up a prayer for Eric Chauvin, the person who murdered George Floyd. Just amazing.
14: Right. Well, I think the big contrast is that at a DFL convention, and for folks from out of state, DFL is our Democratic Party here. It's an answer to Democratic Farmer Labor. And both major parties, GOP and DFL, had their conventions this week. And the DFL one honored Minnesota State House Speaker Emerita, who was murdered last summer. And it started with really honoring Melissa Hortman and her contribution to the state, which was massive. And she was killed in a political assassination, essentially. She and her husband. And then in the GOP, the Republican convention, they opened with a moment of silence for the convicted murderer, former Minneapolis police officer Derek Chauvin, who is the man who was convicted of murdering George Floyd. And I don't even get it. I mean, for me, that's beyond a head scratcher. So if you, why you would want your whole party to honor that person, I don't know. It shows that there is a difference, right? There is a difference between us.
13: Yeah, big difference.

0: conference, and it was amazing. A lot of amazing things happening. And again, maybe I can back up. That same day that I went there, I happened to be the MC of Walk on Teepee, and what an amazing building and what an amazing turnout for this opening. I'm just like, it was great.
1: It was great. And so for folks who aren't, or Walk on Teepee, and can you pronounce the third word? My Dakota isn't that good. Walking Oppie Poppy. But anyway, it was the grand opening of the center, their building. It is in an incredibly sacred site, just on the shores of St. Paul, on the shores of the Mississippi River. And it's just been a real incredible journey to watch. And of course, something like this only happens with the participation of a lot of people. But I really want to lift up our sister Maggie Lawrence, who had the vision and was relentless in pursuing it and bringing the partnerships together and getting it realized. So last Friday was the ribbon cutting, the grand opening of the center. And there must have been, I think there were some 600 plus reservations or RSVPs, but I think it was more than that. I think it was probably close to 1,000 people, mm-hmm. all kinds of dignitaries from both inside and outside of Indian country. Over there, Dakota elders were there to start this in a good way, the drum, the dancers, elected officials at every level, the city of St. Paul, Ramsey County, which is the county St. Paul is in, a lot of legislators who brought a lot of financial support to this project. It was the new mayor of St. Paul, Mayor Herr. It was very, very cool. Yeah. I even got a little shout out from Maggie Lawrence.
0: Yes. Well, and, you know, we've been talking about this over the years, you and I, and how much great work's being done over there. And we've seen the fruition of that work. It's an amazing building, and I feel like they're going to grow out of that building quick.
1: Well, by that, I mean, it's a large and ample building, but I think it's just going to become this tremendous community hub. Again, not just for Native people, but it is Dakota land and a Dakota sacred site. So there's that, but even just how smart they are about partnerships. I think was that yesterday or sometime this week, the minor league baseball team in St. Paul, St. Paul Saints, they went on, planted, and were contributing, volunteering for the restoration there. So it's that kind of a community hub.
0: Yeah, that was amazing. I wish I would have got a call on that. I would have been down there hanging out with my fellow athletes.
1: They're trying to avoid you, Robert. They probably didn't tell you.
0: That's right. Well, they only want me down there once a year.
1: Right. And, the incredible cultural programming that's going on there. It's really something. And it's much needed. And yeah, I can't wait to be down there again. It's kind of a little hard to get down to it, but once you're there, you know, it's gorgeous.
0: Well, it's amazing for me that I put it on my GPS, and you know how sometimes it lags of what things are named, because I don't know, it was about a year ago or less than a year ago, they officially were named Walk on Teepee down there, because prior to that, it was Bruce Vento Nature Center, and it was right on the map, and it took me right there, and I was like, oh my God. You know, I tried to outsmart my GPS, and it still took me the right way.
1: It popped right up on mine, too. So, yeah, it's good to see. It's good to see. And just the evolution, you know, it was a nature reserve, right, named after the late Congressman Bruce Vento. And then mm-hmm. this idea for this cultural center gained some traction. And then there was the shift to put it under Native direction and Native governance. Most part, you know, Native staff, and then it evolved into Walk on Teepee. And just watching that procession was really, really something, that progression.
0: You know, and it makes us happy, because a lot of times, Robert, you and I talk about what's going on nationally, and it's always kind of really it's kind of we get a better taste. So it's always, always, always great to see our community stepping up and doing these things, regardless of what's happening around us in a bad way.
1: Right. And moving forward on stuff like this and working collaboratively within the Native community and then with non-Native institutions and government jurisdictions is training the system to be more responsible to a Native community, right? And to Native people's perspectives and voices. And through this whole Walk on Teepee process, just I've seen that progression. And you know, some folks, so I'm still part of government here and part of the regional government, Metropolitan Council, that amongst other things operates our wastewater system here. And there was this pivotal moment on this project when the Metropolitan Council Environmental Services leadership thought, oh, this building can't go here. It would interrupt the future maintenance of some of major sewer infrastructure. And of course, leave it to our industrializing colonizers to put sewer infrastructure right by such a sacred site, right? But working with Met Council leadership and working with Maggie Lorenz and Walk on Teepee leadership, we shifted that. And we said, it's not Walk on Teepee's fault that we put all of this sewage there. And government did this harm. And at some point, government's going to have to repair it. Or do the best they can to repair. And so at this kind of pivotal moment in the project, they were just about getting ready to break ground, and the city of St. Paul government was all on board, and suddenly the regional government was putting up obstacles. And working with then Met Council Chair Charlie Zaley, we just told senior leadership, this is going forward. You know, we'll all have to figure out, we caused this harm, we'll have to figure out how to fix it, but we're not going to stop this project. And so that's why I think I got the shout out on Friday, and that was my tiny contribution to the effort. Well,
0: that's an amazing story, and I think you've brought it up before, but you know, putting two and two together, that's amazing. And and with that realistic attitude towards them about, you know, you guys made this problem, wow, kudos to you, Robert, and all the people that really pushed this forward. My goodness.
1: But there just seems to be, even just in the span of this project, there's just a different vibe to the relationship, especially between government, public sector, and I've had a long public sector career, and then the Native community. And we were just talking about this at Met Council, the committee I chair, the Community Development Committee, because we're doing the renaming study, right? And how can we restore Dakota names to some of the locations around here? And we're just learning a lot about how things get named and who they're named for and what that means. But the amazing part, and Maggie Lorenz was there presenting. She's part of this work, and you've helped move this work around through your involvement in the Regional American Indian Advisory Council, and then the brilliant Allison Wachow, our Met Council staff, were part of this conversation. And we just had this spontaneous discussion about how much less resistance there is to these kinds of ideas. Not even less resistance, how much support there is.
0: Yeah.
1: Throughout the Met Council, throughout the communities. Folks may remember a few years ago when the name of one of Minneapolis' premier lakes was changed to Benamakaska, its Dakota name, and it was a battle, right, step of the way. And so things are just different. I just, after my long public policy career, I just like to reflect that things are different now than they were 25 years ago.
0: Yeah, and not only that, because of all the work prior to us and with us, we always love to, and that's what I was talking to Misko earlier on, is when we talk about the youth coming up and not having the phobias and the paralyzing moments that we did, and are really asking what they need. It's really looking good, even though things are, you know, falling apart in a sense in a federal way. The Native Americans and Indigenous people of Turtle Island are really claiming who they are and what they want. And that's really cool to see.
1: Right. And the broader community has seen that. I've long said Indigenous ways are the solution to what we've done to this planet and this land and this water and each other. And not necessarily Turtle Island Indigenous. Rory Wakeham, an activist artist, used to say to me, everyone's indigenous to somewhere, right? It's just the length of the time since your colonization, right, that differentiates. And so I think the broader world is starting to realize indigenous ways are healing, culture is healing, and I think we're going to see more of this kind of stuff lifted up.
0: Well, Robert, thank you so much for coming on, and I really feel bad that we missed the market today. I'm not going to get over that for a while, but I appreciate you, even though you had struggles with the long bus ride to get home, to come on and talk a little bit with us. So I really, really appreciate it.
1: Yeah, you go, Adam.
0: All right. Hey, up next, we have Ruth Anna Buffalo. We'll be right back after this short break. Please stay with us. Ho-wa. Thanks, Robert.
2: Out Chicago.
3: I'm saying it again. 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
3: 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It does not make any sense. 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
0: Hey, welcome back, everyone. This is Native Roots Radio, and we're waiting for our friend Ruth Anna Buffalo to come on. And I just want to say it was just amazing to hear what Robert's perspective always is here on Native Roots Radio, and we really, really appreciate him. I wonder if Misko can jump on again if she's available. Hopefully, there you are. Hey, how's it going again? Robert's an amazing person. I don't know if you know about him, but he was the first openly gay and also Native American voted in Minneapolis City Council. And it's always great to hear his perspective. And he's one of the, I feel like one of the trailblazers that we have here in the Minneapolis, Minnesota community. It's just amazing to hear him talk. And he has a good perspective. We always talk about things like, you know, the way they were. You know, he was a senior in high school when the Indian, Religious Indian Act was, overruled. And so it's interesting that you see people, that are really history makers. And, I remember Clyde Belcourt was at our store and we were all there. It was amazing.
12: Yeah, I think it's super cool because, all these amazing leaders in our community are in our community. And, you know, I used to work just down the block from him, and it's amazing that all these, again, leaders are in our community, and you can strike up a conversation with them and learn from them, and yeah.
0: Yeah. I wonder if you can send Ruth the right code again, because I think she got the wrong one. She said she's backstage too. So okay. We'll do that. And I'll talk a little bit about a subject while you're doing that, Misko. And one of the things I haven't really talked a lot about, but one of the things that I'm working with too is this amazing, amazing, magazine that's been in the Twin Cities, but national website is thecirclenews.org, and it's a magazine that gives news in the Twin Cities in Minnesota, and there's subscribers all over the world. There's many, many, many thousands of hits on the website, and I feel blessed about being part of that. And we're going to be having the magazine's or the news is. Paper is going to be turning into a quarterly magazine, kind of like the New Yorker kind of style, kind of a keepsake, kind of with art on the covers, and we're going to have guest writers, which we haven't, and that's going to come out in June, and it'll also be part of the 10th anniversary of Standing Rock and 150th anniversary of Greasy Grass, and also a celebration too of, we haven't really talked about this today, but the Two Spirit, our Two Spirit relatives. And I really like, I've been following Auntie Jace for many years on TikTok, and he's a great person in the area. And he talks about how the Two Spirit term is a term that's specifically Native American. And so we like to keep it that way. Hey, we are with our friend Ruth Ann in Buffalo, Minnesota Indian Women's Resource Center. Thanks, Ruth, for coming on, and appreciate it. And as always, and just love to hear updates, what's going on with the great organization and how our listeners can support you and what in your work.
20: Sure. Thank you. Yes. MIWRC.org/donate. We also welcome volunteers. But yeah, we have a lot of activities going on, support groups, summer activities, and top two floors are tenant units as well. So we just finished today with 2 days of a MIWRC job fair. So we did on-site interviews, walk-in interviews with the community for current MIWRC job openings. So yesterday we had, I believe, 6 interviews, and today we did 17. Anyhow, the total is 22 interviews together. So, yeah.
12: busy day.
0: Amazing. And then your work can be so exhausting. But whenever I want to just say this, too. I appreciate you so much because you, like the last you just got a text from me. I don't know. What was it? 3:30 or 4 and wanted to see if you come on. You never, ever do not come on. And that isn't like a lot of other my guests. I will just want to say I appreciate you coming in and talking about the great work and what's happening in Minneapolis and what's happening at Minnesota Indian Women's Resource Center. So I just wanted to say that a big peeny geegee. Thank you so much for always coming on and speaking your truth and what's going on with you and the community.
20: No problem. Yeah, mods get ads. Always happy to help chip in wherever.
0: That was fun. So years ago, we did a thing, and it was during COVID, in the beginning of COVID, and we did the Sunday Night Symposium. And you were a huge part of that. And I don't know if you know how huge you were, but we'd get 25, 30,000 people watching us around Indian country. And the people that you had connections with that came on were just amazing. People that you played basketball with, that you, that are in, professors in college, politicians. I remember Cedric Cromwell came on. And that was when his tribe, the first time around, Trump tried to disband his tribe out east. And I just have such great memories of the darkest times. And I think that's kind of where we're at right now, where organizations like yours is really still doing the great work despite of all this craziness that's going on around us.
20: Thank you. Yeah, those were good moments, and for sure feels similar in a lot of ways. Even just with the interactions with the community today through the walk-in interviews, you know, the sense of urgency is here, and we had a wide range of individuals with varied levels of experience, but we had a lot of youth too, a lot of 18-year-olds come in and interview for the first time for a job. You know, if hired, this would be their first job, but a lot of heartfelt stories and grandmas accompanying their grandchildren in for interviews. And yeah, you can feel it though. You can feel definitely the sense of urgency, and things don't seem to be improving.
1: NBC News Radio, I'm Rob Martier. President Trump says the Iran war will end in a deal or finish the hard way. Trump said ultimately Tehran has no choice but to reach an agreement. He told NBC News Iran hasn't made a deal yet because prior administrations haven't asked for as much out of the regime. Trump added they're strong and they're proud, so it's a very hard thing for them. A senior Iranian official described talks with the United States as being in a deadlock. Defense Secretary Pete Hegseth is urging European leaders to remain vigilant against the threat of dangerous ideologies posed by modern-day immigration. Speaking at an American cemetery in Normandy today, the 82nd anniversary of D-Day, Hegseth warned Western allies' beaches are now being stormed by boatloads of immigrants bringing different ideologies to the continent. Golden Tempo is the winner of the 158th Belmont Stakes. The horse took first in the Kentucky Derby earlier this year, but skipped the Preakness Stakes. Commandment took second, and Renegade took third at New York's Saratoga Racecourse. Golden Tempo was ridden in both the Belmont and Derby by Jose Ortiz. Trainer Cherie DeVoe is now the first female trainer to win two Triple Crown races in the same year. The body of an Auburn University student who had been missing in Japan for a week has been found. Lisa Carton reports.
21: James Higginbotham was on a family trip when he disappeared, leading to a search by police and local volunteers. He was last seen at the Kyoto train station on May 29th. His mother, Nancy Higginbotham, shared on social media Saturday that his body had been found by a volunteer search and rescue group.
1: McDonald's is modernizing more than just its menu. Restaurant Business Magazine reports the fast food giant is testing a new AI order-taking system at its drive-thrus called Arshik at five locations across the country. The initiative is part of the company's new brand strategy called McDonald's Next. Rob Martier, NBC News Radio.
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0: I am too. 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
3: This is WCPT telling you how you can shop blue. 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American Family Insurance. American Family Insurance was once very conservative, but since 2019, they have moved to the left, donating $214,000 to Democrats in 2024. AAA was also once very conservative, but in 2014, they shifted to the left, donating $235,000 to Democrats in 2024. 83% of their donations went to Democrats. Liberty Mutual. Now, Liberty Mutual leans to the left, and yes, they did donate $1.6 million to Democrats in 2024. That was only 64% of their donations. Progressive Insurance. Progressive does not give to politics, but some of their senior leaders do, and their senior leaders lean left. This has been WCPT telling you how you can shop blue.
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0: This is the Zero Hour with Richard R.J. 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
1: Hello, everybody, and welcome back to the program. The overwhelming unpopularity of the war in Iran and the failure of the Democrats to come out unequivocally against that kind of war, which is to say a war of choice, a war based on flawed premises and so on, raises an interesting question for me about how and why the Democratic Party seems to have changed over the last 60 or 70 years in terms of its feelings about peace and diplomacy. There was a time when the Democratic Party was not afraid to be labeled the party of peace and the party of diplomacy. For example, in order to document that, I looked at the Democratic Party platform from the mid-20th century. I looked at the 56, 1960, and 1964 platforms. I focus on the 1960 platform versus the 2024 platform, of which was written for Joe Biden, but ultimately was Kamala Harris's. The 1960 platform emphasized coexistence, which was a word that was popular then, with one's enemies, global nuclear disarmament, complete nuclear disarmament, and support for the institutions of international law. The 2024 platform made fun of Donald Trump for what it called, and I quote, his fecklessness and weakness in the face of Iranian aggression. That's a devastating statement of bellicosity on the part of today's Democrats. The 1960 platform included this language, and I quote, through the machinery of the United Nations, we shall work for disarmament and the establishment of an international police force, the strengthening of the world court, and the establishment of world law, end quote. The last Democratic president, Joe Biden, explicitly rejected the jurisdiction of the international court when it issued arrest warrants for the leaders of U.S. allies like Netanyahu. They said they don't have any power here. The 1960 platform proposed, and I quote, a national peace agency dedicated to disarmament research. That platform advocated, and I quote, the phrase world peace, and said that Democrats want to, quote unquote, regain the initiative on arms control. Neither phrases, world peace nor disarmament, appear in the 2024 platform, which says, quote, the United States is developing and fielding only what is required to deter threats, meaning, but what threats, they don't say. And deter is shockingly reminiscent of an old phrase from the Cold War, mutual assured deterrence, or MAD, M-A-D, that we would destroy the world if our enemy, or our enemies would do the same if either one of us attacked. The 2024 platform, this struck me, said in what I thought was oddly passive language that the Biden-Harris administration is, quote, signaling openness to future arms control negotiations if competitors are interested, end quote. That's so, it's like, well, if you want to ask, yeah, maybe we'd be willing if you ask first. I mean, what is this, Sadie Hawkins Day at the apocalypse? Sadie Hawkins Day, you may remember from the Little Abner cartoons, was in the troglodyte politics of that strip, was the only day that women got to ask men to dance. Well, this passivity is especially striking, given the fact that when this platform was issued, New START, the last major nuclear treaty, was about to expire, which it did. The 2020 platform then immediately went on after one sentence, before that paragraph even ends, and starts bragging about, and I quote, modernizing each leg of our nuclear triad, updating our command, control, and communication systems, and investing in our nuclear enterprise, end quote. So much for regaining the initiative on arms control, huh? And this warlike posture is everywhere in the party's rejection of diplomacy to forestall or end the war in Ukraine, and its support for seemingly endless war there, the last Democratic president's unqualified backing for genocide in Gaza, and congressional Democrats' leaders' response to both Trump's kidnapping of the Venezuelan president and his attack on Iran, which was basically you didn't follow the rules and check all the boxes first, instead of saying this stuff is wrong, wrong, wrong, and the demonization of our enemies, as opposed to the 1960 platform, which said we are not afraid to meet our enemies anytime, anywhere, is staggering. Now, here we are. That brings us today to today, where we find what? That this war, like so many wars, is extremely unpopular. The Democrats are not reaping the benefits of opposing these unnecessary wars, and it's killing them in public opinion. So I guess I'll conclude with this. If Democrats won't return to international principles of diplomacy and peace to help protect the world, maybe, let's hope, they'll do it to protect themselves. We'll be right back.
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7: 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And in 09, it was me, your backyard fire pit, that accidentally started a wildfire when a summer breeze carried one of my embers into some dry brush.
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1: And we are back on the Zero Hour. I'm your host, Richard R.J. Eskow. Joining us once again is Zero Hour senior correspondent and so much more, Sonali Kolhatkar. First of all, Sonali, welcome back.
15: Thanks so much, Richard. Good to be with you.
1: Good to be with you. You are a resident of California, from which you are speaking to me now. Therefore, you are voting, I presume, in the California gubernatorial election in your interesting open primary system there that is not restricted by party, but the top two vote getters go on to a final competition, unless in the, unlikely as it is, someone gets more than 50% of the vote. That's my understanding. And quite a race it is. So first of all, I already welcomed you. So secondly, what should people know? It's confusing and chaotic, certainly from the outside, and I imagine from the inside too. So what do you think people should know about this multi-person complicated race that's going on?
15: Yeah, it is a giant mess. That's what I can say. Just to completely summarize what is happening. So let me explain what the top two primary system is in California. I was a journalist when the top two primary system was adopted. And I remember thinking, this is insane. What is going on with California? Basically, the Democrats put in a system in place that is coming back to haunt them. In the late aughts, there were a lot of Green Party, you know, third party candidates who would end up on the ballot in November because they would have their own primaries in May or June. And then their nominees would end up on the ballot in November. And California, which has always been dominated by Democrats, for some reason, the centrist establishment Democrats decided that they just didn't want third party candidates on the November ballot. And they pushed this proposition that was ended up getting adopted that created this top two primary system. The idea is that, how do we best ensure that Democrats will be, you know, on the ballot, that only Democrats will be chosen from on the ballot? And so this top two primary system ended up benefiting Democrats for many years, where you would have the top two vote getters generally be Democrats in our Democratic dominated system. And then third party candidates would be left off the ballot, which was the goal. They did not realize that one day the system would come back to haunt them and the possibility of no Democrats on the ballot could result as a result of this top two primary system. It's a terrible system. And, you know, they call it a jungle primary, which basically means that everybody runs in May or June. And then whoever gets a top two number of votes will head to November. That could be somebody who has 15% of the vote, even 10% of the vote, if you have a ton of people running, which is what's happened now. You have some Democrats running, you have, you know, Republicans running. And
1: just to jump in for a second, if I may, specifically, you have something like, I don't know, what is it, 5 Democrats running and 2 Republicans running. And simple math says even if Democrats have 60% of the voter base, if you divide that 5 ways and the 40% gets divided 2 ways, there might be there's likely to be a Republican, maybe 2 Republicans for all we know, if the vote keeps getting divided evenly.
15: Terrible. It is a terrible. So what's happened is that no Democratic frontrunner has emerged. And so Democrats haven't coalesced around a single candidate. They have split. And so you have people who have 15, 18% of the vote, and you count all the Democrats, as you were saying, there are more people who will likely choose a Democrat, any Democrat, then people will choose any Republican, but we may end up with two Republicans on the ballot. And the Republicans are crazy. Richard, I cannot emphasize to you enough how terrifying these two Republicans are. You have Steve Hilton, who is a conservative commentator, Fox News host, who had once been a speechwriter for David Cameron in the UK. He's a British conservative. And then you have Chad Bianco, who is the sheriff of Riverside County here in Southern California, who was once a member of the Oath Keepers, a far-right anti-government militia. That is, he's now an avid Trumper, who just recently took seriously some very outlandish allegations by a Trump voter claiming that there was widespread fraud in a past election and seized hundreds of thousands of votes only to find there was no fraud. These are the two Republicans, anyone, if not both of whom could end up on the ballot in California, which is insane. And so we should probably spend more time talking about who the Democrats are, because it is my hope, even as a journalist, that some sanity prevails in California. And, you know, all we need is one Democrat on the ballot, because whoever that is will end up winning in November. Just one Democrat, right?
1: Whoever it might be, yeah.
15: And whoever it might be. But I mean, I have opinions about the various candidates.
1: And well, I want to hear them. But first, you know, I would also point out, by the way, that, you know, of the many maneuvers that the Democrats have made to freeze out third party candidates, this actually, if you think about it, opens the door to Green Party type candidates, because the logic that's used to say don't vote for them, which is that they're spoilers. Well, now a Green Party candidate in an open primary is no different from a Democratic candidate. It's a free for all. So he's not, or she is not, taking from anybody. So, but that said, so you had what seemed to be from the outside a front runner and Eric Swalwell, who had to step down because of sexual harassment and an assault accusation, so on, which raises other questions. We'll have to go into some time about what kind of privilege it takes for that not to be addressed until now. But that said, so Swalwell drops out. And the last you and I talked, which was last week, I think off camera, I was telling you my impression was that Javier Becerra, who's, you know, kind of an establishment Democrat and was in the Biden administration and so on, it was Congress, has been Attorney General, was lagging behind. But now I sort of got the sense that the Democratic establishment was lining up behind him, but a lot of progressives are lining up behind Tom Steyer. Then there's Katie Porter and a couple other other people, I guess, mayor of San Jose and somebody else. Who the hell are you?
15: Mayor of LA, Antonio Villaraigosa.
1: And Antonio Villaraigosa, right. So I saw Becerra tell him to, you know, basically lighten up in Spanish. Calmate, he said, you know, in their debate. But who are these crazy people?
15: So you said there's five candidates, and really, the early voting has already started. Let me just emphasize, we have received our mail-in ballots, right? The election isn't until June 2nd, but people can and have started to fill out their ballots and mail them in. So for all intents and purposes, the election has begun, which means that all these five people are on the ballot. It's almost too late for anybody to drop out. Now, they certainly still can. People like Antonio Villaraigosa, the mayor of San Jose, whose name I can't remember, could certainly...
1: Mark Maron or something. Yeah, I don't know.
15: If those two dropped out, their supporters could potentially back or coalesce men some other candidates, but it might be already too late because their names are on the ballot, right? So we have So the top three are Katie Porter, Tom Steyer, and Javier Becerra. And what I have concluded, and they have kind of equal levels of support. Polling is not really reliable on this because there have been so many polls released, only about half of which are independent. The rest are by campaigns, the campaigns themselves. And there's a lot of sort of like polling with insiders, likely voters versus unlikely. It's not reliable. We have no idea what's going to happen. So there's top three Democratic candidates. If even one of them gets on the ballot in November, California could stave off the worst. But there's differences between these three, right? You've got Katie Porter, who's a Democrat who at one point was a progressive darling because she, you know, was famous for pulling out these graphs and really kind of showing Trump supporting right-wing Republicans, just how facts and figures could tear apart their arguments. She was very effective at that, and she became very popular around that. She has become wishy-washy on a bunch of issues. Then you've got Javier Becerra, as you said, a longtime Democratic establishment candidate, not very popular until Swalwell dropped out. Now he's kind of been seen as the Joe Biden of the race. And then you've got Tom Steyer, the candidate with the most progressive platform, who is a billionaire, which is just really strange, right? So you've got people's identities. One is a woman, one is a Latino, one is a billionaire. Those are their like
1: white billionaire. Very
15: reductive identities, right? I'm being like really clear here. This is not in the entirety of who they are. These just reductive identities, but they're powerful because people do vote. So there's the identities of the candidates, and then there's the platforms of the candidates. And I think this race is about what voters are going to end up wanting to pick. And they get very swayed by pundits. Do I back somebody because of their identity? Do I back somebody because of their platform or past, votes, their record, right? So the vote, the record and their platform kind of go hand in hand. It's like who they actually are, what they actually stand for, rather, and then who they are. And so if you have two basic litmus tests, which I think people should think about what their line is on foreign policy and domestic policy. For me, my litmus tests are on foreign policy, do they back the state of Israel or do they back the right of Palestinians to exist? And then on domestic is single-payer healthcare. It turns out if you go by these two issues, Tom Steyer emerges as the most progressive. He has disavowed AIPAC money and said that he backs a two-state solution and that Israel is a criminal. I don't know if he's used the word criminal, but he's criticized Israel significantly, whereas Javier Becerra and Katie Porter have both, you know, just basically embraced Israel, said that Israel is, you know, someone that they want to work with. And this is the fifth largest economy in the world, mind you. So it matters that the government.
1: Of course. Absolutely. Yeah.
15: And then the second issue on single payer healthcare, Tom Steyer has said that he believes in single payer healthcare and will do everything to enact it. Now, Gavin Newsom said that too, but ended up not doing it. But leading into the election, both Katie Porter and Javier Becerra have said they don't think that it is practical, even if they back it. So they're going into the election saying that there's not going to be even the hope of single payer. Tom Steyer is going into the election saying he's going to do it. Whether he does it, we don't know, because Gavin Newsom said the same thing and ended up not doing it. Okay, so that's why I'm saying this is a big mess of an election. And it comes down to whether voters want to back a candidate because of their identity, or back or not back a candidate because of their platform. There's people who are people I deeply respect who will not vote for Tom Steyer because of his identity, because not because he's a white man, but because he's a billionaire.
1: Right.
15: And then there are people who will not vote for Javier Becerra because he won't back single payer healthcare and is befriending the state of Israel. So it really depends. And I have very good friends, people that I deeply respect, on both sides of the aisle, strangely, mostly split between Steyer and Becerra, and not as, I feel like progressives have kind of written off Porter, but she's still got enough in the polls, which means that she's got some support among the public.
1: We'll be right back after this with more of my conversation with Sonali Kolhatkar. I'm Richard R.J. Eskow, and you're listening to The Zero Hour.
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17: I had a sore in my mouth that just wouldn't go away. And after a couple of weeks, I went to my doctor.
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17: 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I'm glad I got it checked. That probably saved my life.
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19: Hello, everybody. This is Richard R.J. Esgow from The Zero Hour. 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
2: And we are back on the Zero Hour. I'm your host, Richard R.J. Escal. We now continue my conversation with Sonali Kolhatkar. And here's the ambiguity I face. I'm glad I don't live in California anymore because about these candidates. So I was very disappointed in Katie Porter after really appreciating her for a long time. I mean, I grade Democrats on a curve, granted, but as a Democrat, I really liked her for years and, you know, her power and her, you know, that whiteboard, all of that stuff. But when the genocide began, she really profoundly disappointed me. That said, I think people have written her off for the wrong reason, which upsets me, which is these abrasive videos that came out. If she were a man, I have to say it. I mean,
3: she's being attacked for her temperament, which is terrible.
2: For having a temper, you know, as if absolutely. I just don't believe that if Joe Biden had snapped at somebody or any male figure had snapped at somebody, it would have been quite the kerfuffle it's been for her. Yeah. So I don't like her being eliminated for the wrong reasons. That said, I wouldn't vote for her. Javier Becerra, I'm sorry. I just can't. I'm so tired of these establishment Democratic figures who won't stake to genuine change, especially at a time when the right is turning everything upside down.
3: When you ask people why they back Javier Becerra, if they back Javier Becerra, they don't actually tell you about his policy positions. They tell you about the fact that he is someone with lots of experience who can get things done. Like, for example, if you read the editorial in the LA Progressive, wonderful outlet that publishes my work, I deeply respect the people.
2: Mine too, by the way.
3: Who
2: at least up to today. We'll see what happens after this.
3: They're
2: great people.
3: We can have differences of opinion without writing people off, right? So
2: yeah,
3: may have a difference of opinion with them. And but their op-ed defending Becerra as a candidate is based on two things. The Tom Steyer is unacceptable because he's a billionaire and that Becerra can get things done. And my question is, if you're backing Becerra, tell me what he has said he's going to do. What is his platform? Does he have a platform that he can articulate that you can get behind? And it turns out he doesn't. Tom Steyer, again, it's like really hard for me to say that, oh, this billionaire is going to get things done. But when I was writing about the billionaire tax in California, which is ironic because the only person in the top candidates who's backing a billionaire tax in California is a billionaire. But when I was writing about it before the candidacies were declared, I wrote about how Tom Steyer was one of the people who was, you know, supporting a billionaire tax, saying billionaires like me should pay an income tax and should pay a surcharge and tax. And there's a ballot measure. And Javier Becerra and Katie Porter are openly, they're not even saying that they back that. Okay, they're not even not backing the tax. They're actually, you know, saying that they don't back. They're Gavin Newsoming it. They're saying they don't think a tax on billionaires is a good idea. They're saying that single payer is impractical. They're embracing the state of Israel. And so this is what blows my mind, that there are folks who are taking what they say. They are articulating these regressive positions and still winning the backing of some progressives when there's somebody else who is articulating progressive positions and is being written off for being a billionaire. And I get that because billionaires shouldn't exist. So
2: But you know, this goes back to the old phrase, oh, I'm a progressive, but I'm a progressive who gets things done, right? That phrase. But the subtext is, I just don't want to get things done. I'm not going to do them, but I could if I, you know.
3: Yeah. I'm going to be practical. And like, some things just aren't practical.
2: Yeah, it's just practical for the entire rest of the developed world, just not for us. By the way, I would also say, as a plus to Tom Steyer, that I also saw a quote where he said ICE should be abolished.
3: Yes.
2: Straight up.
3: No,
2: ICE should be abolished.
3: His platform is a wish list of progressive issues, one after the other after the other. It is a wish list of progressive issues. He has articulated.

0: articulated it. He's not just kind of wishy-washying it. He's saying it clearly, right? And so this is the part that he's not, unfortunately, not very charismatic, which matters.
1: I know. And you know, my conflict is not so much that he's a billionaire, although I don't think billionaires should exist. It's that he spent $150 million, number one. I don't think anybody should be able to buy it.
0: And that's what a lot of people have trouble with. And I totally agree.
1: But nor should anybody have an election bought for them. That's even worse when you think about it. If a Katie Porter or a Javier Becerra is beholden to a dozen billionaires who put them in office, isn't that worse than a genuinely progressive billionaire? This goes back to when people would talk about FDR, and who was wealthy for his time, and the idea that, you know, maybe what we need is a wealthy class traitor. You know, FDR said about the banks, "I welcome their hatred," right? You know, so yeah, I'm terribly conflicted, but I have to say, if I lived in California, I think I would vote for Tom Steyer. Yeah.
0: At this point, my only hope is that a Democrat gets on the ballot so that we can keep the insane Trump Republicans out of the highest office in California. It is genuinely, I don't think voters understand what's at stake here. It is genuinely possible for both top two vote getters to be the Republicans. And then we are screwed. We are screwed.
1: Oh, you guys are totally screwed. We are all screwed because what happens in California happens to all of us. It would be a different case. This happens so often in politics, but it would be a different situation if, let's say, Javier Becerra was polling at 35% Tom Steyer was polling at 15%. You could say, well, look, he's got the momentum behind him in order to block the militia guy, and the other guy, well, we have to get behind him even though we're not thrilled about it. But with nobody, then it becomes this weird kind of playing chess blindfolded when you vote, right? Because you don't know what the polling is going to look like between now and June.
0: People don't know who to coalesce around to keep the Republican out of office.
1: Right. You could say, well, they should coalesce around Becerra because the establishment wants him.
0: But you
1: could also say they should coalesce behind Steyer because he's got all this money and he's going to throw it all at the race in the next 3 weeks.
0: Yeah.
1: So it's like,
0: See, and in November, if a Democrat gets on the ballot, if one Democrat gets on the ballot and one Republican gets on the ballot, it's fine. There's no way. There's just too many Democratic voters in California who are going to show up, and they will not allow a Republican into office, right? So, but the question is, who should people back in the primary in order to get that one, at least minimum Democrat on the ballot? So, you know, one strategy that, because I was trying to think, I'm like, I always like to come up with solutions to share with voters and viewers. And so I'm thinking to myself, like, okay, I have a family, we have votes, we kind of like split our vote between two Democrats just to make sure that we're gonna like, but which, you know, which two Democrats, but
1: that doesn't help though. You know,
0: I know.
1: And then I game it out. I actually do this in my head sometimes as if I were a Democratic Party strategist, right? So I'm thinking, okay, what can we offer what can we offer Katie Porter to step aside on behalf and endorse Becerra? So we have an establishment Democrat that wins. I'm not saying this is what I want. I'm saying if I were them, this is how I would be thinking. But Katie Porter doesn't seem like the kind of person who would step aside. Yeah. That, okay, well, what do I offer Becerra? Well, he's already had a cabinet
0: position. He's already been in a California Attorney General. He's already been in Congress.
1: Yeah. And if we throw our establishment weight behind Katie Porter, she's got these negatives as a quote unquote angry woman. So, you know, but they're not going to accept Steyer, I don't think, because I think his politics are too progressive for them. So it's one of those rare things where I can't game out any sensible outcome to this.
0: Now, you know, what would be so amazing is if the two Republicans weren't polling as well as they were, which is 18 or 15%, then we would be in a situation where we would have a truly kind of small D Democratic exercise going on in California, where pollsters and pundits can't really predict what's going to happen. And people end up having to choose the candidate that they really, truly feel is reflective of who they are without worrying about, their viability. That would be amazing, but it's not happening, right? So we have the two Republicans, each of whom are polling at 15%, 15 to 18%. And every Democrat is polling at the top three Democrats are polling at about that. So yeah, it is a free for all. And, you know, now we are seeing Democrats going, oh, by 2030, they're going to try to undo this
1: trend. I saw that.
0: And I'm like, you idiots. I remember thinking that in 2010, going, this is going to come back to haunt the Democrats. Oh, why are they doing this? This is a terrible idea. And that's how. I hate being right on this, but yes, it's happened. I know a lot of other progressives, third party backers were right on this. But yeah, I mean, imagine if we didn't have the two Republicans, then it would be actually a really interesting exercise for Californians to think, do we want a Tom Steyer, a Katie Porter, or a Javier Becerra? And who should I back? And it would be a very interesting thing to see who would emerge first. But yeah, it's like with the two Republicans, they're ready to like jump in. I mean, Chad Bianco, the Riverside County Sheriff, who was Oath Keeper member, could be governor of California.
1: Yeah, when he's got the Confederate flag flying over the governor's mansion, forget about changing the primary system. That's going to be the least of your problems.
0: Fox News commentator. I mean, people in England are looking at what's happening because he's a British originally British guy. And of course, you know, he's not going to face any of the anti-immigrant sentiment for being British.
1: Right.
0: He's white. But,
1: right.
0: You know, people
1: I always say,
0: going,
1: you know,
0: oh my God, Californians, be careful. You don't want this guy.
1: I always say three of my four grandparents were immigrants. I never get asked where I'm from. Right. So in closing, Sonali, now that we've totally failed to figure this out completely, like a unprecedented situation for the two of us. We have no idea, except vote for the guy you are or woman you think is best. But that said, I wonder what would happen, thought experiment, if we could wave a wand and there were ranked choice voting instead.
0: Yeah. Oof, right? Oh, my gosh. If that were the case, then I would very likely pick Steyer at the top only because of his platform.
1: Mm-hmm.
0: And most likely after that, Katie Porter, regardless of identity or whatever, just because I like the fact that she knows how to be savvy about facts in the face of insanity and has some progressive chops in her background. I don't, she's so flawed though. Oof, it pains me to even say that I would put her second, but she's flawed. And then I might sort of grudgingly put Becerra on. Again, you know, Becerra is nothing. Like, he's like Joe Biden. Like, would he be better than nothing? Sure. He would be so much better than a Republican. But if we can have somebody better than him, I would love to have somebody better than him. That's how I would do it. Steyer, yeah. Porter, Becerra. And maybe Becerra and Porter, I might flip them if I like woke up on the right side of the bed one. I really don't know, because between the two of them, I really don't.
1: Well, that's probably what I'd do also. And then the last two would be my two cats. So, all right. Well, Sonali, thanks so much for completely failing to clear this up. I mean, this. Nobody can, right?
0: I mean, really, look, Katie Porter and Javier Becerra could look at Tom Steyer's platform and just say, oh, actually, no, we back this too. Boom, they would win. Come on, you know, like, anyway.
1: That's the first great suggestion I've heard so far. Yeah, they should do. They won't, but they should.
0: They should.
1: Sonali Kolhatkar, you can find more of Sonali's work at risingupwithsonali.com. As always, Sonali, great to talk with you, and thanks for coming on the program.
0: Thank you, Richard. Good to be with you.
1: And we'll be right back after this. I'm Richard R.J. Eskow, and this is The Zero Hour.
2: Hello, everybody. This is Richard R.J. Eskow from The Zero Hour. 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
1: And we are back on the Zero Hour. I'm your host, Richard R.J. Escal. I want to talk about another aspect of Democratic Party culture that has fascinated me for a long time, and that's the idea of what they call incrementalism, the idea that change is best created, if it's created at all, with small, tiny, incremental steps toward an ultimate goal rather than bold, big action toward that goal. Now, this has been the dominant you could call it an ideology of the Democratic Party for quite some time now. Incrementalism, the idea. I'll start with an anecdote, actually, is the best way to do it. I was a few years back, I would say maybe 2017, I was debating a very top Democratic Party economist and economic advisor. In fact, pretty much as senior as you can get. Leave his name out just out of courtesy, but we were debating Medicare for all versus incremental change in through the Affordable Care Act. I, of course, was taking the Medicare for all position. And at one point when, frankly, I think I humbly, and I say this humbly, got the better of the argument, he said, well, I do have to admit that I'm an incrementalist by nature. And I thought that was an interesting and honest confession on his part that there is a certain type of person who's just more comfortable with small incremental change than they are with big, bold ideas. Now, I have to say this hasn't always been the position of the Democratic Party. The Franklin D. Roosevelt administration had its mistakes and limitations, of course, but it was not afraid of very big, bold ideas. Social Security, they floated a national health plan at one point. The Works Progress Administration, WPA, and so on, they were bold about banking reform and investigation. And of course, the last arguably really major accomplishment of the Democratic Party was Medicare in the 1960s as part of Lyndon Johnson's Great Society program, which unfortunately also included the devastating war in Vietnam. But the Affordable Care Act was designed to be incremental. I got curious to know where this idea came from. And basically, it was first publicized by an economist named Charles Lindblom in 1959. He wrote a paper called The Science of Muddling Through. And this is considered basically the original manifesto for incrementalism. There have been many such papers since. But Lindblom's paper is based on the idea that the two major political parties in the United States agree on all the fundamentals and only differ on what he called relatively small points. Now, that was certainly true for many years. I think, for example, of Barack Obama saying in a debate with Mitt Romney in 2012 that he and his opponent basically agreed on what ought to be done with Social Security, which was cut it. But my argument, and I intend to continue to make it, is that incrementalism, both as a kind of defining ideology of the party and as a strategy for change, is dead. That the era of muddling through has reached a dead end because of the three conditions required for it don't exist anymore. But Lindblom said that three conditions include social interests are represented, that political resources are balanced, and that parties are moderate in their politics. Well, we don't have any of those things. No social interest seems to be represented in decision making. Moderate parties have been replaced on the Republican side with an extremist party. So the Democrats' moderation just becomes making concessions to extremism. So incrementalism has become kind of a nostalgia act that Democrats are unwilling to let themselves go from. So when you have a presidential candidate like Cory Booker saying, oh, let's get away from left and right and think about what works. Well, the world, if there ever was a world where that makes sense, that world no longer exists. First of all, there's fundamental disagreement between the Republican and Democratic parties. They don't agree on fundamentals, to use Lindblom's word. We have the climate crisis where the cost of incrementalism, of moving slowly against a fast-moving crisis, is an uninhabitable planet. There's no middle ground when it comes to environmental collapse, and the structure has failed. Incrementalism has proved to be cumbersome, complex, and costly, as we've seen with the Affordable Care Act, and very easy to reverse. Last but certainly not least, I would argue that incrementalism in this day and age is morally indefensible when a policy that could be enacted, that could be passed, has the potential to help people and can be implemented all at once, doing it bit by bit by bit becomes morally indefensible, especially when it's something like healthcare, where people are dying and or damaged every day by the absence of big, bold action. So I would put to you that incrementalism is dead. We'll be right back.
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18: NBC News Radio, I'm Rob Martier. President Trump says the Iran war will end in a deal or finish the hard way. Trump said ultimately Tehran has no choice but to reach an agreement. He told NBC News Iran hasn't made a deal yet because prior administrations haven't asked for as much out of the regime. A senior Iranian official described the talks with the United States as being deadlocked. Democrat Javier Becerra has officially received enough votes to make the November ballot for California governor. But with thousands of primary votes still being counted, Republican Steve Hilton and Democrat Tom Steyer are vying for the second spot. Hilton spoke with Fox News today.
19: I think there's no way realistically that Tom Steyer, the billionaire climate fanatic, is going to catch up. I've been leading for most of the last 3 days.
18: Meanwhile, Los Angeles Mayor Karen Bass will also advance with Spencer Pratt and Nithya Raman, both hoping to join her. The vote counting in California will continue for days as mail-in ballots postmarked on or before Election Day can still be counted. Golden Tempo is the winner of the 158th Belmont Stakes. The horse took first in the Kentucky Derby earlier this year, but skipped the Preakness Stakes. Commandment took second and Renegade took third at New York's Saratoga Racecourse. Golden Tempo was ridden in both the Belmont and the Derby by Jose Ortiz. Trainer Cherie DeVoe is now the first female trainer to win two Triple Crown races in the same year. The United States can rely on a papal blessing for the World Cup. Speaking to reporters aboard his flight to Madrid, the Chicago-born Pope Leo said he will certainly support the U.S. as it prepares to compete on soccer's biggest stage. Leo said he doesn't know how many games he will be able to see, but he'll try his best. The Pope made comments before arriving in Spain today to begin a week-long visit. Leo was greeted by huge crowds in Madrid, where he was welcomed by the king at the Royal Palace. Rob Martier, NBC News Radio.
16: 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Tired of all those talking heads down the dial who think they're always right?
20: People need to just calm down. 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
22: I'm Dr. Anthony Lizerwitz, and this is Climate Connections. Last December, Eric G., a student at the University of Hawaii, traveled from Honolulu to one of the harshest, most remote places on Earth, Antarctica.
23: Nothing really prepares you for that first moment when you step onto the ice. It's unreal. It's like nothing ever that I've experienced before in my life.
22: G. was a fellow with the nonprofit VLAR Institute on an expedition led by explorer Robert Swan that raised awareness about the need to protect Antarctica. As the climate warms, many of Antarctica's glaciers and ice shelves are melting, and increasing human activity threatens the continent's fragile ecosystem. While there, the team helped with research and broadcast live to classrooms to teach students about Antarctica.
23: We spoke to 2 million young people from across the world.
22: G says growing up, His mom told him to always leave a place better than he found it.
23: And I feel like that's kind of where my passion thrived for environmental sustainability. You know, we only have one Earth, and it's our job to take care of it.
22: And he hopes that talking about his time in Antarctica inspires others to build a more sustainable future.
23: When you go there, you just kind of feel something different change inside of you. And I definitely felt that, and I still feel that today.
22: Climate Connections is produced by the Yale Center for Environmental Communication. To learn more about climate change, visit climateconnections.org.
0: This is a WCPT Veteran Minute. In 1939, when Europe was on the brink of war, a single mother was bringing Jewish refugees into her home, teaching her two daughters to help others when you can, and fight injustice. Freddie and Charles Auferstegen took their mother's advice to heart, joining their mother in distributing anti-Nazi newspapers and pamphlets for the resistance, a dangerous act when the Nazis invaded the Netherlands. But with the girls being young, Freddie being only 14 and Charles being only 16, Nazis were less likely to suspect them to be working for the resistance. This is most likely why in 1941, a commander of the Harlem Resistance Group to ask their mother if he could recruit Freddie and Truss. Their mother and the girls agreed and were given basic training, and within 2 years, the girls were bringing Jewish refugees into hiding, working in emergency hospitals, sabotaging bridges and railway lines, and killing Nazis, sometimes ambushing them from their bicycles. Despite the Netherlands not wanting to acknowledge the girls' achievements, their contributions to helping the Allied powers will never be unnoticed.
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0: This is The Zero Hour with Richard R.J. Askow. 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And now your host, Richard R.J. Askow.
1: Hello, everybody, and welcome back to the program. Well, Donald Trump's delegation to China looked a lot like a Cub Scout troop for billionaires. I wonder what kind of badges they give out for economic parasitism and things of that kind. We'll be talking about that in this hour with Professor Richard Wolff. So please stick around. We'll be right back.
2: Hello, everybody. This is Richard R.J. Askow from The Zero Hour. You know, there are a lot of myths out there about Social Security, and they're out there for a reason, to make you think it's a good idea to slash the benefits you've already earned. Here's the truth. Social Security has its own special source of revenue. Politicians who say it's driving up the deficit are lying. Social Security can't drive up the deficit because it doesn't contribute to the deficit. In fact, it's forbidden by law from contributing to the overall deficit, and it's currently holding more than $2.7 trillion in surplus. 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
1: And we are back on the Zero Hour. I, as always, am your host, Richard R.J. Askow. And you know I always look forward to speaking with Professor Richard Wolff, economist, economic historian, host of Economic Update on Free Speech TV, grand seigneur of democracyatwork.info. And I mean, how many times can I say this stuff? And always a pleasure talking with him. So first of all, Richard Wolff, welcome back to the program.
13: And I feel exactly the same way. So right back at you.
1: Thank you. Well, since as we record these words on Thursday, Donald Trump is in China, and I always get a kick out of, I guess, because for a while, forgive me for this, I was a consultant for the State Department, so I always enjoyed the ins and outs of diplomacy, but we'll leave that aside for a second, just to talk about the astonishing array of people that Donald Trump brought with him to China. I'm looking at a picture of Trump and the Chinese leader Xi Jinping. And besides Trump's coterie of underqualified nutniks, I believe is the technical term, Lara Trump, Eric Trump, and Stephen Miller, and these characters, I'm looking at this huge delegation behind him, and here's what I see, Richard Wolff. I see David Solomon from Goldman Sachs. Remember, this is the populist guy who is going to speak for the people. Sanjay Mehrotra, who runs Micron, Brian Sykes, who runs Cargill, Michael Maybach from MasterCard. I won't go through all of them, but head of Boeing, which has been incompetently run and bailed out by the U.S. government, also its biggest customer time and time again. Larry Culp of GE Aerospace, Jane Fraser of Citibank. Other companies, Qualcomm, Visa, Apple. There's old Tim Cook there. Apple, good old Elon Musk from Tesla and SpaceX. Stephen Schwarzman, the Blackstone billionaire and constant complainer and self-pitier, and someone else, I think that's two people from NVIDIA. Well, anyway, an NVIDIA person is in there too. And the CEOs actually outnumber the U.S. government representatives, as far as I can tell. I'll tell you what I don't see. I don't see anyone from the labor movement. I don't see anyone from the agriculture sector. I don't see teachers. I don't see people who have to worry about the cost of groceries. All I see are these billionaires and Donald Trump, who, if he wasn't a billionaire before returning to office, he sure is now. What do you make of that?
13: Well, I had a similar reaction. If you will recall, if you were watching TV during the inauguration when he takes the oath of office, he had lined up behind him, a row of chairs, and the announcer, I forget who it was on the televisions, commented without noting any significance that those chairs are normally reserved for high dignitaries, members of the Supreme Court and other people like that who sit there to add official solemnity to the whole business. They were gone, and instead of them, my reaction is the famous saying, if you're upset with merchants, avoid the middleman. Go directly. I think Mr. Trump is avoiding all the middlemen, and the billionaires are avoiding the middlemen they normally have between them and whoever is making the decisions. So they're going to go along and make sure that he speaks for them by literally standing next to him when he does whatever negotiating he actually does. And so they're there to cut deals.
1: So who's the middleman you're talking about? Who are these? Is that elected officials who these billionaires pay to win elections, or is it somebody else?
13: It's all the apparatuses which they would normally operate through complaining, just as you just did, complaining. It's a waste of money. It's a waste of time. It's a blah, blah, blah, blah, but they know that that's how the game is played. My reaction, they can't trust that anymore. Let me give you a parallel to make my point clear. Way back in 1967, people may remember, it was a very hot summer. There were a wave of riots across American cities. And in most cases, it was the African-American community rising up from Los Angeles to Boston and in many, many places between. I was living at that time in New Haven, Connecticut, a small city, but like many American cities, about a third black and Hispanic, living in the poorest neighborhoods with the poorest public services, all the conditions to produce a riot. But the interesting thing about New Haven was there is the top. The top is called Yale University.
14: Right.
13: It is the largest employer in New Haven. It is the largest landowner. It is the you name it, it's the largest. And they normally allowed the Democratic Party, the last Republican to be a mayor of New Haven was in 1953. Not since then has New Haven had a non-democratic, basically, mayor. And so Yale was used to dealing with one Democratic Party flunky after another, who did whatever it is they wanted. They don't pay taxes the way they ought to. The overwhelming bulk of their property, which is therefore an enormous part of the most valuable downtown New Haven property, because the university is right in the middle of the city, doesn't pay taxes. It's disgusting. The whole. And I'm a graduate, so I'm a Yale graduate telling you about Yale, which as an economist, I had to study and learn. Well, when the riots hit, suddenly the president of Yale and the big officials at Yale literally stopped talking to the mayor or the city, the board of aldermen, which is the city council there. They went directly into the black community, found whoever they could who could speak for that community, a minister in one case, an activist leader in another, and they negotiated with them. And for a number of weeks, the city was run by Yale University and these African-American leaders. And the whole rest of it was simply spectators. And we have all become spectators. Look, the biggest impact of China on on American society has been Chinese workers replacing American workers in the manufacturing core of the global economy, which was once in America and is now in China. So what would be more reasonable than having properly chosen representatives of the American working class wanting to say what their concerns are about? Not a word, not a one, no invitation, not even the formality of a window dressing inclusion, not at all. This man, Mr. Trump, and these people, they're not going to waste time on the intermediary. They're working out with China what's profitable. And what it's American history. For the last 40 years, it's been profitable to close the factory in Cincinnati and open it in Shanghai. And that's it, profit. The consequences for Cincinnati, who cares? Detroit, when I first wrote about Detroit in 1970, the population was just under 2 million. The population today is 650,000, all right? What a statement. The majority of the people of Detroit left the city. They voted with their feet It was impossible to stay. A good half of that city right now is abandoned housing, which goes up in flames all the time when some homeless person, you know, doesn't put out the fire properly. We are watching a decline, and here he does. He takes literally the people who made the decisions, and he excludes the people who suffered the decisions, and he goes and makes a new set of decisions with those Chinese leaders once again. I can only imagine to myself what goes through the mind of a Xi Jinping or the other Chinese watching this bizarre process.
1: Well, two thoughts come to mind about that. Well, multiple thoughts, and thanks for that take. But one of them is, in no particular order. One is what you describe about Detroit, and I've written about Detroit too, very similar to my hometown of Utica, New York, which when I was growing up there had a population, I think, about 110,000, 120,000, lost some textile mills. First, they moved south because, of course, the southern states didn't have the labor laws that the northern states had. So that was kind of an internal outsourcing or offshoring. And the rest of the city was decimated by trade with China and elsewhere. So that when I last went there to write about it in 2011, the population was, I think, about 65,000, of which roughly one third were refugees because they'd made it a refugee resettlement center because there were so many vacant homes there. And vast portions of the city look like they'd been bombed out. Just the industrial areas, just wreckage and vines running through them and just, you know, post-apocalyptic kinds of things. So this is something that's been played out in multiple parts of the country. There was a little something called the WTO agreement in the presidency of Bill Clinton. There were protests in 1999 in Seattle, harbingers of things to come. The Democrats' coziness with all of this had hurt them politically. Hillary Clinton's endorsement of what was then called the Trans-Pacific Partnership hurt her and was one of the multiple factors, I would argue, that caused her to lose in 2016. And yet here we have Donald Trump, who couldn't be more blatant about who he's representing because they're coming to represent themselves. And among other things, what struck me about it is you may recall it was not that long ago that when the first few months of Trump's presidency, corporations seemed cowed by him, afraid of him, and they all dismantled their DEI initiatives and did other things to please him and to make sure they didn't upset him. Now I'm not sure who's the guard dog and who are the chickens here between the government employees and the corporate representatives. But there's not even a pretense here. You know, when Nixon would initially went to China and met with Mao and all of that, there was the idea that this would create American jobs. There was at least that pretense. But if you look at these companies, Goldman Sachs, MasterCard, well, maybe Boeing, but Qualcomm, Visa, Blackstone, Citi, Apple, which does all its manufacturing in China, none of these deals are going to produce work for American workers. It may make the improve, if they're successful, the U.S. GDP, but at the price of even worse inequality, or at least that's the way it looks to me. But there's no secret here. And the penalty that the Democrats deservedly paid for pandering to this class, I'm not sure there'll be any penalty to Donald Trump for not only pandering to them, but inviting them along so they can tell him what to do.
13: Yeah, and that he can ingratiate himself with them. You know, Mr. Trump is supremely aware that if he has to leave the office at the end of his second term, assuming he gets that far. He will then go back into quote-unquote private life. Now, one of the reasons he became a president was he was always, among the big billionaires, a small-time player. If I remember correctly, his fortune was around $3 billion. Well, the fortunes of Elon Musk, for example, are in the hundreds of billions of dollars. So he only had Elon Musk cavorting around the White House because he was the president. When he stops being president, which is now 2.5 years away, he is going to be a little fish again, unless he has made good friends with one of the big fish. He just collected a bunch of big fish and to gave them a free ride to China, be present in the great celebration in whatever the most, magnificent hallway the Chinese have in Beijing, which I assume, I've never been there, but I assume is magnificent. And so he's doing what you need to do financially, personally, and even in terms of trips to get himself ingratiated with the people he will be looking up at once he's out of office.
14: And you know as well as I do that, if we play a hypothetical here, a big hypothetical, in my case, bigger than yours, and say, suppose you and I were advising the Democratic Party on this. Yeah. One would assume that any rational advisor, and I've done that, to be fair, to come clean, would say, milk this for all it's worth. Here's your Republican president and basically cult leader of the current Republican Party openly selling your government out to billionaires to the country that, for whatever its virtues and weaknesses, basically decimated your hometown because these guys, this is the cabal that sent all your jobs over there. Now, obviously, he's planning to do it again. We got to get rid of this guy as quickly as we can. We got to elect Democrats to the House and Senate to stop this guy from giving away your jobs. And yet, you know how many statements I've seen like that? Zero. Maybe yeah. There have been some, but I sure as hell haven't seen them. This hasn't been a dominant theme when all these would-be presidents, Cory Booker and Gavin Newsom and Kamala Harris, are trying to stake their claim now for, it's going to be a long 2 years. I don't hear anybody saying, where's your interest being represented as we go negotiate with this? We'll be right back after this with more of my conversation with Professor Richard Wolff. I'm Richard R.J. Eskow, and you are listening to The Zero Hour.
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2: 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This is Richard R.J. Eskow from The Zero Hour. 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

0: Musk or somebody else. And by the way, Elon, among others, makes unmentionable comments about the Democratic Party. They pay Mr. Trump back by, you know, hyping the endorsement of him and whatever the reverse is for the Democrats. So, yeah, I think there's just craven fear of losing out, if not the majority of the money, then at least that portion of what these big donors give to the Democrats to offset the notion they only give to the Republicans. The clever ones give a little to both, or give a lot to the Republicans and a little to the Democrats, to teach both of them. Republicans, we could reduce you to that. Democrats, we could raise you to that. And then both of them will pander all the more. You know, it is extraordinary, and you're right. The lack of critical comment about this. And by the way, around the same time as he left for China, I believe it may have been a bit earlier, he made a remark, apparently in answer to a reporter's question. The reporter asked, what do you say to the American people who are facing rising prices for gasoline and other things? And his answer, because he it's the way he is, his answer was, I don't care about the financial. The important issue all Americans know is to keep Iran from having nuclear weapons, because then we're all dead. But, you know, the press picked up, I don't care about the financial implications of this war for the American people. Well, that sure is what they care about. And I did notice that Schumer and Jeffries and the other leaders of the Democratic Party jumped on Mr. Trump for that remark, but didn't say a word about the billionaire's bonanza trip that just got organized for them.
1: And maybe it was something like, I don't pay attention or something like that. But yeah, it was something like that. And you know, I guess if I look at it dispassionately, you could say that, and this is the kindest interpretation in a way for the Democrats, they're in a doom loop, which is to say, the way they do politics, they need big donor money. They can't escape from it. If they were to try to do what, you know, a Bernie Sanders does and run campaigns on $27 a contribution, well, that'd be a huge transition, and they'd probably lose some races given their the track record, a lot of them. That's if they even want to. I don't know that they even want to. But so they're damned if they do, damned if they don't, as long as they are who they are, right? Because they are still going to cultivate the billionaires, which means not only that they can't criticize an assembly like this, but remember, no candidate before his time ever got as much Wall Street money as Barack Obama did. And they don't want to let that go. But then the consequences of that, then they let dark money into their primaries. Now we're seeing occasionally there's a left-leaning victory, but we're seeing race after race where hidden AIPAC money, other billionaire money is affecting the outcome. The AI industry, which is an ideal way for a populist pro-worker, pro-environment party to fight back against the billionaire class, they've got PACs. We had a guest on the show a couple of weeks ago, one of the co-founders of Sludge magazine, which profiles corporate corruption. And he was talking about how these AI donors are big in the Democratic Party. We have the financial creativity set, Bitcoin and all that. You may remember that not long before his arrest and conviction, Sam Bankman-Fried was sharing stages with the likes of Bill Clinton at Davos and elsewhere. So they're caught between a rock and a hard place. But meanwhile, I was interviewing myself the other day, and I was asked about what the interviewer called techno-fascism, you know, the billionaire class, and how it's changed under Trump. And I've argued, and I couldn't think, I know there's a Marx quote about the creativity and self-inventive capability of capitalism, but my answer was that this class represented by

0: by Musk and NVIDIA, and even you could argue the financiers, Goldman Sachs and so on, is endlessly adaptable. It's like the monster in John Carpenter's The Thing. It becomes whatever it needs to become. And if it needs to be pro-DEI to make the regulators happy, then, man, you better sit through your consciousness-raising seminars or you know, as an employee. If they need to become anti-DEI, then you need to forget everything you learned at that consciousness seminar. Whatever it takes, they'll do it. And to me, nothing is a clearer example of that than this coffee clutch of billionaire CEOs and Donald Trump and his posse negotiating without a damn bit of interest about how this affects the rest of us.
1: No, and I think it bespeaks, and we ought to beat this drum to death here, it bespeaks the way this economic system has always worked. It's arranged by the people who have the money to hire the teams that make the policy and do the work, and the fallout, let the chips fall where they may. If we, you know, we run the auto business the way we think. Okay. Meanwhile, the Japanese and the Germans coming back from World War II understand the Americans dominate. So how do you deal with this? You got to figure out how to make a car better or cheaper or better and cheaper. Otherwise, you're done. And that's the way the world works. That's the way capitalism has always worked. But the Americans didn't understand it. For most of the second half of the Second World War, the people running American capitalism seemed to imagine that we were so far better than the rest of the world that it would stay like this forever, that these people would never catch up and never surpass. You know, the country that grew up and surpassed the empire of which it was a minor part couldn't imagine anyone else doing that. You know, and in my judgment, they entered this war with Iran living in a fantasy of how powerful they were relative to how powerless Iran was. And they got that wrong, big time wrong, so that they got in there and now they're being defeated. Robert Kagan writes an article in The Atlantic explaining how we got defeated, right? There he is, Zionist, neocon, the whole bit. And even he can see, whoa, was this a mistake? I mean, he will not be able to figure out why, or he'll come up with some other story.
0: Well, you know, we have, it's interesting that you mentioned the neocons, because everybody from the center to the right was horrified at the rise, or professed horror, or some of us were authentically horrified, at the rise of the neocons under the Bush-Cheney administration, and how you know, warlike, aggressive groups like the Project for a New American Century managed to, and when I was working with the State Department, one of those groups brought me in and showed me reverently, this is the fax machine that Boris Yeltsin used to send us a fax that we could give to President Bush saying, we need your help. And this was the first book, and as if this were like a sacred relic, right? And that corrupt, drunk Boris Yeltsin, but they came to power under Bush and got us into this horrendous Iraq war, utter failure, war crime, perhaps a million deaths, including thousands of American deaths and so on, countless trillions of wasted dollars. And all of a sudden, because they don't like the way Trump is managing the empire, this is how I would interpret it anyway, they don't like the way Trump is managing the empire. They're all anti-Trump now and have been since 2016. So who embraces them? The Democrats. Fiona Hill, John Bolton, Kagan. These are all now heroes of the quote unquote resistance, right? And to me, so the commentary, I saw the commentary by Robert Kagan, and my reaction was, okay, you know, I'm never Trump war criminal. It's still a war criminal. You know, that's an intramural fight among imperialist, you know, murder advocates. You know, the fact that I don't want to commit murder doesn't make me sympathetic to you, Mr. Kagan.
1: Can you enlighten me? Why are they unhappy with Trump?
0: Tactical differences, basically. First of all, it was fascinating to see that late in Trump's first term, he wanted to do a major troop drawdown in Afghanistan. And they were horrified at that, because apparently at that time, something like 17 or 18 years of occupation of Afghanistan wasn't enough. You know, just a few more weeks, what I have it.
1: We want another surge.
0: Yeah. So they teamed up with the Democrats and went after him. They got bipartisan resolutions in the Senate. One of the military funding bills, they got a provision added that said that you could not draw down troops unless you had the written approval of generals, the appropriate generals, which is like, first of all, I thought the elected officials told the generals what to do, not vice versa. And number two, what general? You don't get to be a general unless you're, you know, an ass protector. You know how to cover your own ass. You're not going to say, yeah, go ahead, take out 3,000 troops. Then if there happens to be a blowback, you get it. The safe thing to do, and you know the safe thing if you're a general, because you know how to survive and thrive in a bureaucracy, the safe thing to do is leave them there. The next guy will figure it out. And so that was just one example. But, you know, Trump has, they were also, but I would say the primary reason they turned against him was because of his lack of zestful enthusiasm for ongoing war in Ukraine. That they were all very, and this is when the Democrats embraced them wholeheartedly, because Joe Biden did not take the diplomatic overtures that could have either prevented this war or ended it just as it began. And the final settlement, once they get one, will be much worse than what it could have been in, let's say, April of 2022, would it be? So that was when they made common cause with the Bolton crowd, was, isn't it horrible that this man didn't want to send more and more troops and prolong an unwinnable war? So,
1: okay, that helps me understand it. But I don't see any recognition at all of the declining empire hypothesis. It is so far from these people that they don't even refute it. They act as though it isn't there. It's extraordinary. And they won't see the link between imagining that we don't have that problem and making the miscalculation that now virtually everybody understands underlies the war in Iran. You know, it's just misunderstanding who you're fighting, what their capabilities are. I remember taking people through a map. I said, China has now got the biggest manufacturing base in the world. It's bigger than the United States and Western Europe combined. Okay, they can therefore produce missiles and drones infinitely. That's what a manufacturing, they have all the companies, large, small, and medium. And it's all worked out, and the transportation's all done. They can produce it. Then I said, now look at the map. An immense border with Russia. So the Chinese can give the Russians everything. And then look at the Caspian Sea. Russia has a coastline. Iran has a coastline. What the Chinese can give the Russians can put on the freighters they already have in the Caspian Sea and deliver it literally to Tehran. When the president said, we've knocked out their missile capacity, No, you haven't. You haven't even knocked out the ones they've already got installed. But their capacity is China and Russia, and you're not going to knock that out.
0: Well, and I met an artist many years ago, a photographer who did these books where he photographed giant Chinese factories. Mm-hmm. And they were incredible because this is not an ideological effort on his part. He just thought they were amazing human artifacts, which they are. So I get what you're saying. And I guess in closing, maybe just tying it back to the Chinese piece of it, I wonder what would have happened if some really savvy worker representatives, this is a fantasy world, obviously, as things stand now, but maybe not forever, went with a president to China and said, we don't care if the GDP of the United States grows or shrinks. What we care about is getting your help in bringing some jobs back to the American worker. We understand you need to grow. You know, we understand you have needs too, but just understand our objective is to meaningfully employ as many Americans as we can in jobs that were lost without forcing you or other countries around the world to make undue sacrifices. Such a mission impossible or not?
1: See, that's so sad to hear you ask that question, Richard. Because that's the obvious rational thing to do. How do you, Britain tried twice to smash the independence of the United States in the Wars of Independence and then again in the War of 1812. Twice they fought a war they expected to win. Twice they were taught that a little colony could defeat them. So, and they stopped. And for the rest of the 19th century and for the 20th century, Britain and the United States didn't clash. They worked it out. All right, the conditions are different now. I get that. But that's the job of the Chinese and the Americans. A declining empire works out a live and let live arrangement with a rising empire. And let me give you a couple of examples of how that would work. You're hesitant to locate you're doing well in China. You're hesitant to locate a factory in the United States, given what the Trump administration is prepared to do. Hit you with a tariff, hit you with a trade war, hit you with God knows what other. This is too dangerous. You cannot justify doing it unless you worked out with the United States. We will move these 16 factories to the United States. You must move this equivalent. You won't mess with us because we could mess with you. And we'll choose them. In other words, we'll take into account our different places and our different interests. But we can help each other if we do it like this.
0: 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And we'll be right back after this. I'm Richard R.J. Eskow, and this is The Zero Hour.
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0: And we're back on the Zero Hour. Last but not least, a new archaeological discovery has pushed back the earliest evidence of dentistry by 45,000 years. A Neanderthal tooth was found recently, a 60,000-year-old molar. It shows that Neanderthals seem to have used stone tools to treat dental decay, tooth decay, by drilling out the cavity, which sounds absolutely brutal. So the fact is, one of the professions that is popular among grandmothers everywhere is more ancient than we think. And I leave you with that to ponder until next week. We'll be back, as usual, next week.
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3: NBC News Radio, I'm Rob Martier. CENTCOM says U.S. forces shot down seven ballistic missiles over the Persian Gulf that were fired at Kuwait and Bahrain. Iran's Islamic Revolutionary Guard Corps claims the missiles were fired at enemy bases after American attacks on Iranian soil. The alleged attack was in retaliation after the U.S. reportedly shot down Iranian drones and struck several sites inside Iran on Friday. President Trump plans to start cutting jobs from the Office of National Intelligence. The Wall Street Journal reports incoming acting director of National Intelligence Bill Pulte was told by Trump to start the process of cutting employees from the office. Trump said the firings would be part of a shakeup to the U.S. intelligence community. Democrat Javier Becerra has officially received enough votes to make the November ballot for California governor. But with thousands of primary votes still being counted, Republican Steve Hilton and Democrat Tom Steyer are vying for the second spot. Meanwhile, in Los Angeles, the gap is narrowing for second place in the mayoral primary. Phil Farrar has the latest numbers.
4: The latest election results show Councilmember Nithya Raman trailing former reality TV star Spencer Pratt by 7,500 votes. Incumbent Mayor Karen Bass appears to be in the November runoff. She leads with nearly 35% of the vote. The Registrar Recorder County Clerk's Office shows Pratt with 27%, Raman just 1 point behind. With 26%, 77% of the vote has been counted. I'm Phil Farrar.
3: Golden Tempo is the winner of the 158th Belmont Stakes. The horse took first in the Kentucky Derby earlier this year, but skipped the Preakness Stakes. Commandment took second, and Renegade took third at New York's Saratoga Racecourse. Trainer Cherie DeVoe is now the first female trainer to win two Triple Crown races in the same year. Rob Martier, NBC News Radio.
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12: Welcome to Breaking Through with me, Kristen Rao Finkbeiner, powered by Moms Rising. Speaking of moms, speaking of rising, Mother's Day is happening in the month of May, so we're taking the whole month to celebrate. And this show focuses on the power of moms. We start out talking with Mother Forward, then we jump in with Care Wins about candidates who are moms who are spectacular, and we close the show with Democracy Forward, hearing about how moms are saving democracy. We're going to jump right in with our first guest. We have Bridget Flaherty and Chio Valerio Gonzalez of Mother Forward. Thank you for joining us.
13: Hi.
15: Thank you for having us.
13: Thank you so much.
12: Mother Forward has been stepping forward to bring the voices of moms, the priorities of moms, up all across the country, and it is awesome. Bridget, what is Mother Forward just for our listeners, and how can they get involved?
13: Oh, thank you for having us again. Chio and I, longtime friends, first-time podcast. It is amazing to be here with you, so just again, thank you so much. So Mother Forward is a grassroots movement of moms working to win affordable child care, paid family leave, and change the culture of motherhood in this country so that all moms and families thrive. And there's a ton of ways to get involved with us. A good way to even just check us out is go to our website, www.motherforward.org, and look at our calendar, and it will have a bunch of things, which we'll get into on the show.
12: I love it. And Chio, do you have items to add? What's happening on the website? Where can people get involved? Do they look up an event and say, woohoo, it's near me?
15: Yeah, definitely check out the website. The other way in which we try to keep up to date with almost everything is our Instagram. That's where you can follow all of the up-to-date events, how to get involved, any actions, toolkits. They're in the link in our bios. So at Mother Forward on Instagram is probably one of your most accessible ways to get through us.
12: And Chio, what brought you to this work? Where are you seeing the gaps in the policy around moms, the economy, and honestly, making things okay for everyone, including our own kids, to thrive?
15: Yeah, I mean, both Bridget and I are moms, so this is truly a labor of love and from firsthand experience. Bridget was actually one of the first people ever that I told I was pregnant. And I was really scared, and she was just kind of amazing. But I remember like being pregnant, and luckily with my first pregnancy, I did have paid leave. No, but there was no policy in place. I just went up to my boss and was like, hey, in April, I'm going to be gone for 3 months. And they were just like, okay, why? And so I said this, right? I was like, oh, I'm pregnant. And they changed the policy for me, and that was beautiful. But as I was looking that up, I think back then it was something ridiculous, like something not ridiculous because it should happen, but we have more states protecting the separation between dogs and their pups than we have states protecting moms. So we understand that a pup or a baby should not be separated, but yet we don't protect it, right? So I came into this work kind of having firsthand experience of just like, well, first of all, 3 months is nowhere near enough, but thank you for that. So that's how we came into this work. And I think part of what we really love at Mother Forward, and part of like our bread and butter, is putting moms into action, right? I'm not sure that there are so many gaps, but it's just like, how do we make sure that moms understand that they are the protagonist of the story, that no one is going to come here to save us, but we do have the power to make real changes right here, right now. And legislators kind of work for us. So let's make that happen.
12: Couldn't agree more. And Bridget, do you have a story that brought you in? I share your story, Chio, with being kind of sparked to get more involved after I had a baby and he had a primary immune deficiency. So he was really sick. It was an unplanned health emergency. And I didn't have any paid family medical leave, like none, not even a single day. And here I was with not only my own trying to heal from having a baby, did not realize how long that took, my bad, but also a really, really, really, really sick child. And it was so isolating in that moment for me. I was, you know, with a sick child at home, out of work, and I did the first thing that any normal person does when they are feeling isolated and lonely, and that is something called, I called the U.S. Census. And I called the U.S. Census, like, helpline, and I was like, hello, how many moms are there that are pushed out of the labor force right now? Like, what's happening? And they said, we don't track unremunerated or unpaid labor. They couldn't tell me. But they could tell me that in the shadow of a married spouse, families with a full-time parent were 7 times more likely to live in poverty. And I love what you said, Bridget and Tio, about changing the culture of motherhood in America. Because there's this idea that if you are a stay-at-home parent, you're eating bonbons by the pool or something. But no, families with a stay-at-home parent are 7 times more likely to live in poverty in one of only 6 nations on the actual planet Earth without paid family medical leave. It's ridiculous. There's still smoke coming out of my ears about this. Bridget, I bet you have a similar story too.
13: I feel like all of us, what I'm hearing right now is just we can all like zoom into that exact moment. You know, like my kids are now 7, my twins are 4. But yeah, what brought me into it was the first time we got a tuition raise letter in my daycare. So, I was not expecting to go from 1 to 3 kids, but my second pregnancy was twins. And, you know, my partner had unstable employment and I was the one that was really carrying the household. And so when it was time, all 3 kids went into daycare. And within a couple of months, we got a tuition raise letter that put our monthly bill over $4,000.
12: Fainting is occurring.
13: I still kind of get like caught up in the feeling because it was like my heart stopped. Like I saw a bleak future like instantly and I had like a panic attack. And I have not done a lot of this, but I did. I reached out in the middle of the night. I like reached out in the darkness and like, I just was like, this is crazy. Like, what are we going to do about this? You know? We were already living, like, I think it was like our 4th rental in 4 years. We had converted the living room into our bedroom. So the twins had somewhere to sleep. And I was like, I don't know what else we could do here. But I also loved our daycare, knew it was really great, but like just was overwhelmed. And so, affordability and quality childcare really brought me into this work. And really making sure that moms and families and children and providers just have a system that actually works for our kids and our future, because that's what childcare does. It creates the conditions for us to have a better future. And I just, in my heart, I'm like, this is what we need to win.
12: And one of the things that people often don't realize is how many moms are childcare providers, and that childcare providers are paid some of the lowest wages of anybody in our country. It is ridiculous. We cannot pay childcare workers any less. No, no, thank you. And we also cannot afford for parents to pay any more. Childcare costs more than rent in 17 states right now, and it costs more than college in the majority of states right now. And I mean, this issue is so near and dear, I think, to all of our hearts. My mom was a single mom primarily when I was growing up, and she was a childcare provider. And so I got to go to the same childcare where she was working. And one of the reasons why she chose that profession was so she could, you know, hang out with her kids from time to time as she was also working. And so many moms are doing that. But again, childcare is one of the lowest paid jobs in the country. And what that means is that people whose profession, their love, is for childcare education, early education, they get pushed out of the job. They can't afford to stay in the job. It is a mess, you all. So sometimes people are like, well, parents should pay more. I'm like, no. The whole system is broken. We need to actually invest in childcare. And listeners, when we invest in childcare, the return on investment is so high. For every $1 in, you get at least $7 back out in terms of improvement to our overall economy. And sometimes it's up to $20 out. So, Chio, what are your favorite solutions?
15: Our favorite solutions, I think that some of the moms come up with some of the most innovative things. And I always think about, like, God, if moms were, like, leading the charge, this would be amazing, right? So, knowing full well that, for example, the way that we care for senior citizens, it's not great by any means, right? Those home care workers also get paid so very little, but there is a system there in place, right? And so we've been thinking a little bit about, like, well, what happens? Like, why can't we have the same for moms, right? So that moms are able to get paid for raising their children, or you're not losing your wages. I think that what's interesting about all of our stories is that we can go right back to the place, and it's such a universal story, right?
12: Yeah.
15: Like, whether it was paid leave or childcare. Like, I remember walking with my kid and, like, not having a cent to my pockets at all. I couldn't even afford gum, right? So I think that part of the biggest solutions that we need to have is just having moms at the center of making those policy solutions, because we kind of know what we need, right? We do absolutely need daycare to start, or childcare centers similar to what we have here in New York, from 2 years on. But even those 2 years gap, like, we need to figure out a way to have better support at the workplace. We need to figure out a way to pay moms if they want to stay at home. Honestly, I'm just like, we should just trust poor people with money. Like, it's fine. We're gonna use it fine. That's among other things. I'm sure, you know, Bridget, I'd be curious to hear what you've been hearing as well from the moms.
13: Yeah, I mean, I feel like the pieces of legislation that have been top of mind, Child Care for Every Community Act and the Family Act for paid leave. Like, these are two things that we could really be either getting more sponsors on, pushing for votes, moving into different parts of the, you know, Congress. Like, we've got to keep making sure that we push as hard as we can and as far as we can on both sides.
12: Agree so much. Of course we agree. And I think the other thing we agree on is, you both said, the theme is that when this many people are having the same types of crisis at the same time, we do not have an epidemic of personal failures that is the fault of moms. We have national structural issues that not only must we solve together, but we can solve together. This isn't rocket science. Other countries have done it. We can do it too. In closing, Chio, how can people find Mothers Forward again?
15: You can definitely find us on our website at, you know, Mother Forward. One of the easiest ways to get involved, again, is just following us on Instagram. If you look at the link on our bio, we have all kinds of toolkits already put in place there. For example, for Mother's Day, we have two actions happening. We have a Mother's Day card, what moms actually want for mothers. But we also are talking about the moms that are currently incarcerated and behind detention bars. And so we're asking moms to read letters to those moms and to continue to demand to shut down Dilley, release our families, and shut all the camps down.
12: Thank you. Thank you. Thank you, Bridget and Chio, for being on. Thank you for leading Mother Forward. Thank you for all you do. It was wonderful talking with you.
13: Thank you so much, Kristen. We love Moms Rising.
12: We're going to take a quick break, but stick around. We'll be right back with our next guest talking about the power of moms who are running for Congress. You heard that. Stick around. We'll be right back.
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20: 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And in 09, it was me, your backyard fire pit, that accidentally started a wildfire when a summer breeze carried one of my embers into some dry brush.
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12: Welcome back to Breaking Through with me, Kristen Ralph Finkbeiner, powered by Moms Rising. We have Rebecca Martinez Ureña, who's with Care Wins. Welcome, Rebecca.
36: Hi, Kristen. I'm so excited to be here today and tell you a little bit about how we're going to win.
12: I love hearing how we're going to win. So, Rebecca, when we're talking about winning, what is Care Wins?
36: So, Care Wins is a community of donors and supporters that are all pooling their dollars to fuel wins for candidates that are going to help us win a more affordable and accessible care future. So, we've built this really cool direct contribution platform where candidates receive individual contributions directly, and each of those contributions goes over to the campaign with a note that it's coming from a donor who cares about care and affordability policies like childcare, healthcare, paid family and medical leave, elder care, and fair pay for care workers.
12: So important. Poll after poll shows that Democrats, Republicans, Independents, everybody is in this affordability crisis together. And pretty much everybody, even 86% of Trump voters, want paid family medical leave, want access to childcare, want health care. I mean, oh my goodness. Republican leaders in Congress and Donald Trump are cutting health care for their own constituents. And that's not okay. So we need to elect leaders who respect and reflect who we are as a country. And in the United States of America, only 13 women have been elected who've had babies while they're serving in Congress. 13 in the history of our country. So we need more moms in Congress. We need more leaders who care about care in Congress. We need more leaders who understand that when we undercut moms and families, we're undercutting our, not only our hearts, but also our economy. And so, Rebecca, this is Mother's Day month of May. Are there any mom leaders who are running for office who everybody should know about and possibly even go to CareWins and find out more about? What are those members of Congress?
36: Yes. I mean, you can see a full slate of all the candidates that we're supporting over at CareWins.org, but I'm so excited to tell you about some of my favorite moms who are running for office this year. I'm going to start off with the Senate because we're dreaming big over here, and if you would have told anyone a year ago that we were here to win the Senate, they would have laughed in your face. But the winds have changed, and we can do it, guys. We can win over the Senate. And Mary Peltola in Alaska is going to be key to that victory. She has built some serious steam behind her over the past few years. She can win a tough state like Alaska. She's a native Alaskan, mom of six. Talk about incredible. And she has a strong track record of standing up for care issues. She did serve in the House of Representatives, and she fought to make everyday life more affordable for mothers. So I'm just so excited to support Mary Peltola for Senate over there in Alaska.
12: One of the things that people seem to think right now is that all candidates, all members of Congress, all leaders are bad. They're not. We have some superstars, you all, even inside Congress right now. Now, they're in the minority, so they don't have a lot of power. There are care champions who are fighting for moms and families, for healthcare, for childcare, for paid family medical leave, and so much more every single day. But they cannot win the fight without more people joining them. So we got to give them more partners, more leaders that share their care about care, more people who care about families inside Congress. And so I love being able to share about the superstar moms who are running because they are amazing people and they are literally superheroes. So who else do we have?
36: Yeah, no, we are here to build a care majority. So absolutely. Let me tell you about Jo Mendoza in Arizona. She's running for Arizona's 6th District. She's a veteran. She's a single mother. And she's running against Representative Siskomani, who was one of the key votes in Trump's terrible big bad bill. She spent two decades serving in the military. And she just is ready to fight and be the voice that Arizona deserves. So very excited for Joe. Going over to Iowa now, Sarah Trone Garriott is a mother. She's a minister. She's a state senator. So she has a lot of, you're going to see all of these moms. They're not just moms, right? They're law professors. They have served in state senate. They have served state reps, but they have been inspired by this moment that we're living to run. So she has a track record of taking on strong opponents in Republican-held seats, and Sarah Trone Garriott in the Iowa 3rd District is ready to do it again in a big way, running for House of Representatives. Turning over to Michigan, we have Kristen McDonald Rivett, who I know you were hanging out with last week, right, Kristen? She's a mom of six also. She started out early in her career working in Head Start opportunities. So childcare is near and dear to her heart. And now she's looking for reelection. So she's serving the 8th district over in Michigan. So she's one of those already elected, seated moms who we need to make sure can keep her seat, hold it, and do it all over again. Also in Michigan, we have Bridget Brink. That's the Michigan 7th. She's a mom of two, sixth generation Michigander. So she knows Michigan better than most. She is just ready to, make sure that we don't continue to lose access to healthcare for millions of families. When she, it's personal to her. She was diagnosed with breast cancer right as Congress was making the vote to take away healthcare funding from millions of Americans. So it's personal to her. So that's what I mean. So many of these moms have been, you know, called to this work. It's a vocation for them, just like being a mother is for many of us. And that's just really inspiring to see. I have more.
12: We're going to take a break from our conversation about Care Wins and mom candidates, but we'll pick right back up where we left off in just a second. We're gonna fight for
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4: 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This is Richard R.J. Esgow from The Zero Hour. 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
5: This is a WCPT Veteran Minute. During the Civil War, 11% of the Confederate Army was made up of enslaved men forced to join. One of these men was Robert Smalls. Smalls was a deckhand on the Confederate supply ship known as the Planter. During his time, Smalls learned as much as he could about navigating the ship so he and others could escape. And on May 13th of 1862, while officers were sleeping, Smalls, along with 16 others, took the Planter out of the Charleston Harbor, navigating through all five checkpoints while heading to open waters looking for the Union blockade. Smalls raised a white flag of surrender, letting Union soldiers board the ship, giving them guns, ammo, and documents about planned Confederate attacks. Being a wealth of information, Smalls was given the role of the Union Navy captain. Stories like Smalls are one of the many factors convincing President Lincoln to allow free African Americans to serve in the Union Army. This has been a WCPT Veteran Minute.
6: My name is John David Carpton.
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12: We're picking back up where we left off with Rebecca about mom candidates and Care Wins, creating wins. Thanks for sticking with us. Here's the thing. There are so many rising mom leaders who we need with our hearts, with our souls, with our wallets, because the policies that Donald Trump and the Republican leaders are pushing forward right now in Congress, as I kind of alluded to before, are undermining our wallets. Moms actually make the majority of consumer purchasing decisions in a country where our GDP is based on 76% consumer purchasing. So really, seriously, truly, the math doesn't math. When you undermine moms, you undermine America. And that's happening right now. So getting new leaders in who are champions, not only for their own kids, but for every child, is so important. When you're looking around, Rebecca, at leaders, and you're saying, what's going on? And, you know, I know you've thought about this a lot. What do you think our nation needs in order to get up and out of this crisis?
36: We need leaders who get it. We need leaders who have been in the

0: done. Actually get things done. We just want to get things done. Moms, get it done.
1: That is so true. And I agree with you. I mean, right now there's a lot of undoing happening. And then if you'll notice in the news, we're seeing a lot of, oops, we had to hire those people back that we fired, because it actually matters. If you have access to vaccines, it actually matters if you have all of these policy areas like FEMA, the emergency response that's being cut. It's ridiculous. It does actually matter if you have access to healthcare too. I mean, I can't even believe the level of cuts to healthcare. And when you're looking around also, Rebecca, do you have hope?
0: Oh my gosh. I think this work that, you know, we've been doing to build Care Wins and to engage people, you know, we started in 2024. That was a tough cycle, but it was good to get our, you know, our movement out there and start engaging donors. And now as the primaries have been picking up and people are starting to clue in and pay attention, it's just been so inspiring to see people want to sign up for our town halls. We have town halls, y'all, so join. We get to talk with members of Congress during those and really engage folks who maybe haven't considered political giving as a way, as a tool in their toolbox of how to be engaged and how to create change. I definitely have hope. I have hope because of the folks that are tuning in now, and I have hope because of the candidates that I get to learn about every day as we, you know, as the, you know, the researchers on our team are sending me their bios. And as, you know, I'm digging into the news, I'm learning about folks like Paige Cognetti here in NEPA and in Pennsylvania. I'm in Pennsylvania. Her nickname when she's a mayor of Scranton and she like beat the machine over in Scranton, her nickname is Paige Against the Machine. So I just think that's adorable. But yeah, she's Pennsylvania's 8th district. She's another one to watch and give to fuel her win.
1: Now, there's a lot of corporations, tech bros, billionaires, gazillionaires. I mean, all kinds of interesting people donating to the MAGA contingent. And so sometimes there aren't as many people donating to moms who are running for office. Do you think it's important to have a grassroots rising of people who are contributing, you know, $5, $50? You could, of course, contribute $5 bazillion, but, you know, grassroots support of candidates who are in every state. Like, you don't have to be in the same state, right, with the person?
0: No, you do not have to be in the same state. You don't have to be in the same state. You can give as little as $5. I see sometimes people are giving, you know, even less than that if they only have like $2 to give to a candidate. I think that the ethos of Care Wins is we want people to give, because then we're able to show candidates how many people care about these issues. And we're able to send a message that this is something voters are looking out for. They're looking at for you to take action on paid leave, to take action on elder care, take action on health care, child care. These are issues that touch all of us. There isn't a single family out there I can think of that hasn't had to think about care for somebody in their family, whether it's a child or an elderly relative or even a neighbor.
1: Yeah, I mean, it's so true. There is not a person in America who is not touched by our lack of a care infrastructure. Most other industrialized nations have some type of care infrastructure. We're the only developed nation without a universal healthcare situation. We're the one of only 6 countries on the planet Earth without paid family medical leave when a new baby arrives. I mean, you all, we are out of step with the rest of the world and out of step with the reality that 3/4 of moms are in the labor force. And our wages are needed to put food on the table and a roof over kids' houses. You know, I mean, it is really, really, really, really a ridiculous situation in America, in particular for moms and families. But then again, ripples out negatively to our economy. So we need better leaders. How can people help contribute to those better leaders? Rebecca, can you give us the URLs again and how to do it?
0: Yes. It's Care Wins, so CAREWINS.org. You can go on there, get to see some of our candidates, search to see if there's any candidates that you've been keeping a track of that you want to contribute to, make your contributions, and, you know, be part of this amazing community that we're building. I think it's been incredible to see people turning out at the No Kings rallies. It's been incredible to see people speaking out on social media. And I think that, you know, people don't realize the infinite power that they have and all the actions that they can take, one of them being giving to candidates.

0: that have told us they're going to make a difference, and then holding them accountable to doing the things they told us they're going to do, which is step two. Let's get to step one first. Let's win. Yeah.
1: Thank you so much, Rebecca, for being on carewins.org. Thank you, Rebecca.
0: Thank you. Thank you, Kristen.
1: We have to take a little break, but we'll be right back with our next guest, Democracy Forward, about how moms are saving democracy. We'll be back in just a moment. We're gonna fight for love. Fight for love.
2: Hello, everybody. This is Richard R.J. Esgow from The Zero Hour. 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
1: If we're gonna fight, we're gonna fight for love. 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We have Skye Perryman, who is the president and CEO of Democracy Forward. Welcome, Skye.
14: Thanks for having me.
1: I am so excited that you're here. And as you are here, can you tell us a little bit about Democracy Forward and maybe a little about how democracy is under threat?
14: Absolutely. Well, Democracy Forward is a national organization working in states and communities across the country. We want to make sure that people in this time have the tools they need in order to both protect and to reimagine and achieve a democracy that works for all people. We file a lot of lawsuits. We represent people and community in court. We filed hundreds of suits against this administration, the Trump-Vance administration that has been trampling on people's rights. We also file cases at the state and local level. We are nonpartisan. If you are a threat to democracy, you can expect to be sued, regardless of what letter you might have behind your name. But right now, of course, so much of our work has to be focused on the Trump-Vance administration and the extremism in so many state governments. Democracy is in crisis, but this is not a new crisis. In 2021, after January 6th, the United States was added to a list of global backsliding democracies, and that was because of the rise of misinformation and disinformation, state-based extremism, a Supreme Court that is reversing the rights of people, including now voting rights, as opposed to protecting it. And that backslide of our democracy has unfortunately started accelerating at a very rapid pace because of the way in which the Trump-Vance administration has been governing the country on a collision course with the Constitution. So at Democracy Forward, we do everything we can to make sure that people have a voice, including when people have to go to court.
1: And I'm wondering if you could talk about how some of the biggest legal and constitutional fights right now aren't abstract at all. They're fights that affect not only our voting rights, but also whether families can access health care, keep kids safe, send our kids to good school, trust public institutions, and build stable lives. What are some of those big constitutional and legal fights that are impacting our daily lives?
14: A range of some of the largest legal fights affect our very, you know, people and communities. Let's start with the president's attempt to deploy the National Guard in cities across this country. In Washington, D.C., where I raised my 10-year-old son, we still have National Guard deployments seeking to normalize the militarization of our communities. That is also happening with ICE surges, where we have seen individuals taken from their homes, neighbors disappeared, people taken, children taken away from their parents. So that is a real issue for anyone that cares about people in communities. We've been on the front lines of that fight. We have stopped a lot of bad stuff. And, of course, the administration continues to try to harm people, and we're going to continue to try to stop them as best we can. We've been on the front lines of the fight for the Supplemental Nutrition Assistance Program earlier in the administration. Last fall, for the first time in history, a president sought to weaponize that program against people who need nutritional assistance. By the way, 42 million Americans, mostly working Americans, who utilize the Supplemental Nutritional Assistance Program, SNAP, in order to help put food on their table, including for their kids. He tried to make that a political pawn in the game with the federal government shutdown. We were able to sue on behalf of people in communities and to win court orders that did help that nutritional assistance get turned back on. But it was such a sad day for the country to watch a president literally fight against his own people, trying to take a matter all the way up to the Supreme Court. So that obviously impacts people and communities. We do a lot of work to preserve community programs and critical research, things that can help infants. On behalf of the American Academy of Pediatrics, we've had to go to court to stop the administration from retaliating against our pediatricians because they have guidance that explores the effectiveness of vaccines. They got penalized by the administration, so we stopped that and won that court order. And we also do a lot of work to promote public education, education generally, the ability of people to learn, to read books, to be exposed to ideas in a way where they're not being threatened by the administration. So those are just some examples.
1: Those are a lot of examples. Again, thank you on behalf of moms, dads, parents, people across the country. One of the things that we're seeing is that people are wondering if what they do say and take time taking action, pushing forward, is making a difference. What's your take on that?
14: It is absolutely making a difference. Let me give you some examples. Number one, this is an administration that has been stopped in its tracks on a range of things that it was trying to pursue because of the pushback of people, the courage of people to go into court and be represented by groups like us at Democracy Forward or some of our partner organizations or the state AGs to push back, but also people getting in the streets. It doesn't feel like that this administration has been stopped in their tracks, because every day we wake up to some other terrible thing they've done for people in communities. But let me say, it would be far, far worse if people were not pushing back. Some examples. You will remember in October, in advance of the No Kings marches, which I know many folks that are tuning in have participated in, the administration actually announced from the White House that the No Kings marches were some type of unlawful march. They threatened to put people on lists if you showed up and protested. They were so overwhelmed by the fact that millions of people mobilized in the streets, they then just started trying to minimize the mobilizations by saying, oh, well, it was just a bunch of grandmothers. And in this latest mobilization, they were completely silent. Okay, so we have been able to stop this administration's retribution agenda against people and communities, and also against many other officials, as a result of people taking action. Public education, okay? This administration not only sought to decimate the Department of Education, but the president was impounding or keeping about $6 billion of public education funds to himself that Congress wanted spent on public education. As a result of litigation that we filed on behalf of people in communities and of people working the phones, calling their representatives, including the people that were represented by Republican representatives and pushing back, the administration had to release those funds, and public education was funded for this last year. I could give many other examples that we see every day where the administration, when they are pushed, often back down, but that is only as a result of the voices and the power of people. Now, as we look ahead, it looks very bleak. While people are angry and they're engaged in large numbers as they have never been before, we've trained more people in direct nonviolent action than at any point in American history, including in the civil rights movement. I mean, there's a lot of victories to think about, but it looks bleak with the decimation of voting rights, with attacks coming at almost every level. It is going to be the people, not our institutions, but the people that will be key to that change. And we've seen in this country how people that had far, far less than we have now have been the force that mobilized together to force and demand change. And this moment's going to require that type of historic movement building. And I know we're up to the task, but never doubt that what you're doing on a day-to-day basis in your own communities, democracy begins at your front door, is making a difference and will be essential in the days ahead.
1: So what are some steps that people can take forward into protecting, saving our democracy together?
14: Not everybody has to do everything, but everybody has to do something. And right now we're in such a crisis, I think you got to do a few more than just one thing. So here are some things we need to do. First of all, we need to stay focused. Okay. We need to understand that our right to vote is under attack. No one is coming to save that right. And so what we have to do is make plans starting now for how are we going to vote? How are we going to bring people and communities in order to make sure that there is large turnout in the elections, that the people's voices are being heard? Over the summer, you can check democracyforward.org. We will have resources for you about how to do that. In August, I will have a book coming out, which is all about what people can do. All the proceeds go to Democracy Forward, and we'll come back on to outline those things as we get into that fall season. But go ahead and start thinking about it now, because you are going to be called upon not only to vote, but to protect the right to vote for people. Second thing, be mindful, and this is in the book, be mindful about the media that you are consuming. Every day that you wake up and you make a choice to tune into a program like this, or you make a choice to read something from independent media journalistic sources, you are being part of the change, because there is rising misinformation and disinformation. And these are things we can all do in our own lives. Be informed, tell about it, help people get informed. Third, do not believe that democracy is some big thing that's out of reach in Washington, D.C. or in your state capitol building. It is at your front door. You can support your neighbors, neighbors that are having trouble making ends meet, neighbors that are worried about an ICE raid. How can we come together and build mutual aid networks? You can go support your local public libraries. They are under attack. They were under attack far before this administration, and it's now worse. You can show up to school board meetings and listen to what's happening, even if you don't have kids, by the way. We have several members of our staff at Democracy Forward that, as a result of the work that we're doing in the schools, they've been showing up to their local school board meetings, even though they don't have kids in school, and they're learning things and they're able to protect the community. And finally, and this is the biggest thing we want people to know to do, you have to reject isolation and hopelessness. And what that means is that we have to build community. On a day where you are feeling despondent, where you're doom scrolling, we have to shift our mindset and move into how we can be in community with each other. There are plenty of ways to get engaged in that on the Democracy Forward website. We have ways you can host dinners or meet up for coffees or engage with your community to make sure you don't feel isolated and alone, because the number one tool that anti-democratic actors use is they try to prey on your sense of fear, on your sense of isolation, and they try to convince you that there is nothing that you can do. And the antidote to that is action and community. And so we have to build this community. That's the major thing we want to ask everyone to do.
1: And how can people get involved in the Democracy Forward community? How can they follow you? How can they stay in touch?
14: Absolutely. So go to democracyforward.org, sign up for our newsletter. We do not spam you, but we do send you important information. Go to the Get Involved tab, and you can look at all of these initiatives that we have, where we make it very easy for you to connect and build community in your own circles. You can follow Democracy Forward on all social media channels. I'm happy for you to follow me, Sky Perryman. I also amplify that work. And then we'll come back maybe in August and talk about the steps that are going to be outlined in the book that will also be very accessible online for people. We want everyone to be able to take these steps as we continue to build that democracy muscle.
1: And in closing, do you have a spark of hope to leave people with?
14: What gives me hope is the people. What we have seen since inauguration last year is that as powerful institutions have stepped back or sat on the sidelines and disappointed us, people in this country have stepped forward. We have seen the largest days of peaceful mobilization in U.S. history, just in the last year and a half. We have seen record turnout in certain elections that have already been held. We have seen people come out of the woodwork from all walks of life to say, you're not going to take this democracy down without a fight from the people. And so that gives me hope every day. As I mentioned, more people have been trained in nonviolent direct action now than ever at any point in our history. And we're going to keep going. So when you feel hopeless, take a look at what's happening with the people that are making change in their communities, making change right outside their front doors, and we're going to do it together.
1: Thank you so much for being on Sky Perryman with Democracy Forward. Well, that's it for our show today. Thanks so much for tuning in as we tackle the top topics facing our nation in a way that requires the most boring disclaimer on the history of the planet Earth. Here goes. Views expressed on this show are those of the individual speakers and should not be attributed to Moms Rising, to this station, or to any news or social media service that may disseminate a recording of this show to the public or to any segment of the public. Boom! We'll catch you next week.
15: 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In 2026, women's entrepreneurship is surging. 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Women entrepreneurs are heavily utilizing AI and e-commerce tools to streamline operations and reduce cost. 68% of women entrepreneurs have cited a work-life balance as a primary motivator to becoming a business owner, driving the demand for virtual assistants, digital marketing, consulting, and online coaches. Now, despite the growth, there is a push for better banking support and policy with a focus on addressing the $3 trillion opportunity for women and minority-owned business acquisitions. 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
17: NBC News Radio, I'm Rob Martier. Defense Secretary Pete Hegseth is urging European leaders to remain vigilant against the threat of dangerous ideologies posed by modern-day immigration. Speaking at an American cemetery in Normandy on Saturday, the 82nd anniversary of D-Day, Hegseth warned Western allies beaches are now being stormed by boatloads of immigrants bringing different ideologies to the continent. President Trump says the Iran war will end in a deal or finish the hard way. Trump said ultimately Tehran has no choice but to reach an agreement. He told NBC News Iran hasn't made a deal yet because prior administrations haven't asked for as much out of the regime. Trump added they're strong and they're proud, so it's a very hard thing for them. A senior Iranian official described the talks with the United States as being in a deadlock. 17 people are facing charges, and an NYPD officer was assaulted after the Knicks watch party outside Madison Square Garden Friday turned rowdy. Lisa Salvati reports.
18: Police say around 6,500 fans were there watching the Knicks win Game 2 of the NBA Finals against the Spurs in San Antonio. The New York Post reports a woman allegedly punched a female cop in the face and bit another officer on the wrist. Police say the cop was left with a bloody face and required stitches. 29-year-old Carolee Reyes was arrested and charged with assault. Cops say Reyes had jumped a barricade and refused their orders to get back to the right side.
17: Enhanced security measures will be in place at Madison Square Garden for Game 3 of the NBA Finals Monday night. The New York Knicks announced today that MSG and the U.S. Secret Service are enforcing TSA-style screening procedures and a strict no-bag policy. President Trump is expected to attend the game as the Knicks host the San Antonio Spurs. The Knicks have a 2-0 series lead following their 105-104 win in San Antonio. Rob Bartier, NBC News Radio.
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0: are people who want the country to be praised as perfect. They don't want any flaws to be described in the history of the United States. And they want, as you said, to present America as this sort of conquering hero of a nation, but also they're whiny little bitches. Everything, if you say that Stephen Miller is ugly, which is a fact, they cry and whine and, oh my God, you're so mean. It's like they want to be treated as children, right? As they're bratty little children. They want to be praised. They want to be petted. They want you to be pleasured to be in their presence. They want to come to the cookout, but then they want to like lock all the black and brown people up in a concentration camp at the cookout.
1: Amen. Joy Reid.
2: That's right.
1: Amen. Yeah. It is 7 minutes after the hour. 323-410-0458 is the number. I'm Jody Hamilton sitting in for Ms. Miller, who is on vacation this week. And look, we have Tara Devlin from Tara Busters. Yay!
2: Yay, Tara!
1: Yippee! Hi! Thank you so much for being on with me today. I really appreciate it.
3: Thank you. Thank you so much for inviting me. It's an honor.
1: So, let's talk about James Tallarico and Ken Paxton.
3: Yes,
1: because I know you have some thoughts on them. And it's just, he is so awful. I can't believe that he got the nomination because, like we said earlier, it was an open primary. So a lot of Democrats went to the runoffs to say, do him because most likely he's going to lose. Because I think had it been a closed primary, Cornyn might have squeaked it out.
3: Right. But this is good news for us because Paxton is a crook and his own party knows that. They impeached him, as everybody knows. He is a very disgusting person and they're, you know, in Tallarico, they are really afraid of Tallarico because he's a real Christian and he's a real servant of the people. And there's a record to prove that. So that Republicans have nothing. If you saw Paxton's acceptance speech, it was just, like he had his own burn book.
1: Yeah.
3: You know, like, what's her name? Bondi, right?
1: Pam Bondi, yeah.
3: And he's Talafrico. He's a vegan. Like, who cares?
1: Exactly.
3: Does this put food on people's table?
1: Right.
3: Does this put gas in your car? Does this unify this country? Absolutely not. That's what also makes me sick because they beat up trans people and, you know, trans people show more courage getting out of bed in the morning than all of the entire Republican Party could ever muster in 1,000 lifetimes. That's for sure. And as they still live their lives in the hostile environment that they're creating. And this too shall pass. When the future looks back on this time, the Republicans are not going to come out looking well.
4: You're absolutely right.
3: Yeah, they're going to look disgusting. Just like when we look back on the 20th century fascists that they admire so much, same thing. Mm-hmm. People are going to be appalled because one day being trans is just going to—it's not going to matter.
1: Right?
3: Who cares? You know, some people are born, you know, your brain, your gender identity is not in your pee-pee.
1: Right.
3: It's in your brain.
1: Right.
3: And if all the chemical reaction, I mean, it makes sense that sometimes things don't quite match. We need help in this life. You know, thank God we have glasses. I wouldn't be able to see.
1: Right.
3: You know, what if we came out? You know, it's the same thing with trans people. So it's really dehumanizing for all of us. It's not just trans people because I think they hurt the entire society with this horrible. I mean, we're all suffering from some form of PTSD, I believe, the whole country.
1: Yeah.
3: And it gets worse with the Republicans. The more this maladministration goes on, the more we see that they have nothing to offer, that it's all pejoratives. It's all name calling. Mm-hmm. You know, he goes at his rallies. Oh, he came up with this. How do you like this one? How do you like that? Democrat. You know, what is happening? And the whole world is looking at us. And it's really embarrassing, too, to be an American now.
4: Yeah.
3: It's
1: absolutely
3: a joke.
1: Absolutely.
3: The whole thing is a joke. It's but it's not really funny.
1: Right.
3: You know, what Joy Reid just said about their babies, it's really true. The whole thing is juvenile, the name calling. Mm-hmm. Oh, he eats, he's eating kale.
1: So?
3: What Exactly. It's demeaning to the people who are applauding too. That's the other thing. I'm like, how come people can applaud? That kind of gets me depressed that there are people applauding, but you know, there are, as we know, 35% of the human of people are authoritarian followers.
1: Yeah.
3: So that's why I believe his approval rating never goes below 35%. There'll always be that base that wants a big daddy to save them from the scary complex world of others who don't know their place.
1: Mm-hmm.
3: That's what it's about. Because, you know, democracy takes a level of maturity to function in a free democratic society.
1: Yeah.
3: And we could see they don't have that maturity. You know, it takes maturity. We're a multiracial liberal democracy. They don't like that.
1: Right.
3: So they really don't. So we got a lot of work to do, but we really have the message, and we're on the right side of history and decency and dignity, and we just need to grasp it and run with it, I believe.
1: I agree. In fact, I was telling everybody in the hour one, I believe it was, I read a story this morning that the Minnesota GOP was having their like local kind of convention right now, and they had 10 seconds of silence for Derek Chauvin.
3: Oh no!
1: Yeah.
3: Oh no! Oh no! You see, this is revisionist history. It's just like the Nazis did. You know, they had their Hearst vessel, and they have, and the MAGAs have Ashley Babbitt. It's
1: right.
3: The same thing. So they create this mythos around now. Of course, they're trying to rewrite January 6th as this heroic event. But we all saw it unfold with our own eyes. It's really horrible. And that's the other thing. When I think about the people who voted for Trump, it is a disgrace that they gave him the power to preside over our 250th anniversary.
1: Yeah.
3: When they're all confused about what America is supposed to be about. I mean, George Washington would be appalled.
1: Yes.
3: And all the flaws and hypocrisies that the founders, I mean, they were men of their time, of course. But George Washington really was the father of this country, because there were numerous times that he had to tamp down rebellion against the Congress, for example, the Newburgh conspiracy. When I was in basic training, it's in our initial soldier handbook, our entry handbook, is all about and you have to study it, and one of the parts is the Newburgh conspiracy, how George Washington had to remind the officers in the Continental Army that they were fighting for more than just their paychecks. They were fighting for an idea of liberty and freedom and self-governance, and because they hadn't been paid in years. They were going to march on Congress and take it over, and put George Washington as the king. And there were numerous times that he was offered that power, and he declined. So, Trump is—he is so confused about what America is, and we see it in all their actions. Putting the crown on his head, standing next to King Charles, and saying, two kings. It's a disgrace. Think about what George Washington or the founders would think when they see that. If they would see, you know, if they came back and saw that, it would be appalling. It didn't take too long to have somebody that they warned about, you know, in power, trying to take over. Same thing, that throughout history, the reason the founders overthrew the intergenerational aristocracy and monarchy was, you know, they were inspired by the liberal age of enlightenment. We didn't need kings and an aristocracy anymore. And so, you know, Republicans, they're very confused about that, it seems to me.
1: Yeah, I mean, it's what bothers me is the fact that they have abdicated their responsibilities. Mike Johnson, especially, the worst to think about.
3: Yeah.
1: This man has given up the power of the speakership, which is a very, very powerful job to have.
3: Right.
1: And he has just thrown it to the wind and is allowing this orange menace to do what he wants to do. I'm very glad that the judge reopened the slush fund case so that this is right now there is no money to be had by anybody.
3: Mm-hmm.
1: So I'm glad that she reopened the case, and hopefully this will, because everybody's saying that it's a settlement. It's not. You have a judge signs off on a settlement. I had a settlement a few years back, several years ago, with my husband over a thing, and we had, it was mediation, but there was a judge that adjudicated mm-hmm. the settlement, mm-hmm. no matter what. And so the fact that people are calling it a settlement and saying it's only 1.8, or just shy of 1.8 billion, Bob Seska has pointed out on a number of occasions that there is no limit to it. It doesn't say this is the top of it. They're just using that number because it's 1776. Wow. So, I mean, if Donald got his way, he could say it's $1 trillion and I'm going to take all of it. I mean,
3: right.
1: That's what he would love to do.
3: What's stopping him? No, none of them, not the Congress at this point. That's why it's so important we get the Congress back in the midterms.
1: Yes,
3: really.
1: Yes, we really do.
3: Critical. It is.
1: I do think that the Senate might be in play, finally. I think we've got a shot.
3: Well, they probably know that, too, which is why they're really nervous about Tallarico, and they're coming out with every dirty trick that they have. And I'm really concerned, of course, about their election tampering and meddling, because we know that we've already had a preview to their insurrection. Trump, if he's around by the end of his term, you know, well, legally and peacefully, whatever, if he's made it, there will not be a peaceful transfer of power. We know that. He will not leave. So we better be prepared for that, too. That's why he's getting rid of all the generals. Because mm-hmm. they would be the ones that would have to get rid of him. They would have to go in and drag his ass out. And I hope I could. That would be a beautiful sight. But it would be terrible to have to go through that. But he's put us through so many traumas before. Mm-hmm. So I don't know. I just hope there's some accountability. And yeah, if the Democrats get the Senate, that would be amazing.
1: I've been saying it since the beginning of this election mm-hmm. cycle that, hey, the Senate's in play because they need to defend more seats than the Democrats do. So that's why it's in play. If it were a reversed map, it might be a little bit different, like it was in 24. But the fact that it is more GOP seats are being defended than Democratic seats, the likelihood of us, we only need a few seats, but we could get 6 or 7. It's possible.
3: That would be my dream. And then I hope that the Democrats come out swinging and fast, just like they did it. Because Project 2025 was mm-hmm. their, you know, it was part of the plot for succeeding with Project 2025 was a blitzkrieg. Go so fast that everyone's on their back foot and we don't know how to respond. And that's really what we're seeing. And there's the fire hose of so many offenses. Like his corruption is bottomless.
1: Right.
3: We're not even talking about the fact that they gave him money. Qatar gave him money and it's in his own private account.
1: Yeah.
3: And the oil that they took from Venezuela, that's mm-hmm. in his private account.
1: Yeah.
3: And that they sent to Iran, they sent Jared Kushner and his real estate pal over there to negotiate. No nuclear scientists.
1: No.
3: Nobody. Mm-hmm. Just two real estate dudes.
1: Yep. Exactly.
3: I mean, shocking.
1: It is shocking. And on that note, it is 19 minutes after the hour. This portion of the Stephanie Miller Show is brought to you by Muddy Mats.
2: I
1: use the one right there.
2: Yep, right out there.
1: Yeah, if you're trying to keep your floors clean, hardwood tile, carpet, it's a constant battle, especially when a dog comes running in with muddy paws and tracks it everywhere. 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
6: We're joined by Congressman Mike Quigley.
7: When I got sworn in 16 years ago, the first person that came up to me, of all things, was a Republican named Mark Kirk, who later became our senator. And he did give good advice. He said, the only thing that gets done here is when we meet in the middle. So there's a lot of truth to that. But, you know, what I tell folks who are looking from afar, not looking at what this president's doing, moving us toward a more of an autocracy, is you meet in the middle when the middle is reasonable, right? And you both benefit. That's a two-party democracy at work. But when one side takes the most extreme positions, it's not my job to go way out there to meet them.
6: Yeah.
7: They have to come back to the norm.
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9: I got
10: Stephanie Miller.
9: I got
10: Stephanie Miller.
6: It is 25 minutes after the hour. I am Jody Hamilton sitting in for Stephanie Miller on the Stephanie Miller Show, aptly named.
11: That's right.
6: And I have the lovely and talented Tara Devlin with me for the hour today. Thank you again for doing this. I really appreciate it. So Donald thinks that he's really smart because he had to take a fourth cognitive test. Okay. a fourth yes. one. He literally boasted, unlike other U.S. presidents, none of whom have ever taken an approved high-difficulty cognitive test, I scored a perfect 30 out of 30. Considered extreme intelligence. No. I've looked at that test a few times. Now, I am very good with numbers. Like, if somebody tells me their birthday, I will forget their name, but I'll remember their birthday till I die. So the thing where you have to, like, they give you four or five words to repeat, I could repeat it immediately back. But 5 minutes later, I'm going to need a prompt because that's where my brain is, and yes. I know that about myself. Everything else is very simple on that test to take. But that would be my thing. I'd be like, I'm really bad with names. Give me numbers.
9: Yeah. Yeah. Did you see Jim Acosta took the test live?
6: Mm-hmm.
9: So
6: yep.
9: I was kind of playing along when he was taking it. And to remember things, you have to do those visual associations.
6: Yeah, those help.
9: There was a flower. There was I can't remember it now.
6: Right.
9: But, you know, you could. It was red. It was velvet. It was red. It was a house. It was this. You know,
6: right.
9: Anyway.
6: Right.
9: But that doesn't. I mean, it's my father had Alzheimer's, so mm-hmm. I know what decline looks like,
6: mm-hmm.
9: and. He does definitely decline. I don't think he has full-on Alzheimer's.
6: Right.
9: He is, you know, if you look at pictures of him, even pictures and speeches from the first maladministration,
6: mm-hmm.
9: it's really stark.
6: Absolutely.
9: He looks really bad. And he's, you know, and it does, he gets worse at night. And one thing dementia, people with dementia, his vocabulary has never been good as it
6: True.
9: Is, but he repeats the same stupid talking points. So I don't know. He's not, whatever it is, even if he doesn't have dementia, he's a horrible person,
6: mm-hmm.
9: right?
6: That mm-hmm.
9: there really is no redeeming qualities. I don't know. Can somebody said to me once, it was sort of like what they said to Hillary Clinton, say something nice, and he said, oh, he loves it. She said he loves his kids.
6: Uh-huh.
9: And somebody asked me once, what's a good quality about Trump? And I was like, well, I mean, he's a finite being like the rest of us. That's one good thing about him. So it's going to, you know, this too shall pass, like I said. But it's, yeah, he's not well, but he's a malignant narcissist.
6: Yeah,
9: and
11: totally.
9: We should stop electing sociopaths. I actually wrote an article about that, now that I'm saying it, on the Political Voices Network. That's our problem. What's wrong with us? We keep electing these horrible people.
6: Right.
9: And what do you expect? You know, you want to make America great. You don't. You start by electing somebody who's good.
6: Yeah.
9: He's just a good person.
6: Yeah.
9: Right?
6: We did. His name was Joe Biden. He was
9: mm-hmm.
6: he's a good man.
9: That's so true. That is so true.
6: He's a good
9: and
6: man.
9: And they eviscerate him. And they
6: yeah.
9: eat him alive. And so, I mean, what's frustrating about Joe Biden is that he doesn't fight.
6: Right.
9: Yeah,
6: exactly.
9: You know.
6: Exactly. All right. It is 29 minutes after the hour. We'll be right back with more Tara Devlin on The Stephanie Miller
9: Thank
6: Show.
9: You.

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1: This is WCPT telling you you can shop blue. With the Trump administration making over $1 trillion in cuts to Medicaid and the ACA, let's take a look at some health insurance companies that support the Democratic Party. 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Blue Cross Blue Shield. 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This has been WCPT telling you that you can shop blue.
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11: They want mass deportation, but they also want affection from us. Mm-hmm. They want our side to love them and include them. They want all the stars to show up for America 250. They want all their favorite black celebrities to sing and dance for them, but they

0: E. Jean Carroll. They are investigating the guy who might have, who apparently financed the law firm that then helped them with their costs. I mean, this is just for him to go potentially go after a woman who was sexually assaulted. And that's, she was, that she's been adjudicated that way. He's an adjudicated rapist. So for them to go after her and not anybody that's in the Epstein files at this point, that's what's getting on my nerves.
1: Oh, it's vindictive prosecution. Really?
0: Yeah.
1: That's, it's assaulting her again. He will, he's relentless and it's disgusting. That's why it really makes me mad, especially the female people, you know, the female MAGA. It's like, are you, it's Stockholm syndrome. In order to be a female MAGA or Republican, really, you have to be a bigger misogynist than the regular old Republican men. And it's the truth. You know, you have to be like Sarah Palin shooting wolves from helicopters, having no compassion. You got to be, you just have to be a horrible person. And you also have to think that white, straight, white, rich, well, straight acting, rich, white men are the most persecuted minority. That's another thing you have to ascribe to that, that fallacy.
0: Absolutely. Yeah. Absolutely. Did you, read or Pam Bondi threw Todd Blanche under the bus last week? It was
2: in her deposition.
0: It was hilarious.
2: Yeah.
0: She said that she told lawmakers on Friday that she, quote, delegated oversight of the release of the Epstein files to Todd Blanche. I had nothing to do with it. What? I find that funny because she didn't know who was going to be questioning her, apparently. Mm-hmm. That was kept from her so she couldn't have a burn book with her.
1: Oh, wow. Okay.
0: Like she did last time. You know, but the Dow's at $50,000. But yeah,
1: the Dow
0: is up.
2: The Dow.
0: Why do you not care about the Dow? She said, to the best of my knowledge, the department produced everything required under the act, which is not true. We know that there is at least another million or so, 5 million documents potentially, that have still been released. I've heard a rumor that Thomas Massie is planning on reading the redacted names. Do you think that is something that he might do, or is he just toying with Donald until December?
1: I think he might. I was disappointed that Marjorie Taylor Greene didn't do it.
0: Same.
1: She promised that she would, and it's a shame that she didn't. And I actually gave her some props when she was, you know, it was hard to be on her side.
0: I know.
1: But she really did step up there. But I was, you know, I don't know why she didn't do it. Maybe she was afraid because according to her, what she's saying, she's getting death threats and from Trump supporters, right? Mm-hmm. That they were threatening her son and things. So maybe she was afraid to do it. I guess Thomas Massie, he's already shown a lot of courage.
0: And
1: that's rare in the Republican Party. It really is true because they're not courageous at all because they all fall in line. That's why I say, you know, they call themselves rugged individuals, but try being an individual in the Republican Party and they will kick you out.
0: Yeah.
1: So, right?
0: Absolutely.
1: Trans people are rugged individuals.
0: Mm-hmm.
1: So, you know, they get, and what do? They eviscerate them. So,
0: yeah, they do. So with regard to Donald's slush fund.
1: Oh God! Which one?
0: Well, the IRS slush fund. That one. Apparently, I know California is doing this. Some other, Colorado might be doing it. States are going to basically anybody that was involved in J6. It's very specific. J6 that gets any money from this thing potentially, if they get it, they're going to the state if they live in say Colorado, California, or wherever. They're going to tax it 100%, meaning your state, you will be 100% taxed in the state of wherever you are. Federally, it would be different, obviously. I think it's a great idea.
1: Yeah.
0: I have no problems with that at all. So it should make people be maybe more paused on perhaps going for this. And like we were saying earlier, when you're pardoned, and I learned this from Michael Cohen when he didn't accept his pardon, when you are pardoned, you're accepting guilt.
1: You're supposed to, right?
0: Mm-hmm.
1: Exactly.
0: You're accepting guilt in this manner. So therefore, even if they didn't plead guilty when they were at trial, like a lot of them did, they

0: They pled out. Others were put to trial and were convicted by a jury. Even if they didn't plead guilty, accepting that pardon means they have pled guilty, which means there is no lawfare or weaponization against them. They're doing this on their own, with their own volition. They're happy to do it. So I don't see how this legally, even if it were legal, which hopefully it won't be because we know the judge has now reopened the case. So it's halted at the moment. But I would hope that even if it does get through somehow, that they won't be allowed to take it because they've pled guilty. There is no weaponization here.
1: No, but anytime they lose, they cry victim. Like we're saying, you know, they're whiners, they're complainers. The party of personal responsibility, right? Even Pam Bondi, right there.
0: Right there.
1: Here's another example. They only stick to that motto when they're trying to deny someone health care or living wages or a hot lunch, right? Then they're the party of personal responsibility. But when it comes to taking responsibility for their maladministration and their crimes, forget it. It's not going to happen. They'll point fingers at everyone. This is a sinking ship of rats. It really is. And they're all going to be trying to cannibalize each other and get as much as they can. They know it's going to end, you know? That's why. I mean, look at the fact that Donald Trump Jr. is, quite frankly, going to be a billionaire soon. And that is all on grifting out of the American Treasury.
0: Well, yeah, I'm sure Hunter Biden would like a word.
1: Exactly.
0: You know, all of that is just, it's just disgusting. And with Iran, which he is bored with right now. So he wants to pick a fight with Cuba.
1: It's so horrible. I was in the National Guard. These are people's lives.
0: Yeah.
1: They don't care. You know, they're going to uproot you it doesn't matter the people who lost their lives already in his Iran debacle or the innocent fishermen that they murdered.
0: Over 200 now.
1: Mm-hmm. Right. And they weren't drug dealers. We know that. It's all a ruse. It's all performance. He wanted to play tough guy.
0: Yeah, so, absolutely. Yeah. And he's gotten on Pope Bob, I mean, Leo, for meeting with the Chicago mayor, Brandon Johnson. And Donald said, Lord, he's so awful.
1: I know, it's hard.
0: It's so awful. He said, someone should explain to the Pope that the mayor of Chicago is useless and that Iran cannot have a nuclear weapon.
2: Huh?
0: What does that have to do with meeting the mayor of Chicago?
2: Mayor of Chicago has nothing to do with nuclear weapons.
0: No,
1: right. And Iran.
2: Right.
0: It's nothing. He was his mayor. He's his mayor. Right. When he's in, you know, he's a Chicago-based guy.
2: Yeah, but...
0: You know, but, yeah. I mean, it's just...
1: I'm sorry, but no one's done more to make sure that Iran has a nuclear weapon than Donald Trump.
0: Exactly. Exactly. I mean, had he not ripped up the JCPOA, we wouldn't be in this mess. And the fact that now they're not talking to each other as of this morning.
2: Yeah. Iran has pulled out of the negotiations as of this morning.
1: Oh, really?
2: Yeah. Mm-hmm.
0: And they're going to close the strait back up again.
2: Oh, yeah. The strait is already closed.
0: Yeah.
1: It's incredible.
0: Yeah. All Donald wants is what it was. And then that. Why go in the first place? And 13 of our service people have been killed in this so far that we know of.
2: And countless Iranians. We have no idea how many
0: countless Iranians. And Lebanese folks from the Israeli side. But it is mind-boggling, you know, because somebody I used to know and I'm no longer friends with because he voted for Donald, his reason was he doesn't want to start any new wars. He's the peace president.
1: Suckers, right?
0: Yeah.
2: Suckers. All suckers.
1: Suckers are born every minute. Trump and Z's are living proof. That's one of the slogans that on my show. It really is true.
0: Yeah.
1: Because you got to be a sucker. Everything about Trump is a fiction, from his origin story to his successful businessman story.
0: Right.
1: He's a grifter, and he's been that his whole life. I mean, what successful businessman has a multi-level marketing vitamin scam? I think we were talking about that last time I was on the show with Stephanie. But she didn't know that. That's one of his more obscure scams. I don't know why it doesn't get more attention, because he really left people holding the bag, as always. That's what he does.
0: So. Well, yeah, I mean, he does it to contractors. We're mm-hmm. well aware of that. And, I mean, he's getting so – it's hilarious how mad he is with with the New York Times in particular regarding the reflecting pond pool.
1: Uh-huh.
0: I call it a pond always. And he's like, he's just rage tweeting or trothing mm-hmm. all the time about this. And it's like, dude, it has been reported that the people that he hired aren't being, they're not dressed properly for this. They could be endangering their own health doing this, let alone what they're wow. ruining. I mean, I love the reflecting pond and pool, excuse me. And painting it blue is not going to work because it will not reflect. I have a very nice blue bottom on my pool. Nothing reflects from there. You just mm-hmm. see the beautiful, it's a swimming
1: right.
0: pool.
1: It's
0: you know,
1: just it's tacky. It's
0: yeah.
1: tacky. It's just a tacky grift. It's like Liberace, the White House. That's what everything, he put gold on the, there's
0: statues. Yeah, the horses.
1: Right?
0: Yeah.
1: I mean,
0: and they're bronze statues. So if you're going to fix it, you fix it with bronze. You don't
1: right.
0: put gold on it.
1: It's tacky. He's low rent and because he's always been that way. That's
0: yeah.
1: why when with the cognitive test, he thinks that's a Mensa exam or
0: yeah.
1: something. Because I thought he went to all the best schools. If he went to the best schools, he would know what writing a paper or taking a test looks like. So he has no, but he paid people
0: right.
1: to take his tests and write his papers and sit in the class for him. So,
0: yeah.
1: because, but he's such a lowbrow, he's just such a disgusting person. He doesn't understand that he cheats himself
0: mm-hmm.
1: out of an education that way. So, but he has no, he has no, desire to learn anything, which is really a damning testament on who he is. It's, you know, when you have the best education money can buy and you pay people.
0: And you squander it.
1: Yeah, you squander it. It's, it says everything about who he is. It's all a fraud. It really is. Like Tony Schwartz said, who wrote Art of the Deal, said all he wanted to do all day was look at swatches. So that's what he wants to do. He wants to do the reflecting pool. He wants to do the doilies, the gold doilies on, you know, he wants to do the ballroom. He doesn't want to, you know, Iran now, oh, whatever.
0: He's bored.
1: Uh-huh.
0: He's just
1: exactly.
0: bored. And nobody is forgetting that he's in the Epstein files more than Jeffrey Epstein himself.
1: Right. Right.
0: You know.
1: And I guess the mainstream media has forgotten it. The war was a great distraction. So that's probably why he's drumming up one in Iran. Now he said, like you were saying earlier, oh, we left their military intact. Right.
0: And oh, we left them alone.
1: What's the point? What's the point that, yeah, we left them alone. Really? And I bet you people would be surprised to hear that, he said. And the Fox, what was it, Lara Trump,
0: mm-hmm.
1: she's nodding her head, yes, yes.
2: Mm-hmm.
1: It's like, this is not normal.
2: No.
1: I mean,
2: not
0: no.
1: What?
0: No.
1: Like, what is happening?
0: Yeah, so. You are correct. And guess what? It is 47 minutes after the hour. We will be right back on the Stephanie Miller Show.
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6: I mean, look, Cash Patel should no more lead the FBI than Trump's other favorite, Hannibal Lecter, should be the head chef at a restaurant. 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That's the deranged and dangerous world we're in now. 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

0: It is 52 minutes after the hour on the Stephanie Miller Show. I'm Jody Hamilton sitting in with Tara Devlin.
1: Hey, guys.
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2: Sweet.
0: Yay.
1: Yeah,
0: right.
1: Thank you.
0: Yeah.
1: Thank
0: yay,
1: you.
0: Yay, yay. So there's been a mass exodus of lawyers from Donald's administration. Like 10,000 people, they've estimated, left this term, because they were still there in the last time he was installed. And so they're here now. They're leaving now. In fact, the prosecutor that was going to prosecute Comey's stupid thing, the seashells case, he has resigned from that case. Petracca, that sounds right.
2: Sure.
0: Matthew Petracca, he was hired recently, by the way, in the Eastern District of North Carolina. He's no longer on the case, and he also dropped off other criminal cases in the same district, according to court filings. This is interesting. He had contemplated leaving DOJ altogether. He has not left at this point, but it sounds like he wants to go too, because he's probably a career. Well, I mean, he was just hired, but he already wants to go.
1: Why would you even be just hired, though, if you know what you're getting into? I would imagine that people that they hire now have to be loyalists.
0: Yeah.
1: Like with the FBI, one of these FBI whistleblowers came out and was saying that they were asking him who he voted for.
0: Yeah.
1: This is unacceptable.
0: Yeah. But
1: what we're dealing with, and I guess if you have an ounce of integrity left, and someone gives you this malicious prosecution of James Comey or anyone else, you would have nothing. You would have to resign if you have any integrity, because there's standards with lawyers. You can't lie. You can't do this. I mean, he's already been Todd Blanche's. Numerous lawsuits have already been slapped down for malicious prosecution.
0: Well, the Abrego Garcia case in particular was thrown out because of malicious prosecution, which is somebody that should get part of the stupid slush fund should it be legal.
1: Oh, yes.
0: You
1: oh,
0: know?
1: Yes.
0: And
1: I
0: assume you heard that Allison Gill is suing for $8.647 million.
1: Genius. That's how you do it.
0: It was
1: That's
0: brilliant.
1: That's how you do it. You gotta go on offense, I believe, with these guys.
0: I agree. Mm-hmm. I agree. This is interesting, though, that there are some aides in the White House that are discussing whether to kill that fund right now inside the White House, because it's bad. Mm-hmm. It's a bad look.
1: Yeah. Well, Trump is greedy, so
0: true.
1: He wants that money. And, whoever gets it's got he's got his lamprey, disgusting, greed-centered, insatiable gullet around any pot of money that is at his in his tiny clutches. So,
0: yeah.
1: I mean, a slush fund, that's perfect for him. He could just, I have so many stories I could tell you, but they're all rambling around my head right now about him in New York, because I know some people that know him or have encounters with him.
0: Uh-huh.
1: And he's, he's always been a grifter, a greedy, greedy grifter. And this, the slush fund, that's probably the reluctance to let it go is that Trump really wants it because he's greedy. So I would imagine.
0: Well, from what I understand, Chuck Schumer is going to make Republicans vote on this because they're trying to get a new budget going and all of that stuff. So he's going to start, they're going to start introducing amendments to that budget that will have, because this is money. It definitely is
1: right.
0: Material when it comes to money. That's what it is about. So it's going to be interesting because there are a lot of Republican senators that are not happy about this. Obviously, even Mike Pence was very concerned about it. Making sense. That makes sense, though. They wanted to murder him. I mean, they literally wanted to murder that man.
1: Yeah. But he couldn't. I mean, I saw that interview and he couldn't quite separate himself. This is what I see with the MAGAs. They can't quite distance themselves completely. He's like, oh, well, the loony left.
0: Right.
1: Trump has lost his way, but it's better than the loony left. Well, give us an example of the loony left. They never quite say. You talk about health care, Social Security,
0: right?
1: Living wages.
2: Mm-hmm.
1: I mean, what are you talking about? It's so loony. I'm sure they'll say trans, girls, in women's sport, whatever. But there's ways to push back on that too, which Democrats need to.
0: I agree. I mean, it is. I'm glad that Schumer's getting some ovaries up in a bunch right now, because
1: exactly.
0: he's been really not the right man for the moment. And so luckily he's starting to listen to those outside of his usual purview and saying, oh yeah, this is what we need to see. This is how the Democrats need to fight back. Everybody go watch, listen, subscribe,
2: Substack.
0: Do all
2: Substack.
0: Of that for Ms.
1: Substack.
0: Tara Devlin.
1: Thank
0: she
1: you.
0: Is awesome.
2: Yeah.
1: Thank you. You guys are awesome.
0: Yeah.
1: Thank
0: we'll
1: you
0: see you guys tomorrow on the Stephanie Miller Show with Mike Nellis and Charlie Pierce.
2: That's right.
0: Bye.
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8: NBC News Radio, I'm Jim Forbes. President Trump says the Iran war will end in a deal or finish the hard way. Trump said ultimately Tehran has no choice but to reach an agreement. He also told NBC News Iran hasn't made a deal yet because prior administrations haven't asked for as much out of the regime. Trump added, quote, they're strong and they're proud, so it's a very hard thing for them. A senior Iran official described talks with the U.S. as being in a, quote, deadlock. President Trump plans to start cutting jobs from the Office of National Intelligence. The Wall Street Journal reports incoming acting director of national intelligence, Bill Pulte, was told by Trump to, quote, start the process of cutting employees from the office. Trump said the firings will be part of a shakeup to the U.S. intelligence community. Pulte was tapped to replace outgoing DNI Tulsi Gabbard on a temporary basis, according to President Trump. Game 3 of the NBA Finals between the Knicks and the Spurs at Madison Square Garden is shaping up to be one of the most expensive tickets in American sports history, and President Trump will be there. Jonathan O'Halloran has more.
9: The Garden is warning fans to prepare for TSA levels of security due to President Trump's attendance. They say to get to the arena at least 2 hours early and that no bags will be allowed. In the meantime, with the Knicks up 2-0 in the series, Game 3 is one of the most expensive sporting events in history, with the average ticket price topping $9,000. Courtside is up to $100,000. The Knicks are looking to secure a 3-0 lead in the best of 7 series on Monday night, tip-off at 8:30. In New York, I'm Jonathan O'Halloran.
8: And the Vegas Golden Knights won a thrilling double overtime Game 3 of the Stanley Cup Final to take a series lead over the Carolina Hurricanes. I'm Jim Forbes.
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12: You deserve more than yelling at your phone alone. I'm Patty Vasquez, comedian, policy nerd, and the friend who actually did the reading. 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
17: The only well-known artists who did not back out were Flo Rida and Vanilla Ice, who now need to find another way to make 80 bucks that night. And to make this all even crazier, Vanilla and Flo Rida, along with many of the performers who were originally announced, and that includes Morris Day, Young MC, and the aforementioned Milli Vanilli, are represented by the Universal Attractions Agency, which is an agency owned by a man who was unfortunate enough to be named, and everyone please relax when I say this, Jeff Epstein is the guy's name. Okay? This poor bastard. Hey, listen, you know what? I'm not a conspiracy guy, but what if Jeffrey Epstein didn't die and instead chose a fate worse than death, which was being Vanilla Ice's booking agent? Think about it.
0: Jimmy Kimmel, it's 7 minutes after the hour here on the Stephanie Miller Show. I'm Jody Hamilton sitting in for Ms. Miller, and look who we have here.
18: Here comes Mike Nellis, Chicago Tough.
19: That's right.
20: Because now
21: Mike Nellis gets it done.
19: Nellis gets it done.
22: I've become kind of a weird stocky family. Everything you write.
21: Nellis gets it done.
20: Nellis gets it done.
21: Nellis gets it done.
0: You get it done, man.
19: Uh-huh.
0: You definitely do.
1: This is a true story. I'm in D.C. right now, and I had someone shout this at me on the street.
2: Yeah!
19: No way.
2: Yes!
19: Oh, my God.
2: Our evil plot worked.
1: It was
2: worked.
1: Bad. It was bad. I was, like, triggered. I was like a Vietnam-era flashback kind of situation.
0: Hey, man, sorry. There will be shirts soon, yeah. So you're uh-huh. just going to have to deal with it.
1: If I don't get a cut of the merchandise, you're going to hear from my lawyer.
2: Yes.
0: We'll let Ms. Miller know.
2: Yeah.
0: Hi. You wrote a very interesting piece on AI and AI propaganda that yep. I agree with. I mean, it started without AI, the propaganda and the misinformation, but explain to everybody what your thoughts are on, especially the Kentucky race, because I agree, yep. he should have been reelected. I don't agree with anything other than a couple of things that he's done in Congress.
2: Massey. Yeah.
0: But the fact that he has some integrity and he voted with Donald more often than not anyway, and he still got ousted. I don't get it.
1: Well, it's two-part, right? It's the way that he got ousted and the reason he got ousted, mm-hmm. right? Let's start with the reason, which is he stood up to Donald Trump on the Epstein files. He stood up to Trump on the war in Iran. He stood up to him on the debt and the deficit, not ballooning it with these billionaire tax cuts last summer, and that's admirable, right? Mm-hmm. And here's the thing about Massey is, like, you lock him and I in a room, we're not going to agree on much. But what I can admire about a guy is you run for office, you say you believe in these things, you get to Washington, your party betrays you, and you stand up for that anyway and do what you said you were going to do. Let's compare that to, like, a John Fetterman, because
0: right.
1: I get these debates with these guys. Fetterman campaigned as a progressive, said he was going to do X, Y, and Z. Now he's basically just a part of the Republican Party, and they use him like a useful idiot, basically, to try to make us look bad on Fox News all the time. That's different. If Thomas Massey started going on MS Now and mm-hmm. embarrassing the president of the United States, that would be one thing. In this case, his final ground was, I'm not going to stand up and let you cover up for pedos. That's number one. On the way that he lost, which we can talk about the money that was spent, $35 million on that, but the generated video that they did where they made it look like Thomas Massey and Ilhan Omar and AOC were having a threesome in a hotel is one of the most disgusting things I've ever seen. And there's no problem in American politics today that's new, quote unquote.
0: Right.
1: It's just that the way that the laws are being abused are so worse, and the advancement of technology is making it dramatically worse. If we don't have Congress start to regulate AI, it's going to go from, like, silly stunts and funny memes and, you know, like the Spencer Pratt stuff, which, like, whatever, it's fine. But we're going to get into a place where people can't tell the basic truth of what's going on.
0: Right.
1: And there are people in Kentucky's 4th Congressional District who I think literally believe that Thomas Massey was cheating on his wife with AOC and Ilhan Omar because there are hyper-realistic images in that ad. It's got to stop. Like, we can't have a democracy that functions that way.
2: How do we stop it?
0: Yeah, I mean, like, I've always questioned with ads regarding politics. Because truth in advertising is important, and a lot yeah. of these ads are not truthful. So therefore, shouldn't they be taken down?
1: In theory, the problem is, like, who becomes the barometer of truth, right?
2: Right.
1: Now you've got to appoint some kind of commission. Like, there are countries that have things like that. I think Canada has some version of that. It's a double-edged sword because you can't – I don't think you can just ban the technology in politics, because what will happen is a good faith actor like the Democrats will follow the rules. A bad faith actor like the Republicans will not. And they'll wait for the chips to fall where they may. And we know that Republicans love to break the rules now, hoping that they never get in trouble later or that they just get a slap on the wrist,
0: mm-hmm.
1: which is the biggest problem with their campaign finance laws now. But you need to make the tech companies responsible for this stuff. It's what it's got to be. Everything in Silicon Valley, everything with social media companies, with tech companies, Palantir, AI, what have you, it's all self-regulation at this point.
0: Right.
1: They have bought the politicians in Washington. They're disinterested in doing anything. And we already have a very obvious case study of how dangerous self-regulation with the tech world can be, because look at social media. Over the last 20 years of American society, just focus it in on our kids for a second. What they're doing to our kids to create anxiety and suicidal ideation and depression, gross. And Meta and these other companies, they know exactly what they're doing. They're basically drug dealers at this point. Mm-hmm. They don't want to be regulated. You know, I think we all remember that hearing with Mark Zuckerberg where he had to listen to all of the parents who had lost their kids in one way or another. And that's disturbing. Now imagine that on steroids with AI, wiping out jobs all across this country, polluting our democracy, just adding another new element of a cascade of problems that we have in this nation. Because we're just so distanced from ourselves, we're mm-hmm. distanced from our communities, and we're distanced from our elected officials.
0: Well, I read something that Meta's AI that's supposed to help you helped some hackers hack into people's Instagram accounts.
2: Yes, I just read that this morning.
0: The other day.
2: Yeah.
0: And that seemed, they said they fixed the problem. Luckily, I'm not famous enough. Plus, mine's only just cat pictures. But that's frightening that's Meta's made. It's supposed to help you with their social media, but it helped hackers hack.
2: And what sucks right now is that Meta is throwing a whole lot of money mm-hmm. at different candidates, wanting to gain their favor.
0: Right.
2: To stop regulation against this sort of thing.
0: I mean, they're begging to be regulated, as far as I'm concerned.
1: I mean, they're begging to be regulated, but it actually just goes to show you that they know that they won't.
0: Right.
1: Because they know that they control far too many people in Washington for that to ever happen. Like, that's just the bottom line. And it is a tremendous problem right now, and I think the average American is trying to figure out what this new technology, in particular for AI, means for their careers, because mm-hmm. if you're somebody – like, look, all these kids who are booing the commencement speakers that are bringing up AI all around the country, and the way that the conservative movement is being like, oh, these kids are whiners and they don't want to use the technology. It's like, no, they're happy to use the technology, but they don't want to be led by the technology.
0: Right.
1: They don't want to – their jobs and their careers be eliminated. I did a Newsmax hit last week or the week before where they asked me about them booing, and I was like, look, I'd be angry too.
0: Yeah.
1: These kids are entering, and they're not kids, by the way. They're 22-year-old adults, okay? They did everything they were supposed to do that was right. They went to college. They did their homework. They took out student loans, $40,000, $50,000, $60,000. Now they're in massive debt. They're entering the worst job market mm-hmm. that we've seen since the 2008 financial crisis, which is when I was in college, and it's an absolute disaster for them. So, of course, they're going to boo when some, like, wealthy tech billionaire gets up there and goes, you should embrace it. It's amazing. Like, it can be amazing. Mm-hmm. Plenty of times I've used ChatGPT or Claude or some other tool, and like, I've enjoyed the outputs from it. You can find value in
2: sure.
1: it, but it's got to be implemented and have guardrails on it that protect people. And the tech companies have to be well regulated, because they're very open. If you listen to Elon Musk and Bezos and Peter Thiel, they talk about eliminating human labor mm-hmm. from their businesses all the time. What do they think is going to happen when unemployment in this country is 50%?
0: Yeah, nobody's going to buy their products.
1: Nobody's going to buy their products. And there's going to be even, you think the world is unstable now?
0: Yeah.
1: Imagine if 40% of young men don't have jobs.
2: Yeah.
1: Not great. Historically not a great thing.
0: Yeah, no, you're absolutely right. You're absolutely right. So, oh, by the way, you've posted about this. Happy Pride, everybody.
2: That's
0: forgot
2: right.
0: to say that yesterday.
1: Pride.
0: Happy Pride. And I love what you're talking about with Graham Platner right now. Ken Paxton probably. At least Graham Platner isn't a vegan.
1: That tweet did not take off, but it got a laugh
0: it's
1: from my
0: funny.
1: Wife.
0: It's funny.
2: It got a laugh from me.
0: It's funny.
1: One person.
0: It's
1: yeah.
0: funny. And I like that you also wrote, my wife has no idea who Graham Platner or Ken Paxton are, and I'm so jealous of her. I'm with you on that one. I am jealous of your wife as well.
1: I mean, I married a civilian. She was a school teacher when we met. Now she's a school administrator. Like, she's a wonderful human being, but, like, she has no idea. We come up at the end of the day, and she'll be like, what happened today? And I'm like, Graham Platner is texting up to 6 women on a website I've never heard of before, and Ken Paxton's protecting child sex predators. So she's like, who are those two people?
2: Oh,
0: to be so
2: blissfully unaware.
0: Blissfully, exactly. To be that. I mean, and the thing with Platner that I found interesting was his wife went out there, not him initially, and corroborated what the leak story was. And then he comes out and says it's just rumor and gossip, and it's like, did you just throw your wife under the bus for corroborating? I mean, it seems like not the right play on his part. What do you think?
1: Well, I think that was taken out of context, and he clarified that.
0: Okay.
1: Of it.
2: Yeah.
1: I mean, it's a chaotic situation. I don't know that there's a right way or a wrong way to handle it.
2: Right.
1: What I do know is, like, and I have kind of a nuanced take on Platner, so I find that the pro-Platner community is mad at me and the anti-Platner community is mad at me. Probably me.
0: You're doing
1: something.
0: The right thing then.
1: Exactly. It's just like, look, I want Graham Platner, if he's going to be the nominee and there's a week left, I can't imagine that Janet Mills gets in and this changes. Like, I want him to beat Susan Collins.
0: Yeah.
1: And my view of this, I don't know the quality of Graham Platner's character. I don't know the man. What I do know about him, I don't particularly like. And I do have a problem with accidental Nazi tattoo, the lying about it, the cheating on your wife potentially here, and, like, fine. But what I do know is Susan Collins has been in Congress since I was 6 years old, mm-hmm. has no major legislative accomplishments to talk about. And ask the people of Maine. Since 1996, that's how long she's been in the United States Senate, is your life better off than it was in the mid-90s? The answer is probably no for the vast majority of people. She voted to save Brett Kavanaugh. She will
0: she
1: vote
0: did.
1: To allow Donald Trump to control our judiciary. I'd rather take a flawed Democrat and deal with the consequences of that, provided that it doesn't get dramatically worse here. Like, if we find out that Platner did something that was non-consensual with somebody else,
2: sure.
0: right.
1: that's the problem. Then he goes in the category of Swalwell, get him out of my party.
2: Exactly.
0: Absolutely.
1: this particular story is between him and his wife. They can make that decision. It doesn't make me particularly love the guy. Mm-hmm. But in this instance, you know, and I'm certainly not going to be lectured, by the way, by the party of Donald Trump
0: yes.
1: and the party of Ken Paxton. And I'll add two stories that are just very underreported in the last couple weeks. But Max Miller, who's a Republican congressman from Ohio, uh-huh. was accused by his ex-wife of beating her in front of their kids, yep. throwing a pot boiling water. And the point that I make about this all the time is she's the daughter of Senator Bernie Moreno. If you are the daughter of a powerful Republican senator, you are still not safe from
0: right.
1: these people.
0: Right.
1: And then Ron Fournier, who is the head of Students for Trump and a very close Trump ally and very close to Erica Kirk and Charlie Kirk, RIP, he was arrested for the second time for domestic abuse. I don't see any Republicans talking about that. I want zero lecturing from them. We'll police our people. You police your people. Period.
0: No, I'm with you. Anybody, any Republican that goes after Plattner mm-hmm. right now, come on.
1: Yeah.
0: You know.
2: The thing I like about Plattner, yes, he absolutely has problems. However, when he speaks directly to the people of Maine, mm-hmm. his ideas and the things he says make so much sense.
0: Yeah.
2: And I think that's why the people of Maine are still sticking with him, because as a candidate, you know, in the issues, he's great.
1: Okay. Well, I think it's like, look, I would frame it. This is the same thing as Trump to me.
0: Uh-huh.
1: It's like, if the system and our institutions were functioning and you were like, this works for me by and large, I might be unhappy, but it still works, you know, I buy into it, mm-hmm. then you're going to start to care about character. You're going to care about whether or not they're cheating on their wife, et cetera. Again, I'm not justifying those things, all right?
2: Right.
1: To me,
2: right.
1: A real man doesn't cheat on their wife. To me, a real man does not ever put their hands on a woman, period. Does
2: right.
1: not, you know,
2: right.
1: engage with, you know, protecting child sex predators like Trump and Ken Paxton certainly have. But it is, you're going to make a decision that's best for you. And for Plattner, he has good economic messaging. He mm-hmm. seems real to the people of Maine. Maine is not a hugely populous state. So by the time this race is over, every Mainer is going to have met the guy two or three times, looked him in the eye,
2: yep. yeah.
1: which none of us have done. As far as I know, I've never met the guy. I don't know him personally.
0: Yeah.
1: So they're going to make that determination. And
2: yep.
1: again, so far as there's not more things out there that cross that line. And that line for me is going to be like consent, violence, that kind of
2: yes.
1: thing. Once I hit that line, then it's like, forget it. And I'm not involved in this race at all, by the way. I want nothing to do with it. I'm going to go focus on getting Peggy Flanagan elected to the Senate of Minnesota.
2: Yeah.
0: There you go.
1: Enough about Peggy Flanagan, in my opinion. She's fantastic. We're spending way too much time on Grant Plattner, but I want him to win over Susan Collins. She sucks. That's the bottom
0: line.
2: She does.
0: You're absolutely correct, sir. And thank you so much for being on with me. And you will be back with Ms. Miller next week.
2: That's correct.
0: And I will be sitting in for young Chris Lavoie. So I will see you again next week. All right.
1: See you next week.
0: Have a good one.
2: Thanks, Mike.
0: Bye. It is 20 minutes after the hour. This portion of the Stephanie Miller Show is brought to you by the Money Bat. The
2: money mat. It's sitting right out there.
0: Right out there.
2: Yeah.
0: Okay. If you're trying to keep your floors clean, hardwood tile carpet is a constant battle, especially when your dogs come running in with muddy paws and tracks it everywhere. That's used to be Stephanie's nightmare until she got some money mats. 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No more muddy footprints or paw prints all over the house. 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
2: Yeah,
0: no, wow. That doesn't work.
2: Oh, my God.
0: But, oh, my gosh, it does. 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
1: It is 26 minutes after the hour on The Stephanie Miller Show. 323-410-0458 is the number. I'm Jody Hamilton sitting in for Ms. Miller. Hey, Bill from New Jersey, you want to get in on the AI conversation?
2: AI?
1: Yeah.
2: Yeah. Like everything, it will be defeated at some point. You know, I'm sure there are people working on, plenty of people working on it right now, how to undo what AI does, because anything that can be done by man can be undone by man.
1: Sure.
2: And, the hard part is how long is that going to take. But, you know, every single pixel that you look at has a history to it.
1: Mm-hmm.
2: And it can all be unlocked and, how many technologies have failed, like, blocking you from being, stealing your stuff and everything. And so it's just a matter of technology. And I don't want to sound like too casual about it, but and it may take some time, but it's not going to be, rule us. It's going to do some damage and stuff. But, sure, there's plenty of people already trying to hack it and figure it out. And soon it'll come to the Bitcoin market with their blockchain. You know, that's just top-notch technology that will be defeated at some point.
1: Well, it's, I don't want necessarily all AI to be defeated. Like we were saying,
3: yes,
1: it can be helpful for, like,
3: enhancing things.
1: Like my mammogram people,
3: yes,
1: they use AI.
2: Yeah.
1: They run my mammogram through AI, and then a radiologist also looks at it.
3: Yeah,
1: it's
3: really helpful for enhancing jobs, but there's a couple aspects though that are extremely negative. For one, data centers,
1: yes,
3: and those data centers are destroying communities.
1: Mm-hmm.
3: They are making it so the people who live in those neighborhoods don't have access to clean drinking water.
1: Mm-hmm.
3: Clean water for cleaning.
4: It also makes their electricity bills go sky high.
1: And
4: because
1: why aren't the data centers paying for that extra? And why do the residents have to do that? Why does the company not have to?
4: Because until they can build more power plants, electricity is a finite resource.
3: So I want people to realize, yes, AI. Oh, we will get over it. I do agree with what the caller was saying. However, there are things in play right now that are so out of our control and so insanely dangerous that people are not paying attention to that we need to start caring about. When it comes to having sympathy and having empathy for other people in the United States and
1: mm-hmm.
3: caring about, your brothers and your sisters over in mm-hmm. in Georgia or wherever, we need to start caring about this, and we
1: mm-hmm.
3: need to start speaking out against this because it is terrible and they are destroying the environment in other ways that it's just... It's insane how many people don't know.
4: Right.
1: I agree. I mean, it is true. I mean, and a lot of MAGA country are saying not in my backyard. And these are the best NIMBYs ever. It's about time NIMBYs did something right.
3: Right. Yeah.
1: All right. It's 29 minutes after the hour. Charlie Pierce coming up on the Stephanie Miller Show.

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1: I'm Dr. Anthony Lizowitz, and this is Climate Connections. What happens in Vegas stays in Vegas, but
2: what happens in the Arctic does not stay in the Arctic.
1: That's Walt Meyer, a senior research scientist at the National Snow and Ice Data Center at the University of Colorado. He says Arctic sea ice is shrinking dramatically. Each March, sea ice covers a greater area than at any other time of the year. But this year, that peak coverage was the lowest on record since satellites began measuring it in 1979. This decline has far-reaching consequences, because sunlight back into space, while dark open ocean absorbs more solar energy as heat. So as the ice shrinks and more water is exposed, temperatures are rising quickly.
2: The Arctic is warming about three times as fast as the rest of the globe, largely due to the loss of sea ice.
1: And Meyer says Arctic warming can affect weather patterns at lower latitudes.
2: We can potentially get more extreme weather, more extreme heat waves, and potentially more extreme storms.
1: So Meyer says that the rapid loss of sea ice in the Arctic has consequences around the world and indicates bigger changes to come. Climate Connections is produced by the Yale Center for Environmental Communication. 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
7: Press reports that Trump says he will table his $2 billion MAGA slush fund, but a promise from Trump is worthless. If Trump and Republicans are truly abandoning this corrupt scheme, they should have zero problem banning it in law.
8: Amen, Chuck Schumer. It's 34 minutes after the hour on the Stephanie Miller Show. I'm Jody Hamilton sitting in for Ms. Miller, and look who is here with us.
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10: Why is everybody always laughing with me?
8: Hello, Charles. How are you?
11: Good morning, Jody Hamilton.

0: but I don't know which one of them will be his side gig.
1: Lord.
0: Except that I'm terrified that one day we're going to find out that one of the mullahs just got a home loan.
2: Yeah.
1: There you go. You know what? I wouldn't put it
0: past
1: these
0: people. But he's the guy who thought up the strategy of ginning up those phony mortgage fraud suits.
1: Oh.
0: Against Eric Swalwell and Letitia James.
1: Oh, yes. Now that's why I know. Yeah.
0: From the Federal Reserve, whose name I can never remember.
1: Right.
0: He was the mastermind behind those.
1: Right. Now, that's where his name was in my brain. Thank you for reminding me of that. So, you were talking...
0: This is a bad hire. This is a bad hire, and,
1: yeah.
0: You know, he shouldn't be confirmed. He's not... He has two federal jobs. He's not qualified for either one of them.
1: Right.
0: It's amazing.
1: It's amazing. Do you think that Cassidy, Tillis, and Cornyn will all vote against him because they're free?
0: I think that's the first test of this alleged gang of six.
1: Mm-hmm.
0: You know?
1: I mean, I hope so, you know, because they don't need Donald any... I know they're afraid of his MAGAs, but, you know, that's no reason not to have a spine.
0: I agree.
1: So Chuck Schumer talks, like, breaking news was yesterday that Donald says, I'm not going to do the slush fund. But nobody said anything about him not being audited anymore, because that's part of the settlement in air quotes.
0: You know, I think that's what he really wanted anyway.
1: Right.
0: I mean, he doesn't really care about the January 6th defendants because they're other people, and he doesn't care about other people.
1: Right, right. No, and it's just so it's disgusting what I mean. The DOJ said they're going to abide by the court ruling, but they've reopened the case. So this is going to be a different thing that could take out the whole IRS not auditing him and his family for the rest of their lives so that they can crime.
0: Yeah, as far as I can tell, his grandchildren are immunized against IRS action.
1: Yeah, it's his family. So, yeah, anybody in his family. So Mary Trump should be happy.
2: Yeah.
0: Hey, there we go. I didn't even think of that.
1: She should be very happy. She's part of the family. I did see something funny, though, in New York. Joyce Vance and Mary Trump walked by a sign that said, get rid of Trump and Vance.
2: Yeah. That's awesome.
1: I know.
0: That's
1: they're like, not this Vance and not this Trump, but, you know, the other ones. So I thought that was very funny of them to do.
0: And I continually get Joyce Vance and Bob McQuaid mixed up.
1: They work together, so that could be why.
0: Well, the way I remember is Joyce Vance is the one with the chickens.
1: Yes, she does have the chickens and her hair's longer.
0: Yes.
1: Just so you know what she looks like. So with the Schumer has laid out plans to kill the slush fund if it's he's right. I think it should be codified in law that this can't happen.
0: Yeah, well, you know, Norm Eisen, who's like been one of the primary illegal gadflies against this administration, is suing them over it. Because he doesn't trust them when they say that they're dumping it.
1: Right.
0: He thinks they're postponing it until the smoke clears, and then they'll find some other way to do it. But so I don't think anyone's taking. I mean, I'm happy they're not going to do it right away.
1: Mm-hmm.
0: But I don't think anyone's taking their denials seriously.
1: You can't with these people. You can't. I mean,
0: not when it comes to money. Absolutely
1: right.
0: Not.
1: Yeah, especially when it comes to money. And with the IRS thing, when they said, oh, you can just basically crime, all I thought was, why doesn't he add into this settlement, in air quotes, I can kill somebody on Fifth Avenue and not be prosecuted. I mean, why not?
0: That's right. He could, you know, he could, well, he's already, as long as he does it in pursuit of his, you know, his
1: presidential duties
0: of the job of president.
1: Right.
0: He's fine. John Roberts is, you know. He's fine with that.
1: But, I mean, it's like, because criming is criming, and so they're basically, the IRS said, sure, commit crimes, because you know, my dad said, you know you've made it when you get audited. he said, you know you've made a lot of money once you've gotten audited, which I find funny.
3: That is funny.
1: I've always found that very funny. It's like, yay, we've been audited. No.
0: And by the way, I took journalism law. Mm-hmm. In journalism school before your mom's case.
2: Yeah.
1: Ah.
2: Yeah.
1: So you didn't have to study it.
0: It was not in my big book.
1: You did not have to study it. I did have to study a case, though, BMI.
0: Well, I mean, I studied it by reading about it.
1: Right.
0: But.
2: Yeah.
3: I studied it in summer of 1992 is when I took my comm law class.
1: Yeah, I took an entertainment law class, so I didn't have to. Okay. I knew it anyway, but yeah. I didn't have to study it.
3: Well,
1: but
3: you kind of lived it.
1: I did.
3: Yeah.
1: But I did study.
0: Did you go? Did you like sit in on the trial and stuff?
1: No, we were in Hawaii at

0: the time. I was in school. I was 14 when they went to trial, finally. It was, yeah, we were on the Big Island at the time. I saw it on television because it was televised.
1: Sure.
0: I remember her haircut and everything.
1: And that's right when Entertainment Tonight started. So Entertainment Tonight was
0: covering. They had
1: covering
0: it everywhere.
1: That trial, yeah.
0: They sure were. Uh-huh. They sure were. So did I assume you saw that Mam Danny has repealed bedtime for kids because of the Knicks games?
2: I mean, that's straight out of, like, Fiorello LaGuardia reading the funny papers.
0: Yeah.
1: Yes, it is.
0: It is. Uh-oh, we lost him.
1: Uh-oh.
0: Uh-oh.
1: Oh, no.
0: Oh, no. Oh, no, we've lost Charlie. Oh,
1: okay.
0: He's gone away somewhere.
1: Let's see.
0: So, so he was writing earlier. He said, Republicans' party line immigration enforcement is stuck because of Donald's stupid slush fund. And there's a mini rebellion. This is why he's thinking that Bill Cassidy and others will vote to make this illegal. And it doesn't seem legal to begin with, right?
3: No.
0: I mean, the IRS saying, sure, go ahead, commit
3: like, come
0: crimes.
3: On. Come on. Come on.
0: And the other thing is because it's technically not a settlement at this moment in time, because no judge has signed off on it, and that's the only way you can do that, it can be taken away because it's not legal at the moment. So, oh, there he is. He's back.
2: I do not know what happened.
1: Oh, okay.
0: That's okay.
1: You're back. You're back.
0: That's all that matters. That's all that matters. I missed you so much.
2: I was terrible. Oh, so, oh Jody.
0: So what do you think of the potential of Joe Rogan being hired for 60 Minutes? We don't think he's going to do it because he's making too much money. And
1: won't move to New York.
0: And is enjoying working for himself.
2: Well, I mean, he's not going to go join there as a reporter, is he?
0: They want him to be a commentator. Yeah.
2: Yeah, Barry's going to, like, you know, lard up the lineup with a bunch of quote-unquote influencers. Hey, boy, do I hate that word.
0: Yeah. So do I. I hate lawfare and weaponization,
2: too. I did not get in this business to be an influencer.
0: Right.
2: You know?
0: Right.
2: I got into this business to be a reporter.
0: Right.
2: I did not get into this business to create content across many platforms.
0: Right.
2: You know, I got into this to be a writer. That's my old fuddy-duddy coming out.
0: That's okay. I agree with you. I hate the term influencer, and especially when it first started and people would go to, like, bed and breakfast and expect to get stuff for free because they're an influencer. And
2: well,
0: they
2: get recognized, you know, on their chyrons now.
0: Yeah.
2: You know, social media influencer.
0: Ugh.
2: Oh, okay.
0: Hey, if you do something funny, I'm down with that. But, you know, people buy things based on someone just saying buy it. I mean, it's advertising, I suppose, and they get paid for that. But, yeah, it's ridiculous. So I heard a rumor that Serena Williams might be coming back to play tennis.
1: I think it's more than a rumor. I think it's been confirmed.
0: Yeah, that's pretty cool.
2: That would be cool. I mean, is she going to come back for Wimbledon or what?
1: No, she's coming back for...
0: She's going to play a doubles tournament?
1: Yes.
0: On grass?
1: In London, but it's not at Wimbledon. It's at the other thing.
0: It's another grass court, which...
2: Oh, okay. Yeah.
0: But, you know,
2: if she comes back to play doubles, that'd be great.
0: Yeah.
2: Because, you know, like Martina played doubles till she was, you know, almost 50.
0: Yeah, and she's 44, I believe, Serena is. When I was listening to the news breaking this morning, I was like, she's won 23 Grand Slam titles.
2: I know.
1: Mm-hmm.
0: Seven at Wimbledon alone.
2: And long ago when I was still covering tennis and you were just hearing about the Williams sisters, everybody talked about Venus. And Serena was kind of this afterthought.
0: Right. I remember. It was all Venus for the longest time.
2: Yeah, Venus started having, like, knee trouble and stuff, and all of a sudden this freight train came up behind her.
0: Yeah, watching her play, her on the worst day, she's still just incredible, this woman. She's such an athlete. It's amazing. And then 44, I mean, it's harder. It's just harder to move. But she's lost weight because I've seen the commercials.
1: Yes.
0: So, you know, she's probably...
1: The GLP-1 commercials
0: she
1: does?
0: The Row commercials, I think.
2: Is she on the fact shot?
0: She's on one of them.
1: She's a spokesperson for
0: them. She's a spokesperson for Row, which sells the drugs. So.
2: Oh, okay.
0: Yeah, like I think Charles Barkley's on there too, a few other people. She's lost 35 pounds, according to the commercials. So she's obviously in slightly better shape, but you know she's training like crazy because she's an amazing athlete, and I wish her well. I hope she does play until she's in her 50s. I think that would be fantastic.
2: fill the arena, that's for sure.
0: She definitely, she will put butts in the seats, that's for darn sure. All right, Charlie, thank you so much for being on with me as usual. And you will be back with Ms. Miller.
2: You will be in the Christopher chair next week.
0: I shall, so I shall be bothering you next week, and you will be back with the lady.
1: Yes.
2: Oh, that will be fun.
1: And I will be at the University of Nebraska dairy store that you recommended.
2: There you go.
1: Yes.
2: Oh, that's good stuff.
1: But apparently they have the best ice cream in Nebraska. So.
0: Well, there you go.
1: Yes.
2: They have the best ice cream on the plains.
1: I think you're right.
0: Well, that sounds yummy. Bring some back.
1: Okay.
0: All right. Thank you, Charlie.
2: Bye-bye now.
0: Bye. It is 46 minutes after the hour. 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
3: The family meeting.
4: There's a practical use to social media. 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

0: It is 52 minutes after the hour on the Stephanie Miller Show. 323-410-0458 is the number. I'm Jody Hamilton sitting in for Ms. Miller along with Bella with a Z, Chris and Lonnie.
1: Hi, Lonnie.
0: And the dogs were in here and they were adorable and I did not spoil them, I swear.
1: They had snacks.
0: Well, the boys had more than the girl.
1: Okay.
0: Laura in Virginia, hi.
2: Hi. Oh, my gosh. I'm so glad to talk to you guys just in time before my work meeting. Thank you for keeping us entertained and informed while stuff's out. I just learned this weekend, so probably a lot of people don't realize, there are actually two organizations. There is an official America 250, which is a nonpartisan organization created by Congress 10 years ago to do the planning and coordinating.
0: Right.
2: And all those funds that it receives must be accounted for publicly.
0: Right.
2: In contrast, Trump created this Freedom 250 specifically by him to solicit donations for Trump-related projects. It's basically a super PAC and fundraising arm for him. But the worst thing is that I just also learned that in Congress, in that big benefit billionaires bill that they passed last year, the GOP directed the Department of Interior to spend $150 million on the country's birthday, but it did not specify if that money should go to the America 250 or Trump's 250.
0: Oh.
2: So, in theory, Trump can take that money, any money that the Interior gives to Freedom 250, and use it however he wants it, and keep it for himself, because there's no congressional oversight of his self-created organization. It's just more grifting. It's crazy.
0: Yeah.
2: Our taxpayer money.
0: It is. You're absolutely right. No, that's ridiculous. I mean, and that's part of the reason all these other people dropped out of the music side, at least, is because they thought it was the other thing. They didn't realize it was Donald's thing.
1: Right.
0: And the disgusting thing that they're putting on the White House lawn. Did you see Pete Souza? A bunch of MAGAs were posting pictures of a concert that was on the White House lawn for Obama, a July 4th concert. And he goes, I don't know why you're using this, because what's being built right now is going to ruin the lawn. It's going to cost millions of dollars. We made it when they did it, we made sure that the lawn wasn't going to be destroyed and all these other things. Donald, this isn't the own that you think it is, Pete Souza said. He's like, no, this is not the same thing. I mean, it's so gross what they're doing. It's just somebody posted the you know, before and afters of what it looks like now and what it used to look like. And they said, it looks like a meth addict moved in.
1: Yeah, it does.
0: It really does. Because, I mean,
3: meth project.
0: Oh, yeah. There was a guy that lived in my house for a little bit, total tweaker.
1: Oh.
0: To a point where he took apart a television.
4: Yeah.
0: And I was like, don't do that.
4: No, it's meth projects.
0: Oh, yeah. And he ruined some sheets just to kind of separate the room he was staying in. And I'm like, please don't do that. And he threw a bunch of our lawn chairs into our pool.
1: Why?
0: I don't know.
4: So he could get them out later.
0: Maybe.
4: Genuinely,
0: or clean
4: so he could
0: them.
4: Go do
1: yeah.
4: them
1: yeah.
4: play with something.
0: I mean, and his last name was Wright, R-I-G-H-T, and I'm like, you are not Mr. Wright.
1: No.
4: No.
0: You are poorly named.
1: Yeah.
0: Very, very poorly named. I was not a fan of his. Well, hi, Clyde. Clyde wants more. He wants more stuff. Don't you, buddy? Well, I'll give you some later, okay?
4: God,
0: don't tell
4: that
0: your
4: we're
0: mother.
4: Talking about math, I'm just...
5: He can't keep getting it away! He can't keep getting away with it!
4: So you need to drop that in there.
1: Yeah.
0: So true. That's perfect.
4: And
0: so
4: now we can move on.
0: Yes, that's, I love that. So, okay, you remember Doge?
1: Yeah.
0: Okay. Right now, FEMA is shorthanded going into... Because hurricane season started, I believe, technically yesterday. This is the smallest disaster workforce since 2021. 15 vacancies in the top emergency management job right now.
4: Awesome.
0: You know, U.S. is less prepared for this hurricane season than it was at the start of last year's quiet summer and fall. FEMA has lost a lot of higher level people with a lot of experience and a lot of knowledge over the past year and a half. And its staffing all the way around has dropped drastically. And we're expecting an El Nino coming in, which means the Hawaii is going to be hit pretty hard. Not that he cares about Hawaii.
4: No.
0: But he doesn't even care about the Carolinas. They're still trying to get help.
4: Wasn't Hawaii also just hit really hard a couple months ago?
0: Oh, yeah. Bad rains.
4: Yes. And there was flooding everywhere and damage to so many people's houses. And they were not given any help by the federal government.
0: No, because Donald doesn't care because they didn't vote for him.
4: No.
0: And that's the thing. He's such an... I mean, he's still not helping the Carolinas, and that was almost 2 years, a year and some change ago.
1: Yeah.
0: And so he responds and doesn't even care about his own voters. So, I mean, this is not surprising when it comes to what's going on. Plus, all the we didn't talk about it much yesterday, all the lawyers that have left the DOJ that are good, solid lawyers. Yeah. That's not good.
1: And now we're left with the trash.
0: We are.
4: Yeah.
0: I mean, luckily, when it's an appointment, the next, hopefully, Democratic president can get rid of all these appointees. And then it's your rank and file lawyers that I'm concerned about that quit.
1: The nonpartisan ones. The career people.
0: Yeah.
1: That, you know, they have institutional knowledge. And now there's no institutional knowledge inside the Department of Justice anymore. And that's a huge loss.
0: It is. It's a loss to all of us. Yeah. And hopefully some of them will come back. Once we get a reasonable administration back in control, but who knows?
1: You know what? Who would want to live that way?
0: Yeah, I would.
1: You know, if you're a career person in D.C. and now all of a sudden your job is at risk depending on who's the president.
4: Yeah.
1: I just want to get out of government altogether.
0: I wouldn't join the government if that's the case, because he's becoming allowed to fire anybody at will. So, which is insane to me.
1: Right. Yeah. You don't maintain good people that way.
0: No, not at all.
1: They'll all run to the private sector, and they should.
0: I wouldn't blame him one bit. It is 58 minutes after the hour, right back on the Stephanie Miller Show.
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10: NBC News Radio, I'm Jim Forbes. President Trump says the Iran war will end in a deal or finish the hard way. Trump said ultimately Tehran has no choice but to reach an agreement. He also told NBC News Iran hasn't made a deal yet because prior administrations haven't asked for as much out of the regime. Trump added, quote, they're strong and they're proud, so it's a very hard thing for them. A senior Iran official described talks with the U.S. as being in a, quote, deadlock. President Trump plans to start cutting jobs from the Office of National Intelligence. The Wall Street Journal reports incoming acting director of national intelligence, Bill Pulte, was told by Trump to, quote, start the process of cutting employees from the office. Trump said the firings will be part of a shakeup to the U.S. intelligence community. Pulte was tapped to replace outgoing DNI Tulsi Gabbard on a temporary basis, according to President Trump. Game 3 of the NBA Finals between the Knicks and the Spurs at Madison Square Garden is shaping up to be one of the most expensive tickets in American sports history, and President Trump will be there. Jonathan O'Halloran has more.
11: The Garden is warning fans to prepare for TSA levels of security due to President Trump's attendance. They say to get to the arena at least 2 hours early and that no bags will be allowed. In the meantime, with the Knicks up 2-0 in the series, Game 3 is one of the most expensive sporting events in history, with the average ticket price topping $9,000. Courtside is up to $100,000. The Knicks are looking to secure a 3-0 lead in the best of 7 series on Monday night. Tip off at 8:30. In New York, I'm Jonathan O'Halloran.
10: And the Vegas Golden Knights won a thrilling double overtime Game 3 of the Stanley Cup Final to take a series lead over the Carolina Hurricanes. I'm Jim Forbes.
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0: get around the court's oversight. Yesterday, Trump's lawyers and Trump's DOJ, him on both sides, agreed to drop the case and set up this slush fund. And who exactly is this fund slushing? Well, one group of lucky slushies could be people prosecuted in connection with the January 6th Capitol riot. That means people who stormed the Capitol, rubbed their poop on the walls, assaulted police officers, and tried to hang Vice President Mike Pence could be getting this cash. But they won't because Trump's going to steal it all. Why is that my educated guess? Because the funds are going to be managed by a 5-person commission appointed by the Attorney General, though Trump would have the right to remove any member at will. So I'd like to congratulate the inaugural commission for Donald Trump's slush fund, Marco Rubio, Marco Rubio, Marco Rubio, Marco Rubio, and Marco Rubio.
1: Oh, man. These will be the last sound bites we get to play from Stephen Colbert. Very sad. Did you see Burning Down the House last night? David Byrne singing. Oh, my God. It was fantastic.
2: What were you doing up that late?
1: In the middle of the night thing. Saw it on the socials. Okay. Yeah, it was fantastic. Right. He's burning down the house. Jeffrey Epstein won his primary in Kentucky. They are fully the pro-pedophile party now. Wow. Most expensive race in history.
2: Yep.
1: To defeat someone that just said, didn't, I don't, Chris, let me, take me back, because, you know, mommy's a little old. So he ran on releasing the Epstein files, right?
2: Yep.
1: And the entire MAGA was like, yay! And then Massey said, let's release the Epstein files, and they said, boo, boo you.
2: They said, throw the bum out.
1: Right. It will go down as the most expensive primary race in history and the most pro-pedophile. Can I just say, speaking of burning down the house, ooh, I'm all titillated by his speech last night. Do we have that? Where is Thomas Massey? Yeah, 11. Here we go. Okay. Yeah.
3: We need basic decency. By the way, today is the 6-month anniversary of the Epstein Files Transparency Act. We've taken out 24 CEOs, an ambassador, a prince, a prime minister, a minister of culture, and that was just 6 months. I got 7 months left in Congress.
1: Can we get David Byrne in here to sing Burning Down the House when he reads the names on the...
2: No.
1: No?
2: No.
1: Okay.
2: It's hard for me to get Dana Goldberg in here, let alone David Byrne.
1: By the way, that was a... a fun fact about me is that was the other song I sang with the Lobster Band when I was Sister Sleaze. In the Brother Wee's Morning Circus in Rochester, New York, I sang I Need a Lover, and then I also sang Burning Down the House. It's an epic performance.
2: Okay.
1: Yeah. Anybody circa 1980-something in Rochester can tell you.
2: All right.
1: Okay.
2: Huh.
1: We need
2: video of that.
1: No. I don't think... Did cell phones exist then? I don't...
2: I'm sure... VHS cameras did.
1: Yeah. Well, no, but hardly anyone had one of those.
2: Well, how was there a video of you singing Pat Benatar that was shown to Pat Benatar?
1: Oh, you're correct.
2: Uh-huh.
1: You're correct, now that I think about it.
2: I have a mind like a steel trap about your misadventures.
1: I don't know where that bastard person friend of mine got the video of me, but yes, she did, in fact, play it for Pat Benatar backstage in... Was it Vegas? Vegas.
2: I have no idea.
1: Yes, backstage while I watched her watch me in horror. Okay, that's an opportunity not everybody gets, to see the original or artist horrified by your work. And I think that's important. Okay, I'm going to look at the happy clappy. Lucifer says, holy, I don't think the GOP realizes how large a political cyanide capsule they've swallowed by rigging the primary against Massey. I've never seen America First podcasters and influencers so pissed. Massey carried people under 45 by 30 points. I don't know who, I guess they had the audacity, Chris, to maybe think Trump was going to do any of the things he ran on, like releasing the Epstein files.
2: But everything is so up in the air.
1: Oh, geez.
2: I have no idea. I am not going to hazard a prediction on anything that's going to happen in November.
1: Did you see Massey got another shot in? He said, I'd call my opponent to concede, but I had a hard time reaching him in Tel Aviv. Ooh, ow, that was a, ooh, Netanyahu, dog walking us into a Iran joke. Christopher, who said our democracy is deeply broken when someone can spend $33 million in a House primary because the guy didn't submit to protecting billionaire pedophiles?
2: the great Gonzo.
1: No, that was Representative Maxwell Frost. One of the youngs, like Bella with a Z, that gives me hope for the future, along with all of the people that voted for Massey.
2: Is he Gen Z? Maxwell Frost?
4: He's probably,
2: I think he's a little older than that.
4: He's probably a younger millennial, yeah. but
1: he's...
4: Let me look it up.
2: He's great.
1: I like him. Yeah, I do too. Yeah. He's fantastic. Yes, this one. Dylan said, let's not forget conservatives don't believe in reparations for slavery, but do for white rioters against their own country. I forgot I have this T-shirt. This was quoting Nancy Pelosi on January 6th when they said Trump said he's going to come down to the Capitol. This is in the middle of the riot. Oh, which J.D. Vance called a protest yesterday. That was a protest you saw. Anyway, but she said, I want to punch him, which, and that was before they almost killed her husband. Yep. But, yeah.
4: Maxwell Frost is 29 years old.
1: Oh, thank you.
4: He was born in 1997, which makes him he's on the cusp. 1997 yeah. is the year that I think, or it's either 98 or 97 is considered Gen Z. So he's right on the cusp, but he's would be considered probably a millennial.
1: Okay. Yeah. Yeah, there's some
4: still good,
2: but he still has some like Gen Z energy.
1: Yeah, there's those of us. See, I'm a what do you call it? Jennifer,
4: a cusper.
1: Yes, I'm a cusper. I'm a Generation Jones, which they shush. They always say we identify more with Gen X than with Boomers because we're too young to be. We're cuspy, like Maxwell Frost.
4: Gen Z is it's 97 to 2012, okay. So he's technically Gen Z.
2: Yeah, okay,
4: but I would consider that.
2: I am solidly X. Solidly Gen X, like
4: right in the middle.
1: Yeah. I'm with you. I'm so close to you that I want to be your Gen. I just identify with Gen X. Didn't that explain our dynamic, our weird toxic 25 year dynamic to Bella? That I said I'm over most of my exes, but some of yours I'm not. If I ever find them, I'll kick them in the basket.
2: I
1: can hurt you. No one else can.
2: I'm over them. I don't.
1: All right. Well, I'm not.
2: I'm so beaten into submission.
1: that's what they're hoping for. Despair.
2: Oh.
1: All right. Okay. Still trying to get my head around. We're trying to get our friend Harry Dunn on. I know it's. It's just another like day in like shock and numbness and whatever. But this thing is so beyond insanity. And I'm glad, by the way, Rachel Maddow, just between the slush fund and we will never audit you or your demon spawn corrupt children ever for an entire lifetime. Between that and Trump's personal stock trading. How many was it? 3,700 in the first quarter. 3,700 stock trades that were all suspiciously timed. But here's Rachel.
5: Joe Biden didn't trade stocks while he was in office. Barack Obama didn't trade stocks while he was in office. But Trump is apparently trading stocks while he is in office. And since we got his financial disclosure about those stock trades late last week, right, detailing this bizarre and incredibly energetic stock trading that the president has been doing while he has been president, this just appears to be just fantastically, kaleidoscopically corrupt.
1: Kaleidoscopically, a word not used very often, but that kind of fits because we've worn out unprecedented, haven't we?
2: I think so. Kaleidoscopically, sure.
1: Kaleidoscopically. Also, we had John Ossoff won his primary. I think we had some good news out of Georgia. Lance Bottoms,
2: Keisha Lance Bottoms,
1: yes.
2: Keisha,
1: right, maybe the first black woman governor of Georgia?
2: Mm-hmm.
1: Yeah. And also Democrats way outvoted Republicans, which I think is a good sign, right?
2: Sure, yeah.
1: Yeah. Oh, I forgot the big news. Yay! Can we get so lucky so Trump endorsed fellow crook? Fellow impeached crook.
2: Ken Paxton,
1: yeah. Which, oh my God, they did the Poly Markets. James Tallarico's chances just like went through the roof, right?
2: Why are we making bets on
1: elections? I'm just saying, even polling wise, he was beating either of them, but Ken Paxton by more. I mean, it makes sense. He's just like Trump. He's a crook. He's been impeached by his own party. He's like, but he's more MAGA-y than, and John Cornyn did everything that Trump ever asked him to do, right? Meaning you can't suck up enough. It's unbelievable. Oh, and Trump gave us another ad for the midterms. So in addition to doubling down on, I don't care about Americans' financial situation. I don't think about that at all. He said the gas prices peanuts,
2: They're
1: Chris.
2: Peanuts.
1: They are peanuts.
2: Yeah, you can tough it out.
1: Sure. Donald Trump blurted out a stunning dismissal of pain at the pump as his approval rating sinks, telling reporters, "This is peanuts. I don't even think about that." Wow, that can go right in the same ad,
2: yeah.
1: Right back to back. Weirdly, he praised CNN's Harry Anton, who not long after Anton had delivered a breathless report. Yeah. Are there any other kind by Harry Anton?
2: Anton.
1: Right. Is that the cake and the man?
2: No, you're thinking Susan Anton. And it's
1: Anton. And it's Anton's cake.
2: He has no relation to Susan.
1: Does he have relation to the cakes?
2: No.
1: Okay.
2: He has no relation to Susan Anton, but he did have relations to Neil Sedaka.
1: Oh, correct. Okay.
2: Right.
1: So anyway, he delivered a breathless report on a new round of sinking approval polls for Trump, all in the 30s. Trump said, he's calling it a little journey now,
2: mm-hmm.
1: Iran.
2: Mm-hmm.
1: I'm sorry, we had to go down, take a little journey down to, we have to do something with Iran. We cannot let them have a nuclear weapon.
2: Then why'd you tear up the Obama?
1: You want to see the world exploded? Is that? Let's not dwell.
2: Yeah, I don't.
1: Chris, do you want to see the world exploded?
2: I don't have the energy to dwell on every
1: grammar.
2: Misspeak he does.
1: Yeah. You want to see a problem?
2: Yeah.
1: And this is peanuts. He doesn't drive.
2: He's never driven. When has he ever driven in his life?
1: And I appreciate everybody putting up with it for a little while. It won't be much longer. Oh, my God.
2: I would like to see someone put him in front of a gas pump and a gas tank and see if he can figure out how to put gas in a car.
1: He would have no idea.
2: He would have no idea.
1: Plus, you think he can with those necrotic hands? They probably don't even work. Oh, God. Okay. Did I miss anything else? J.D. Vance lying through his whatever that was.
2: Yeah. What's her name?
1: KKK Caroline.
2: Yeah, Caroline.
1: Levin, who is spawned.
2: Yeah. So now he's been relegated.
1: She is replicated.
2: Yeah. So now J.D. Vance has been relegated to
1: Stephen
2: press
1: Miller.
2: Press
1: right, right.
2: Secretary.
1: Stephen Miller and Caroline Levin they replicate. Like, reptiles, they don't really, okay.
2: Right. Yeah, like amoebas, a growth comes
1: right,
2: off of them.
1: Right, like growths.
2: Yeah.
1: We congratulate them on their new growths. Okay, so he basically said that Trump didn't say something, but he absolutely said it is on tape. Is this the one? Here he is, Caitlin Collins. Bless her.
6: Do you believe that Americans' financial situations should be taken into consideration when you're making decisions as an administration?
7: See, Caitlin, what you did is you misrepresented the question that I was asked, and then you misrepresented the answer that I gave. What I said is that a question that was asked where the president allegedly said that he didn't care about Americans' financial situation. He never said that.
2: Yes, he did.
1: This is what we're down to. They just lie about things that they have not just have on tape, Chris, like January 6th, but on tape from yesterday.
2: Mm-hmm.
1: Okay.
2: You're very goth today. What's up with your nails?
1: I know, right? She didn't have the color that matches my toenails, Bella, the one that I usually do. Yeah, and she said, "Do you wear open-toe shoes a lot?" And I said, "No, but I'm going to be naked this weekend, so she'll see my feet for sure."
2: All right.
1: Okay. All right, thank you for the critique, though.
2: It looks good.
1: Thank you. I'm ready. You know what I'm ready for? A manhunt. I'm ready for our Man Meat Wednesday.
2: I like that color better than some of the pastels you wear.
1: Ha! Really?
2: Uh-huh.
4: Oh, no.
1: That was catty.
4: Oh, no.
1: You'd expect the other girl here to be catty.
4: Claws are out.
1: No.
4: Like,
2: me, yeah.
1: Thank you.
4: So much better than what you had last week. Oh, God.
1: No wonder Bella and I have to form a sisterhood against your cattiness.
4: And I have long nails again.
2: Uh-huh.
1: Oh, my God. Screams not a lesbian. Screams
4: out.
1: Not a lesbian. Okay.
4: Straight girl.
1: That's you don't look for a wedding
2: French
1: ring.
2: French manicure, not
4: yes,
2: sharp.
4: Yes, they're French tape.
1: Yes, they're beautiful.
4: They're not, like, yeah.
1: You don't look for a wedding ring. You look for those nails. You're like, straight.
4: Yeah.
1: Penis worshiper. Ooh. 20 minutes after the hour, this portion of the show brought to you by my Muddy Mats, right, Bonnie and Glenn? Oh, look at her. Look at Bonnie literally looking at me with that guilty look.
2: Uh-huh. Well,
1: why? Muddy paws.
2: She doesn't have any other look.
1: She just side eye is her only
2: yeah.
1: look. Yeah. Your dog comes running in, muddy paws, tracks it everywhere. Used him, and Chris is like having a bear inside. It's a story about a bear every day.
2: Meow.
1: A catty bear. It used to be my nightmare, the muddy floors, until I got muddy mats. Now we keep one by every door. 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
2: I know.
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10: Stephanie Miller.
11: Pat Benatar.
12: Oh, boy.
13: Love her. She is still rocking it, by the way.
11: She is.
13: Oh, my God.
11: She, every year, she and Neil Girardo would come to the casino I worked at in Palm Springs.
13: Yeah, so nice. They were the nicest people on top of just unbelievably talented. You know, she was an opera singer.
11: Yes, I know.
13: That's how she hits those.
11: That's right.
13: By the way.
11: So was David Lee Roth.
13: Oh, thank you for that fun fact. Oh, so speaking of music, you know, we've been torturing Bella with, this has turned into torturing Bella about concert ticket prices in the 70s.
12: Which are we still doing this?
13: Yeah. No, but it just, we mentioned this yesterday, but about Cash Patel. It's not just Trump. They're all so out of touch. It is really literally French revolutiony.
11: Yeah.
13: You know, with what everybody's paying for everything in the country. And so he refused to say who paid for him and his girlfriend to see George Strait from a private luxury suite. Do they even have those at Coachella?
12: No.
13: Okay.
11: They're VIP areas.
12: There's like VIP tickets and then artist passes.
13: Because they're apparently at night concerts, Chris. I haven't been to one in a while, but prices even shocked me. But these suites are generally up to like $50,000.
12: Yeah.
13: And again, it looks like that's our money. Mm-hmm. It's like taxpayer. He does the private jet to the thing with his girlfriend. She has an FBI security detail. Like they're flying around on private, on our taxpayer dime.
11: Yeah. Or someone that he is, you know, supposed to be overseeing. Is purchasing these suites for him.
12: Yeah, suites are usually purchased by companies and they, you know, send their employees
11: exactly.
12: there.
13: Of course
12: whatever,
13: he refused to say because I'm sure the answer is us, as usual. You know, and he used an $60 million FBI jet to travel to Penn State in October to watch his girlfriend play. I mean, this is a whole, like we were saying, we're not being governed, we're being looted top to bottom. And by the way, when he took office, he had repeatedly bashed his predecessor, Chris Ray, for running around on private jets. They're all such hypocrites. Sorry, $50,000 for a private.
12: It's really bad.
13: Who can afford that?
12: Artist passes to Coachella, so the highest access you can get without being in a performer's group is... At the cheapest you could buy them for is probably $1,200.
13: Yeah.
12: So for almost $2,000 for a weekend is so absurd. And that's just,
11: and
12: you know.
11: Is that, there's not even free food backstage. You have to like.
12: I think there's like occasional.
13: Bella, have you considered quitting your wildly successful burgeoning broadcasting career to become a groupie?
11: She wants to be a screenwriter anyway.
12: I do want to be a screenwriter, yes, but you got to pay the bills somehow. Maybe I should be a groupie.
13: And watch Almost Famous this weekend.
12: Yeah.
13: All right, 29 minutes after the hour, Bob Seska next.

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1: Driving It Home with Patty Vasquez. 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
2: I'm Dr. Anthony Lazowitz, and this is Climate Connections. In February, under the Trump administration, the Environmental Protection Agency announced the repeal of its endangerment finding. This finding provided the legal basis for regulating climate pollution under the Clean Air Act.
3: I was dismayed, and as a mother and a grandmother, I couldn't imagine that the EPA would take that position.
2: Almeda Cooper of the nonprofit Moms Clean Air Force worries about how this will affect kids, because in addition to warming the climate, fossil fuel pollution harms people's health. Children are especially vulnerable because their lungs are still developing. And those in black and brown communities, which are more likely to be located near power plants or highways, bear the greatest burden.
3: Tailpipe pollution is a huge problem, particularly for chronic diseases such as asthma.
2: States and environmental groups are pursuing legal challenges, and Cooper's group is urging legislators to oppose the administration's action.
3: We are not going to give up. We are going to continue to speak up and to do everything we can to make sure that we can protect the future of our children and our grandchildren.
2: Climate Connections is produced by the Yale Center for Environmental Communication. To learn more about climate change, visit climateconnections.org.
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9: So here's a problem for Republicans. They can't live in the Republican Party without Donald Trump, and they can't live outside of the Republican Party with Donald Trump, because he's an epically unpopular president who is popular among his own tribe. And his own tribe is not big enough to win elections.
10: Thank you. Thank you, David Axelrod. That's what I've been saying. This is good for us that they are literally their whole party, Chris, has come down to, does this benefit Donald Trump or not?
11: Right.
10: Period.
11: Right.
10: They're a cult. Okay. I need Superman, dreamy hunky men. Why? Bob Seska joins us now.
12: We interrupt this program.
13: I love that shirt, Bob.
10: You're cute. I love you, Bob Seska. He sells those.
14: Bob's from Washington.
15: You Seska thing.
16: Washington, D.C.
17: Just follow the money.
10: Oh, hi, Bob. That's an audit ballroom shirt you're wearing on your massive manly chest that you sell at BobSeska.com, correct?
11: Yes, absolutely. I started a new Zazzle store. I don't know even what that means, but yeah, the Zazzle store for the show. We sell audit ballroom shirts because we mean it. There should be an audit of ballroom, and it should happen now. And also add to the list with the reflecting pool and all these other ridiculous
13: arch
11: grabs.
13: Audit arch.
10: You know, Bob, you're absolutely right. It's all of these vanity projects. Like I was saying, we're not being governed. We're being looted every single day by every single member, he and his whole cabinet and family.

0: working on a Lego thing, like without the kit. Like, it's not the pre-designated Lego, whatever it's supposed to be, right, a spaceship or whatever. It's just like we used to get in the 70s and 80s. It was just random Legos, and he's just stacking them up. Let's add drones. Let's do this to ballroom. Four-inch windows. What the hell? It's not my money. And so that's what...
1: I mean, with all the Hitler analogies, let's hope it ends like Hitler. But, I mean, honestly, I don't know what I meant by that. I didn't...
2: You have no idea how Hitler ended.
1: Nobody did anything to Hitler, did they, Chris? Bob.
0: Well, the other thing about that rant, he was talking about snipers. He also made it clear that it's not the enemy snipers that are going to be on ballroom.
1: Yeah.
0: He's just utterly demented. Like, what's wrong with him? His brain has turned into that gunk you pull out of your bathroom sink drain.
1: Well, yeah. That's
0: where we are now.
1: And it goes to all the people that have been saying he's not planning to leave. Like, and by the way, speaking of historical Nazi fun facts, you know, there was a fund very much like this January 6th slush fund that Hitler had for the SS.
0: Wow. It's unbelievable.
2: I have an idea.
1: Yes, Christopher.
2: If he holds himself up in that ballroom, can we just seal it off and seal him in there forever?
1: That was a Batman episode, wasn't it?
2: Yeah, because we don't need the ballroom. Yeah. We can conduct business in the rest of the White House.
1: Good idea. Tune in next week. Same bat time, same bat channel. Remember the walls would always be closing in on him? Just like, see you next week.
0: Yeah. That's right. And this is one of those things where we always have to bear in mind the grift, which is that every dollar he collects for ballroom or for reflecting lake, as he's been calling it, or for arch, as Chris was reminding us, every dollar that he spends on that, he's taken whatever it is, 25-50% of that dollar for himself. I think it's fair to assume that there are kickbacks happening.
1: Yeah, we just played a Stephen Colbert, but who knows if these stupid January 6th criminal suckers are even going to see any of it. I mean, it seems like the Board of Peace, everything he does is another way to funnel money into his own pocket. Mm-hmm. I mean, it's...
0: Well, this fund that he set up, not through a settlement, by the way, there was no settlement. The case was dismissed, and this is an agreement, or not an agreement, a demand by Donald Trump to the Department of Justice and his personal lawyer, who's now the acting AG, Todd Blanche, who's still in that chair.
1: Yeah.
0: And so this is one of those things where, like, two people got what I just said. Anyway, so it's one of those things where Donald Trump is insisting that the Department of Justice give him this money, that the IRS gives him this money. And I want to bear in mind, too, that I didn't see anywhere in the documents a ceiling on the amount for this fund. Right?
1: We said that yesterday. What prevents him? Nothing prevents him from going, now it's $1 trillion because,
0: exactly.
1: I mean,
0: like,
1: the lawyers.
0: It's going to be back up to $10 billion.
1: The J6 lawyer, all those people are like, all of us are going to be asking for money. They're all lining up. I mean.
0: Oh, yeah. This is unprecedented what this is. This is like a heist of the highest order. This is one of the most corrupt things.
1: For P. Diddy Combs. I'm like, really? We're going to give taxpayer money to P. Diddy? Because, you know, it's because anybody that says they were aggrieved somehow, right?
0: Right. And the other thing it does, in addition to the pardons and commutations for January 6th insurrectionists, this is also financing to further send the signal that you guys are free and clear. Do whatever the hell you want. We're going to give you money. We're going to finance your activities. So let fly, because Donald Trump is entirely into chaos on top of being into the grift.
1: You probably saw this. It's just every cartoon even is sad. But was your flagpole damaged from beating a police officer on January 6th? You may be entitled to compensation from $1.8 billion felon to felon slush fund. Apply today. I mean... Mm-hmm.
0: And again, to be clear, there is no limit on this. I know the word is going out. You know, it's every press report about this says, Donald Trump's $1.8 billion slush fund or whatever, however it's defined. There is no $1.8 billion ceiling on that amount. I didn't see that anywhere in the document. I could be wrong on this.
1: Yeah.
0: Maybe this is a question for Glenn Kirshner or someone else. But right now, it is an unlimited fund that Donald Trump personally controls because 4 out of the 5 commissioners are appointed by whoever he wants. And then, you know, Congress has control over one of them. But regardless, Donald Trump can fire all of them at will. So it's basically Donald Trump's commission.
1: Well, you know. Yeah. And by the way, there's so many, you retweeted, it's cartoonishly evil. It's just, yeah. It really is. We're like in, you know, evil Scrooge McDuck territory. Yeah. It's, and you also pointed out that the drones on the

0: ballroom. You said, looks like Don Jr., Eric, and whatever, we'll get another no-bid, you know, Pentagon contract.
1: Oh, yeah.
0: I mean, now we're talking about invading Cuba, I guess, so they can keep making money on their military-industrial complex businesses, right?
1: Yeah. I mean, on one hand, this second Donald Trump term is all about Donald Trump seeking retribution on his enemies and making sure that he's insulated from prosecution himself. But largely, this is entirely an enormous cash grab for Donald Trump and the people around Donald Trump. If you start to see this second term through that prism, everything makes sense. From the investment in ICE, I mean, for God's sake, Donald Trump invested $5 million in this company called Axon, which creates tasers, and then Axon's doing these big deals to sell tasers to ICE. So you want, okay, Donald Trump's collecting money on ICE's overreach and the violence that it's committed, the human atrocities that it's committing. And so this is one of many investments that he made at the beginning of the year that in and of themselves are immensely corrupt because it's insider trading. It's huge investments, millions of dollars invested. Then suddenly a week later, we find out that that company Donald Trump has invested in has inked a new Pentagon contract or has made some new announcement that Donald Trump would have been privy to. And the corruption rolls on.
0: Yeah. I love Rachel Maddow called it kaleidoscopically corrupt.
1: Yeah.
0: It's every day you wake up, you're like, oh, my
1: God.
0: Very
1: well said.
0: Let's talk about Thomas Massie. You tweeted Trump saying Grandpa's confused. He said, Thomas Massie, he's really a Democrat. He votes against us all the time. He voted against men playing in women's sports. He voted against transgender for everybody. And you said, he's complaining about this? He voted with them 90% of the time. Yeah. The only thing is child rape and unnecessary war, which are the two things Trump ran on, right? Epstein files. Yeah, go ahead.
1: He's at that stage now where he's getting very, very confused by his own gibberish.
0: Yeah.
1: And like the rest of us, we're all confused by his gibberish. But now he's personally getting good. Like saying Thomas Massie voted against men and women's sports. I thought MAGA was against that. I thought MAGA that he wants people to vote against men and women's sports, as he calls it.
0: Yeah.
1: And to be clear, I'm quoting Donald Trump. I don't actually mean that. That's what he says. And so this is, you know, this is another example of Donald Trump's brain turning into cottage cheese.
0: Yeah. What I think what's more extraordinary, Bob, is what he's done to the party. I mean, it's just the Thomas Massie, this is the most expensive race in history, exclusively to stop him. And Lindsey Graham, of all people, came out and said it will destroy Trump if you release the file. Yeah. Well, okay. I mean, they're like admitting that clearly what's in there. What we've already seen is incredibly damaging to Donald Trump, right?
1: Oh, yeah. This is another example of Donald Trump being weirdly lacking self-awareness. Like, he doesn't understand the very clear politics, like the entry level politics of what he's doing when it comes to endorsing people like Ken Paxton, for example, and this guy Ed Galrain, who defeated Thomas Massie in the primary last night. He doesn't understand that. Yeah, that's certainly something that the MAGA disciples will love. But when it comes to the November election, these guys are going to lose, especially when the prevailing winds are flying in their faces. They've got a tough uphill climb with someone who's normal, much less someone who's a Donald Trump disciple. So please keep going, Donald. You're doing great.
0: Yes.
1: More like that.
0: Please proceed, sir.
1: Yeah, exactly.
0: I say to one David Pakman, our friend, because we talk about this all the time with my, you know, psychologist best friend and others, but he said, Trump's followers are a cult. We see more Trump voters abandoning him and apologizing because when the cult leader approaches death, literal or a death of the movement, some cult members double down, but others head for the exits. Cult psychology explains exactly what's happening right now. I mean, you and I'd be sitting here ever saying, you know, Marjorie Taylor Greene and Lauren Boebert aren't MAGA enough. But that's what's happened is you're right. Electorally, the cult is shrinking, which is good news for us, I guess.
1: Yeah, I think so. Certainly none of these people are our friends. Tucker Carlson, Candace Owens, and so forth. They're not ever going to join us in some way as far as being on the side of the normals. But at the same time, I think that they're so, you know what, they're so ambitious themselves as far as their own reach. They've just thrown caution to the wind, because I've had this thing for a long time about people who start to divorce themselves from what they're known for politically. And a lot of people online and in the podcast space want to save face. They don't want to admit that they were wrong. But Tucker Carlson, Candace Owens, and some of these others who are now opposing, Megyn Kelly, who are opposing Donald Trump, they don't care about that. They're just like, okay, we're going to get ourselves set up.
0: They're on their own. They're on their own grift.
1: The canaries in the coal mine.
0: Right. Yeah. You're right. I mean, they were supporting the other grifter, but they're on their own grift. Mm-hmm. They're like,
1: yeah,
0: okay,
1: yeah, exactly.
0: You know, your grift isn't benefiting my grift anymore.
1: Yes.
0: You know?
1: To be clear, they're seeing a marketplace for opposing Donald Trump. This is not something they're doing in a vacuum. So they don't mind being.
0: You and I were there way before it was cool. So
1: Oh, yeah.
0: Say that.
1: Right. Yes. Get in line, Tucker.
0: So can I save one last one for you? Because once again, we start a conversation with, I'm not a conspiracy theorist, but but just obviously people's concerns heading into the midterm about, you know, all kinds of effery. I mentioned this, but, you know, it's, of course, all over social media now. Ashley St. Clair, who dated and had a baby with Elon Musk, says he admitted to her that he used AI and voting machine technology to rig the 2024 election for Trump. And so Bannon said if Elon Musk did interfere in the 2024 election, he didn't do it himself. He's not that technologically savvy to develop and manage such technology. That means he would have had to order people to do it for him, and that means if interference claims are true, there are people who know what happened because they did it themselves. Journalists should dig. I mean, wouldn't that be something? You know? Mm. And then they can shove the autopsy right up their ass because, you know.
1: Yeah, yeah. I mean, I'd be interested to know more about this, and if you've got so many people involved, it's amazing that all those people can keep a secret like that, especially in this day and age.
0: Well, because they'd be implicated. So, I mean, they'd
1: Well, I imagine that as time rolls on, we may hear more and more people coming forward if that is, in fact, what happened. Elon Musk and a minion of tech bros interfering with the 2024 election.
0: I guess my concern, Bob, would be if they were able to do that when we were in power. Trump's in control of everything now. How do we stop this? Even if Democrats had a plan, how do you go? How do we, you know, be aware of this?
1: Counterpoint to the 2024 conspiracy theories is that there have been many, many special elections since November of 2024 where
0: the Democrats defied
1: the odds and extended their electoral advantage significantly. And there was one that Elon Musk was directly involved in Wisconsin, I think a state Supreme Court race there.
0: That's a good point.
1: And which didn't go his way. So you think if he's interfering with 2024, Why wouldn't he do the same thing
0: unless they're saving it all for the midterms because these midterms are so critical because this is the end of Trump.
1: The key with 2026, with this coming up midterm, is not necessarily what will happen on Election Day or prior to Election Day. It's what happens the night of the election and the days after the election, especially if it goes very, very badly for Donald Trump. That's why the margins have to be so enormous that there can, if it's close, if we get down to maybe two or three seats in the House or something, a margin like that, that's where Donald Trump goes apes and starts to mess around with the results of the election. But if we, you know, it's the common thing, too big to rig. We've got to make sure it's gigantic, a ginormous victory for the side of the normals, for this coalition, and that's got to be the priority.
0: You know how I think of you? As too big to rig. That's what I think.
1: You are a sexy mountain
0: of a man. All right.
1: Audit ballroom. That's what we need
0: Audit ballroom. Get the t-shirt. Yeah. Listen to the podcast.
1: Mm-hmm. Yep.
0: Irreplaceable Bob Seska. I listen every day. I love you, Bob.
1: Thank you. Love you, too.
0: All right. 49 minutes after the hour, this portion of the show brought to you by me and my medical emergency kit.
1: Oh, yeah.
0: We are all going on vacation, right? Boom, boom, boom. One of us after the other. It always happens. You get sick when you're on the road. You're like, oh, my God, what do I do?
2: Oh, my God.
0: Blah, blah, blah. Oh, my God, I'm sick. What do I do? Right? You can't, or it's the weekend or a holiday. Your doctor's office is closed. Urgent care is a nightmare. And also, just other people have icky things. And it's, so you're risking getting something else.
2: I know.
0: Oh, by the way, it looks like we're going to have the opportunity to bleed from our eyeballs if you thought things were bad now. Oh, Ebola. Wow. I just heard an expert this morning. We're way behind in responding already. Okay. Listen, medical emergency kit.
2: Get it.
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7: This portion of the show brought to you by, I don't use the term pal lightly.
8: Or even babe.
7: Yeah, well, I called you babe by accident the other day. I apologize. That was gross and incestuous.
8: That was weird.
7: Okay, my point is, my pals at Incognia are really my pals because they have helped me do something I've never been able to do before, and that is get my data off the internet. You know, we've all been concerned seeing Elon Musk ugly mug again about our data, our privacy, right? So data brokers sell it to people that are sending you all those spam text messages, deceptive emails. 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
9: Yes.
7: Former Congressman Barney Frank.
9: He's been on the show. He was on
7: the
9: show.
7: Yes. No.
9: He was a little cantankerous.
7: One of the very first. Was he the first openly gay congressman? I think.
9: Believe he was.
7: Yeah.
9: Yes. He was outed while he was in office.
7: What is it? John Fugelsang always says, like, Trump is just America's black light, and we're the couch. Like, you and I, maybe because we were that way. But just always remember that Dick Armey thing when he called him Barney Fag, and then he tried to say, it was a slip of the tongue. Mm-hmm. And nothing to do with the fact that he's gay. I mean, I'm sorry. They have always been the party of bigots and also of hypocrites and just liars. You know, it's just none of them can just apologize and go, I'm sorry, I should, you know, blah, blah, blah.
9: If you didn't like what Dick Armey said, you sure heard what Penis Air Force said.
7: Yes. That was one of Jim Ward's best jokes ever, whose birthday was yesterday. His heavenly birthday was yesterday. Yeah. Dick Armey's original name was?
9: Penis Air Force.
7: Yeah. Okay, in an entirely unrelated story about anything gay, Lindsey Graham. Have you seen this? Annie Andrews is the Democrat running against him. She's a doctor.
9: Uh-huh.
7: She's fantastic.
9: Yeah.
7: I just saw her ad, and I love the line. Swamp creature, warmonger, bootlicker. Lindsey Graham has a lot of titles. I want to give him one more, ex-senator. Yay. There's no boot that has ever not been licked thoroughly by Lindsey Graham. All right, Malcolm Nance coming up. Carlos Alzraki coming up.

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4: NBC News Radio, I'm Jim Forbes. President Trump says the war in Iran will end in a deal or finish the hard way. Trump said ultimately Tehran has no choice but to reach an agreement. He also told NBC News Iran hasn't made a deal yet because prior administrations haven't asked for as much out of the regime. Trump added, quote, they're strong and they're proud, so it's a very hard thing for them. A senior Iran official described talks with the U.S. as being in a deadlock. Defense Secretary Pete Hegseth is urging European leaders to remain vigilant against the threat of, quote, dangerous ideologies posed by modern-day immigration. Speaking at the American Cemetery in Normandy on Saturday, Hegseth warned Western allies beaches are now being stormed by boatloads of immigrants bringing different ideologies to the continent. The Pentagon chief was in France to mark the 82nd anniversary of D-Day. In Los Angeles, the gap is narrowing for second place in the mayoral primary. Phil Farrar has the latest numbers.
5: The latest election results show Councilmember Nithya Raman trailing former reality TV star Spencer Pratt by 7,500 votes. Incumbent Mayor Karen Bass appears to be in the November runoff. She leads with nearly 35% of the vote. The Registrar Recorder County Clerk's Office shows Pratt with 27%, Raman just 1 point behind. With 26%, 77% of the vote has been counted. I'm Phil Farrar.
4: And Democrat Javier Becerra has officially received enough votes to make the November ballot for California's governorship. But with the thousands of primary votes still being counted for Republican Steve Hilton and Democrat Tom Steyer, they're vying for the second spot. The vote counting in California will continue for days as mail-in ballots postmarked on or before Election Day can still be counted. I'm Jim Forbes.
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14: Should be 1 minute. Welcome to the Tom Hartman Program. I'm Alex Lawson, and we are live from Netroots Nation, which is just an incredible gathering of activists, of candidates, politicians, organizers, all the people who right now are standing up and standing together against Donald Trump and the Trumpist regime that's representing organized power and the billionaire class against the American people. But what we know here is that when we work together and raise our voices together, organized people will beat organized money every single time. No matter how much they throw at us, when we hold together, we cannot be defeated. And I am honored to be joined by our first guest, who is a testament to that fact, because they threw everything they could at him, but people power propelled Rep Rab to the victory of the Democratic nomination in Pennsylvania. You've been a Pennsylvania legislator for a decade.
15: 10 years, 5 terms.
14: And an organizer, I think, for longer than that. I think everyone in the Hartman world knows who you are, but give a quick introduction just for the few who might not.
15: Well, first, thanks for inviting me on the show. So, yes, I've been in the largest full-time state legislature for 10 years. My last day in office is November 30th, and on January 3rd, I will be representing the bluest congressional district in the nation, in Pennsylvania's third congressional district, here in the left side of Philadelphia. I won as a Democratic Socialist. I ran as an anti-establishment progressive, fighting entrenched power and the Epstein class, and fighting for working people. And I'm really pleased that my 10-year track record on the state level will carry over into the work I seek to do with people shoulder to shoulder fighting the good fight in Congress.
14: And do you think that was unfair about them throwing everything they could at you, or how much more do you think they could have thrown?
15: Oh, they could have thrown plenty more.
14: And you still would have won.
15: And I still would have. I might have even won by a wider margin, because the things that in perhaps with other candidates or in other times would have been liabilities are actually positive. So I've never been endorsed by my own party in a contested race. I represent the bluest legislative district, 70,000 bosses in Northwest Philadelphia in the entire state. The highest vote getting state rep in Pennsylvania history, a former war leader, committee person, state committee member, and have never gotten the endorsement of my own party. And that's a badge of honor. So,
14: you know, I know as a student of history, you know this, but what I hear and what I saw in your campaign and others around the country, you're not the only one who really is an heir to what FDR said when they said organized money is going to crush you. You can't take on these banks. You can't take on Wall Street. And you know what he said. I welcome their hatred.
15: That's right. I do. I love it. It's an affirmation. We can tell a lot about who our enemies are. If the Klan supported me, I'd be doing something very wrong, right?
14: And at the same time, at the exact same time, what he meant is what you're the proof of, which is when the bad people attack you, the good people know who to vote for.
15: Absolutely.
14: Right? That's what FDR was talking about.
15: Absolutely.
14: Like, sure.
15: Like, we can tell so much about someone based on who seeks to defy and destroy them. And so, you know, AIPAC is no friend of mine. Corporate interests, broadly writ, entrenched politicians. You know, those are the folks who are deathly afraid of the movement that has ushered in candidates like me into positions of power. And not just me. I didn't create the movement. I'm a beneficiary of it. I'm a validator of it. And I also know that without movement, we're just individuals trying to figure things out. But in movement, in community, is where the magic happens. And indeed, organized people beat organized money every time. I beat two establishment candidates who were sponsored by wealthy insiders and dark money super PACs. And, I beat the odds, but through organizing, by engaging young people, meeting them where they are, and finding a way out of no way when the narrative was like, oh, he can't win, he's too radical, he doesn't have the political class's endorsement. But endorsements, lawn signs don't win elections, you know, that comes from the voters. That's the most important endorsement you can ever get, is people who show up. And the last thing on that front is Philadelphia has declining voter turnout. So in our last comparable election for Democratic primary for Congress, only 1 out of 5 Democrats came out to vote. And in Pennsylvania, only registered Democrats can vote in the Democratic primary. That means 80% of people stayed at home. We increased voter turnout by over 60%.
14: Wow.
15: And the other thing to realize is that bad politicians are elected by good people who don't vote. So if you have to give someone a reason to vote, to see themselves in a campaign that reflects their interests, their lived experiences. And I believe that's what my campaign did.
14: I think that's clear what your campaign did. I think that what Mayor Mamdani's campaign did, right? What you are proof positive of is that the problem is that people don't believe that the politicians in Washington, D.C. are going to fight for them. And the reason is they're not wrong.
15: Right, exactly. That cynicism is well earned. And the other thing is, the worst thing you could do is call me a politician. What I like to be referred to is a public servant. Mm. We're both elected officials, but public servants serve the people and the public good. Politicians serve themselves and moneyed interests. And those are very different types of elected officials. And the way you can tell who's who is by who funds their campaigns and how they center their work, right? I center it on people closest to the pain. I identify with members of communities of righteous struggle. Those are the people who deserve the type of leadership and public servants that are going to allow us to move towards a multiracial democracy.
14: And if you're looking around, it's really obvious that there's a lot more working people than there are billionaires, right? There's less than 1,000 billionaires. But the whole political system right now has been rigged by them.
15: Right.
14: To just reach their hands into our pockets.
15: Right.
14: And steal our money. The largest redistribution of wealth upward that we've ever seen.
15: Yes.
14: The Republicans just cut $1 trillion, $1.2 trillion in Medicaid, health, food stamps, literally stealing from the people in our society who need it the most.
15: Yes, but in their defense, they have no conscience.
14: In their defense.
15: They have no conscience. How can you expect that? How can you expect anything more of them if they have no conscience, right? They have no moral bearing whatsoever. But here's the other thing that people don't seem to realize. Billionaires need us.
14: Mm-hmm.
15: We don't need any billionaires.
14: Absolutely.
15: I don't even believe we should have a billionaire class. And I know that's a radical thought, but it's too much money in the hands of too few people.
14: I mean, you're actually only echoing the renowned radical Dwight D. Eisenhower, who spoke at length about the dangers of inequality.
15: Yes.
14: The dangers of concentrated money leading to the destruction of
1: the Tom
14: democracy.
1: Hartman program.
14: Politician.
15: Yes.
14: So we are going to be right back after this.

0: You don't have to be religious to believe in the golden rule. Treat others the way you want to be treated. Take care of each other. 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Yours are protected. 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
0: Tired of spin and billionaire-backed news? 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

0: We are back on the Tom Hartman program live from Netroots Nation, the epicenter of progressive organizing. And it is my continued honor to be with Rep Rab, an organizer and maybe a rabble rouser,
1: rousing the rabble.
0: We've talked a bit about history. We've talked a bit about how you're not needing to go in and on a blank slate. There's a lot of work that's been done. We know what we need to do. Guaranteed health care for everyone in this country, right? We need the best education in the world, and no one needs to die in debt because they got a degree.
1: That's right.
0: Right? We need people who work their entire lives to have a dignified retirement.
1: Right.
0: Like, these are simple, common sense ideas.
1: Yes, that are actually enacted in other industrialized nations.
0: Exactly. Oh, how are we going to pay for it? And you're like, no. We save money when we do these things.
1: Right.
0: When we actually have guaranteed health care, we can spend that money because we have a system that is only doing one thing, extracting wealth from us and putting it in the pockets of billionaires. And the American people understand that now. So I think that there is a consultant or an establishment class of politicians who are decades late. They are looking at a different time. They don't understand where people are today and the anger that people have at a Washington, D.C., which does not work for them. So from your perspective, what can Democrats around the country take away from your election? And I know you're in community with other candidates and people who've won office from the same place that you ran from.
1: Yes, so I've been using the excitement around my historic victory because I won by 15 points against an establishment opponent. And in Philadelphia, which is a really old city with entrenched Democratic machine. So we proved that it could work, right? That the Mondani effect is real, right? And it's bigger than any one individual, state, district, etc. It is indeed a movement. Democrats need to have the humility to listen to the people closest to the pain. There is collective wisdom in those communities, and if they don't, it will be at their own peril. It will.
0: I think that what you're seeing is the Republicans understand that the things they've done are so deeply unpopular that they've got no chance of retaining power without cheating, right? Without erasing the history, the hard-fought wins of the civil rights movement with the Voting Rights Act. They are cheating as fast and as hard as they can. But what we saw in Hungary with the defeat of Viktor Orban is that all of that can be defeated by talking to those people who feel left out, who haven't voted.
1: That's right.
0: 80%, right? Is that what,
1: yeah,
0: right?
1: 80% stayed at home 4 years ago. We increased voter turnout by over 60% by having a grassroots campaign that honored the voices and who didn't otherwise feel seen or respected or heard in election cycles. And so it also required an authenticity and a vulnerability to talk about issues that may not be normally discussed, but no less important to people. And only when people see themselves in campaigns and movements do they feel connected to something bigger than themselves and want to play their role, whatever role that is. And I believe that was emblematic of this campaign. So I won the Democratic primary. In this district here in Philly, there are more raccoons than Republicans. So there's no Republican on the ballot. There may be some write-ins and such. So I am the presumptive next member of Congress for this city of Philadelphia. And what I'm trying to do now is help other progressive candidates around the country and assure those candidates that they can do this, right? Because they see what happened here in Philly, and they're wondering, can they replicate that in their primaries? And the short answer to that is yes, if you invest in people-powered campaigns, don't take money from corporate PACs, speak truth to power, build on substantive policies, yes.
0: So all of that, are you listening? politicians become elected officials, servants.
1: Yes, be public servants, because politicians are only there to serve themselves. That's how the system is built. That's why we got to break down these systems.
0: But in the last 90 seconds here, just tell me, what would you tell people? So we talked to people seeking office, but what can you tell people right now to just give them the hope that they need of why our voices matter now more than ever before?
1: Because we have the power. If we didn't have the power, there's no way someone like me could be elected. I'm a black democratic socialist, going to be representing a city that was born long before this nation. If we can do it here, there's a blueprint to do it in so many other communities, but you have to find that agency in yourself and do whatever you can to be a part of that solution. There is room for us.
0: Rep Rab, it has been my pleasure. And I can't wait to show you the Go-Go Museum in Anacostia when you come to D.C.
1: You know it. I'm in.
0: And I will tell you, standing shoulder to shoulder with you, fighting for policies for the working people is going to be a great pleasure of mine. It is a true honor getting to talk to champions of working people here live from Netroots Nation. 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
1: You're listening to the Tom Hartman Program. We'll be right back from NetRoots Nation after this. 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
3: I'm Dr. Anthony Lizowitz, and this is Climate Connections. In 1994, Minnesota banned new nuclear power plant construction in the state. Now, lawmakers are considering whether to end that ban. Minnesota aims to fully transition to zero-carbon electricity by 2040. To meet that goal, it's investing in solar, wind, and batteries. But it's not always sunny or windy out, and batteries cannot yet fill the gaps for very long. So as the state retires coal plants and prepares to phase out gas plants,
4: we're left with challenges in replacing the type of generation that can turn on and stay on for a very long time.
3: Sydney Lieb, who helps oversee utility regulation for the Minnesota Department of Commerce, says nuclear plants could help because they can provide energy 24/7 and do not emit carbon pollution. Nuclear has drawbacks, though. Building plants is slow and expensive. Dangerous nuclear waste must be managed and stored. And some people worry about the possibility of a nuclear accident, although the risk is extremely low. Advocates say nuclear is far safer than fossil fuels, which warm the climate and contribute to millions of deaths each year. So as moving to clean energy grows more urgent, Lieb says people in her state are considering,
4: is now the time to lift the moratorium?
3: Climate Connections is produced by the Yale Center for Environmental Communication. To learn more about climate change, visit climateconnections.org.
5: 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And with those four words, the innocence and joy of childhood disappears. 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
9: To the Tom Hartman Program. We are live in beautiful Philadelphia from Netroots Nation. This is the epicenter of progressive organizing and building people power to challenge the Trumpist regime in Washington, D.C. and the corporate and billionaire interests that they represent. And I am so happy to be joined by the Democratic candidate for the Secretary of Agriculture in the wonderful and great state of Iowa, Chris Jones. Thank you so much for joining us on the Tom Hartman Program.
10: Well, I'm happy to be here. Thanks, Tom.
9: So you just won this nomination.
10: That's right.
9: And I think that Iowa might be one of the most exciting states this election cycle. I see possibility for change at almost all levels of the government there. And I want to speak about that, but I want to actually say why I think it might be happening, and then you can tell me.
10: Sure.
9: It's because people are getting hurt. It's because tariffs are crushing farmers and people who just need to try to go buy groceries. It's because Medicaid cuts are closing hospitals and community health centers around the country, and all of it is in service of literally the worst people that history's ever known. I've seen the Epstein files that we are allowed to see. I know who the billionaires who got trillions of dollars in tax handouts are. I know what these corporate interests do.

0: about who you are, why you're driven to enter this arena to fight for the working people in Iowa.
1: So, sure. Well, I say we had oligarchs in Iowa before oligarchs became cool, right? And so oligarchs have run Iowa for a long time, and they take the form of big agribusiness corporations, these ungovernable corporate agribusiness entities like Bayer, for example, that makes Roundup, a pesticide, the meat giants, Tyson, JBS, the seed companies, Syngenta and Corteva, and so Koch Industries is a big manufacturer of fertilizer, and so everybody's heard of the Koch brothers, and so this is who runs Iowa. And so I think you're right, the time has come for a change. I think people are ready for change in Iowa. We have an open governor seat and an open Senate seat, both since first time since 1968. We have three of the four House congressional districts that look like they're going to go Democratic. And then my election, Secretary of Agriculture, I've definitely got a chance to win this. I think that people are fed up. They're fed up with the degraded quality of our water that results from this big ag, this big industrial ag system that we have. They're ready to transition the system that's something more sustainable, something that's more humane, and something that is going to provide beneficial outcomes for all Iowans and not just corporate agribusiness. And so that's where we're at.
0: And corporate agribusiness, let's just be clear what it is. This is Wall Street, right? This is,
1: no,
0: this,
1: right on.
0: This is,
1: yes,
0: billionaires. This is, this is not,
1: you.
0: This is not farmers.
1: It's not farmers.
0: This is people in $17,000 suits, right, who are,
1: yeah,
0: on golden yachts. And they don't care about people.
1: They come to Iowa, they extract the wealth from our state, and they leave us with pollution and cancer. And so the 3 million people in Iowa are tired of that, and they're ready for something else. And so, yes, this is Wall Street. You've heard them all. ADM, Archer Daniels Midland is another one. Cargill, the biggest private company in the world. They own Iowa, right? These corporations own Iowa, and it's time that we have a rebellion against that.
0: So I just had Rep Rab, who just won the Democratic nomination in Pennsylvania's 3rd Congressional District. He'll be the next representative.
1: Sure.
0: And we were talking about how people power beats money power every time. Even though sometimes it seems so far away, when elected officials, when public servants are talking to people, when they're organizing people, when they're not scared of Wall Street and the corporations, when they embody what FDR said, I welcome their hatred. Because when the bad guys are against you, the good people of Iowa know who's on their side. And that's why, even though for so long money power has dominated, we are seeing a change. We are seeing a shift. We are seeing the American people. I've been on tour around this country fighting against hospital closures, closures of community health centers, the gutting of Social Security offices. In Decorah, Iowa, for example, the office is gone. It's closed. You have other offices that are ghost offices. There's only a person working in there. The American people understand that this can't continue, and that when we raise our voices together, we cannot be defeated. And that's why it looks like in Iowa, there's the possibility that it's going to go from basically all red seats to basically all blue seats. That is a sea change. That is Iowa being a bellwether. So speak on that.
1: So in Iowa, we have 99 counties. 70 of them are losing population. So many of our small towns are just shells of themselves because of all this consolidation that's occurred in corporate agriculture and in our farming system. We've lost our hospitals, as you say. We have rural hospitals closing. I live in Iowa City, and when I go to the doctor's office, I see license plates from all over Iowa. 300 miles away, people are driving to Iowa City to get medical care. And so that's where we're at. And so we have this pattern. And I

0: Iowa in our small towns. You lose your physician, you lose your attorney, you lose your grocery store, you lose your school, and then finally all that's left is a tavern. And I think people are waking up. Is this the rural Iowa that we want? It's not. And this is what Republicans have given us. This is what the big ag corporations have given us. And they've given us this pollution. And so they come into our state, as I said, extract the wealth and make us sick in the process.
1: Yeah. And, you know, you spoke on it, but when a hospital closes, that doesn't mean that the people who needed to go to that hospital are gone. It means they go to the hospital that didn't close.
0: Yeah.
1: Right? Everybody loses except for the billionaires. Everybody is hurt except for the billionaires. But the reverse is also true. There are less than 1,000 billionaires in this country, mm-hmm. right? Mm-hmm. There's hundreds of millions of non-billionaires,
0: yes.
1: right? So we've got the people. And all we need to remember is that if we didn't have the power, the billionaires wouldn't be spending all of this money trying to convince us that we don't have the power. All the power is in our hands to shape what is going to be the next chapter in America's history.
0: Yes, and we need to exercise that power. And I think in Iowa, the way to do that is to focus on these common good issues, right? What's good for the common good? Let's not talk about what's good for the oligarchs and the big ag corporations. What's good for the common good? We live in a democracy, or what's left of one. And in a democracy, government is supposed to serve the many. And in Iowa, we have a government that serves only a few, and that's these big corporate agribusiness. So all of us need to organize, we need to vote, and we need to demand change. And I think it's going to happen.
1: Chris Jones, who is the Democratic candidate for the Secretary of Agriculture in Iowa. We're going to, can you stick around with us?
0: You bet. Sure.
1: That's wonderful. We've got a little bit here, but I want to set the stage for the next part of the conversation. Because what I know about Iowa, and I have spent a lot of time there, I'm from a neighboring state, Illinois, don't hold it against me. But what I know about Iowa is that there's a lot of common sense there, right? Like the policies in Iowa, and that's why it's been so important in politics for so long. This is like Tom Harkin America, right? This is common sense stuff. This is, we can't let these billionaires come in, steal our money, steal our hospitals, and leave us with poison and cancer.
0: That's right.
1: And that is what's going on as long as the people don't stand up and fight back. And that's why when we raise our voices, we will win. And it is my great pleasure to be talking with Chris Jones. We're going to keep the conversation going. I'm Alex Lawson, guest hosting for Tom Hartman on the Tom Hartman Program, live from Netroots Nation in Philadelphia. And we will be back in a jiffy.

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1: 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I'm Alex Lawson from Netroots Nation Live, and we'll be right back.

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11: Welcome back to the Tom Hartman program. I'm Alex Lawson, sitting in for Tom, and we're here live from Netroots Nation in Philadelphia, where people are coming together, raising our voices, learning how to use tools to fight against the organized money and the organized power, which is destroying this country. But in this moment, in this moment, that's when our true nature can shine. We've seen it time and again in this country, that in the moments of greatest adversity, that's when solidarity grows. That's when neighbors are working with neighbors and they're saying, I'm not going to let these billionaires steal my money, my health, my dignity. I'm not going to let them put my loved ones in a long-term care facility that's just there to warehouse them and extract money until they die. I'm not going to let them steal my Social Security benefits and the offices that we pay for. Social Security is a program that I think represents Iowa common sense so much. It's why great Senator Tom Harkin from Iowa was a huge ally of ours, because he knew that what the American people want is a fair deal. Mm-hmm. No one's giving us anything when it comes to Social Security. We earn it through our working lives, and then it's there for us when we need it. In the case of disability, if you can no longer work, in the case of the loss of a breadwinner with survivor's benefits, or if a person retires and we replace the wages. This is a deeply American system. And so is family farming, or farming that is regenerative in nature. I don't know if that's the right word technically, but that what we're dealing with now is deeply un-American, this extractive destruction that just leaves nothing but toxic sludge and devastation in its wake. And the American people are the only ones who can stop this. So tell me about when you win, because I'll do everything I can. When you win, what's your plan?
13: So in Iowa, we have only two crops, really. That's corn and soybean. Farmers are pigeonholed into that system because that's what the big corporate agribusiness corporations want farmers to grow. We have all our animals in these huge CAFOs. We don't have many animals on pasture anymore. Why? Because that's what the big corporate agribusiness companies want. And so what we need
11: can
13: is diversity.
11: Can I interrupt just really quickly there?
13: Yeah.
11: Just because I only learned about CAFOs from reading Al Franken's book, Lies and the Lying Liars. Right. So just really briefly, can you just explain what that is? Because it's not a farm, right? Like when people think of farms, they don't think of this.
13: So in terms of hogs, which is our top livestock animal, it's a building that will have anywhere from 2,500 to about 5,000 hogs in one building under one roof. And so we concentrate the animals in a small space. They don't have room to move around. All they do is eat, and they stay in this space. They never see the light of day ever. They're taken to market at 6 months of age. And so that's their life. That's their life for hogs. We're the top hog-producing state. We have 25 million hogs in Iowa. We have 3 million people and 25 million hogs.
11: What about the waste? Because that's a huge problem, right?
13: So the waste is a huge problem. We've concentrated the hogs in certain areas of the state, and so we don't have enough crop acres to apply all the waste, and so then it becomes runoff into our stream networks and ultimately into our drinking water. And so this is part of the issue here with Iowa and the cancer rates.
11: So I cut you off from, you were going to say, what's your plan? I just want people to understand what you're up against changing.
13: Yeah.
11: And what your vision is to replace that with what?
13: So we need a more diverse farming system. We can never get the environmental outcomes that we want, the societal outcomes that we want, the economic outcomes that we want, when we only have two crops. We need a diversity of crops. And so we need to help transition farmers to systems where they're growing other things. What are those other things? Well, oats are one we talk about. Iowa used to be the top oat growing state. We have the world's largest oat mill in Iowa, Quaker Oats in Cedar Rapids. They source all their oats to Canada. And so farmers don't even have a place where they can sell oats if they want to grow them. And so we need government to create policy to create systems where we can grow alternative crops.
11: And let's talk about that, because this didn't just happen naturally, right? It's not like these are the most profitable. No, the corporations take their profits, they buy politicians, and they create policies, subsidies and other policies that distort the marketplace to maximize profits in the short term, right? Because all they're trying to do is wreck it, rob it, and get out of town.
13: Right on. That's what's happening. And so, you know, we need a system, a farming system that's more resilient. And so more resilient economically, but also resilient to these corporate agribusinesses that just want to extract wealth. And so to get resiliency, we need diversity.
11: Chris Jones, the Democratic candidate for Secretary of Agriculture in the great state of Iowa, taking on the billionaire class, the Epstein class, the concentrated power of the people who are doing this in every part of our lives. They are monetizing us from birth to grave. They are only interested in one thing, money, money, greed. It's a sickness. And what we need to do to fight that organized money is organize people, to raise our voices together. And when we do that, when we stand shoulder to shoulder, we cannot be defeated. When we fight, we win. We've seen it over and over again in our history and in our recent history that when the people are united, we can never be defeated. Chris Jones, thank you so much for joining us here on the Tom Hartman Program. I'm Alex Lawson. I'm filling in for Tom, and I'll be right back with you live from Netroots Nation here in Philadelphia right after this.
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18: NBC News Radio, I'm Jim Forbes. President Trump says the war in Iran will end in a deal or finish the hard way. Trump said ultimately Tehran has no choice but to reach an agreement. He also told NBC News Iran hasn't made a deal yet because prior administrations haven't asked for as much out of the regime. Trump added, quote, they're strong and they're proud, so it's a very hard thing for them. A senior Iran official described talks with the U.S. as being in a deadlock. Defense Secretary Pete Hegseth is urging European leaders to remain vigilant against the threat of, quote, dangerous ideologies posed by modern-day immigration. Speaking at the American Cemetery in Normandy on Saturday, Hegseth warned Western allies' beaches are now being stormed by boatloads of immigrants bringing different ideologies to the continent. The Pentagon chief was in France to mark the 82nd anniversary of D-Day. In Los Angeles, the gap is narrowing for second place in the mayoral primary. Phil Farrar has the latest numbers.
19: The latest election results show Councilmember Nithya Raman trailing former reality TV star Spencer Pratt by 7,500 votes. Incumbent Mayor Karen Bass appears to be in the November runoff. She leads with nearly 35% of the vote. The Registrar Recorder County Clerk's Office shows Pratt with 27%, Raman just 1 point behind. With 26%, 77% of the vote has been counted. I'm Phil Farrar.
18: And Democrat Javier Becerra has officially received enough votes to make the November ballot for California's governorship. But with the thousands of primary votes still being counted for Republican Steve Hilton and Democrat Tom Steyer, they're vying for the second spot. The vote counting in California will continue for days as mail-in ballots postmarked on or before Election Day can still be counted. I'm Jim Forbes.
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11: Welcome back to the Tom Hartman Program. I'm Alex Lawson, filling in for Tom, live from Netroots Nation in Philadelphia. And man, am I excited to speak with Lisa Graves, who is a personal hero of mine. It's just true. Lisa has a long and storied history as what I think is the best court watcher and analyst, legal minds in our country, that is meticulously fighting to make sure that the courts are responsive to the American people, that the courts are doing what they have been set up to do. The reason that we are not just nasty, brutish, and short is that we have set up systems of law that give us a bit of civility and a bit of an ability to function in a way that doesn't allow those with the most power and the most money to prey on those without. But unfortunately, when those people buy the courts, when those people control the courts, and when those people wield the courts against the people, when the billionaire class buys up the politicians, buys up the courts, then we're seeing the law disappear, or worse, being wielded against the people. And Lisa, I think you should read literally everything that Lisa writes. And I should also note, Lisa is the founder of True North Research and the co-founder of Court Accountability. And you have a new book out, right? Do you want to? Can you tell people? That's the most important thing.
4: No.
11: People need to understand what's going on.
4: Well, I so appreciate that, Alex. My new book is called Without Precedent. It is about John Roberts and how his accomplices have rewritten our Constitution and dismantled our rights. And I just want to pause here and say what an honor it is to be on the show of my hero, Tom Hartman, and to be here with you, Alex, also one of my heroes, in your tremendous, extraordinary efforts to protect and expand Social Security. And so I'm just delighted to be here on the program today.
11: We could just go back and forth doing that for a while, because we're all so delighted. I am also delighted to be guest hosting Tom Hartman. And you know what? That's more fun than talking about, you know, what's actually going on, which, you know, you, I think your prescience of, you saw what the Roberts Court would do. For example, attacking, erasing the hard fought and won civil rights era victories like the Voting Rights Act. And that, you know, we were told, you were told, I was told, how many people lectured us that we were being alarmist? Like, oh, no, no, don't worry. That can't happen.
4: Yeah.
11: Of course it can happen.
4: Yeah.
11: And we could see it coming. You could see it coming.
4: Yeah.
11: Talk about that.
4: Sure. You know, this is, I suppose, a rare area in my life where I'm sad to be right. This is a situation where, when I was the chief counsel for nominations for the Senate Judiciary Committee, I tried to stop John Roberts from getting on the D.C. Circuit because I was deeply concerned he would be another Robert Bork, but with a sort of smile. And in fact, he was ultimately nominated to the Supreme Court, in which he told the American people what I considered to be a lie then, and certainly a lie now, that he was going to be merely an umpire calling balls and strikes. That's not why he was chosen. He was chosen by the right-wing infrastructure to advance this right-wing agenda into law, to distort and bend and break our rules in order to roll back our rights in this country to before the New Deal, to the dark ages of the robber baron era, that gilded age. And that's what John Roberts has done. And he had a particular animosity to the Voting Rights Act that was shown through his actions in the Reagan administration as a Reagan revolutionary, one of the top advisors to the Attorney General, as they fought efforts by Congress to overturn a major ruling from the Supreme Court back then in 1980 that said, that Supreme Court ruling back then said that courts could not consider the effects of racial discrimination and finding a violation of the Voting Rights Act, only intent, sort of, you know, negative words, dirty words, basically. And Congress knew that was wrong, knew that that was the wrong approach, and sought to overturn it. John Roberts spent hundreds of hours trying to block that reversal, and ultimately he lost. As a lawyer, he lost. But in the Shelby County case about a decade ago, he took aim at winning what he had lost in destroying Section 4 and 5 of the Voting Rights Act, and now in this year and the years preceding now, working to destroy Section 2 of the Voting Rights Act, the very voting rights section that he sought to prevent effects from being taken into account, and that's what this court is doing. And the effect of that is to bleach out the Black caucus. It's to bleach out Black representation in America. It's to allow the dilution of the Black vote, a vote that was hard-fought and suppressed for almost 100 years between the aftermath of the Civil War and the betrayal of Reconstruction and the passage of the landmark Civil Rights Act and the Voting Rights Act of 1965. So John Roberts is not acting like a judge. He's acting like a lawyer who wants to advance the cause that he has been devoted to since he was a young man, and that cause is one fundamentally at odds with a truly multiracial democracy that can have representatives who represent our interests and not just the interests of the billionaires and millionaires who helped install people like John Roberts and Sam Alito onto the court.
11: So, John Roberts is so important. Alito is so important. These names, these individuals are so important. But I know that what you know and what we've seen, it's much more than that, right? And that's what we were able to see. There's an entire structure that has been built that is funded by these billionaires with one goal, to destroy any ability for the people to check their power. Right. They want to be able to do whatever they want. The robber baron era.
4: Yep.
11: They want to be able to pour poison into the waters if that's what makes them a buck. They want to be able to turn nursing homes into warehouses where they just extract money and watch people die. They do not want government as a force for the people. They want to have government work as a force for the billionaire class.
4: Yep.
11: And it is a system, a structure. So why were we lectured so hard when you're like, look, it's the Federalist Society and they all work for the same billionaires, and what Clarence Thomas works for these billionaires. What can we do to expose and challenge the system and not just individuals?
4: Well, let me talk a little bit about that, because I appreciate your teeing up that question. It's so important because these are the men sort of in front of the screen, the Supreme Court. They have power. They're abusing the power of the judiciary to advance this agenda, but they're doing it in alignment with some of the richest billionaires in the world. And let's talk about that, because it has to be talked about. I know that it's come up on the show many times. But when you look at what ProPublica uncovered in its Pulitzer Prize winning investigation, it was that Clarence Thomas in 2000 was saying he wasn't getting paid enough and was thinking of leaving the bench, which would have created an opening for President Clinton to put someone on the court. What happened next was a surge of money, trips, luxury benefits going right into the hands of Clarence Thomas. And Harlan Crow was at the center of the group, one of the big donors to the group that helped get John Roberts and Sam Alito onto the court. And then later, of course, we learn that Harlan Crow gave Jenny Thomas $500,000 just weeks before the Citizens United decision came down. Clarence Thomas did not recuse himself. That money was to help her take advantage of that ruling, that obnoxious, outrageous, anti-constitutional ruling. And this court, the Roberts Court, has done nothing to address those serious ethical breaches that have revealed how this court has been corrupted and captured.
11: So, Lisa, can you stick with us through the break? Thank you so much. Lisa Graves, just a powerhouse in fighting for the American people and against the capture of our courts by the billionaire class, wielding the law against working people. But what I know, what we know, is that when the people understand what's going on, we can fight back. And that's what we're doing right now. I'm Alex Lawson, filling in for Tom Hartman on the Tom Hartman Program, live from Netroots Nation in Philadelphia. And we'll be right back after a short break.
2: This is the Tom Hartman Program.
11: You're listening to the Tom Hartman Program. I'm Alex Lawson, sitting in for Tom live at Netroots Nation in Philadelphia, and we'll be right back.
2: This is George Byron Koch. You've heard about my
11: welcome back to the Tom Hartman Program. I'm Alex Lawson.
2: Underpaid workers,
11: filling in for Tom,
2: wealthy,
11: and it's my great honor to be live from Netroots Nation with Lisa Graves,
2: no
11: who is fighting
2: the
11: against
2: CEO
11: some of the truest villains that I think you would find in this country, because they're not only villainous. You can kind of throw a rock in Silicon Valley and hit a villain, right? But this particular breed of villain puts on the robe of what they say is a higher calling and objectivity of the law.
2: It's not right.
11: They pretend that they stand for something greater that humanity and humans can do when we come together and create a rule of law. But what they're doing is destroying the rule of law. So tell us about Harlan Crow and some of these other...
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7: 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In 2026, women's entrepreneurship is surging. 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WCPT 820 listeners, I'm Whitney Rydell, and this has been your Girls News.
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11: 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Welcome back to the Tom Hartman Program. I'm Alex Lawson here live from Netroots Nation in Philadelphia with Lisa Graves talking about what I think is one of the greatest threats to our ability to fight against the billionaire class, which is the capture of the courts and the destruction of the rule of law and checks and balances in this country. One of the amazing things is that they wrote it all down and they said corporate media was still like, I don't think so. Right. They literally wrote it down.
4: Right.
11: Talk about that.
4: Well, we, along with others, helped to drag into the sunlight the Project 2025 agenda of the Heritage Foundation, which one of our allies documented was largely funded by groups funded by Leonard Leo, this guy who has the control of a $1 billion trust. That agenda is so extreme, and it includes an agenda for this court, and this court is systematically implementing it. That's one of the reasons why I'm so excited to be here at Netroots Nation, to be part of a panel that we're having on Saturday at 3:30 in the afternoon with Senator Whitehouse, with two amazing law professors, and with Layla Dowdy, who comes from Alabama, has been a leader in Alabama, and is a leader within the community there to try to fight for our rights. And so this Saturday, we will have a chance, among many chances, but a particular chance to have a deep conversation about how to confront the Roberts Court and how to reform the Roberts Court. And I'm not just talking about little teeny tiny tweaks. I'm talking about major changes to protect our rights and deprive this court of jurisdiction over the Voting Rights Act. Our Constitution says that Congress can set the jurisdiction of the court, and this court has shown that it cannot be trusted with our voting rights. We need to restore our rights through acts like the John Lewis Voting Rights Amendments Act, but we have to pair that with court reform, or this court will continue to dismantle our rights. And that's one of the reasons why I'm so proud to be a co-founder of Court Accountability with Alex Aronson and with our new expanded team to fight this battle, to build the case and build the momentum, not just for progressives to take more power in our government, but actually to use that power to advance our rights, to boldly advance our rights. And that has to include reforming the Roberts Court.
11: I was on Alex's show just a bit ago, so I know just what a formidable pair you and Alex are in terms of not just an analysis, but also a vision forward. Right. And so, you know, I love the New Deal.
4: Yes.
11: I am a student of the New Deal, and I'm not telling you anything that you don't know. But the Great Depression happened because of this exact same setup.
4: Yep.
11: The billionaire class at the time, they took everything.
4: Yep.
11: And when they take everything, there's nothing left for anyone else. And they crashed the world economy, the greatest economic collapse the world had ever known.
4: Yep.
11: Questions of the viability of the American experiment were very real. You had fascism growing around the world, authoritarianism growing around the world. But here in America, because of thinkers like Francis Perkins and building on ideas that had come from generations before, generations of people understanding that our original sins of slavery in a country that all men are created equal was going to be our motto. The absolute inability of those things to exist together. When that happened, it was over a movement of people who were fighting to abolish slavery at the birth of our nation. And so all throughout our history, there have been a movement of people fighting for justice. Oftentimes, we're not winning.
4: Right.
11: But even when we're not winning, sometimes we're setting the pieces up for when there is a moment, like in the New Deal, when Francis Perkins took some of those ideas, there's many of them, the minimum wage, right to collectively bargain, Social Security.
4: Yep.
11: But this is what I'm coming to a point with a long windup. The point was, they weren't interested in solving the acute and immediate problems of the Great Depression.
4: Right.
11: They did.
4: Right.
11: But it wasn't enough. They built systems that prevented that from happening again. And that is when we saw the great age of prosperity in this country. It was when we built systems to prevent it from happening again. And that's what we need to do with the courts. We can't just fix what has happened. How do we make it never happen again?
4: Well, that is exactly right, Alex. And that bold and radical, deeply radical agenda to remake American government to serve the people. That was the objective, not just to deal with the immediate aftermath, the fallout of the Great Depression, of Hoover's policies and the policies that led to that. I think that actually Donald Trump should probably be called Donald Hoover Trump, because that's what he's doing to the American economy and the American people with his erratic and destructive policies. But not just on economic issues, also on our rights, on who we are as a people, and this effort to basically aid this bleaching out of our congressional representation, this effort to stamp out merit and instead replace it with mediocrity, with people who are mediocre loyalists to him and not to our Constitution, not to our country, not to the greater good. And so we do have plans that we will be unveiling in the months to come that address this bold kind of reform, real reform, that will not just tweak the court, but will actually put the court in its proper place, not judicial supremacy, but the supremacy of we the people and our voices being heard over the din that billionaires have created in response to John Roberts and Citizens United and that whole progeny of cases that have sought to drown out our voices. Our voices must be heard. We have to overturn these terrible decisions, including the ridiculous immunity decision for Donald Trump that John Roberts created, you know, concocted to give him immunity from criminal prosecution and to waive his way back into power with an emboldened claim of the right to engage in all this erratic activity. And this court has blown the whistle to go forward for Donald Trump in innumerable ways over the last year. So we see, and I guess my hopeful point I'll end on is, we know the American people get it. The public opinion polls for this court are in the toilet, and rightly so. People are increasingly calling for reform, both ordinary people and policymakers. The momentum is on our side because with every egregious decision by this court, we know more and more that we must reform it in order to preserve and expand our rights.
11: Lisa, sign me up, and the listeners of the Tom Hartman program. Lisa Graves, the co-founder of Court Accountability. We need a bold vision for the future that taps into the deep history of justice that drives the people in this country. And what we know is when we raise our voices together.
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18: Ancient sunlight, the fate of the world, and what we can do before it's too late. 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
19: to discover brilliant, innovative, creative, and original thinking is one of life's rare privileges. 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
11: Everything looks great, but I can't hear the show.
19: Is a seminal work.
11: So she just goes,
19: viewpoint original yet ancient.
11: 5 minutes,
19: I see
11: 1 minute, 90 seconds, you'll sit there.
19: And because of the scope and depth,
11: but just so you know,
19: inspiring as well as disturbing. 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
11: This show is enormous.
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0: to the Tom Hartman program. I'm Alex Lawson, filling in for Tom live from Netroots Nation in Philadelphia. And I am just really, really happy for this conversation that I'm going to have with my dear friend, Evan Sutton. He is the founder of FireKit Campaigns, and I think one of the most effective organizers I know against organized money and the billionaire class in this country. I'm going to let him talk a bit about campaigns that I know you know of, like the Tesla takedown and other things that he's working on. But really, I think Evan is emblematic of what's going on in this building right now at Netroots Nation, which is people coming together, learning from each other how we, the people, can fight against the billionaire class and win. And that is so important right now because it feels so far away when the billionaires have so much money that they can just throw unlimited amounts of money at the champions of the people. But as I've noted many times throughout the show today, the only way to deal with that is for politicians, for elected representatives to understand they need to welcome the hatred of the billionaire class. You can't cower from money power. You have to flex in the face of money power. And that's how I think of you, Evan, somebody who will not cower in the face of the billionaires and, in fact, is an amazing organizer to take on these people who are legitimately scary. You're talking about sociopaths with unlimited money. So tell me a little bit. I don't want to just go only on fighting with Elon Musk, but I do want to go on fighting with Elon Musk. Tell me a bit about what you've been up to on that front.
1: Yeah, absolutely, Alex. It's great to be here with you. And I mean, you're somebody that I look to for an example.

0: think of the Trump machine and the broader billionaire project as literally a machine, and our job is to throw sand in the gears. If those gears can operate smoothly and cleanly, then the whole thing picks up speed and it gets going and it becomes harder and harder to stop. And you might not think that you're doing very much, but if you can find some way to slow it down even just a little bit, it helps, because there's thousands, millions of other people throwing a handful of sand in the gears that they see near them, whether that's people who are protesting against flock cameras in their local communities, whether that's people fighting data centers in their communities, people who are part of the Purge Palantir movement, people who are out fighting ICE, like all of these small acts and little handfuls of sand going into the gears and into the cogs start making the machine break down. And that's when we have an opportunity to build a better world on the backside of it.
1: So something that I talk about a lot is, if you just Google the history of autocracy, it's actually never stopped by anything other than the most ordinary people that you could ever even picture.
0: Yep.
1: Standing up and saying no. It's never stopped by like a hero, right? Like, right? Never. That's not how it works.
0: Nope. Luke Skywalker is a fantasy.
1: Exactly. And you know, those are fun in movies, but that's not how the world works.
0: Right.
1: Look, Google South Korea coup, mm-hmm. and watch the videos. There are military coming in. This is a dude who has the military working for him, you know, and he says, we're going to take this country over. And there's a lot of people in the military who are like, all right, boss. And they start doing it. And then watch the videos. It's literally the most everyday people that you've ever seen ever, who step into that breach and they say no.
0: Yep.
1: They say no. And I've been on many of the lines of the things that you've created. And I want to talk later about how people coming together also breeds and births new entities and new organizing. But first, I want to just dig into how everyday people are, right? And it's people are like, well, I don't think I can, I'm nothing special. I don't have, and you're like, that's what makes you special.
0: Yep.
1: That's it. That's where the power is.
0: Yeah, I completely agree. You know, when we first launched Tesla Takedown back in, you know, February of 2025. So first of all, it started with two people with an idea. There were two people in Manhattan who were like, we're going to go out with some signs to a Tesla showroom and protest. And they put some pictures on the internet, and other people saw those pictures and were like, that's a great idea. And so just a small group like jumped together to be like, could we call for a weekend of action? Well, who's got, you know, an action network map page that we can use? And they just said like, let's try it. Right. And that first like official weekend of action, there were 49 events in different cities around the country. And a few weeks after that, we were having 150 every weekend. The part of Tesla Takedown that I hold the closest to my heart was I got to do a lot of support of the people on the ground. I got to have the conversations, help people when they were having trouble with the tools, help people when they were struggling with finding out that Proud Boys were going to show up, you know, fully armed to their protest and try to back them down. And these were the, like you said, the most normal people you could possibly imagine. We surveyed the people who organized those protests, and more than half of them had never organized yes. anything at all more than like a kid's birthday party in their life. And over, the story I heard was people who said, well, I saw this thing was happening and I thought, I want to be part of that. So I went to your website and I looked at the map and I didn't see one near me. And I thought, well, there's a Tesla dealership in my town. Somebody should do it there. And then I thought, oh no, I'm somebody. And then I just decided to do it, and I didn't know who would show up. And then 100 people showed up, and you know, the world is moving fast and there's lots of very urgent issues, but we've still got about 40 places around the country where there's a Tesla Takedown protest on the same day at the same time outside a Tesla showroom every weekend, because those people have built community, and they have, exactly as you said, they've started, you know, they're also becoming part of anti-ICE movements or fighting against, you know, flock cameras or this takeover or that takeover. And it really is just so inspiring to see people who are just motivated by the feeling that somebody needs to do something and realize that I'm somebody.

0: somebody.
1: I love it. And I don't know exactly how to think of it, but I've seen it because I go around the country and I fight against the closure of hospitals and community health centers. And we go into these districts, especially districts where Republicans won by like nothing, like Miller Meek's district in Iowa. She won by 800 votes. And she voted to steal 56,000 people's health care, right? And I go and I tap into a lot of the organized structure, but I also always reach out and I look for this like sort of not organized, but it is not, they're not connected with an organization, and they almost all actually grew out of, oftentimes I find them through indivisibles. That's where they, but they grew out of Tesla takedowns. It's like a dozen times. I was just in Mike Lawler's district.
0: Oh yes.
1: With hundreds of people in the pouring rain, and they're out there every week. And they have a DJ out there to make sure that there's joy in the movement. And that power, that community that was built, it started fighting against Elon Musk, but it grew to so much more. In just over a minute here, just tell me about that aspect of it. Like, people find their power and they feel it grow, and then they go and do more.
0: Yeah, I mean, it's exactly that. The New York 17 is a great example. The folks who started it there, they ran the showroom protest for about 6 months, and then they wanted to have more time for other things, but they had built a team and they handed it off to the next person. And so now they've got this whole interconnected network. And that's the case in places all over the country where people have built, you know, the Tesla diner in Los Angeles has expanded, and it's just all over the place. It's amazing to see.
1: So could you stick with us,
0: sure
1: through
0: can.
1: The break? So, I'm here with Evan Sutton, who is just, one of the best organizers I know. And I think has built more people power fighting against the billionaire class individually. But what he understands, what I understand, is it's not us that matter. All we can do is sometimes give a framework or some tools or sometimes just a, you can do it. It's you. You are the magic. The magic is people coming together and feeling our power. And when you feel the power that we have and you understand that the billionaires are terrified of us, then you understand what we have to do. Stand together, raise our voices together, take on Wall Street and win. We'll be right back after a real quick break. I'm Alex Lawson, filling in for Tom Hartman on the Tom Hartman Program, live from Netroots Nation.
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1: 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We'll be right back.
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3: 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It really means a lot to us.
1: Hartman program. I'm Alex Lawson, joined by Evan Sutton, who has a really important message, which is don't wait to start organizing until after the bad thing has happened and then fight against it then. This, I think, would be the biggest change in people power, is if we can learn that the best time to stop bad things is before they happen. And then if they have happened, we need to not just address the immediate acute impacts and dangers of those now, but build systems, resilient systems, to prevent those things from happening in the future. But the key is we need everyone to get active now. But you also said a really important thing. I don't remember how you phrased it. I have my own phrase of it, but it's so important, because sometimes people look at you and I and they're like, well, you two are weird and do this all the time. And I'm like, true. But it's not a sprint. It's not even a marathon. It's a relay race. You do what you can. And when you need to pass the baton, you pass the baton. You take a break. And what you'll find is, in that moment, you'll be like, I want to get back in. The worst thing is burnout. The worst thing is thinking that you have to do everything all the time. And that's the only, no. Leave that to some of the weirder folks. But really, we also take care of ourselves and understand that, because burnout is the enemy of solidarity. Adversity works. The billionaires work by tiring us out. And they know that they can just keep on hitting us and hitting us. So we have to be resilient in our systems. And that's what the decentralized nature of some of the works that you've done, I think, are so critical compared to more hierarchical structures that have existed in the past that were very easy for COINTELPRO or the billionaire class or others to subvert and destroy. So can you speak to how important it is, and I don't mean to do progressive speak here, but a leaderful movement, right? That's what we're building, a movement where everybody is involved and everybody is working together.
0: Absolutely. You know, the definition of leadership that I first learned when I began organizing professionally is that leadership is empowering others to take action in the face of uncertainty. And that's something that I hold really close. And it's easy, you know, as I'm sure you know, as people who do this professionally, as people who have dedicated our lives to this, it's easy to start getting into that mindset of like, I need to approve everything. I need to make sure everything's happening. But over and over through my career, what I found is that as soon as you let go of that need and say, no, actually what I need is to empower other people to take a piece of this. I need to, you know, ask Jane, who's really good at scheduling things, to make sure that all of the meetings that we're going to have are scheduled. I need to ask, you know, Terry, who's really good at whatever Terry's job is, and
1: so just
0: spread that out.
1: A management thing, you can Google it, but what you're talking about is well studied, that actually what leads to burnout is a lack of autonomy and agency. And lack of autonomy and agency is created by micromanagement.
0: Yep.
1: And so what you need to do is exactly what you're saying. Empower your team and be like, look, we can make mistakes. Let's just then identify them and learn from them and move forward. So just keep going. But I want to say you're actually, you know, what you're reciting is literal. The understanding of how you fight burnout is by empowering agency and autonomy.
0: And there's genuinely nothing better than letting somebody take something on and watching them thrive. And you never know what somebody's going to discover their capacity is or their interest. And it's always just such a joy for me personally. If there's somebody that I worked with at some point, somebody I mentored, who years later I see doing something incredible, and I can just feel like, wow, I'm so happy that I was a small part of helping that person find their path into changing the world.
1: Yeah, there's literally in what I have done in my life, there's nothing that gives me greater joy than being part of somebody else's victory in the future and being like, ah, I love it. It's so great. And not because you're like, oh, I did that. You're like, no, I certainly did not do that. I had the wisdom to understand that if I stepped back, then these new ideas would flourish. These new, and you're like, man, that's brilliant.
0: Yeah.
1: I've been doing it this way and it never occurred, right? That is how the Tesla takedown turns into this every week, you know, standoff against Mike Lawler, turns into all these other things, is that you let people feel the power that's inherent in them, and then they can take it to places that you can never think of.
0: Exactly. If you step out of the way and let people step in, you never know what's going
1: to
0: happen.
1: So talk to the people right now about where they can get in touch with you, where they can find their power and figure out how they're going to wield it to change the future.
0: Absolutely. Well, if you're on Instagram or TikTok, my handle is Evan Yells at Clouds, and I spend a lot of time yelling about both, you know, the literal clouds and the billionaire clouds. Would love to have you join us. I would just encourage folks to please, you know, get out there, find one thing that you can do, one thing you're passionate about in your community, and get in the fight and see where it takes you.
1: Evan Sutton, thank you so much for joining us on the Tom Hartman program. I'm Alex Lawson, filling in for Tom Hartman here live from Netroots Nation in Philadelphia. And what a conversation to have with Evan about the beauty that comes with people finding and understanding that all power is ours. All power comes from the people. Not a smidgen comes from the billionaire. Not a smidgen comes from the politician. It all comes from us. And that means that when we don't like what's going on, we take the power back by standing together, raising our voices together, getting organized. That's the most important thing. Don't try to do it all on your own. Get organized. And when we do, we win. We'll be right back after this break on the Tom Hartman Program.
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24: 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I'm Marty Peterson.
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22: Every city has a memory. You can see it in the old brick building that's been turned into apartments, the office tower that sits half empty, or the new development that seemed to rise overnight where a smaller building used to stand. We tend to think of construction as a sign of progress, but do you ever ask, when we keep building, what are we actually building toward? That question has become harder to ignore as more Americans worry about higher energy bills and general upkeep costs of their home.
21: This whole epiphany going on, we're seeing the commercial landlords really starting to reevaluate their developments because people don't really, really want, it's not a we're not offering a high quality of life when we pack people into these extremely high density buildings and cities. So I'm not surprised at all to see so many people realizing that without their outdoor space in their day, they can't deal with these stresses.
22: That's Teresa Cody, an architect and author of Rebuilding Earth, Designing Eco-Conscious Habitats for Humans. She's also the former president and founding partner of a Vancouver-based architecture firm. Through her work, Cody has looked closely at how modern construction is shaped by the economics behind it. In short, she says we often build around profit instead of long-term need.
21: The key driver is production and capital. So all we're doing is building more to make more money. And it's a false economy because we don't account for the cost of the goods and services that the earth provides us. We just put those in as a zero. And we have currently overbuilt by 20%. So we now have 1.2 housing units for every family unit in China, North America, and Europe.
22: That model matters because construction isn't just about the final building. It's also about the materials extracted, manufactured, transported, and eventually thrown away. The U.S. Environmental Protection Agency estimates that construction and demolition debris accounts for hundreds of millions of tons of waste in this country, more than twice the amount of municipal solid waste generated in a year.
21: Probably the most damaging material that we use is aluminum. Aluminum has such a high embodied energy that 25% of the world's hydroelectric capacity is dedicated to the production of aluminum. And we keep producing new aluminum because it's a big business. I know we all think we are because we recycle aluminum cans, but a lot of aluminum is used in buildings. When you look at a skyscraper, all those frames on the windows are aluminum. So we are not recycling the aluminum because there's a big business around new aluminum.
22: Construction will always be a vital part of the world economy. People need homes, schools, hospitals, transit stations, and workplaces. The question is whether these places are being built in a way that actually serves people and their surrounding environments. Cody points to Vancouver, her home city, as one example of what more balanced development can look like.
21: What is happening here is many years ago we rejected freeways. So we don't have freeways ripping through our city. In fact, we have one viaduct, one tiny little viaduct that we're about to tear down. So we've understood for a long time that people need to be on the ground, communities need to connect, and freeways destroy those links. We are also starting to see an allowance for a community deciding to take lanes and roads out and plant them as community gardens, and the city is supporting that. We're also starting to see a move away from the skyscraper, which is an old model of building, towards what they call the missing middle. That's the 2-3-4-story housing office, community, human scale development that people get the density that single family homes maybe don't give you, but the privacy in the garden space and the connection to each other that skyscrapers don't give you.
22: This is where the conversation about sustainable design can get more complicated. A city doesn't have to be full of skyscrapers to be dense. Paris is one example. The French capital is known for its mid-rise buildings, many of them around six stories or less, yet it remains one of the most densely populated major cities in Europe. She says that kind of design challenges the assumption that taller is always more efficient.
21: There were some experiments done mostly in Asia where they looked at skyscraper on its side, and they found that the density was just about the same when you packed the city with six to eight story building. You did not need as much space between the buildings, and more of the building was habitable. So that's why cities like Paris have very high density.
22: Skyscrapers can look like the obvious answer to housing demand because they place a lot of people or offices on a small piece of land. But Cody says the full picture includes what it takes to build them, how they use energy, and how they change the street-level experience around them.
21: It has a higher energy use intensity because when you think about it, there is more energy required to get you up and down, to get the water up to you, to control the air pressure, more material required to construct your space because so much space is dedicated to equipment. The skyscraper is not a sustainable form in and of itself as a building.
22: Another piece of this is the makeup of buildings. In recent years, there's been more attention on embodied carbon, or the emissions connected to producing and transporting building materials before a structure is even used. Federal programs have also started to pay more attention to lower carbon materials like concrete, steel, asphalt, and glass.
21: Glass is an interesting product. A lot of people think that because of energy efficiency, we need to reduce the size of our windows. That's not quite true. Glass is very insulating. In fact, it's an insulator. When we coat it, we don't lose heat through it or gain heat through it, depending on the climate. Where we lose and gain the heat is through the frame. So we now have many structural glazing systems that don't have the thermal bridging through the frame. So that is allowing us to reshape our buildings using glass.
22: One tool that can help with that decision-making is an Environmental Product Declaration, or EPD. It's a standardized document that gives more information about a product's environmental impact. These disclosures can help architects, developers, and consumers compare materials more clearly.
21: An EPD is a declaration of the product's material sources, transportation energy, production energy, life cycle capacity, so how long will this material last in the building, and what happens to it when it's done. And the manufacturer has to take responsibility for that end of life, recycling or reusing or renewing. So it's a completely different concept. And of course, there's a burden on the manufacturers that they don't really want to take on. But it's like food labeling. Once you see a label on your food, you can decide, I don't want this much sugar. I don't want this much fat. This is a better food. Same thing with products. When you start to see a label that tells you how much embodied energy there is in there, what toxic materials there are, and what its lifespan is, you can make a better decision.
22: The way we build is often measured in cost, speed, and square footage. How fast can it go up? How many units can fit? How much will it return? But those numbers don't tell us whether a building will still make sense 30 years from now. It doesn't show how many natural resources were extracted to make it, how much energy it will use, or whether the people inside it will feel connected to the street, the sunlight, or each other. To learn more about this topic and our guest, Teresa Cody, head to viewpointsradio.org. 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
24: Words like riz, skibbity, and unalive can sound random at first, but they don't come out of nowhere. Many of these terms start online and then show up in classrooms, group chats, and everyday conversation. Linguist Adam Alexic studies why in his book, Algo Speak.
23: An example is the word unalive, which you can't say kill on TikTok, so many people instead say unalive. And now there's And this actually bleeds into offline, and there's kids in middle schools writing essays about Hamlet contemplating unaliving himself. But that's not actually like new speak. It's just people finding a new way to express themselves.
24: What makes unalive so striking is that it's no longer just internet shorthand. It's part of young people's vocabulary. Alexic says strange sounding words are nothing new.
23: One of the first words I ever did on my blog that I started in high school was the word sophomore. I really like this one. It comes from the same roots as the word sophisticated and moron in ancient Greek. So sophomore means wise fool. And that's what I mean when I say I got into it for the fun facts. It's just really cool to see that. But at the same time, it tells you something about how people conceptualize sophomores. There's a little story held within it that people, you know, it is this age where you think you know everything. And at the same time, you're a little foolish about some things.
24: Language has always been inventive, and every generation leaves its mark. Even centuries-old phrases like wise fool had to start somewhere. Today, the algorithms set by social media companies help decide which words spread, who hears them, and how quickly they become part of everyday language.
23: There's always been, for example, young people identifying with new words as a way to forge their own identity, as a way to differentiate their identity from adults. At the same time, I think algorithms are bringing us these words faster. They're causing the words to form more quickly because they incentivize the creation of echo chambers that then create their own language. And then they open up those echo chambers just enough to allow those words to spread, but they also compound natural human trends. We've always had trends we've always had in groups, but algorithms push that even more.
24: Alexic calls this algo speak, language that comes about not just to dodge online algorithmic censorship, but also from the way algorithms magnify certain trends. Take Riz. It went viral a few years back and spread mostly through memes among Gen Z. But Alexic argues that this branding is misguided and misses the larger point.
23: These labels are made up, Gen Z, millennial. The idea of a social generation didn't exist until the early 1900s. And then over time, we begin to think that they're more and more real. And there is no such thing as Gen Z language. In fact, ascribing that label maybe kind of flattens the true stories of where a lot of these words are coming from. In fact, if you go to Wikipedia, you can find pages for Gen Z and Gen Alpha slang. there's no page for millennial slang. There's only a page for 2000 slang. And it's kind of a new thing that we start thinking of slang as such a generational thing. Slang used to be this countercultural kind of phenomenon where it's just not formal language.
24: Where slang comes from matters. Today's terms often draw from African American English and online subcultures, raising questions about power, credit, and who defines what sounds cool. Emojis are also part of that same system.
23: Emojis are words. I can't emphasize that strongly enough. I mean, words come from the increasing abstraction of pictographs, and emojis are just a new pictograph. It's something, you look at it, it holds meaning. That's a word, right? And so just like words, emojis evolve meaning over time. We started out with the laughing, crying emoji to indicate laughter. But among younger people, that became semantically bleached, meaning that it lost its sort of meaning. It became overused, and it became thought of as ironic. So then people moved to the crying emoji, and then that got overused. And people moved to the skull emoji, and then that got overused. Now there's like the heartbreak emoji or the wilting rose emoji. So we're constantly cycling between different words depending on the social context. And words really do evolve meanings, as do emojis.
24: Alexic says that emojis, unlike slang words, have a very limited keyboard of options. So how do companies decide which emojis make the cut onto your phone's keyboard?
23: These emojis are being pushed by algorithms as well. The new meanings I was talking about, the wilting rose and the heartbreak emoji and the skull emoji, those were all popularized through algorithmic trends. And it seems like this cycle of moving through different emojis to express irony, that's accelerating. And you see the same thing with other emojis changing meaning. There's a new trend every other week with somebody trying to popularize some emoji or another. I did a video recently on the gondola emoji and how that was briefly popular on YouTube as a fad. But the thing is, these fads die out. Once your grandmother starts saying skibbity or starts using the skull emoji, it's no longer cool and you want to move on.
24: So what comes next? Alexic says your favorite phrase may feel old in a few months. But the system behind that churn is getting stronger.
23: Individual slang words, I don't think skibbity, for example, is going to stay around. Individual slang words do die out because, again, they're tied to meme lifespans. And I strongly believe that they found the most addicting medium to recommend us content. I don't think that'll be going anywhere for a while. So you can pay attention and start seeing the exact same trends with every new word until we find that more addictive medium. And the trends are that there's an in-group that feels like they have a space to use their language. There's a context collapse where somebody reinterprets that in a new setting. And then the words slowly move across these filter bubbles, echo chambers online, are popularized as broad trends, and then are reused by creators because the creators want to tap into a trend. That is a cycle we will continue seeing over and over again until we move on from the algorithm, which I don't think we will for a minute.
24: It's not really about the specific slang terms themselves, which will always come and go. As social media and AI expand, language change may say less about one generation and more about the machine's filtering culture.
23: These algorithms operate on AI. They're run through large language models, which and they decide how to recommend content based on deep learning. This is AI. And yes, AI, GPT, that kind of stuff is getting more sophisticated. We're seeing more AI recommended content. We're seeing people start to talk more like ChatGPT. All of this definitely will influence things. I think the algorithms are also going to get more sophisticated. So words like unalive, which are now also censored, they won't last as long either. If anything, AI is going to get better at identifying words in context. It will never be perfect because AI's representation of language is never perfect. But what you'll see is that it will push people to produce more ways to talk about things they want to talk about faster. And if anything, we're going to have more language change going on.
24: A word like Riz can feel small until you track how far it's traveled. A joke becomes a meme. A meme becomes a shared language. And before long, it's being said by tens of millions of people. To learn more about our guest, Adam Alexic, head to viewpointsradio.org. 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
4: This is Viewpoints Explained. I'm Ebony McMorris. Why do some planets have rough surfaces while others are relatively smooth? Researchers at Yale University and the Southwest Research Institute have teamed up to get some more answers. This new study zooms in on why Venus, unlike other nearby planets, looks so much like Earth. In our solar system, Mercury, Venus, Earth, and Mars are all considered to have rocky exteriors. This uneven surface is created when bright, fiery meteors called bolides crash into the planet, leaving behind a crater. Usually, scientists are able to estimate the age of a planet from the number of visible craters. But Venus and Earth don't follow this rule. The reason why Earth has so few craters is simple. Its surface is always changing. Thanks to plate tectonics, Earth is constantly recycling itself. Oceanic crust sinks into the planet's upper mantle and reemerges as new rock formations. This process smooths out any craters left behind by bolides. Scientists once believed that Venus had plate tectonics too, which would have explained the planet's smooth surface. But further research proved that while the planet has some tectonic activity, Venus is too hot and dry to support the same global tectonics as Earth. Now, a new study suggests an alternate theory for Venus's appearance, higher bolide activity. Study researchers explained that because Venus is closer to the sun, it experienced stronger bolide impacts than Earth, so much so that these explosions superheated Venus's core. This temperature spike is believed to have triggered more volcanic eruptions and could have been strong enough to cover up most of the planet's craters. Despite being about 4.5 billion years old, Venus looks much younger. Its surface age is estimated to be only about 500 million years old. That's Viewpoints Explained for this week. More in a moment.
12: Welcome to Culture Crash, where we examine what's new and old in entertainment. There's a new trend generating big bucks at the box office. Short-form comics who are making horror movies. This trend started perhaps in 2017 when Jordan Peele, one half of the hit sketch comedy duo Key and Peele, wrote and directed Get Out. In 2022, YouTubers Danny and Michael Philippou, famous for their horror comedy videos, went mainstream with the Aussie horror film Talk to Me. Zach Cregger, one of the comedians from The Whitest Kids You Know, made Barbarian that same year. And now, in 2026, YouTuber Curry Barker has burst onto the scene with his theatrical debut, the Blumhouse horror film Obsession. Obsession tells the story of a man named Bear, who uses a novelty gift to make a wish that his friend and crush Nikki loved him more than anyone in the world. He is quickly surprised to learn that his wish came true, in a way, and what follows is a truly sinister and unsettling film about power and control in the dating world. Actress Indy Navarette turns in an instantly iconic horror performance as Nikki, a woman trapped in an obsessive love that she never signed up for. In just its opening weekend, the film rang up more than $17 million in ticket sales in the U.S. on a budget of just $1 million. So what accounts for this stunning success? Well, first and foremost, Get Out, Talk to Me, Barbarian, and Obsession are all well-observed, well-made horror movies made smartly on reasonable budgets. But they also come to audiences from known creators who are doing something new. In an age of so many entertainment options, creators with real connections to fans are maybe best equipped to cut through the noise and motivate people to head to the theaters. Once a debut film is well received, the ground is laid for these filmmakers to launch themselves into rarefied air as name brand directors. Obsession is a fun, small horror movie that's connecting with audiences. It's also almost certainly just the start for a talented young creator with a devoted fan base that's only growing every day. I'm Evan Rook.
6: Pump up the volume.
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20: 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And he did give good advice. He said, the only thing that gets done here is when we meet in the middle. So there's a lot of truth to that. But, you know, what I tell folks who are looking from afar, not looking at what this president's doing, moving us toward a more of an autocracy, is you meet in the middle when the middle is reasonable, right? And you both benefit. That's a two-party democracy at work. But when one side takes the most extreme positions, it's not my job to go way out there to meet them.
19: Yeah.
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25: 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This week, how a genetic test can help you take control of your health.
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11: Despite the achievements of modern medicine, we're still battling various conditions. Lupus, for example, has continued to plague society, and cases are on the rise. It's a chronic and complex autoimmune condition where a person's immune system attacks their own healthy tissue. But while the physical toll is obvious, Natasha Cunningham says lupus is also a serious threat to a patient's emotional health, and treatment needs to address it.
0: It's really important to think about a multimodal approach to treating lupus because it is such a complex condition. And so the medications that exist can be helpful for preventing flares of the disease, but they don't necessarily manage all aspects of what it's like to live with lupus. And living with lupus, 75% of people with lupus have pretty significant fatigue. About 30 to 40% of them have significant mental health symptoms like anxiety and depression.
11: Cunningham is a Red Cedar Distinguished Professor and Associate Professor in the Department of Family Medicine at Michigan State University. She says there are a few reasons for the high risk of mental health issues associated with lupus. For one, the condition is more common in females who already are twice as likely to develop depression.
0: And I study youth, so teens, young adults, and there's already an increasing vulnerability of developing anxiety and depression in that adolescent young adult population as well. What further complicates things for people who are managing a complex condition like lupus is there's potential diagnostic uncertainty. There's burden associated with managing a very complex condition, fears about the future. There's also, for some people, a neuropsychiatric manifestation of lupus. So in severe cases of lupus, which youth with lupus are more vulnerable to experiencing, there can actually be a measurable impact on symptoms like anxiety and depression, which can actually be part of the disease.
11: Thankfully, these symptoms can be successfully treated using therapeutic interventions. 10 years ago, Cunningham began developing a program for young adults with lupus that would address all aspects of this disease. It's called the Treatment and Education Approach for Childhood Onset Lupus, or TEACH. She created the TEACH program to fill the gap often found in lupus treatment and finally address the behavioral health side of this disease.
0: Many kids diagnosed with lupus, despite the fact that we know that they have elevated rates of anxiety and depression, they are oftentimes not referred for behavioral health care. And so many of these children suffer and sometimes suffer in silence, and they're not always appropriately identified and referred for care. So within the pediatric rheumatology landscape, there has been more movement towards integrating mental health screening into the context of pediatric rheumatological care. And myself with other colleagues, we've been a really vocal part of developing mental health guidelines for managing mental health in the context of pediatric rheumatological care.
11: The TEACH program is a 6-week intervention that gives patients the tools to carry with them throughout their lives.
0: It's delivered individually, so an interventionist who's a trained pediatric behavioral health provider meets with the young adult or child, in addition to having some engagement with their caregivers, over the course of 6 weekly, 1-hour-long sessions. And what kids learn is strategies to manage kind of physical health and mental health symptoms. So many of the strategies are based on cognitive behavioral strategies for managing depression and for fatigue and insomnia and pain symptoms as well. And we also employ mindfulness meditation strategies. And so we do some education about how health symptoms can affect functioning and how changing how people think and how that can impact how they feel. So if they have kind of negative thoughts, we work on reframing them into more neutral or positive thoughts.
11: The TEACH program is a 6-week intervention that gives patients the tools to carry with them throughout their lives.
0: So we don't want people to overdo things because that can make them vulnerable to feeling worse. We don't want them to underdo things, because then they can just get sort of sedentary and also feel worse in that state. So we teach them how to kind of achieve an optimal balance and control. And a lot of the sleep hygiene recommendations, they're simple, but they're really effective and powerful. The biggest thing, if we can get screens out of teens' rooms at bedtime, that can make a huge impact on improving their quality of sleep.
1: Cunningham says sleep is a big focus because a majority of kids with lupus have extreme levels of fatigue. It's one of the most common symptoms and can impact so many aspects of their lives.
0: And what we have found is by increasing their sleep hygiene strategies, so teaching them healthy ways to engage in sleep, we can really help improve their fatigue symptoms. And a lot of kids with lupus, they nap, and they nap a lot. And when you're exhausted, we understand why you would do that. But what we really try to encourage kids to do is actually limit their napping. And if they need to, kind of keeping it as limited as possible, but really

0: 5 times.
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4: Optimization seems to be the newest buzzword. People are no longer willing to settle for good enough. We want to know the best ways to optimize every aspect of our lives. For our health, the common diet and exercise tips will get us at least halfway to our healthiest selves, a little more for those who maintain a consistent regimen. But Dr. Pooya Yazdi says even the full benefits of diet and exercise can't be unlocked without knowing the most foundational part of who you are, your genetics.
5: If you're trying to maximize your health and you're not taking into account your genetic data, you're probably going to get maybe 50, 60, 70% tops on the way there. And it's, you know, it's a little bit of a range over there. But the reason for that is it turns out like genetics is an important part of what makes you. You know, that's the reason you kind of look alike, like your relatives. It's the reason why some people do well on some drug and some people don't do well on other drugs, why some people work well on some kinds of food and other people don't work on some kinds of food.
4: Yazdi is the chief science and medical officer at SelfDecode, a personalized health platform. It offers various genetic testing for users to tailor their lifestyle based on their genes. Yazdi says it's important to know this information because there are health factors that even the best diet and exercise program can't fix.
5: The example I always give people is, turns out that some people, regardless of how well they eat, how much they exercise, are at risk for cardiovascular disease. They're at risk for getting heart attacks, strokes, and things like that. And that's purely from their genetics.
4: So someone could be doing everything right and have no idea their effort isn't lowering their risk. Our genetics can make us vulnerable to various health conditions that we could have no idea about until either getting tested or falling ill.
5: From a pure like wellness perspective, which is not, you know, necessarily like a medical perspective, genetics also does a lot of stuff when it comes to like what kind of diet you should theoretically do, what kind of supplements you can take. There's data out there that, you know, some people, for instance, like here's as an example, you always hear this debate whether eating high salty diets is bad for you when it comes to hypertension, to high blood pressure. Well, it turns out it's actually genetic driven. That's why there's this been debate for the last 23 years, because they do one study and they find it, do another study and not find it. And it just turns out that certain people, because of their genetics, are more predisposed to, you know, get salt-induced hypertension. Once again, this is not something you can test for without doing your genetic data.
4: But while everyone could benefit from genetic testing, most of the time it's not covered by insurance, which means that right now, being able to fully understand your own personal makeup is a luxury reserved for those who can afford it. SelfDecode offers various reports, but their one test that does a full genome sequence can cost between $1,000 and $3,000. For many Americans struggling with the rising costs of everyday life, this may not fit into the budget. However, Yazdi says that for those who can afford it, it's a worthy investment to figure out how your genetics are influencing your life.
5: I feel pretty confident that if you ask most leading physicians at leading academic centers, experts, most of them admit this thing is very important. Everyone should get it done. I think everybody in America, in the world, should get a PGX test or a genetic test, find out what drugs are on. It's literally some of the most common medications. Just had, you know, a couple friends I've been told about this and, you know, lo and behold, they, you know, oh, whoa. Yeah, it turns out my genetic testing told me I don't do well with statins. I knew it. I could never take statins. I was getting muscle aches all the time, right? So now the, you know, their doctor can prescribe a better medication for them.
4: And this information can give you much more insights than how your body reacts to different drugs. SelfDecode focuses on a person's whole lifestyle, not just purely pharmaceutical interventions.
5: The ideal, what we want to do for a lot of people is you come in, you get your testing done, and you find out what kind of like lifestyle adjustments you should be doing, what kind of supplements you can take, what kind of diet you can take, exercise, what foods to eat, right? A lot of times what customers want is something different than you're getting from your doctor. They don't just want to know you're healthy, you're good to go, you're not dying, get out the door. a lot of times they're trying to optimize their health, right? And a lot of times this is around about like what supplements I can take, what vitamins I can take, should I do yoga and stuff like that. And so we have a lot of that holistic approach of where we're trying to make this both a wellness product and a medical product.
4: The reports are structured so that someone can both share it with their doctor and be able to understand and implement it on their own. In a previous segment, we've talked about how your genes can predict many of your life outcomes. However, the field is limited to our current knowledge, and since many early studies were mostly done on European men, researchers are still working to close the information gap in other populations.
5: When it comes to genetics, one of the big problems is a lot of times this was a problem why people think we shouldn't have done genetics until recently. A lot of times the accuracy of your calls decreased when you went outside of a European population. And that's because almost all the studies, huge studies early on, were done in European populations of Caucasians, both men and women. But, you know, and so we've all developed a lot of technology to make this more transferable. So our risk scores have been validated against other populations. Now, it turns out there's still a problem, which is sometimes recommendations are based on like large studies that were conducted in European populations, which are not as well known in other populations. So part of our process here is to spend a fair bit of time doing the research to try to make sure we're giving the most accurate recommendations out there.
4: Yazdi says AI has been invaluable to this mission by finding the existing gaps. Self-Decode has also been able to use their customers' data to improve the accuracy of their reports.
5: Part of the process is we actually created an ancestry model, for instance. That's a very good ancestry model. Now, we don't make a lot of money ancestry, so, you know. But the reason we did it is because this allowed us in order to make better predictions for non-European populations. It's gotten very, very good. The last iteration we had was like about 5% difference, which is not a lot, right? We're expecting this to keep going down and down through each iteration. You know, we're hoping next year it's even less than 5%, and at some point, it'll be perfect close.
4: But just because Self-Decode is doing it, that doesn't mean every other company is too. Which is why it's important to ask these questions before you buy a test kit. And though there are many different options to choose from when deciding what information you want to learn, Yazdi believes the real game changer is getting a whole genome sequencing report.
5: Now we're, you know, sequencing your entire genome, every single base pair you have, you know, and then using AI to figure out not just, you know, if you're at risk for certain things, what diet and exercise, but really going in through the small, like little variant, like maybe you have a gene that's knocked out and only a handful of people have this on the planet or something like that. But what does this gene do? In theory, then what can this possibly do when it comes to your health? And so this would not be possible without AI. It would have taken each, like a team of us to analyze this thing, make a report out of it, and send it out there and be charging the patient $10,000.
4: But AI has made the process much faster and cheaper.
5: And I think this is really going to be a game changer, especially because part of our product offering is we're going to hook it up so that, you know, it also knows all your other health data, what your lab tests are, like, you know, you can give it all that information. It has your genetic. Then you can ask it questions, right? It's like when you go to OpenAI and ask health questions, right? Or Claude, when you ask health questions. The idea is now it's going to have access to all your data with all your risks and everything else in a manner which the AI doesn't hallucinate on things, can actually answer your questions. And I think this is going to be a real game changer.
4: The idea is for users to build their own personal health chart that continually updates throughout their life. And as Self-Decode gets access to new tests and information, they can plug it directly into your data to see more aspects of your health than ever before.
5: It's going to be a lifelong product that's going to keep getting better and better as the AIs get better, as our knowledge of genetics gets better, as our databases get better, and so on. But I do think we're finally at the point where I think this is a product you can start using today to optimize your health. And, you know, 2 years, 3 years from now, you'll wonder how you actually did anything health-related before this came out.
4: You can find more information about Dr. Pooya Yazdi and all of our guests on our website, radiohealthjournal.org. Our writer-producer is Kristen Farah. Our production manager is Jason Dickey. I'm Greg Johnson.
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8: 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Working on the farm, my heart kept skipping a beat. 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Turns out I have atrial fibrillation, which increases the risk of stroke about 5 times.
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13: Medical notes this week. Will humans soon be able to regrow limbs? Scientists have successfully regenerated bones and ligaments by using the body's own natural healing response. After comparing the genetic responses of different animals, scientists found that certain pathways, present even in humans, can be activated to promote cell reproduction and rebuilding rather than just scarring. This discovery provides a roadmap for future regenerative medicine, hoping to one day access these dormant human capabilities to treat catastrophic injuries. The research is published in Nature Communications. You may learn more from mistakes than from a perfect success. A study published in Nature discovered a hidden brain pathway that peaks specifically when we make a mistake that is almost correct. These error signals provide feedback that allows the brain to fine-tune its skills much faster than when it receives a simple pass-fail result. This new understanding could help educators and clinicians develop better strategies for neurorehabilitation and high-performance training. And finally, your morning cup of coffee may be more important than you think. According to a study published in Nutrients, caffeine and its metabolites act as a biological brake on a major inflammatory pathway linked to age-related diseases like hypertension and heart disease. People who drank more caffeine had lower levels of the inflammatory proteins that drive arterial stiffness and cognitive decline over time. This research suggests that regular coffee consumption may offer long-term protective benefits as we age. And that's Medical Notes this week. I'm Mayon Vasta Betancourt.
8: Why'd I go to the doctor? 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Turns out I have atrial fibrillation, which increases the risk of stroke about 5 times.
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24: NBC News Radio, I'm Scott Carr. A manhunt continues in Ohio for several gunmen who shot 12 people at a festival in Toledo. Police there say a dozen people ranging in age from 14 to 61 were injured in the shooting Saturday at the city's annual Old West End Festival. Two of the victims are in critical condition. Police believe the gunmen were likely shooting at each other and have not been identified. Today's festival events are all canceled. Votes are still being counted in California to see who will run for governor in November's election. Democrat Javier Becerra's officially received enough votes to make the ballot, but with thousands of primary votes still being counted, Republican Steve Hilton and Democrat Tom Steyer are still vying for the second spot. Subaru's recalling nearly 70,000 vehicles for a defect that can cause the moonroof glass panels to come off. We get more from Lisa Carton.
25: The recall includes nearly 70,000 2026 Subaru Forester and Forester hybrid vehicles. Federal safety regulators say some of the vehicles may have been manufactured with power moonroof assemblies in which the glass panel was improperly bonded to the sliding frame. Over the time, the bond could deteriorate, increasing the risk that the moonroof glass could separate from the vehicle while it's being driven. The automaker said a detached glass panel could raise the risk of a crash or injury for other drivers. I'm Lisa Carton.
24: In Game 3 last night of the Stanley Cup Finals, the Vegas Golden Knights won a double overtime game to take a series lead over the Carolina Hurricanes. The Knights beat them 5-4 at T-Mobile Arena. Vegas held a 4-0 lead entering the third period before Carolina scored three goals in 39 seconds. Later tying the game, Shea Theodore then scored a winning goal about 6 minutes into double overtime for Vegas. Game 4 is Tuesday night. The puck drops at 8 p.m. Eastern. Scott Carr, NBC News Radio.
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10: 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This show always talks about collective bargaining, working families issues. 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
10: All right, welcome aboard. This episode, we're talking to the Digital Democracy Project and specifically Sadie Holzmeier. Now, she's the DDP Florida Director and gets into some great detail. Later on in the show, I bring on Tom Keene, who's a city council member in Orlando, and that story will all tell itself at the end of the show here. Really good stuff. I think you're going to enjoy this. 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Link in the show notes. As always, a couple of quick messages, and then we're going to get to that conversation with the Digital Democracy Project's Sadie Holzmeier. 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The music you heard in the show's introduction was provided by Ann Feeney from her 2003 album Union Made. Thanks to UAW2209.org in Northeast Indiana. They're a 4,000-member local union representing multiple communities and businesses in the tri-state area. How you doing, everybody? It's Mark, your host on My Labor Radio. Thanks for joining us. This episode, we head south to Florida from Fort Wayne, Indiana, and we're talking to the Digital Democracy Project and someone with this dear in her heart, because she's living it every day, Sadie Holzmeier. Sadie, thank you for joining me today.
12: Yeah, happy to be here. Thanks for having me.
10: Now, I saw you last September with my good friend Dana Black out of Indianapolis on the Turn Left podcast. Great stuff there. I was really just had heard DDP's whole shtick, and I was kind of like, okay, that sounds interesting. Good. We're using technology to engage voters, which is really, it's a civic engagement platform is what we're talking about. Is a good assessment to say it that way?
12: Mm-hmm. Yeah.
10: So for your story, let's get to you and how you even get involved, because you have some Southern Indiana roots from what I understand too. Talk about that a little bit and then how that got you where you are now.
12: Yeah, so I'm originally from Indiana, and actually Dana Black came and spoke at one of my classes, and it was really inspirational. I think that was probably a factor in me shifting more towards the political sphere.
10: Yep.
12: But I had a major in psychology, and my last year of college, I took a sociology class, political science class, philosophy class, and I think all of those at the same time was really exciting.
10: Sure.
12: And actually learned more about the environmental issues, and that's kind of the issue that got me interested in politics. So from there, I kind of just dove deeper into like the climate change and all the factors related to that. And at the same time I was graduating, otherwise I maybe would have changed my majors. And I just came to learn more about it, learning about like all the policies that have already been proposed that could address the issue. With it being such a large scale issue, it seems like policy is the best way to go about resolving some of these problems. And so that's kind of what got me interested in policy, because I have come from the perspective of just being like a disengaged, cynical voter, not participating in politics at all. So that was the issue that got me interested into policy, which then got me interested into politics. And yeah, so from there, I kind of got involved in some organizations, starting around climate change, and then eventually more shifting more to the political space. And had interest in using technology as a way to get mass input from voters to kind of show the policies that are already, you know, you hear about the polling, this 70% of voters support this. So like a way to kind of show more support from what the voters want and kind of give them more influence that way. And just stumbled across Digital Democracy Project in a random Google search, and it was really aligned with like what I was interested in pursuing, and moved down to Florida in 2023 to help out with it. And that's kind of how I got started with them, and everything that's happened since.
10: Great. That's a really good, I appreciate that on-ramp there too. Now, growing up, was politics a discussion in the household, like dinner table stuff? Did your parents say, hey, we're going to the polls, we got to vote? I mean, what was the attitude towards that as you were growing up?
12: Yeah, I feel like, because I'm trying to think of the answer, so I feel like it just wasn't really discussed much. Right. I remember voting in 2012 was the first year I was able to vote, if I remember right. So yeah, I remember voting, but I definitely don't remember much about like conversations about it or anything beyond actually voting like once. So yeah, I think it just wasn't really talked about. I think from what I remember, and like the environment in Indiana, it's like one of those things where it's like taboo. They tell you not to talk about it. So I think that's kind of how it was for my family.
10: Right. And that's why I asked you for that, because I've run into that myself too. My children were raised here. I was raised in another state, and the state I was raised in, we talked about that stuff all the time. That was dinner table stuff, whether it was a city council race or the presidential race. It didn't matter. We were talking about it. We understood it. We knew about it. We were going at 5 and 6 and 4 years old to go vote with our parents and close the curtain, and you sit there and you pull the levers and do all those things. It was the '70s. Sorry. It's a different situation now, but we did those things. We participated in that. Again, we did that with our kids. And then to have my kids come home from school to tell me, yeah, nobody else is talking about this. I'm like, what? And so then when I talked to some other parents I caught in contact with, they're like, yeah, why are we talking about politics to kids? Okay, great. This is great. Cool. So now I know what to do. So they still talk about it today, and I appreciate that. I appreciate your perspective on it, because I think your upbringing gets you where you are now too, because you're inquiring someone like Dana Black coming to speak. She's an inspiring individual. I mean, I'll tell you, my first time I met her, I'm at a Labor Day event in downtown Indianapolis. I had just set up all my microphones and I was going to interview people, man on the street. We're going to catch somebody. Up comes Dana Black. We talked for 45 minutes straight, just bam, bam, bam. And, you know, you've talked to her. She's that kind of person. And that's how you get to be, you're inspired by that person, because they're inspiring by how they deliver their message. And I think that's what attracted you when you first heard her. But then there's also the message that she's delivering. It's like, wait, this is impacting me. This is part of me. I do need to say, I should probably know some more about this, which thank you for doing what you're doing, because where you're at, digitaldemocracyproject.org is where we can find them on the internet. I have that linked in the show notes there. One of the things I thought was really neat was one of the goals for the system is your vote, keep track, you know the score. So you have a system within Digital Democracy Project that's called Working with Votes, VOATZ, which is an app. Now, I've already signed up for it. Talk about that a little bit and what that app means to really help delivering this Digital Democracy Project.
12: Yeah. So overall, we're working on building a voter-driven system of government. So as you mentioned, voters are using the Votes app. So they're real certified mobile voting technology used for real elections. So we're using their technology for voters to go through, and they verify they're a registered voter. They are who they say they are. And then they handle the verification process, compiling the votes, And then everything gets relayed to our website. So that's kind of where voters initially are weighing in. They say they're voting on the same bills as legislators, saying how they want their legislators to vote. And then on our website, we're displaying all the continuously updating real-time results. You can see the breakdowns for each state, for the districts. And legislators can access that info there to hear what their voters want. And then after the legislators end up voting, we post how they end up voting and do a side-by-side comparison to how the voters, how the majority of the voters had voted. So we can show like how often they're matching what the voters want, how well they're representing. And then voters are the ones driving the accountability there. So it's all based on what the voters want. And then that way voters have that information. They can hold legislators accountable at election time if they don't like how they're voting.
10: Right. Now, would legislators have a nickel in this, too, to at least to have their staff reviewing what some of these inputs and ideas and vote totals are going and polling? Do you think that's something that's starting to happen? I know it's in the Florida legislature right now. You're using it on bill tracking and things like that. Do you think some staffers would get involved with using that to try and find out what the electorate's talking about?
12: So it's mostly set up to where we're posting the bill and then voters overall are weighing in if they support or oppose, so they can kind of get those overall results. And then there is a feature called Kialo where you can add pros and cons. So voters can kind of add in some of their thoughts there too, what they don't like about the bill. And I would really like to see like staff and legislators get to the point where they're kind of making that connection to voters, and they can use Digital Democracy Project as a resource to do that, where they're saying, this is a bill that's proposed. We're going to be voting on it soon. This is my understanding. This is what I think, how I plan on voting, why, the pros and cons, and then giving voters a chance to have that information from the legislator and then use Digital Democracy Project for them to weigh in. And then they can use that to inform their voting, however the voters weigh in from their analysis. So yeah, I think it's something where I'd like to see staff and legislators using it. But it's also designed to be like a streamlined version of how people right now are contacting your legislators, where a lot of staff have to go through, sort through those emails and phone calls and try to determine who's a voter, who's a constituent, who's not. Right. So we're kind of trying to do that ahead of time, where voters verify they are who they are. We can pinpoint their votes in their district. And then they can just go on there at any time and see the overall results for like what the voters want, and kind of have that info, that input from the voters to use for their information for voting.
10: Right. Fantastic. Because I remember talking to a staff person who went to school with my kids, and they'd spent some time in an office. It was like 2.5-3 years in D.C. And one of the comments they made was their first job was sorting through and saying, Joe, from this telephone number called. Now that telephone number is in the area code, but do they have this as their congressional representative? Can you please verify that? Oh, and yes, they're a registered voter, and on and on. That was their first taste of it. And I said, how'd you like that? They said, I hated it. That was a really bad, I was glad to break somebody else in on that job when they came along to the office to hand that off. Now it's probably, this was the, 16, 17, 18 timeframe. So I'm sure digital stuff has kept up with it. You can do searches a lot quicker and better now than you could back in those days. But that's exactly why I was hoping this Digital Democracy Project is heading to, because I think, yes, voters want to be engaged and they want to know where the polling is. Holy smoke, 75% of this electorate here that's tied to this votes system app like this? I hate this, and here's why I hate it. What a great opportunity to be able to have a spot to be able to deliver that as one thing. But the other thing is that the staff can actually come and look at that and see what the numbers are trending like at 10 in the morning. What are they doing at 2 in the afternoon? Where are they at 5 at night after everything's kind of shut down for the day? Okay, we're going to vote on this tomorrow. Let's see where everybody's at. They can go get a real handle on who's liking it and who's not liking it, because they spend a lot of time sorting through just phone calls or letters or emails that come from just, random folks in Nebraska and other places too, who say, you're right, I hate what's going on in the Iowa legislature. And they send a letter to them or something, or they're sending something to DC that their rep is not even dealing with or hasn't even talked about, but this is important to them. So they're weighing in on it too. And it's not an actual constituent. They like to separate those things out. And I understand that, to really, secure the perspective of their electorate, which, you hope it's going that way in a, you know, rose-colored glasses world. That's how it is. There's plenty of cynical folks who go, I don't care about any of that polling. That's all BS to me. And there's plenty of people who run their office just like that too. So frustrating as that might be. So any iPhone, any smartphone, you can load this app, Votes app. It's V-O-A-T-Z. I think it's VOATZ.org, I think is the site. I will link that on there too for the app, just so you can go to the app store and search for it, VOATZ in the app store. It'll load it up for you too. And once you're there, I mean, it's really simple. What they did was they took a picture of my driver's license, took a picture of my face, and then linked those two together to verify I am who I say I am. And yes, I'm a registered voter. So I've been through all that step. So now it's just a matter of engaging with it as we go forward. So really like that. From the website itself, though, I did like you had a whole section on cast your own secure ballot. Now, that's a big thing that I've heard plenty of proponents say this is going to doom democracy if we allow people to vote with their phones on, let's just say, a legislator or a senator or at a state level or the national level. But I've heard plenty of people say it's a digital world. Let's go. Let's do this. What are your thoughts at Democracy Project, and where do we fit into that right now?
12: Yeah, I mean, Votes, for one, they've been used since 2016. They've been tested out in hundreds of elections, mm-hmm. and that's kind of why we had partnered with them, because yep. their security is really high. So, yeah, they're using the same procedure that they are for real elections. But, I mean, they've been doing it for a long time, and they're only increasingly being used more and more. And I mean, we get like our financials, you know, like, sure. Different things like that we're using our phones for, and yeah. this isn't involving any, you know, it seems like there'd be more interest in trying to, complicate.
10: There is at my house. Yes.
12: Yeah. So, I mean, I think it's about the accessibility. It seems like the technology is there, and yeah, the way that you're able to verify a photo right. ID. Selfie kind of in real time. And then there's other ways where they can send like paper receipts. That kind of makes me feel better about it too. Like mm-hmm. you can send records for like when the vote gets cast so that it's not only solely from like your phone and going to yeah. some like server. And then they use a blockchain too. So like once you get verified, all your info gets deleted. And then through Digital Democracy Project too, you're also voting anonymously. So it's a secret ballot. So we don't even know how individual voters are weighing in. But yeah, I think more than anything, our democracy needs more involvement, more participation. That's kind of by definition how it works well. Yeah. And I think mobile voting is a way to kind of really get us more in that direction. And I mean, it's like a alternative to what we're doing right now, which I think there's flaws with everything and sure. different ways that we're doing it right now. So, right. I mean, it's been tested out. I think it's a direction we need to pursue more and yeah, give voters a chance to more accessibly have a say and participate more than they are now.
10: Right. And I think it's generational. I think what's going to happen is you're going to see some folks say, well, I'm not in that business anymore. I really don't care. But then they find out that how easy just having that phone with you, just have your phone with you, and how simple things are that you didn't even think about that 15 years ago. You were driving to the grocery store. You didn't care. But your list is now on your phone, or your spouse texts you and tells you, hey, while you're there, get this and this. These are all things that people use in some way all the time, every day. And like you talked about, financial institutions, I can think of multiple banking elements that I use on my phone. And if there's a question, I did a purchase of something for $200 and I immediately got a fraud alert, and the credit card that I used for that purchase, they immediately called me and said, hey, this is not normal for you. You don't usually deal with someone in New Mexico. Why did this happen? Perfect. I want that phone call. That was no problem at all. Don't get mad about it. That's just the system verifying that you did make this purchase. And those are the kind of things that you want to know and feel good about. So I think we're heading in the right direction. We just have to keep testing it, which thank you for pointing out back to 2016. So we're already 10 years into it. I got to think by 36, we're going to be done testing. If at worst case scenario, we get there already in multiple states, someone has to step forward and be that first place. Now, I know you guys are located in Florida. Is this gaining popularity as more and more voters go through cycles of sessions and find that there's an opportunity to learn more about things? Is it getting more popular?
12: Yeah, I definitely think so. And I wanted to add too, the votes technology, we have a page on our website too with more info about it. Mm-hmm. And it's not only a mobile app, but there's also a web app version. So I just wanted to make that known.
10: Great.
12: People can weigh
10: Thank
12: in
10: you.
12: From a computer or phone too. But yeah, we had started in Florida in 2023. We were statewide, only for Florida voters weighing in on state legislation. Mm-hmm. And yeah, we've like spreading the word, getting more voters weighing in, more organizations. It's continued to grow. And we have 2024, we added in federal bills. 2025, yeah. We expanded to where any U.S. voter can vote on federal bills. And then 2026, we started expanding to different states too. So we were in a total of 7 states. So yeah, it was just for Florida voters. Now any voter can use it to vote on federal bills. And then 2027, we'd also like to be covering state legislation in all 50 states. So yeah, I think the more people, the more they use it, the more they enjoy it, and the more they
10: Right.
12: help spread the word. And
10: yeah,
12: especially we've had a lot of luck reaching out to different organizations that are kind of already doing this type of work, or even like
10: yes.
12: civic education. So yeah, that's been helping us get more voters weighing in too.
10: Right. Right. And I listening to you and Dana talk last fall got me thinking about it. And then I happened to be at an event at the State House in January, Indiana State House. At that time, everybody was kicking off signing up. I'm going to go to the Secretary of State's office. I'm running. I'm a delegate, or I'm running as a representative for House District, whatever. And so when the folks were there and I was down there, it was a very nice day. Somebody else mentioned it. Hey, do you know about? And then I kind of stood back and listened to the conversation that 4 others were having with it. And then I went to votes and saw all that. I was like, okay, this is good. So then I put that in the back of my mind in January. Then I got an email about it. And I thought, you know what? Well, let's have a discussion about this. Let's get deeper into this, because I do think this is an important thing. And transforming how we are doing things, if we're not evolving, what are we doing? We have to. This is a change. And there's so many things that have happened with technology that have helped us. This is a great opportunity to help us too. You're a 501c3 in Florida. And as a nonprofit, you have to have board of directors, and you have a whole section on your website of all the folks that are serving on your board. And you have a board member named Jocelyn Beccaro, and she had a statement on her area where she was in the web there. And I want to read that to you. Technology has made so much of our lives easier and more accessible. Our democracy should be no different. It's long past time to integrate digital tools to ensure every citizen can easily and safely participate. Now, if this is a person on your board of directors, I'm sold on it, because that's the people you got to have wrapped into it. Now, you've got a really diverse group of board members that are not all sitting right there in Florida. You just grab the person down the street or anything like that. They're all over the United States, or the world for that matter, and have worldly thoughts and thinkings of it, whether it's Australia to America, wherever it is. So that's a great boon for you guys too, because you've really got some great perspectives on it. Talk about a board meeting when you're in that room. How do you feel, and how has that happened for you, and what you've seen as you've gone through this for a few years?
12: Yeah, I mean, we do also, we have, that's our C3 side of things. And I do mm-hmm. a lot more on the C4 side of things.
10: I got it. Sure. Yep.
12: Yeah, a lot of the outreach and working with candidates too. But yeah, we've
10: yes.
12: been really happy to have support from our board members. And they have a very diverse background, which really helps. And I know, like, one of our board members, he's got so many connections. That's how we're always getting connected. People always hear about us.
10: Love that.
12: Him. So yeah, it's really helpful having like a wide perspectives on our board for really helping shift the direction Digital Democracy Project's taken.
10: Yeah.
12: Ramon, our founder, he does a lot on the C3 side.
10: Mm-hmm.
12: And I do a lot of outreach, and then also on the C4 side of things.
10: Right, right. And talk about that just a little bit so people understand that. I mean, I grasped it as soon as you said C4, I realized, oh, that's right. There is 2 sections to that. Talk about that just a little bit so people understand the difference between the two.
12: Yeah, so the C3 is mostly for Digital Democracy Project. It's just the technology, the civic engagement platform. So it's like nonpartisan. It's just focused on giving voters more of a say. And mm-hmm. then the C4 side, that's kind of where you have more flexibility to be more, I guess, like political. So we're still nonpartisan, but that's kind of in the C4 area is kind of where we're able to reach out to candidates and legislators So a lot of what I do too is trying to identify candidates and legislators that identify with our mission and want to use technology as a way to hear from voters. So that kind of just gives us more flexibility if we're being, I mean, yeah, like as our organization, we're not taking stances on anything or taking stances on bills, but it gives us more, I guess, flexibility to be able to work with candidates and show them how they can use this as a way to get input from their voters. And then if they get elected, then use it to inform their voting when they get in.
10: Yeah. And I noted that because you've got a real good cross section of bills that you're talking for to have people give input on, whether it was the SAVE Act or some climate control thing. I mean, there's a number of things both ends of the spectrum that you guys had there that you were tracking that people could, you know, voice an opinion on. So thank you for that, because that's the biggest thing about it is that's the first thing someone's going to do is say, oh, this is all blue people. Oh, this is all red people. Whatever it would be, however you see things, that's fine. My point is it's nonpartisan in that respect. And same with your board too. It doesn't say anything about where they vote, who they vote for, or what they think of things. That's not important. It goes back to what Jocelyn said, which this is important technology that we should embrace. It's about time. And I thought that was of all the statements made by board members, that one resonated the most with me because I totally securely understand that because I've seen these changes happen, and it's, I know I sat down with paper ballots in multiple locations and done things. Then we went to a computer. Oh my word. Look at this. And the county had to spend a bunch of money to buy all these computers to run all those elections are long gone. And here we are today doing everything digitally. I mean, your news closes at 6 o'clock at night. The polls close at 8 in some states. And by 10 o'clock, you're declaring winners in many cases. That was unheard of 35, 45 years ago. You had to sit down and count them all, and your county boards then told the state what was going on, who told the national what was going on. And it could be 2 days before you knew the actual winner on a close race. So this is really advanced, and those advances show that we can do what we're talking about here too with Digital Democracy Project. I wanted to also talk about Make It Count Online, which is one of the things you talk about, the importance of that, but then you can keep score. So as you vote, it also shows what the legislators are going to be able to see or the general public gets to see. You get to keep score on that bill. Here's the bills you weighed in on, and here's where they see today and what's going on with them. And I thought that was a nice feature you guys have as well. Talk about that a little bit.
12: Yeah, I mean, I think overall, like Digital Democracy Project, one of our main purposes is giving voters more say, more power, more influence in our democracy. And I mean, from things like all this redistricting going on and the gerrymandering, it seems like voters are more often left out of the process or they're feeling more disenfranchised. Mm-hmm. So, yeah, initially we want to be able to show what the voters want. And then by the voters being the ones, the majority of how the voters are weighing in, that's what's driving those scores. Mm-hmm. So, yeah, it's being the voters are the ones evaluating the legislators. So we're just providing the technology to make that happen. So that way, yeah, everyone, voters, anyone can go on the website and see how everyone ends up voting, which I think is how we really need to be evaluating our legislators, not based on like an ad or something they post on their website or whatever they say. What really matters is the bills that are being proposed and how they're voting to determine if they pass, if they don't pass. So, yeah, that's kind of where the score really comes in. The voters are the ones not only first having their say, but then also the ones driving the accountability of legislators and having that at election time to then help make their decisions for if they want to re-elect that person or if they want to replace them with someone else.
10: Right, right. That's fantastic. Thank you for saying it that way, too. I really appreciate that. Those are the questions I want to know about. I know a friend of ours who started here in the Fort Wayne area, ran for office here. I got a chance to work with his campaign. That's like 2010, 2011 timeframe, Tom Keene. And he's now an Orlando City Council commissioner type of thing job now. He's served in a legislature from January to November of 24. He's a huge proponent of it. So I sent him a text message and asked him about it, telling him I was going to talk to you. And he's just like, bah, and went on and on endlessly. So huge fan. And he totally is behind it 100% and says, this is where we are. We need to embrace this too. Just like Jocelyn had said, this is an important step forward to us. So it's good to know I have someone that I get to work with in the past who now lives there, has an elected representative, and really embraces it too, because they forget what party they're from. he understands that this is something that engages voters, and who wouldn't want that if you're a legislator in any sphere, correct?
12: Mm-hmm. Right.
10: Yeah.
12: Yeah. That's really neat that you guys have that connection. I didn't know that.
10: Yeah. Yeah. He's a cool cat too. Yeah. We spent a lot of time talking about stuff because I was a president of a local union at the time, and he came and asked me for money. And I was like, hey, we don't got none of that. No, this is our system was every union does things a little bit differently, and ours went through a pack, and it wasn't just taking dues dollars. You had to, people contributed to it. Then you had to make sure you go visit these folks over here. So I got them on the right avenues to get there, but I couldn't just say, well, here, Tom, here's a check. You know, it's like, which every person running for office would like that kind of support. It doesn't always work that way for him too. But yeah, great candidate. Really happy to see all the work he's done. And I've stayed in contact with him since he got down there to follow his life on the political trail too. So very proud of the steps he's taken too. So we've talked about a number of things. Is there something you want to make sure folks know about this digital democracy project that we haven't talked about yet?
12: Yeah, for sure. And I did want to add to Tom. Yeah, he was our first political endorsement. So
10: I didn't know that. Oh, good.
12: Yeah, he was a trailblazer in this project. Yeah. He was endorsing. That was kind of when I had found out, got connected and moved down there. I was doing a lot of voter outreach around his. It was a special election he was running. And so
10: correct. Yes. In 24. Yeah.
12: Yeah. That was kind of how we got started. But yeah, Tom just identified with the whole mission of wanting to be a servant leader for one and just hear from voters and do how I feel like it's supposed to work, representing what the voters want.
10: 100%. So, yeah. That's him. Totally. Yeah.
12: Yeah, we appreciated his support. But yeah, for anyone listening, there's tons of bills that we've posted. We just posted a new set this past weekend. The farm bill, I know, was pretty complex. We posted that. So anyone can go on our website anytime. You can view all the 120 plus federal bills and all those resources on there too. So there's a couple other things I wanted to add about ways that you can kind of better understand the bills, the more civic education part of it. So for each of the bills, we'll provide a summary, break down the legal language into terms that everyone can understand. And then you can read pros and cons. You can add in to the pros and cons. You can see like the sponsors, co-sponsors of the bill, the history of the actions, the votes, and then some of the newer features too. And you can see the full bill text if you want to read the actual text of the bill. And then some of the newer features, you can see different stances organizations have taken. So we had like nearly 200 orgs that popped up as taking a stance in support or opposition to like the farm bill. So that can be really, really helpful. You can get more information on the background of each organization. And then our founder's background is in AI. So he created a tool called VoteBot. So that's a way to really kind of help fill the gaps in the understanding of the bill. So you can ask different questions about like terminology or like why was this bill filed or reasons for opposition or support. And then I like to also use it. You can ask it to do a web search and it can provide citations. So like
10: nice.
12: I can actually like read articles that like maybe local coverage about whatever the bill was. I can read about that or the citations of like the press release from an organization for why they supported or opposed the bill. So I can kind of, I can use it to get like information, the objective reliable sources directly from the source to get more info about the bill. So yeah, there's a lot of info on there. You can also sort by categories. So maybe you don't feel like you're very interested in legislation, pick a topic that you're interested in, and then it'll narrow down bills related to that topic. So you can check out more of those. And then, I think what initially got me really interested was the ability to use technology to get that power and numbers effect, where the more voters we get weighing in, the more power influence voters will have. And that can really shift our political system, shift the political will of our legislators, what they decide to do, and even shaping public opinion. And then just shifting that power then to election time, to making sure that we're voting for our best interests with those scorecards, knowing how our legislators actually delivered, I think can be really influential for our electoral system, our outcomes too. I just want people to know more about like the resources that are on there too. And I encourage ultimately everyone, you know, that it's going to come from participation. So anyone interested, anyone listening, go into votes, get verified. It's a one-time process, and then you're able to vote on all these bills. And then next year, we'll have state legislation, if we don't already, in your state too. So,
10: right.
12: Yeah, we just want more people weighing in, participating, and having more power and influence and holding legislators accountable.
10: Right. And that's just us talking about it. It's an important step in that right direction, too, because I tell you, it was too simple. I did a scan of both sides of my driver's license, my face. That's easy. That Votes app is on my phone now. And I was just getting into it right before the conversation here. And I realized, I looked up, I was like, oh, I got to start the show here. Mike, I'm reading legislation. So totally.

0: Super.
1: Good to hear. Yeah. Thank you so much. We appreciate your help spreading the word. And yeah, it was a great conversation.
0: Thanks. Take care.
1: You too.
2: 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You can review your specific area's ballot options for the upcoming election at ballotpedia.org. And my favorite recommendation is early voting. Once you're done, you'll feel so much better knowing you completed that important civic duty. Links for these websites are in the episode show notes with easy-to-follow links. Thanks for listening. Make sure you vote this year and take someone with you. The primary election is May 5th, and the general election is November 3rd.
0: All right, this next conversation is with Tom Keene. He's a legislator in Florida. I have a relationship with him, was able to talk about his feelings, thoughts, and ideas around this entire digital democracy project, someone who's had firsthand knowledge of its use. Good stuff. Let's go to that Tom Keene interview right now. Tom, I got to tell you, I was talking to Sadie, and part of the conversation was our relationship when you were in Northeast Indiana and how you ran for office at the time you were here, too. And so that got us talking about it. And I didn't realize that she had the opportunity to work with you on your campaign as well. But you came to the conversation because I saw your name as a person who said, hey, this, you know, this digital platform, the DDP, Digital Democracy Project, is something I embrace. Talk about it when you first heard about it. And then obviously the results and what you saw and how it really helped, because I'm amazed by what this Votes app does once it's on your phone, too.
3: Yeah, it is a pretty amazing app. So basically, I ran for state rep here, and I kind of did it on my own. As yeah. You know, lots of candidates do that kind of thing. You know, they and they don't necessarily know what they're doing, and they don't necessarily get any help.
0: Right.
3: Some do, but so I ran and I lost by 57 votes in a primary.
0: I saw that. Yeah,
3: right here.
0: It was amazing. Yeah,
3: yeah.
0: And
3: so
0: District 35, is that sound
3: yeah,
0: right?
3: House yeah. District 35 here in Florida.
0: Yeah.
3: And so I thought, okay, you know, I've given it my shot. I've done what I could. I've done my civic duty, if you will. And I was content to just help other candidates and just, you know, sit on the sidelines and not necessarily be in leadership, if you will, or, you know, serving that way.
0: Sure.
3: And as it turned out, the representative that was elected, and we could, you know, it's not really for your viewers or anybody, but he decided to leave early. I mean, and by leave early, he left 18 months early. He
0: that's
3: basically
0: extreme.
3: Served, yeah, he went up to Tallahassee and he served at the session, similar to Indiana. We have citizen legislators, if you will.
0: Sure.
3: And so there's two sessions during a term. First year, it's 60 days. The second year, 60 days. So he did his 60 days in Tallahassee and decided that he wanted to do something else. So he was offered a position to do something else. So he quit.
0: Sure.
3: Now, the folks in Tallahassee knew it, that it was happening. But, you know, when you're at home, you don't necessarily hear all the scuttlebutt.
0: Absolutely.
3: During session. And he decided to not run for reelection or to not, you know, to step away. And so when he did that, since I had just run, I thought, well, you know, I'm going to stay involved. I'm going to give it another shot. So
0: right.
3: I went ahead and stepped up. And this is where digital democracy kind of comes into play. I think they contacted all of the different candidates, both on both sides, because they're in theory bipartisan, right?
0: Oh, absolutely.
3: But, hey, are you interested in this concept, this digital democracy, where we, you know, we put the bills up online, and then you have an opportunity to vote on them. And they had the security and all the other things to go along with it that made it so that it wasn't like American Idol.
0: Right. Like some free for all. Correct. Yeah.
3: So that you could one person could call 100 times and, you know, skew the results. The idea there, of course, and I'm sure Sadie talked about it, is that they tie it to your voter ID. And really, you only have, you know, you can't mess with that. I'm sure there's somebody that could do something for a few votes. But and then put the bills online and let, you know, voters decide, you know, how or at least tell their legislators how they felt about that particular bill. I thought it was a great idea. And I said, you know what, I'm happy to endorse that and to embrace it, if you will. And they said, well, you know, you're the only candidate that responded, you know,
0: amazing
3: that they wanted that. And I said, wow, that's kind of crazy. Don't you want to hear from the voters?
0: Yeah. And
3: House District 35 is not real. geographically is fairly large, because just like, again, like in Indiana, we

0: take our 120 districts, we divide it by population, so everyone is about the same size.
1: Right.
0: And when you do that, if you're in a rural area, the geography gets big. So I have two counties. One of those counties is less densely populated. It's not the city of Orlando is a very urban area, very suburban area, but not rural area, right? And then as you get out to the edges of Orange County, people don't realize we do have a lot of rural farmland and ranchland. And then as you go south of Orlando, you get into Osceola County. Again, now the names of the counties are going to might be too much, but the idea is that it's I don't know, 100 miles from one end of the border to the other. I mean, it's geographically, it's almost the whole county. So I thought I embraced this idea because I said, you know, I can't see everybody, but what if some folks down in Kenansville or Hualapai wanted to, you know, weigh in and say, these are the way we want you to vote on things.
1: Right.
0: If they can't get a hold of you because you're not, I think we have modern technology. This is a great way to embrace that. And I thought, this makes a lot of sense. So I stepped up and I said, hey, yeah, I'm absolutely going to do that. And I won the primary. Again, nobody stepped up. And Digital Democracy said, hey, why don't we, you know, because you're interested in using this platform, we'll help you. And so they went out and knocked on doors. And they basically said, they stayed out of the partisan side of it and just said, hey, Tom is willing to endorse and use this Digital Democracy app. We think it's a great idea. We, you know, he's the only candidate that wants to do that. And so they knocked on doors with us and really made a difference. And I, you know, then we won. So when you have a special election like that, it really does make a difference. Who is there to help you, right? Yeah. And then once I got up to Tallahassee, you know, I used the tools. Now they're the population of the tool is still not where they really need to get to it. Where it
1: still growth. Yep.
0: Where it would really be a representative sample of the population. I think a lot of times on these kind of tools where technology's there, maybe it's a little more left-leaning than on the right side.
1: But they're still posting, and they're still posting bills from both sides. When you talk about some of the national bills that they've shown on there, when you go to the Votes app, there's some stuff like the SAVE Act was there. I was, you know, I was pleasantly surprised.
0: All those things are there so that, you know, they're going to pick the top issues bills that are there.
1: Correct.
0: Yep. And they're going to pick 3 or 4 or 10, depending on in the House, they had 10 or 15 different bills that they were tracking. They did.
1: Yeah.
0: And again, it wasn't a partisan thing. It was, how do you feel? And they had some information on both bills that was presented in, if you will, in a nonpartisan way. Again, some people on the right will say it wasn't, but
1: they just used language from the bills to ask questions.
0: Absolutely. So so they use that, and then that can inform the legislator of how his district, his or her district, feels about that particular issue or law or bill. And so I used it. I think it makes a lot of sense. They've talked to a lot of other legislators in Tallahassee, and I'm sure in Indiana and other places where they're trying to build so that it is bipartisan. They wanted Ramon, the director of it, reached out to, we've got more Republicans and Democrats down here. He reached out to everybody on their caucus. He thought he was getting some traction, and then somebody somewhere in leadership didn't like it. So they shut it down. I don't know that we currently have any Republicans that have signed up for it, but again, it's.
1: Yeah. I didn't look through that. I didn't get that.
0: It's just, this is what your constituents think. And then it would be your leadership skill or talent or role would be to either describe to your constituents what the bill is all about.
1: And
0: then you pick the way that you want to vote. And obviously when you're going to, you know, there's partisan politics there. You're going to pick the side you want to be on.
1: But then you're going to get calls at your office as one step. But the second step is to say, you know what? Okay. These are all the folks that called, and I have 350 saying go for it and 100 say don't. Let's go look at this Votes app and see what these numbers are here and see who's weighing in and use those as tools. And I thought that's what was really helpful.
0: Yeah. And I can tell you there were a couple of bills that came up, that were not 350, but like 2,000.
1: Oh my gosh. Yeah, sure.
0: Another 3,000 emails.
1: And, oh yeah.
0: And we, you know, I was kind of like, wow, this is kind of crazy. You know, I had no expectation that it would be like that, that number, if you will. And, you know, then you have to try to separate the wheat from the chaff there, because all these people call in, they may or may not be from the district. But when you're looking at vote apps, the app, they are going to give you the data from your district.
1: Correct.
0: So you are not getting somebody from Pensacola or from
1: Louisiana,
0: you know, Brown County or wherever, you know.
1: Yeah,
0: you're getting people from your district that are weighing in. So you have a better idea. Does it matter to the residents of your district, or is it just something that matters to, like I said, to Brown County, you know, and then you have to weigh that. Right. And then decide. So great app. I give them all the credit for helping to get me elected and getting me, you know, up to Tallahassee. And I think I used the tool in an effective way. And I think that if they could, you know, right after that, they rolled it out on the federal side, so they could see what Congress was doing as well.
1: Right.
0: I don't know how they're, you know, rolling out to other states. How you got, obviously they're in Indiana because they touched you. So, and Sadie, by the way, is an Indiana native.
1: Yes, absolutely. We had some great conversation about that too, because she was motivated by some folks that we share names with, and it was great to, you know, it was fun to hear that, because she said that Dana Black from Turn Left had come to her school and given a speech. And she said, you know, I really didn't think about politics, but the way she laid it out, I really realized I need to do that.
0: Yeah.
1: Here's somebody who comes from a house that they didn't, you know, we'll go vote, but we don't really talk about it here. So everybody's house is a little bit different. I mean, we talked about it that, hey, our kids, we knew that they're totally into it. Everybody's family does it a little bit differently.
0: A little bit different, right?
1: And but I tell you, it was great to see. But then where she's at today, she's like, she's all in. She's 100% in. And she loved working with your campaign, because she said that was – boots on the ground, really saw something work and felt comfortable with that. And that was a good primer for her to be where she is today, too.
0: Well, and I will tell you, and now that I'm a city commissioner now in the city of Orlando, I think the best thing that this retail politics, if you will, you've got to go out and knock on doors and meet the voters. If you don't do that, you're doing a disservice to your community and to your district. So that was kind of my goal as a state rep. I was still able to do that. Obviously, when you get to the congressional districts, they're a little bit bigger.
1: Huge,
0: at that point, they're a million or so, or 750 or whatever the number is. Mm-hmm. It's, you can't really do it. You can maybe do some sampling, but at a state rep, you're about 180,000. I'm at 50,000 as a city commissioner.
1: City commissioner.
0: And it's really something you have to do. So I know I've walked every single neighborhood in my district. I know every... I mean,
1: all
0: I know
1: those streets.
0: I don't know every street. I'm not going to pretend. There's some streets I, you know, don't know, but I know every single neighborhood.
1: Right.
0: And I think that's an important thing. And everybody's got my phone number, so, you know, they can reach out. And I will tell you that I get more interaction with voters and residents today as a city commissioner than I did as a state rep. Now, there's those big controversial bills where we got 3,000 votes or 3,000 emails and
1: 1,000
0: phone calls. We're not getting that kind of thing, but I do get more.
1: Well, scaling. Yes, it's scaling.
0: I get three or four calls a day from constituents for constituent services, if you will.
1: Absolutely. Yeah. And that makes sense when you've got something like that, because it could be something like broken a curb or gutter needs help or sewer system or something else, water problems. And really, you're a conduit to find them the people that are going to assist them or get something or an answer to them. Yeah. And that's the best part about it.
0: I don't know if you guys are having this issue up in Fort Wayne or in Indiana, but e-bikes right now are driving folks crazy. That
1: because there's some uncontrolled speeds and some accidents that have been a little extreme. There's not something that they're talking about, but I've already seen a couple articles in the local paper about someone who was injured from riding something.
0: The key about those things is that kids are pretty smart, and they know how to you know, turn the governor off, if you will. So if it's supposed to be limited to 28 miles an hour, which is still pretty fast, they're able to, you know, they're able to
1: open it
0: speed up to 50 or 60 miles an hour. And they're, you know, 13, 14 years old. They don't have any fear. And fortunately, we haven't had too many injuries, but it is a problem. The kids are just, their brains are working faster than ours did when we were that age. But it's the same problems, right? I mean, they still want to get out. They still want to do other things.
1: You can't hold them back.
0: Now right. they can get on a basically a motorcycle.
1: Yeah.
0: At, you know, 13 or 14. And so we got to be real careful how we, you can't sure. stop them, but we got to make sure that they understand, you know, what some of the issues are relative to speed
1: and their personal safety. And stuff. Right.
0: Yeah, all those yeah. kind of things. So e-bikes right. are a big thing. I get 3 or 4 calls a week on e-bikes. So.
1: Right. Right. And they're scaring off. People is what they are. They're surprised because they can't hear them coming. Yeah. Right.
0: That's the other thing. Cause they're electric. So they're
1: yeah.
0: pretty quiet. So
1: yeah.
0: At any rate, yeah, we've got that problem. I was just curious if you guys had it up in Indiana, but
1: I'm sure that, I mean, I know our city council data center and use of the land and things like that are still a hot item here because they're yeah. building one in the southeast corner of
0: yeah. I read city about right the data now. Center. That's definitely that, been something we haven't
1: taken precedent towards other things, but there are still some issues. Yeah.
0: Well, we have that issue here in Florida as well. In this last legislative session, they had some. They passed some laws about data centers mm-hmm. to try to, if you will, constrict or restrict where they can go and the things that they can do.
1: Right.
0: For
1: right.
0: a long time that they were able to come in, basically sign NDAs and nobody would know about what was happening until they were kind of already there. And they kind of said, no, we got to have public comment. And they use a ton of water, which you think in Florida is not an issue, but we have a water crisis here in Florida, believe it or not. Yeah, we don't have enough fresh water. And yep. for all of the people moving here, it is a problem. And and they use a ton of electricity. That's the other
1: right. thing. Yeah. And absolutely. The grid, the structure's got to be built. And then I'm talking to a lot of IBEW union members
0: yep.
1: who are all in for this work because it represents an opportunity to bring in apprentices and do some great training while they assemble and build these things.
0: Right.
1: But it's a flash today now. You get your 2 years, 3 years of work right now. It's intense. You move to the next one, do something like that. If you can travel within a couple, 3 or 4 hours of your home area. And right. so it's a fight to go back and forth because you've got environmentalists who are on the other side of the fence saying, whoa, I don't want this. This has got to stop. And,
0: yep.
1: you know, it's an economic deal. So there's a lot going on with those things and it's pulling on all people's strings here. So it's been very interesting. And I know you guys are dealing with that too.
0: We are. It is. And I haven't, to be honest, I haven't studied it completely to understand all of the aspects, but I know environmentally, as I said, they need a ton of water and they need mm-hmm. a ton of electricity. And both of those are in short right. supply here and high demand in Florida. And I'm going to assume that they are in Indiana.
1: It's a pretty universal statement. What you just said there,
0: we have, some big issues to deal with, and that's one of them. And folks should be able to understand what they are, and we should be transparent.
1: Tom, anything else you want to add? Because we've only got a few minutes we could talk.
0: No,
1: here,
0: so no, I'm good.
1: Just I make sure I got an opinion. Have, yeah, I want yeah, to hear your opinion.
0: I think it's
1: on
0: great
1: this.
0: Talking to you again, Mark. It's good seeing you, and it's been a while. And yeah, don't be a stranger.
1: I love it. Thank you for right. joining me, Tom. That was great. Thank you.
0: Okay. All right, partner. We'll see you later.
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16: 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The tongue is a very unique organ in the body because it's actually got a mucous membrane covering, and then there's a mixture of glands and other tissues, including muscles, that are important for eating and chewing and talking. I have seen a couple of problems on the tongue, one of which was a kind of scarring that's called a keloid.
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21: NBC News Radio, I'm Scott Carr. The U.S. has struck down two Iranian attack drones over the Strait of Hormuz. U.S. Central Command announced on X this morning the drones were threatening international maritime traffic in the waterway. CENTCOM says American forces remain postured and ready to continue defending against Iranian aggression. Iran is accusing the U.S. of violating its ceasefire by attacking the drones. Votes are still being counted in California to see who will run for governor in the November election. election. Democrat Javier Becerra's officially received enough votes to make the ballot, but with thousands of primary votes still being counted, Republican Steve Hilton and Democrat Tom Steyer are still vying for the second spot. While in Los Angeles, the gap is narrowing for second place in the mayoral primary, as we hear from Phil Farrar.
0: The latest election results show Councilmember Nithya Raman trailing former reality TV star Spencer Pratt by 7,500 votes. Incumbent Mayor Karen Bass appears to be in the November runoff. She leads with nearly 35% of the vote. The Registrar Recorder County Clerk's Office shows Pratt with 27%, Raman just 1 point behind, with 26%, I'm Phil Farrar.
21: A manhunt continues in Ohio for several gunmen who shot 12 people at a festival in Toledo. Police there say a dozen people, ranging in ages from 14 to 61, were injured in the shooting Saturday of the city's annual Old West End Festival. At least two of the victims are left in critical condition. Police say the gunmen were likely shooting at each other. They've yet to be identified. In Game 3 of the Stanley Cup Finals last night, the Vegas Golden Knights came back to win a double overtime game to take a series lead over the Carolina Hurricanes, beating them 5-4 after a 4-0 lead entering the third period. The Knights lead the series 2-1. Scott Carr, NBC News Radio.
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27: Good morning, good morning. Welcome, everyone. Thank you for tuning in to First Take at Daybreak. It's such a beautiful morning and a beautiful weekend, and it's been really eventful with our NBA. How about that? Who would think that New York would be up 2-0? We're like all shocked, but we would have thought that the Spurs were like on their way. They were already crowned the champs, but what can I say? New York came out of nowhere and they're doing their thing. But I have a good friend here, Elder Tracy, who's going to help bring us greetings this morning and welcome everyone to First Take a Daybreak. I want to thank you all for tuning in this weekend and this particular Sunday. And I'm going to jump right in. Elder Tracy, good morning, sir. This is your first time on the show, and we ran into one another last night.
28: Yes, good morning. Good morning. God bless you.
27: Yes, indeed. Thank you again for agreeing to, you know, jump right in and come on this morning. And introduce yourself and give people a little history of who you are and in Chicago and your dad and your relationship to President Preckwinkle.
28: Yes, yes. My name is Elder Tracy James. I am one of the elders of Rehoboam Ministries, Church of God in Christ in Park Forest, Illinois. My father is none other than Superintendent Van W. Wells of Pickens Memorial Temple, Church of God in Christ, in the heart of Englewood, 5659 South Union Street. My dad has been one of the biggest supporters for Toni. When she ran for mayor, his church was one of her campaign spots, and we had a lot of her posters and flyers and stickers and everything there. My dad is a very, very huge fan and supporter of Toni Perrinkle. So yeah, my dad and her go way back. My dad has been in Englewood over 80 years and just retired after 54 years of pastoring.
27: Whoa, 54 years, 80 years in Englewood. It seemed like, yeah, it was only yesterday when we first met, because he knew President Preckwinkle long before that, before you and I had the opportunity to speak. And so now you're in Park Forest and at a new church. And so what is some of your work out there? And tell us a little something about yourself.
28: I am a missions president. I am a representative of the first jurisdiction of Illinois under our Bishop Emeritus, Bishop O.C. Booker. As I said, I do a lot of missions work. I walk the streets of Chicago, Park Forest, certain parts of Indiana, just share my testimonies with, you know, with young women and men. We talk. I minister to them. Some people are looking for jobs and stuff. I provide resources for jobs, those that need clothing for interviews and stuff. I have several relationships with different department stores, such as Dress to Impress and Harvey, big time men's store over in Oak Park, and they help me dress men for interviews to get them job ready.
27: Wow, that is quite phenomenal. I mean, today we are going to be talking about several job opportunities that are going to be happening. And I want to make sure, like on June the 10th, there's going to be a job fair at the Blue Door Neighborhood Center at 2551 West Cermak Road from 12 to noon. For those who are out there looking for jobs or for those that you know of that may be interested in work. And then, of course, the Chicago Urban League has a citywide job fair this on Wednesday, June the 17th at the UIC Forum, 725 West Roosevelt Road. So those are some job opportunities, and we will keep you plugged in to all the job information that we have. And last night, we were at a quite phenomenal event. You want to tell us what that was?
28: Absolutely, absolutely, absolutely. It was so much going on last night. It was filled with a lot of energy, a lot of excitement, and most importantly, it was filled with the presence of God. Numerous people received a honorary doctorate degrees on last night. There was some awareness about domestic violence. You know, a lot of people don't understand that not only just women, but men are being abused as well. So that was brought to the forefront last night. A lot of beautiful gospel singing was shared last night. It was an overall excellent, phenomenal event last night.
27: Yes, that was through the work of Dr. Linda Washington, who will be a guest on the show soon. And so I really want to thank you for coming on this morning. And what sort of words of wisdom or praise would you want to leave our audience? Because I know you're dressing your dad and you're getting ready for church, but I want to thank you, Elder Tracy, for coming on this morning.
28: You know, my encouragement for those that are listening is to stay with the Lord. In the 23rd book of Psalms, verse 4 says, "Though I walk through the valley of the shadow of death, I will fear no evil, for thou art with me." I'm here to let you know on this morning that regardless of what you're going through, God is with you. Regardless of how big the problem is, God is with you. I want to let you know on this morning that your situation is not your outcome. Why? Because God is with you. Stay close to God because he's going to stay close to you.
27: Wow. Your situation is not your destiny, not your outcome. How about that? My listening audience, thank you all for tuning in. And Elder Tracy came in this morning and really helped to brighten our spirits, our hopes. And we hope to have you back on, and we will be talking back to you soon.
28: I look forward to it. God bless you and have a wonderful, wonderful Sunday. First Sunday of June.
27: Wow, this is the first Sunday of June. Absolutely. Thank you very much.
28: God bless you.
27: God bless you. Thank you again for tuning in for First Take It Daybreak. We're going to take a slight break. We have a couple of commercials we're going to run, and then we'll be right back as we're going to jump into the Reverend Jesse L. Jackson Sr. legislation that just passed in Springfield, but it was started right here on these airways. We're going to be right back to talk about that. Thank you for tuning in. First Take It Daybreak.

0: I'm Dr. Lockhill Palmer Pratt, the proud fundraising chair for the National Coalition of 100 Black Women Chicago Metropolitan Chapter. And I am super excited to invite you to join us on Friday, June 26, 2026, for our 6th annual Illuminating Excellence Cocktail Style Gala right here at the Bridgeport Art Gallery. Follow me. This is going to be an amazing event at this amazing location. 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And most importantly, we're going to be giving away scholarships to some amazing, deserving students. We hope that you're there. 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It's an engagement space. 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So make sure that you bring your wallets. Remember, we are partying with a purpose. 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

0: Good morning. Good morning. Thank you all for tuning in. But first, take a day break. You just heard two commercials, infomercials meant to help move us to action. And one, the last commercial purposely played toward the end sort of talks about the issue of voter registration, activation, education of our youth and how simple it is. But the cornerstone of that is Dr. Joanne Roberts, who's on the line now, and she led the fight for the Reverend Jesse L. Jackson Sr. Voter Registration Education Bill. And she's going to talk about that and how it came to be. Good morning. How you doing?
1: Good morning. Good morning. Good morning. We have great news, fabulous news. The bill passed the House, passed the Senate, and is now on its way to the governor's desk to be signed.
0: All right.
1: Yes, yes, yes. Thank you, thank you, thank you for allowing us to be on your show to mobilize the community. We just thank everyone who took the take action letters and sent them in. We had over 3,000 letters, including students sending letters in and voicing their voice that they want to be heard. And all of the Divine Nine members and the Urban League and support from the League of Women Voters. And the list goes on and on and on. You know, when people put your mind is made up, you just go on and get the work done. And we just thank all the people in the media who carried our message and supported us and helped us get this work done. I know I'm not naming everyone, but I'm just highlighting the wonderful spirit and grace and all the prayers that were prayed for us to get this done. And we got it done in a little less than 2 years. Can you believe that?
0: It is hard to believe. It is amazing. It started as a concept, a small conversation. And then the good work of yourself and Devorah Grable, I'm just amazed at what happened in such a small, short period of time.
1: Well, let me tell you, one of the other voices that you just heard was Latina Brady Pettis. She was very much a part of the core, and well as Betty Magnus from Operation Push. Later on, we had Commissioner Tara Stamps to work with us, and then later on down the road, Jane came from the League of Women Voters, and the group just continued to grow and grow and grow, and everyone played a pivotal part. We also had the president of the Kaplan's from the Evergreen chapter that Greg joined us as well. So as we grew and got the message out, people came aboard and helped us to get this work done. And three leaders that I have to say thank you to. As many of you know, the original bill was sponsored by Senator Robert Peters. Later it went to the House and got involved in an omnibus. And Representative Kimberly Boucle, she took the bill under the leadership of the Speaker of the House, Speaker Walsh. They passed it and then sent it back to the Senate. Maddie Hunter, who was the presiding of the Senate. I'm giving this because these people stepped forth and helped us get this bill done. She was presiding over the Senate when the vote was taken, and Senator Peters, that is over to the finish line. But all of them, President Harmon heard our voice. I mean, we sent letters and letters and letters, and they heard our voice, and they heard your voice, because you made phone calls after phone calls after phone calls. And all the chairpersons, Castro and West, of both of the committees that we had to go down and testify before. And also, I have to thank Freddie from Chicago Votes. She was a part of our committee, and she was the person that did so much typing and so much. We don't use the word typing anymore, right?
0: No, we don't.
1: But sent so many letters and so many follow-ups and so many calls. And it was just a wonderful, wonderful journey. But without all of you, the work could not have been done. And this bill provide the opportunity for every high school student in the state of Illinois to have the opportunity to register to vote in high school, and when they graduate, to have their voter registration card. That card symbolized power, and it symbolized responsibility. And during the time that we're living now, it is so important. It is so important that we register this population, 18 to 24-year-olds, because they are our future, and they need to get involved. Elections are coming up now. And what we found out is going into these schools that civics, which is a core subject that should be taught. Some schools are teaching it, teaching at it, teaching around it, teaching other subjects, but we need to elevate and make sure that civics is being taught, and a perfect place to do voter registration is in civics class. So we are asking everyone to, once this bill is signed, go to your local schools, your board of education, talk with your aldermen, your council, and ask them to get involved, to help the students get involved, because they want to get involved, but they don't know how. That's what we found out when we were out here doing this work. Many high school students say, we want to get involved. We don't know how to vote. We don't know when to vote. And we don't understand the mail-in ballot process. So we need, there's a lot of work that still needs to be done. And the downside of all of this is that when we did our research, we found out the majority of the students who were being registered to vote in the city of Chicago were on the north side, downtown, and lakefront. What about the rest of them? What about the rest of them? So we need everyone to help us to move this legislation down further and to where it needs to be felt, and that's in the hands of these young people. And so there are so many organizations out here that do this work and work with students. If you're working with high school students, whatever you are, the violence program, whatever you're working in, make sure these students are registered, these young people are registered to vote. Make sure they're registered to vote, because you are helping them to get involved in their community.
0: Dr. Roberts, I'm going to take a quick break, and then we got to come back and sort of delve in into what the details are and how do we breathe life into this bill among the living and with the youth across the city. It requires civic engagement, was your words, and that was a magical word. We're going to take a quick break. I want to thank Dr. Roberts for being the guest this morning. We're talking about the Reverend Justin O. Jackson Senior Voter Registration Education Act. And when you come back, you can make sure that we are pronouncing it exactly as it should be. I'll be right back. Thank you for tuning in for First Take at Daybreak.

0: Lockhill Palmer Pratt, the proud fundraising chair for the National Coalition of 100 Black Women Chicago Metropolitan Chapter. And I am super excited to invite you to join us on Friday, June 26, 2026, for our 6th annual Illuminating Excellence Cocktail Style Gala right here at the Bridgeport Art Gallery. Follow me. This is going to be an amazing event at this amazing location. All that's missing is you. 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Tickets, $175. 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It's going to be an amazing time celebrating 5 wonderful women in the fields of education, public policy, health, and economic empowerment. And most importantly, we're going to be giving away scholarships to some amazing, deserving students. We hope that you're there. Come on, check it out. 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So make sure that you bring your wallets. Remember, we are partying with a purpose. 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
1: My name is Lucina Brady Pettis, the founder of Get Out the Vote for Teens and National Teen Voter Registration Day, celebrated annually on September 10th.

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0: Good morning. Welcome back to First Take a Daybreak as we're having a lively conversation and celebration. Actually, with me and my engineer in here, we're partying down, drinking water. We are celebrating, of course, the passage of waiting for signing of the Reverend Jesse L. Jackson Senior Voter Registration Civic Engagement Bill. And we have none other than Dr. Joanne Roberts, who is one of the champions that led this charge to try and get it done. And so would you take a moment to explain what the bill actually does? And then we can talk about how do we engage our listening audience out there? Because this is, you know, democracy is about engagement. It's not something that just happens. So you want to educate us on that?
1: Yes. What the bill does, it says that every school in the state of Illinois that provide education to students in grades 9 to 12 be provided the opportunity to register to vote in high school and graduate with their voter registration card and their diploma. It mandates that that takes place, that every student in the state of Illinois has the opportunity to register to vote.
0: So with that,
1: In high school.
0: And in doing that, which we thought it was, I mean, Chicago and Illinois is already a very easy place to register. But the mere fact that they can get it as part of their diploma, it almost helped to underscore the importance of civic engagement in voting.
1: That's the whole point of this bill, because what we were finding out as we did this work, that Illinois has great laws in place. One of the laws on the front side is that if you can pre-register at age 16, on the other side is the law that you can leave school for 2 hours and go register to vote in any election. But the reality of it, like most things, there are laws on the books that they're not being implemented. What we also found out is that civics is the ideal place to teach voter registration. And when we started looking at the civics classes that were being taught, many of them had substituted those classes for other classes. I don't know how that happened, but it did. Many of the kids were given projects for civics. So the core questions of voter registration, why should civics be taught? What is the purpose of civics? How does one learn about their community? How does one learn how their elected officials? All of that, in many cases, was not in place. And so when we discovered that from the Chicago Board of Elections report, which I read, and it was printed, I think a synopsis of it was in the Chicago Tribune, that said that majority of the students in the city of Chicago were being registered on the north side, downtown, and lakefront. And I said, we have to do something about this, because these students who are in the public schools, many of them will never understand or have the opportunity to understand that the power that they have with the power to vote and determine their political and educational future and determine who and what and how things impact upon their lives. And that's the power they have in their vote. And so understanding what I saw as an educator, I'm a retired educator, understanding that, I said, we must do something about this. Because the students, when I was working in the city of Chicago, many of the students complained about, nobody cares about us, Dr. Roberts. They don't give a damn about us, Dr. Roberts. And nobody cares. We don't have this. We don't have that. I said, well, if we can begin to organize these students and let them understand they have the power within them to do something about the things that they say people don't care about, these students must begin to understand that they have the power to register to vote, elect their elected officials, go to the table. Once they understand how their vote is used to generate the dollars that come into their community, how they use it, their tax dollars are used, if they began to understand this process, just maybe they can begin to make a difference and control their lives and future. So that's the theory and the philosophy about why it's so important that the young people began to understand the power that they have in their vote. and how they can begin to work with their local officials to get some of the things that they need in their lives. And as we registered a group of high school students at the quarry, and the students, we just took the, you can go, use your iPhone and go to the website and register. They didn't even know that. They said, we can do that. I said, yes, pull out your iPhone. So Deborah Crable and I, at the quarry on the south side, we registered many high school students there. And once we registered those students, and I said, now what would you do now that you know you have the power to vote and work with your alderman and your legislators? What would you do? What's the first thing you would do? Get rid of the liquor stores. Get rid of the liquor stores.
0: Wow, what comes out of the mouths of babes. But, you know, it's interesting mm-hmm. of how technology has made it less of a walk to the information, and yet you still must have civic engagement in order to activate it. And so that is the green light of where our listening audience needs to be involved and the parents need to be involved. I mean, take this information that you just, what you just done and that act and civic groups within the community. This is a way in which you can get involved. You can use this, go to your administrator at the schools and make sure that they are doing this in order to help to activate them. So this means that within each school, the high school administrator must provide an avenue to make sure that with the day they get their diploma, that they're getting their voter registration card.
1: That's right, that they have registered and be able to get their voter registration card. That is correct. Must provide an avenue for them. And that avenue is bountiful. There's so many ways. You know, call the Board of Election. I want you to come out and register our high school students. The Board of Election even pays students to come down and train them to be registered. Pay them $150. So if I'm a high school principal, I can send a student down, train them to be registered. They'll pay them $150, and they can come back and set up registration. If you have a student council, a high school student council, they can become the avenue to sponsor voter registration. You have a block club, they can work with the school to become sponsors of voter registration. You have a bunch of Greek faculty within your school. They can be, I mean, the avenue and the road is just filled with opportunities to get this stuff done. All you have to do is just be willing to step up the plate, get this done. And there was a number giving out the other day. I was listening to a program, and a gentleman said that there are over 100,000 high school students in this state that are eligible to register to vote. What an impactful number on an election. Just think about all of those high students and the impact they would have on an election. And so we have to see the vision. If all the high school students in the city of Chicago were registered to vote, what impact would they have on the elections and determining the things that these students could get for themselves within their community? Just think about that. And so we have to help our students to see the vision and to see the opportunity and know that their vote has power and teach them the power of their vote.
0: Absolutely, Dr. Joanne Roberts. I want to thank you for being a guest this morning and making sure to educate the people for them to know their power. And my understanding is that is part of the acronym that you can use to go find out more information. Do you have that website where they can, if those want to tune in and get educated so they can be ready on September the 10th on National Voter Registration Day, but they don't have to wait?
1: Yes, knowyourpowervote.us. Knowyourpowervote.us. That website is under Deborah Crable and knowyourpowervote.us. You can go there and get a tremendous amount of information on voter registration. We just need everyone to help open the eyes of our young people and let them learn the power that they have to be able to impact their lives and get the things that they need in their community to have a better life. Knowyourpowervote.us.
0: Absolutely. I wanted to raise the name of someone from Chicago here while you're on the line, because I'm sure you would appreciate this. Today is the date of the birth of Dr. Gwendolyn Brooks. For those who don't know, the influential African-American poet. Wow. And she
1: She was a poet laureate. powerful writer. You know, when you think about all the influential people that have come out of this state, just think about them and all the political power that has come from this state, African-Americans, you know, it is, we now can be the cornerstone of democracy and civic engagement. We passed this vote, this bill, to be a part of the great history that this city has brought forth. You know, my colleague, my friend, Carol Moseley Braun, the first African-American female senator elected to the Senate, Barack Obama, which will be opening his first. You know, you got Harold Washington first, Gwendolyn Brooks first, and you can just go down that list. And so we need to be also the first state to ensure that every student under the great legacy of the Reverend Jesse Lewis Jackson, young voter empowerment law, so that every student now will register to vote. What a goal to put on a great, great legacy. What a goal.
0: What a goal. I want to thank you again for being a guest. We are, what can I tell you, Dr. Gwendolyn Brooks and Dr. Joanne Roberts, and what a legacy that we're setting in the backdrop of course, the Supreme Court stripping the protections around voter registration and voter education, voting period, some of the pillars of our time. But I want to thank you, Dr. Roberts, for being here today. And we got to take a swipe. Station break, and then we're going to come right back to our next guest. Thank you again, Dr. Roberts. Do you have anything to say in closing?
1: Thank you. Oh, yes, yes. And let's get these students registered. Everyone, let's get the students.

0: good morning. I want to thank Dr. Leah Lovely Bradford, who is the second vice president of finance and fund development for the National Coalition of 100 Black Women Chicago Metropolitan Chapter. Good morning, madam.
1: Good morning. Good morning. Thank you so much for having me.
0: Absolutely. I want you to go right in. We've been running commercials this morning. I'm sure you didn't know, but we've been running the commercials announcing your event that's coming up. So quickly, why don't you explain to the listening audience who your group are and how you came to be, and then, of course, the event.
1: Yes, absolutely. So we are the National Coalition of 100 Black Women, Chicago Metropolitan Chapter, where we show up, show out, and uplift Black women every single day. Our mission is simple. We advocate for Black women and girls in through leadership development and gender equity in the areas of health, education, and economic empowerment. So we do that all over the city of Chicago. We were chartered in September 2020, so that was what a time to be alive and try to come in and make a change in the city. So we do programming and health, education, economic empowerment. Our organization was founded in 81, so we've been around for a while, but just touched down 6 years ago in Chicago and have just been making waves ever since.
0: Absolutely. And how did you come to be involved in the organization?
1: Greg, thank you for asking. My mother actually was a member of NCBW in Cleveland. I'm originally from Cleveland, Ohio. And she actually used to drag me to the events when I was in college and used to threaten me to go to them. So I had no choice. And so I grew up through college understanding the work, the advocacy. We are very different. We are an advocacy organization and not community service. And so I was just able to see the work and the impact that it had on Cleveland. And so when I was afforded the opportunity to charter the chapter or be a part of the chartering of the chapter in Chicago, I jumped on board. My mother passed away 8 years ago, so it was a great way to keep her legacy alive.
0: Yes, indeed. And in doing so, what are the varied careers of the individuals that are part of it, and how does a person join up?
1: Absolutely. So it is a group. We're 128 strong. We have educators, law practitioners, health care administrators, health professionals. It's just a group of women coming together to understand how to advocate for the community in those respective areas. We have bankers, financial people. We have a group of a little bit of everything because every area of our community needs advocacy. We put on different programs. We have a marquee program, Wine Women in Politics, where we bring elected officials in, as well as those who support elected officials, to teach women how to run for office and really show them the process and that it's not hard and that we also need that that presence in that area. We have a national program called Sisternomics, where we really teach women about entrepreneurship, real estate, buying homes, business ownership, and giving them the tools that they need to build generational wealth. And then also when we work with the girls, we have another marquee event called the Advocacy Leadership Academy. And that is where we bring high school girls in for a day, and they have a conference-like experience where they go to different classes and hear different people speak on how they can be advocates within their community and within their school. How do they advocate on their behalf when they don't like something that's going on in the schools or in their community? Who do they talk to? How do they use their voice? How do they collect and collaborate together to make sure that they can push forward a positive impact even as a student? So those are the different type of programs that we do, and those are the women that help us do that all throughout the Chicagoland area. And that's why we're having this gala, to bring awareness to our work and to raise funds for it.
0: All right. So tell us about the gala, why you have an opportunity, and how do they get connected to the gala? And also, don't forget to give your talk about your website as well.
1: Absolutely. So it is called Illuminating Black Excellence. It is Friday, June 26, 2026 at 6 p.m. You see the play on the number six. This is our sixth year. We will be at the Bridgeport Art Center. We will be honoring six

0: extraordinary leaders who work in health, education, public policy, and economics. And then we also will be handing out scholarships to about 8 young women. And it's just going to be a great night of partying with a purpose. We will have different vendors, activators, partners. We are working with Morris Brewery, so we're working with a lot of Black-owned businesses. Michael Lavelle Wines. We'll have, just to kind of give you a teaser, some of the vendors that will be there, Black Girl Luxury Furs. We have a cigar lounge, so it's not only for women. Men are definitely welcome to come. We'll have Caviar Dreams, which is a Black-owned caviar and champagne tasting. We'll have a live artist from a Black artist doing art while we're there. So it's just a great way to come, see the work that we do, support the Black businesses, and raise funds for our programming. You can find tickets at ncbwchicago.org. When you log onto the website, the first pop-up is the fundraiser. You can click there, get your tickets. There's still some sponsorships available. We're just really happy to have a night where we're partying with a purpose.
1: Partying with a purpose. How about that? And how does one join, and what's the membership requirements? I mean, can you be 18, 10, 5? How does that go?
0: Yes, so you have to be over 18. It is a professional women's group, so every year we have a meet and greet, and you get to know us, understand our programs, and then there's a process of just getting the information, meeting the women, and then we take you through, you know, a set of orientation and process to understand the organization. But again, you can sign up on our website to be a part of our newsletter to get that information under Contact Us on ncbw.org. 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
1: So ncw.org, that will get you to the group, and then from there?
0: Yep, it's ncbwchicago.org.
1: Ah, it's a whole thing for the Chicago chapter, mm-hmm. as opposed to the yes. national chapter.
0: Yes, you can find us on the national site, but it'll kick you right back to ncbwchicago.org.
1: Absolutely, chicago.org. And how did you come to hear about me and hear about us?
0: One of our sisters had spoke about you, and they reached out and they told me, like, oh, we want you to do it. So we heard about you. I think we've partnered with you in the past. And I also think in some of the other work that I've done with Black Wall Street and a couple other events have been on your show, as well as Latina Baby Pettis. I just heard her promo. She is a member of NCBW. So we've all just been in the same orbit, and it's just my opportunity to talk to you this morning.
1: Well, that's interesting, the cross-pollination of how good people doing yeah. good work all come together. And as you heard Dr. Joanne Roberts talk about the Reverend Jesse L. Jackson Sr. voter registration bill, that maybe that's a charge you guys may want to pick up in order to do civic engagement education with high school students.
0: Absolutely. We actually, that is one of the things we've done under our education and public policy arm. We partnered with Jack and Jill and Latina Baby Pettis to do voter registration for high schoolers. We had a skater jam, and they did that. So we have partnered, but I think it's a great opportunity to continue that partnership and to continue to push our reach throughout the Chicagoland area. We are a coalition, so it is a vast majority of or a vast array of women that are doing so many things in the city. So that's one thing I love about this organization, is because I get to work and see the work of other women in the in Chicago, and how we can uplift and support and just continue that impact. And that's the most important thing, to continue to advocate and be the voice for the voiceless, or putting our voice in places that it might not reach always, and that we're just continuing to be that voice for our community.
1: Absolutely. We're running out of time out of this segment today, but I'm going to have you to come back, or someone from your group, to talk about the current policies of the president and the impact on particularly Black women, which I understand is the most educated woman on the planet and one of the cornerstones of the movement. So think about that, and then you could, you know, pull together some various intellectuals or those who are working in the field who can come back, and we can have that conversation on air. And I want to thank you for being a guest this morning on First Take It Daybreak.
0: Thank you. Thank you so much.
1: All right. Absolutely. We're going to take a quick break. We're not going to do a commercial. You're going to hear some lovely music, and then we got to go right into our next guest, Rodney Harrington from the Midwest Underground Railroad Network. Thank you very much for tuning in. First Take It Daybreak. See you soon.

0: Doing. You're right back. We're going right into our next guest, and he represents the Midwest Underground Railroad Network. MIRM is the area historical group that gives lectures and tours around the struggle and the Underground Railroad that's within the broader Cook County or Lake County area. And the representative is the president, Rodney Harrington. Good morning, sir.
1: Good morning, Mr. Kendall. How are you?
0: Excellent, excellent. You want to give a more detailed description of your group and what they're doing, and then let us know what are some current activities that are happening.
1: Absolutely. So thank you for allowing for us to talk about MIRM and some of the things that we are doing. We are a research-based organization that, combined with research, community outreach, and educational initiatives, we shed light on the stories of people and places involved in this clandestine effort to bring the freedom seekers from their particular spaces into Illinois. Illinois, as you know, was a free state in the 1800s, and the courage of these freedom seekers to get to Chicago and ultimately to Detroit was an incredible effort on their behalf. And that effort was obviously assisted by the abolitionists of those particular times. However, that history has been relatively undiscussed here in the state. And through the efforts of individuals such as Dr. Larry McClellan, who was a professor emeritus of the Governor State University, along with Tom Shepard, who is a community activist who did a lot of work in labor and environmental studies. Those gentlemen came together right around 2000 and began this journey of history and bringing this history to our communities. So we fast forward to today, and we are doing programming that's related to education about these particular areas, especially in Cook County, specifically around the forest preserves of Cook County, in far south Chicago, as well as south suburban Cook County. We do tours which bring to light those particular spaces and how those spaces in those particular areas contributed to the assistance in freedom seekers getting to their preferred state of freedom.
0: All right. Thank you for that information. And where are you conducting your lectures and your activities at? What are some of the locations, and what do you have that's coming up current?
1: Well, we do them all over the place. We go to libraries. We go to schools. We go to community centers. So we are very visible and very, I would say, easily are able to go to the places that we need to go to tell these particular stories. So we're versatile in that regard. We do have specific sites in which we go to share these stories. So I'll give you one in particular, the Bobian Woods location that's just outside or just inside of the city limits in the far south end of Chicago. We do tours there that center around a space of land known as the Tun Farm. The Tun Farm was a space that was inhabited by Dutch immigrants, Jan and Aki Tun. Ironically, that space covered 40 acres right along the Little Calumet River. And that space is just behind another important space in our community, which is Altgeld Gardens. We conduct tours around that particular area that highlight not only the Tun Farm, but also the river crossing, the Riverdale crossing. That is a small crossing that was handled, or the boat that took folks from one side to another was handled by a gentleman by the name of George Dalton, who was the founder of the village of Dalton. He had a small ferry that would allow for folks to go from one side to another. And we call that particular area the Riverdale Crossing. It's the Indiana Avenue Bridge that spans across from Chicago over to suburban Cook County.
0: So wait a minute. You dropped a nugget there. So George Dalton, which the village of Dalton is named after, was an abolitionist?
1: That's correct. He worked to get these freedom seekers transportation between that particular river. The river itself was a smaller river than what we see today, but he used his ferry to get folks from one side to another.
0: Wow. Of which now is 99% black in that particular town, and that is where the Pope at some point came from.
1: Right along that particular corridor is the Pope's youth church, St. Mary's, which is on Lincoln Avenue. Lincoln Avenue is the historic Chicago to Detroit trail. That is the actual trail that our freedom seekers took to get to Northwest Indiana and ultimately to Michigan and Canada.
0: I wonder if the Pope knows this. Perhaps, like the mayor of Chicago, we need to take a visit down there and take him a plaque. I mean, when he comes to Chicago, maybe he needs to come visit the trails.
1: Absolutely. I think that particular area has so much history. You know, again, the Pope being from there, his whole boyhood home being there. There are so many connections to that, the immigrant story, which is a story that we're still telling to this day. It is an amazing corridor. And we hope that bringing this history out stimulates these particular or these important communities. I mentioned Algale Garden. Individuals that have grown up over in that particular area who probably didn't know about this history when they were growing up over here, they also have a big part to play in this when it comes to environmental issues. We know about Hazel Johnson and her work in bringing that to the attention of our community. How the pollution over at the Little Calumet River affected the lives and livelihoods of those living in the garden. It was her work that allowed for that to be brought to the attention of those who needed to know in Washington, D.C. And we include that in our touring experience when discussing the Underground Railroad, because it also is a story of freedom. So there's so much going on in that particular corridor. But I mustn't forget also in far south Cook County, along Sauk Trail, there is also an Underground Railroad story there that is very important, and it runs right along the Forest Preserve of Cook County, in that space over there where Schubert's Woods is located. The McCoy Homestead is located within that particular space. And again, that was one of the spaces in which freedom seekers coming from the South would traverse up through Northwest Indiana through that Sauk Trail corridor.
0: So the trails and the abolitionists, it was a beehive of activity of the abolitionists of helping to secure and house freedom seekers as they're coming from the South, going through these trails, and then those who are helping them as they're on their way up to Canada.
1: That is correct, sir. And again, we know that the abolitionists that helped them were black and white abolitionists. We mentioned a family, Jan and Aggie Tan, Dutch immigrants who resided in the Roseland and South Holland area. We also have the family of Cornelius and Margie Kuiper, who also assisted freedom seekers in getting from point A to point B and getting traveling or providing shelter for individuals. And also with the Kuipers, an interesting story that Dr. McClellan always tells. This particular family actually were confronted by those deputized to bring freedom seekers back to their place of enslavement. They came through Chicago and attempted to find a few of these freedom seekers, and the Kuiper family was able to basically trick those catchers, those deputized folk, and force them to give up their search for these individuals, all the while having them sequestered in a space where they could not get to them. So it's a story that we tell during our tours that offer, you know, that type of collaboration to get individuals, again, to that preferred space of freedom.
0: Dr. Harrington, I just promoted you. I want to thank you for being on the airways this morning. What's the best way that they can reach out to you? And for the, as you're giving that information quickly, I want to remind people that this is the weekend that candidate Bobby Kennedy was killed. He was shot this weekend. He would have been shot, I think that would have been on Friday, and then he died the following day as we're honoring that. And then don't forget Spencer Leak Jr. and those services. You can get the details online. I want to thank you, Rodney Harrington, for coming on this morning, to giving us that wonderful history. Thank you all for tuning in for First Take at Daybreak.
2: 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The views and opinions expressed therein do not necessarily reflect those of Heartland Signal, LLC, or its management.
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4: I mean, look, Kash Patel should no more lead the FBI than Trump's other favorite, Hannibal Lecter, should be the head chef at a restaurant. Robert Kennedy deciding what protections to eliminate in our healthcare system is like deciding whether it's better to get eaten by a shark or electrocuted when your boat sinks. Remember that? That's the deranged and dangerous world we're in now. And we need each other in this world. The time for blame is over. It doesn't help. We cannot go into this moment allowing ourselves to be isolated from other people. So look, let's please recommit to each other. Let's also commit that we will try to be grateful while we fight, as Americans always have, for a democracy and a government worthy of a great people.
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5: NBC News Radio, I'm Scott Carr. Police in Ohio are still looking for the gunman who shot 12 people at an outdoor festival in Toledo Saturday. As Jim Forbes reports, authorities say several hundred people were attending the Old West End Festival when shots were fired.
6: Authorities in Toledo say a dozen people ranging in age from 14 to 61 were injured in Saturday's shooting at an annual festival, and two of the victims are in critical condition. Police believe the gunmen were likely shooting at each other and have not yet been identified. The Old West End Festival is an annual tradition in Toledo and features live music, food markets, and a beer garden with children's events. Organizers say Sunday's events have been canceled due to the shooting. I'm Jim Forbes.
5: American forces have struck down two more Iranian attack drones over the Strait of Hormuz. U.S. Central Command announced on X this morning the drones were threatening international maritime traffic and that American forces remain postured and ready to continue defending against Iranian aggression. Iran is accusing the U.S. of violating its own ceasefire by attacking the drones. 5 people have been injured in West Virginia after a strong wind blew over a tent during a baseball game. The New York Post reports thousands of fans were at the ballpark at West Virginia University Saturday to watch the Mountaineers baseball team play for a spot in the Men's College World Series. When a powerful wind swept over the sold-out venue and sent a large tent flying into a nearby parking lot, 5 people were taken to hospital for treatment. The game resumed after the wind died down. The Vegas Golden Knights took a double overtime victory over the Carolina Hurricanes in Game 3 last night of the Stanley Cup Finals, beating the Hurricanes 5-4. The Knights now lead the championship series 2-1. They host Game 4 Tuesday night. Scott Carr, NBC News Radio.
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19: Very interesting. Let's see. Netanyahu's got a direct line to Congress.
22: Do you like my new version of the background? I put the phone number up there.
19: Yeah. Well, I like that. Let me put my glasses on. Yes. Say something, Chris, so he can blow up on the screen. Oh, look at that.
22: Good morning.
19: You okay. are amazing.
20: So, I think we're on, so let's get the show rolling. It's a little bit about 4 minutes past our usual time of rolling, folks. But good morning. You are tuned in to The Lightning Strike on WCPT 820 AM, Chicago's Progressive Talk Radio Station. I am your host, Muhammad Fahim, and today I want to talk about something in my monologue as to why does a country of 9 million own the most powerful nation on earth? A country of 300 million. And in case you're wondering which country that is us, folks. And the country of 9 million? Well, all right, settle in. Because this one is going to make some people uncomfortable. But the truth doesn't owe anybody comfort. Here is the question. Why does Israel, a country smaller than New Jersey with 9 million people, have more influence over American foreign policy than virtually any other nation on earth? More than our NATO allies, more in many measurable ways than the American people themselves. That question used to be career-ending just to ask. Politicians wouldn't touch it. Journalists wouldn't print it. Broadcasters wouldn't say it out loud. Well, we are going to say it aloud, okay? And before you reach for the easy label, this is not anti-Semitism. This is political science, folks. This is documented, sourced, and real. And if you genuinely cannot tell the difference between criticizing the foreign policy of a government and hating a people, that confusion is exactly how this system has survived as long as it has. So let's break it down layer by layer, okay? This has four legs to it. And I promise you I'm not going to go too long because we got some great guests coming in today. But this is not one thing, folks. This is a web, and you need to understand every strand of it. So strand one is obviously the lobby, right? AIPAC. We keep on hearing about AIPAC, AIPAC. Everyone wants to talk about AIPAC, the American-Israel Public Affairs Committee. AIPAC is one of the most powerful political organizations in American history. But calling it a lobby undersells it. AIPAC is a full political infrastructure, folks. It vets candidates before they run. It coordinates fundraising across donor networks. It recruits and finances primary challengers against members of Congress who step out of line. And here is what that produces, okay? A chilling effect. Members of Congress who privately disagree with the relationship, and there are more of them than you think, stay quiet. Because they have watched what happens to the ones who speak. The punishment is fast, it's funded, and it is organized. That is not democracy. That's a protection racket dressed up in a 501c4. Strand two, let's take a look at the money, okay? Pro-Israel donors are among the largest contributors to both political parties, both of them. This isn't partisan. The concentration of wealthy donors for whom unconditional support for Israel is a non-negotiable political baseline, concentrated in New York, Los Angeles, Miami, Chicago, shapes what candidates say and what they don't say and what policies they push when they get to Washington. Now, money distorts American policy in a lot of issues, right? Healthcare, energy, finance. But on Israel, the ratio of donor influence to actual electoral footprint is off the charts. The number of Americans for whom this is their single driving issue is relatively small. The financial muscle behind those Americans is enormous. That imbalance is not an accident. It was built, okay? The 70 million Americans AIPAC never had to recruit. That is the third strand that I want to expose today. This is the piece most people miss, and it might be the most important one. Tens of millions of American evangelical Christians support Israel not because of any lobby, not because of campaign finance, because of theology. A major strand of evangelical Christianity holds that a Jewish state in the land of Israel is a prerequisite for the second coming of Christ. Supporting Israel is, for these believers, a religious obligation. That is a massive chunk of the Republican base. showing up election after election with unconditional support for Israel built right into their faith. No coordination needed, no maintenance required. It just runs. So when you combine that evangelical floor with the donor infrastructure on the other side, you have produced a bipartisan baseline of support that is almost mathematically impossible to get beneath. That is not a coincidence. That is the structural feature of American politics. And this has developed like in the last 70 years or so, okay? Let's look at the fourth strand over here. That is the defense industry. Here's one that doesn't get talked about enough. A significant portion of U.S. military aid to Israel flows directly back to American weapons manufacturers. The military industrial complex, heard that term? So Israel is required to spend a large share of that aid on American-made weapons. Lockheed Martin, Raytheon, Boeing, they profit enormously from this arrangement. So now you have a second, entirely separate lobby working the same congressional hallways as AIPAC with no ideological commitment whatsoever, okay? They just have a bottom line. And that bottom line says, keep the money flowing, keep the wars going. The military-industrial complex, folks, has a vested financial interest in this relationship that has nothing to do with the Middle East and everything to do with shareholder returns. Keep that in mind the next time you see a defense contractor's name on a news segment about American foreign policy. Let's look at the fifth strand on this one. So there's a genuine strategic partnership and the leverage that it creates. Now, I want to be honest with you because that's what we do over here, okay? Israel provides real intelligence value to the United States. Information in Iran, on Hezbollah, on regional networks that American agencies find hard to penetrate on their own. Israel's cyber capabilities are world-class. Their Unit 8200 is legitimately one of the most sophisticated intelligence operations on the planet. That's real. And it creates a dependency. Pentagon officials, CIA analysts, State Department career officers, they've built professional identities around this partnership. Institutions protect what they have built. And that means that any administration that tries to restructure the relationship faces resistance, not just from outside the government, but from deep inside it. I got to cough, man. This frog in my throat is killing me, Mike.
19: Gotta do something with that frog.
20: Oh, man, I'm telling you. Okay.
19: The blue hair.
20: Sounds very bad when you cough on the radio, folks. I'm going to cut it off when we edit the show. So let's come back to this. So the strategic value becomes leverage, and that leverage gets used. And let's look at the sixth strand of it. So who controls the narrative? For decades now, the cultural framing of the Israeli-Palestinian conflict in American media skewed heavily in one direction. They've all seen that. The language used to describe violence, the context provided or deliberately withheld, the voices given airtime and the voices shut out. This wasn't a secret meeting somewhere. It was the cumulative result of who owned what, who got hired, who got platformed, and which stories got told. You're seeing that recently, right, with Barry Weiss coming in and firing people right and left and gutting 60 Minutes. That monopoly, though, is cracking now. Independent media, podcasts, newsletters, shows like this one are reaching audiences that legacy outlets spent decades ignoring. The conversation happening right now would have been largely invisible to the American public 10 years ago. That's not nothing. That's actually everything. And let's look at the seventh strand in this, the weaponization of history. The Holocaust, folks, is one of the defining moral catastrophes of the modern world. The United States bears real responsibility for its delayed response, from turning away refugees for choices that prolong the horror. That moral weight is genuine. But that genuine moral weight has been weaponized. The accusation of anti-Semitism has been deployed so consistently against any criticism of Israeli government policy, okay, not people, that it has functioned as a political silencer for generations. And here's the thing. Many Jewish scholars, many Jewish activists, many Jewish Americans will tell you themselves that conflating the Israeli government with Jewish people broadly is its own form of anti-Semitism. It reduces an entire people to a state. It erases the millions of Jewish Americans who have serious principled objections to Israeli policy. Criticism of a government, folks, is not hatred of a people. Holding that line clearly is not anti-Semitism. It is basic intellectual honesty. Strand 8, let's look at the Cold War Foundation, and I'm going to finish off in a couple of minutes with this, that the Cold War Foundation that no one dismantled. So the architecture of this relationship was built during the Cold War, when Israel was a strategic counterweight to Soviet-aligned Arab states. The aid packages, the weapons access, the intelligence protocols, all of it was institutionalized then. The Cold War ended, we all know. The strategic rationale shifted, but the architecture stayed. Because that's what bureaucratic systems do. They calcify. They become baseline assumptions. Career officials trained within them replace the ones who built them. And what began as Cold War strategy became, through inertia alone, permanent American policy. So what is actually changing now? Something has moved since October 2023. Imperfectly, but measurably. A new generation of voters, young progressives, Arab Americans, Muslim Americans, has shifted hard towards Palestinian rights now. Members of Congress who broke the taboo, Rashida Tlaib, Ilhan Omar, Bernie Sanders, Ro Khanna, survived. The political cost of speaking honestly is going down. Polling now shows majority of Democrats and meaningful minorities of Republicans support conditioning military aid to Israel on compliance with American and international law. That was a fringe position 5 years ago. It is mainstream now. The Overton window moved, folks, and shows like the lightning strike, like what we do over here every Sunday, are one part of why. Here is what we actually should be doing about it, okay? Short term, medium term, and long term, and we'll finish off with that because 8:30, we have got our guest coming in for our District Watch segment. So short term, enforce the law that already exists, folks. The Lehi Law prohibits military assistance to foreign forces that commit gross violations of human rights. The Arms Export Control Act requires that American weapons be used lawfully. These statutes apply to Israel. They have never simply been enforced with respect to Israel. Enforcing them, conditioning aid, is the most immediate lever that we have. That is exactly what organizations like New Policy are fighting for right now. Go check them out on the web. Medium term, build the counter infrastructure. Apex power is an infrastructure problem. Infrastructure problems have infrastructure solutions. The organizations building on the other side, J Street, Jewish Voice for Peace, if not now, the Arab American Institute, New Policy, they need resources, sustained commitment, and political will. Primary challenges in the right districts, donor networks that reward courage instead of punishing it, and long-term, a foreign policy that applies its stated values to every country equally. No blank checks, not for Israel, not for Saudi Arabia, not for anyone. aid conditioned on compliance with international law universally. That is a generational project, folks. But it starts with the generation that is alive right now. It starts with you and I. So the bottom line is, Israeli influence over United States is not mysterious. It is not some shadowy, inexplicable force. It is the documented output of 7 decades of deliberate institution building. A lobby, a donor network, a theological coalition, a defense industry interest, an intelligence dependency, a media framing advantage, and a moral framework that was weaponized to shut down debate. Every single one of them was built by human beings by making choices. Every single one of them can be countered by human beings making different choices. I want to finish off with something that we referred to last Sunday, Section 224 of the NDAA. This is an attempt to lock this relationship in at a legal level before the political will to change it fully arrives. A dedicated DOD executive agent, Israel explicitly elevated above any other ally on earth, military technology locked in regardless of what Congress decides. That is not a small adjustment, folks. That is a foundational rewrite of American defense policy. And it is being slipped into a budget bill. That is why your voice matters right now. That is why this show matters. That is why the work being done at New Policy matters. So the system was built. It can be dismantled. This is the lightning strike. I'm sorry, I went way over my allotted time. But the topic,
19: yes, you did.
20: So important, Mike. You know, folks, if you want to join the conversation, the number to call in is 773-763-9278. And this segment is sponsored by our good friend, Ray Hanania. So go to hanania.com. And the segment is What's on Your Mind? And before we go on with the rest of the show, I want to welcome Mike Pitino and Chris Hilbert to the show. Sorry, guys. I had a lot
19: to do. That's all right. It was very well said. Very well said. I loved it. I really did. It's a lightning strike zap that everybody needs to hear.
20: Right. And most people think that, oh, it's only APAC. No, there's a whole... I mean, there are so many legs to this centipede, okay?
19: Yes. Yeah, believe it or not, we even have some problems in DuPage County right here in the state of Illinois.
20: Well, let's welcome our guest. It's going to be Lynn LaPlante. And this new segment that we are creating over here, folks, is sponsored by Arslan Consulting, our good friend Mike Pitino. And we call it District Watch. And before we go on with Lynn, we got about 2 minutes to bring Lynn in. I want to talk about the other subjects that we will be discussing today. So get your paper and pen out and mark down any questions that you have. We're going to talk about the cost of living crisis, Trump's legal setbacks and executive power, America and the Middle East, of course, money in politics, independent media, and the future of journalism. With that, I give the mic over to Mike. Mike, it's all yours. I'm going to cough again.
19: Thank you very much. Good morning, Lightning Strike listeners. Yeah, I'm very, very pleased to bring back on our show Lynn LaPlante. And she is doing wonderful work in DuPage County and currently a county board member. I think this is your second term, right?
0: And
19: third term.
0: Third. Yeah, congrats.
19: Okay, well... Lynn, why don't you just tell everybody just a little bit about yourself, and then we'll ask you a couple things, and we'll go from there.
0: Sure. Good morning, everyone.
22: Good morning.
0: Like Mike said, I'm on my third term on the DuPage County Board. Never thought I would run for office. By profession, I am a concert violinist and violist. You know, perfect segue from music into politics. No. But I was just so horrified, like everyone listening, to what happened in 2016. And I took our president's words in his farewell address very literally when he said, if you're upset, don't complain, get out there and run for office. So I did. And here I am. And wow, what an interesting world I have found myself in. Woo. Yeah. So, but I'm fascinated with public service. I always have been. I come from a family who believed in it very much. This is how I was raised. So to me, this is just something that each and every person, every American should think about doing at some level. I'm also fascinated by local government because, you know, that's part, that's where the ecosystem begins, the political ecosystem. And I wish more people understood that. If you paid more attention to what's happening locally, because then that just keeps going up into the ecosystem and it brings us to the federal level. So there is a direct connection between local and federal politics, I believe. So, and I love talking about it. And I love just using my voice to point out the absolute absurdity of what is going on right now.
19: Yes, and what a beautiful voice you have. And let me tell you, I saw you first at, when you were running for office, and I met you there, and I've been following you very closely ever since because you represent what's needed most in local government and throughout the rest of the government. And it's just somebody who's going to stand up for the people, you know, stand up for the basic needs of the people, somebody who is repulsed by corruption, which we'll get into in a little bit. But I know you're a Democrat who spent the last 6 years plus holding a position there in the county board and holding the majority of the county board accountable. Do you have any regrets at all?
0: I do not. I have zero regrets. I have learned a lot. And I think 2016, Lynn, would be pretty darn shocked at what's happening by 2026. I thought we would have had things much better in hand by now. But specifically to the state of Illinois, politically, we're really a one-party state, especially Northern Illinois, right? So I believe it is the Democrats' responsibility to speak up, to point things out, regardless of if there's an R or a D next to your name, especially when we have the majority. And what that means to me is paying much closer attention to primary elections, because in Illinois, the primary election is really where the change, if there's going to be any, is going to happen. The facts are, I just don't think, you know, we're not red anymore. Let's just be real. And I'm speaking specifically to DuPage County that used to be completely red. It has changed, not because we as Democrats have done such a phenomenal job, but because the demographics have changed. So we have an entirely new constituent base. Now we're blue, but we are still in the, what I say, the toddler stages, because this is really new. We didn't get the Democratic majority until 2020. So it's, you know, we don't have like long standing or connective pieces through the political world or machine that helps train people here in DuPage. So it's a little rough, you know? And I just think it's so important to hold everyone accountable. That's what my job is. That's why I ran. What else would I be here for? So if I see nonsense happening, I literally just can't help it. This is how I am built. My hand goes up and I'm like, excuse me, please. And does that win me a lot of friends in the room? No, it doesn't. Good thing is that's not why I ran for office.
20: Hey, Lynn, one of the things that that you said really resonated with me over here.
0: Yes.
20: Politics starts locally, then it percolates up. And it's not just politics, it's public service. It's our country, right?
0: Yes.
20: And we have got a right to hold our elected representatives accountable for their actions.
0: Yes.
20: They work for us. We pay their salaries, okay?
0: Exactly. Exactly. That's exactly right. And to your point, Mohammed, what you were just saying, that you want to talk about the cost of living crisis. Mm-hmm. Well, that brings me to something that just happened here in DuPage County. During a board meeting when we were going over the budget and talking about cost of living adjustment raises and just general raises, from the board floor, the Republicans on the board put forth a motion to just spontaneously give the chair of the board a 35%, the Democratic chair of the board, a 35% raise.
20: Whoa.
0: So it was not in the agenda. So no one could, no one was prepared. No one was there with, you know, could be there for public comments. Media couldn't chime in. So I was the only Democrat that said, wait, hold on. We do not just give. I mean, in this economy, come on.
20: It's 35% raise in which there must have been some backdoor dealings and some cafes to bring this. It doesn't just happen by accident, Lynn.
0: You know, it's very interesting, right, to have the Republicans lead it. And so I voted no, of course. I mean, right? And I'm the only Democrat who did. Then I wrote about it in a Substack. I use satire because, again, that's just my personality. Like, we just have to point out the absurdity of all of this. And woo, did that make people think mad.
19: Yes, ma'am.
20: You threw a rock right into that hornet's nest there now.
0: I did. And again, this is how I was made. I cannot help it. I can't. So the next meeting, they spent an awful lot of time just, you know, like a pinata, just taking turns. And I just sat there and took it because that's fine. Okay, I can handle it. And I wrote about it again.
22: And good for you.
0: Because, yeah, if you're going to, like, give me these veiled threats in public by saying, how dare you talk about this? How dare you tell people what we just did? That does not make any sense.
20: Now, what I'd like to do is, especially folks who, over here on the Lightning Strike, we produce the show, okay? We don't take corporate advertising. We don't have any overlords like Barry Weiss telling us, you can't talk about this and you cannot talk about this, okay? I would love to have those Republicans who suggested that come as a guest on our show and explain the rationale behind that as to what happened, man. Come on.
0: That is a fantastic idea, and I really think you should do that.
20: If you could please
0: I'll help you. I'll connect you.
20: Please connect Mike to them. Definitely. And see, this show is not just for Democrats, okay? We want Republicans over here so we can get to hear their side of the story as to, hey, at the end of the day, we are Americans first.
0: Right.
20: We are not Republicans. Right. We are not Democrats. We are not Green Party, Blue Party, whatever. Mm-hmm. Let's look at America first, right?
0: Yes.
20: I would love to bring them on. It's 8 minutes into the segment, Lynn, and I think we have thrown a couple of rocks at that nest. And if somebody comes back, and this is the beauty of what we do at the Lightning Strike, because you're not sponsored by anyone, they can't tell us what to say and what not to say. As long as, see, WCPT is very famous for having facts. Facts matter. Mm-hmm. And as long as there are no conjectures and we are talking facts, which are verifiable facts, you have the mic. Go ahead.
0: Yep, and I'm with you. I love facts. I'm obsessed. And that's what I did in my piece is I just put link, link, link. So this is what they said. Press here. So don't take my word for it. Modern technology, everything is on record. Everything is recorded. And, you know, that's a red flag to pay attention to for all people who are in public service, especially, like I said, the Democrats here who we have to police our own party, quite frankly. You got to pay attention to when they howl that loud, that's the red flag. And you got to think, okay, why are you so mad that this is now has left the boardroom and is now out in the shared reality? That's not a good sign. So that's what

0: 76% of eligible voters didn't even bother to come out and vote.
1: Well, that's normal.
2: People are sick and tired of this, Lynn.
3: Yes, that's what happened in Will County
2: over here. We have, like, if we get 15 to 20% voter turnout, that's a big thing in the primaries.
0: Okay. Right. And you know what? We've got to stop celebrating that. I can't stand when people are like, hey, we got 24%. I'm like, no, I hear 76% didn't vote. So we've got to stop, like, championing these tiny little baby steps. That's ridiculous. But I feel like if people understood that their vote actually matters, that, you know, that if we can point to, if you vote, if you don't vote, this is going to, this is who's in charge. This is what they're doing with their tax dollars. This is how they are governing. If we can do that, then I think we could get a higher voter turnout. But the facts are, and this is a harsh truth that I'm going to say, elected officials don't really want you to know what they're doing.
3: Oh, that's absolutely true.
1: That is very true.
2: So folks, if you are listening, this is Lynn LaPlante. She is a DuPage County Board member. And the number to call in if you have any questions, suggestions for Lynn. And hey, if you are the other side who come up with this brouhaha listening, call in, man. Justify yourself. The number to call in is 773-763-WCPT or 9278. Very easy number to remember. And let's have a discussion, folks. Let's have a discussion. That's what independent media is so important, Lynn.
3: Well, let's let Chris get on, and she has the Chris number right on her. There it is.
1: Yep, okay. There's the phone number. Lynn, I do have a question for you. I can tell, correct me if I'm wrong, that you really feel like compelled to be truthful, push the limits, shine the light, all those things that are really needed, okay? And so I thank you because I feel compelled to be a pain in the rear to some people, both in my family and friends, as well as social media. So I would like to know, and I'm sure listeners would too, is have you run across any of your constituents who have thanked you for being that lone voice of shining, you know, putting the spotlight on the cockroaches, as they say, you know, because I would think that if there are people out there doing that, that would make you feel good enough to continue. And you don't feel like you're a total lone wolf, that you're gathering a pack, you know?
0: Yes. Well, first of all, you are a very astute judge of character because that is exactly how I am. And I like that you use the word compelled because that is what I keep saying. I'm like, listen, it's a compulsion. If I could shut my mouth, I would. Like, but I can't. When you see injustice, when you see
1: unfairness,
0: poor leadership, poor governance, whatever it is, when I see it, there's selfishness, there's a compulsion. And so that is true. And the answer is absolutely yes, that the people who are paying attention, who are interested in transparency and accountability and sort of piercing the political bubble, because that's a whole world, right? So there's some people who understand the importance of dragging popping that political bubble and dragging it into, as I keep saying, the shared reality. So those folks are very much appreciative.
1: Good.
0: My husband of it'll be 29 years next month. So he knows exactly who and what he's dealing with. He's very proud of me. And so that helps me a lot. I mean, sometimes he's like, maybe let that one go. And I'm like, I can't. But he's very proud of me because he's the most honest human being I've ever encountered. And so if he is telling me, good job, keep going, I know I'm doing the right thing.
1: That's excellent. It's so wonderful to have somebody on your side that understands you.
0: Yes.
1: And be there for your support because I can only imagine how tough it can be when the board is, everybody on the board is like against you and calling you out and saying, what the heck are you doing? We don't want the voters to know what we're doing. What do you want?

0: kind of keep them, what is that phrase, blind and stupid or something like that? I don't remember what that phrasing was, but hey, that Lynn, seems to be the attitude of so many. So yeah. Yes. Oh, it's wonderful.
1: Lynn, let's name names. Who are the members of the DuPage County Board, the Democratic members? And
2: who are they?
1: Who's the current chair? Yeah.
2: Okay. The current chair is Deb Conroy, and then there's 18 board members, 12 Democrats and 6 Republicans. That's the current makeup of the board. So we have the majority. No problem. So that's kind of what my thought was. Oh, brilliant. Have the request or the motion for a big raise to come from the Republicans. So then that cuts off any criticism from the right on these raises, right? Because you have the Republicans do it on a Democratic majority board. However, the Republican Party of DuPage County did not let facts get in the way. And they reported it as, look what happens when the Democrats are in charge. They just spend your money. They give raises when it was the Republicans who put this forth. But
1: that might have been the strategy behind it.
0: Oh, totally. The strategy.
1: You know, yeah. Yep.
2: I'm going to guess it was, but I don't know. I certainly am not privy to any of this information.
1: I mean,
2: yeah.
1: Common sense tells us that that was a strategy, mm-hmm. and these guys just threw that smoke bomb into the Democrats' corner, mm-hmm. and the Democrats lapped it up, except for you, who said, hey, hang on a second. Mm-hmm. There's smoke coming out of this cartridge over here. Okay.
2: Right. And then when they came after me, really, I mean, whoa, you know, I wrote, the next piece was the Barbara Streisand effect. Do you guys know what the Streisand effect is?
0: Yeah.
2: Okay. For those who don't know, it's in the pursuit of keeping something quiet, you actually amplify it. So that's what I said. I'm like, okay, you just spent whatever 15 minutes of public time, you know, going after me for what I said. Now people are really listening. And that's when the Chicago Tribune covered it. And then the Daily Herald woke up and people were like, wait a minute, why the heck in this economy, while we cannot keep enough food in our food pantries, what are we doing giving an outrageous raise like this? So this is just one tiny little pebble, but it's one that is very easy to understand, which I think makes it a great sort of vehicle to get people to pay attention to what's happening at the local levels. And to understand, you've got to hold the people at the local level as accountable as you do at the state level and federal level, because guess where they're going? That's where they're going.
1: Yep.
2: That's how it feeds itself. It's a self-feeding ecosystem. So pay attention to what and who you are feeding.
0: Right.
2: And we're not doing a good job of that.
1: Yeah, no. One of the things that that I like to remind people, Lynn, is everything starts at the local level. When you get your tax bill, take a look at it, okay? How many local bodies are taxing you? It is not the federal government taxing you so much as your park district, your water district, your library district, your this district, fire. All of these things are local, mm-hmm. and local people run for those positions, and they make policy. Mm-hmm. So when you say that, it's politics, I don't want to be a part of it. No, it's your everyday freaking life, folks.
2: Mm-hmm.
1: Everything that we are doing over here, the roads that you drive on, the water that you drink, everything is impacted by local people like you and I.
2: That's right.
1: Please pay attention. Please pay attention. Participate. Mm-hmm. And learn about candidates. That's why we have this District Watch segment that we started, Lynn, is just for this, because people like you who are at the grassroots level in a mm-hmm. district know what is happening. We don't. The national media doesn't.
2: No, the local media doesn't even. And that's the thing. So speaking just for DuPage County, we're an extremely well-resourced county. So mm-hmm. we have an annual operating budget of about $675 million. And no one's paying attention because we're not Cook County. When you're, we're the second city of the second city. right? So those collar counties, they don't have journalists watching. They don't have public watchdogs. They don't have anything. And so a lot can be done. Corruption can creep in. That's not monopoly money. That's real taxpayer dollars.
3: Right.
2: And with no one watching, no, we basically don't have a fourth estate. Let's be real in general. And it's certainly, even the change from when I got on the board in 2020 in my first term, we would have reporters in the room. Local reporters, at least, you know, keeping up with things. We don't even have that anymore.
1: Not anymore. Oh, wow. I mean, the Daily Herald, for example, used to cover these local meetings.
2: Yes.
1: I remember 40 years back when I came in with my degree in communications and journalism, I went to work for the Daily Herald for a while. And
2: that's
1: my
2: awesome.
1: First job was covering local municipal, meetings.
2: Yeah, that's fantastic.
1: Yeah,
2: my first job was also with the Daily Herald, but
1: really?
2: I was a paper carrier. Yes.
1: Okay.
2: Hey,
1: no, so I had to attend the meetings, but I don't see them. I don't see any reporters, local reporters, in any of the meetings.
2: No. And that gives me great pause. So I'm kind of using my own voice. I love to write. I love it. To me, it's music, right? It's just words instead of notes. And this topic is endlessly fascinating to me. And we don't have anyone who's doing that anymore. We don't have a Mike. No one replaced Mike Broyko. I mean, he's irreplaceable, but there's not even a close second. Molly Ivins, remember her?
0: Oh, yeah.
2: Right?
0: Love Molly.
2: Me too. So why the heck not? I'll talk about it. I'll write it. I will say it because someone needs to. And right now, this is just completely the collars. That's why I love this new segment because no one's paying attention. There is no one guarding. The foxes are guarding the hen house.
1: Well, no,
0: where can people read what you're writing?
2: On Substack. And it's
0: Substack.
2: Just at Lynn LaPlante. Is that there's no name of it or anything. So if you just look up Lynn LaPlante on Substack, then you could read it. And they cannot stop me from giving my perspective of what happens in that room.
0: Correct.
2: Just can't. All
1: the more power to you, Lynn. And thank you for becoming a subscriber of the Lightning Strike.
2: Of course.
1: So, okay.
2: You have to support your local journalism, because that's what you guys are. And so everyone has to support it. I subscribe, I have a membership or a subscription to the Herald, to the Tribune, everything online, because if I want them covering what we're doing, I have to put my money where my mouth is. And I encourage all of the listeners right now, if you're listening, you should be subscribing.
1: Yep. TLSradio.com is the website, folks. And speaking of subscribing, we are doing our first fundraising dinner on July 29th. And you'll be getting more information about it shortly. Lynn, we wanted to have the fundraising dinner and not just have speeches. We wanted to have some, interludes in between of some talent. And I just heard someone saying that they are violinist?
2: Yes, I think it was Mike Pitino who said it. He's the violinist, right?
1: So would you be open to coming for the dinner? Of course you have to come. But giving us a little taste of your talent, we've got the Rockaholics performing. I've got a comedian who wants to do a gig. Ray Hanania is going to our MC. He is a stand-up comedian also, along with being a former City Hall reporter for the Sun-Times. So can we impose on you to come in for a short 5 minutes gig?
2: Sure, absolutely. If I'm in town, I'll do it. Yes.
1: Okay, I
2: try to bring my music into my role as well. And I love when people say, well, she's just a violinist. And I'm like, Freud.
0: Yeah, but like a violinist or any artist is not allowed to have an opinion about what is affecting them on a daily basis, right?
2: As if artists haven't been leading the charge in terms of social change and politics since the dawn of civilization.
0: Right. It's always been the artists.
2: Right, but please go on. But I bring the Yeah. So
1: Lynn, look at your calendar, please. July 29th, Wednesday in the evening. Mike will send you more information.
2: Wonderful.
1: 6:30 to 9:30 in Bolingbrook.
2: Okay. That sounds great.
1: Okay. And Mayor Mary Vasta has been very kind to get this thing arranged at the Bolingbrook Community Center for us.
2: Okay. Wonderful. Okay. Sounds
1: Thank
2: like
1: you,
2: a date.
1: Mayor Basta. It's 8:55, folks. We got Lynn LaPant, our first candidate over here, our first correspondent on the District Watch segment. If you would like to be a correspondent, report to us what's happening in your district, please send an email to TLS 820 AM for the lightning strike, 820 AM at gmail.com, or you can reach Chris Hilbert. Chris is the segment producer along with Mike, who's coordinating this. C. Hilbert, H-I-L-B-E-R-T, at tlsradio.com. Very easy. You can reach us. Become involved, folks. This is our country. Let's take it back. I started off this morning, Lynn, with a rant on why is a country of 9 million controlling a country of 300 million. And it was more to do with not just AIPAC and others, but this entire system, this ecosystem that has been built up with the military-industrial complex and the bureaucrats over there. Everybody is feeding off the system. Why do we have a war somewhere or the other in the world every single day? It's not just the Middle East, right? Now we want to go to Cuba. Why? Because the military-industrial complex is working the members of Congress as a lobbying group. Okay, the Raytheons, the Boeings, and all of those people. Folks, it's our country. Let's take it back. We can't just sit back and allow this to happen. And all of this has been happening in the last 70 years. This has really picked up, you know, speed. These are man-made institutions. And we can dismantle it by having people like Lynn and also other people that want to speak up. So, yeah, Lynn, thank you so much. We got 3 minutes to go. Let's
3: wind
1: up with giving the final words to Mike, because Mike is giving me that look as, hey, why are you? Okay. Okay. Mike, go ahead.
3: Well, yeah, thank you so much, Lynn. I really enjoy listening to you, and I hope most people get compelled, just like you, compelled to support you, compelled to, read your Substack, read what you're all about, and then themselves get involved, get up in the morning and want to do something to make some changes, whether it's run for a county board seat or just get involved in somebody's campaign.
2: But
3: we need more servant leaders like yourself.
2: Definitely.
3: And that is how we take the country back.
2: I agree with
3: people like you that are compelled to do the next right thing for the people. It's pretty simple.
2: Imagine that.
3: Yes.
1: Yeah, I mean, it is so simple. Okay.
3: Yes.
1: It is so simple, and let us keep it simple. It's not complicated, folks. You don't need to have a law degree to be a lawmaker.
2: Okay.
1: Let me specify that again. You can be a concert pianist and a violinist and be a lawmaker. Okay. So put on your hat and show up. Show up to the polls and then hold the elected representatives that you have elected accountable for their actions. And if they are not performing the servant duties that you expect of them, let them go. Performance review time comes every 2 years for our people of Congress also. Like Chris likes to call them Congress critters, not congressmen or congresswomen. Okay. I like the term. And so we have the locals also. Every 4 years, every 6 years, every 2 years, get involved, folks. It's coming up at 9 o'clock. We'll be taking a station break at 9 a.m. for the NBC News at the top of the hour. And the conversation here on Facebook continues, okay? So we have this unique thing, Lynn, where we started doing the show last September on Zoom, and the audio is going directly to the station transmitters. And it is getting pumped out on 8:20 a.m. locally in the Midwest market, worldwide on heartlandsignal.com and the WCPT website, and on the WCPT Facebook page, on my Facebook page, and then on SoundCloud, and we post this on YouTube. And I mean, the message is being amplified many times over once the show is over. So it's not just, you know, the 15, 20 minutes that we are speaking about things on the air over here with our guests. Your message is going to be amplified. At least I would say, you know, 5 or 6 times over in different media. And that's what we need to hear. At the 9 o'clock hour, folks, we will have Congresswoman Marie Newman joining us with her segment. And then we have 9:30, we have Maria Muzaffra joining us with her segment on Breaking the Echo Chamber. And Dr. Sheila White is not joining us today. She has an event that she's covering in Joliet. She has a veterans event that she's covering. So she will be back next week with her Person of the Week. We have a Person of the Week segment, Lynn, that we have been doing for 3 years now.
2: Cool.
1: Yeah, we like to.
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1: Their segment from day one on the radio with us. It takes a lot. It takes a lot to do this. And so thank you, Dr. Sheila White, for consistently producing the segment. And now with our new format, we can have a guest from anywhere in the world. We even had doctors and nurses from the front lines in Gaza joining us on the radio over here.
2: Wow.
1: Yeah, that is the power of independent journalism.
2: Yep. And that's what we need right now.
0: Yep, that's more independence.
2: Mm-hmm.
0: More independent media of all sorts. I like the lever with David Sirota. He's
2: doing
0: the investigative journalism mm-hmm. that we used to have in the 60s, 70s, and 80s.
2: Mm-hmm.
0: And I just love that.
2: I do too. Yeah. And what I like to say that I have 4 kids, so whenever any of their friends are talking about college and what should they major in, and I'm like, journalism. If you don't know, journalism. We need journalists. We've lost that. And we need this next generation to come out and speak boldly. That's what we need. We need that.
0: Yes.
2: Don't major in business. Go major in journalism. So I'm trying. I'm pushing the next generation to be
0: You're on top of a lot of things.
2: Yeah.
0: Congratulations on that.
1: No, and I'm so glad you mentioned it. Okay. Journalism and plumbing and HVAC and, mm-hmm. you know, car mechanics. That's what we need, folks. We don't need people with useless 4-year college degrees. And that's been one of my pet peeves. You get a 4-year college degree and then you come out and you're working at McDonald's in the drive-through window. Why?
2: And unions, don't forget, unions are wonderful places to go.
1: Absolutely. You know, you go become a journeyman in the, one of the unions.
2: Yep.
1: You know how much money you can make, folks, without a 4-year college degree? Okay. And you can't have AI come in and replace an electrician who comes in to wire your home.
2: That's right.
0: Well,
2: you're protected. Your job is protected. You're protected. I'm a union member, the Chicago Musicians Union, and I'm a huge champion for organized labor. And I also take some of their friends and set them up with different unions because college is not for everyone.
0: No.
2: Or a 4-year degree is not for everyone. There are other alternatives, and you're exactly right. With AI looming, it's time to really sort of go back to the drawing board a little bit.
1: Well, I have done a number of seminars, especially in Schaumburg Library in that part of town, mm-hmm. on what can you do with just a high school diploma with no college degrees. If you go in and get trained as a CNC operator or a programmer, for example, okay? In 10 years, literally, folks, without a $200,000 debt on you, you'll be making $100,000 per year plus. That is what you can be doing with just a high school diploma, okay? So like you're saying, Lynn, college is not for everyone. This entire education industry is a big racket, folks. I'm sorry, okay? I've got 3 college degrees, 2 bachelor's and a master's, and a diploma on top of that, okay? Mm-hmm. But that was those were different times. We were trained to actually practice the craft that we went to school for. Now you come out with a 4-year college degree, it's no use, you know. Look at the number of people that are jobless with college degrees. Okay, I think we were kind of veering off topic a little bit over here with that. Okay, 5 minutes past 9 o'clock, I think we are off the station break, folks. You are tuned in to The Lightning Strike. I'm your host, Mohammed Fahim, with my co-hosts, Mike Pitino and Chris Hilbert. We are tightening up our team also. So if you want to participate as a listener, as a team member, help us get this message out, okay? 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You can become a subscriber for as little as $10 a month. So we want to keep this show going without corporate advertising. Yeah, we may take some local advertisers if they are, you know, genuinely interested in supporting independent media. But none of those corporations who will come in and tell you what to say, what not to say, and then pull the rug from under you if you don't listen to them. Lynn, thank you so much for joining us.
0: Thank you, Lynn.
1: Lynn LaPlante at Substack.com. Go check her out and do support Lynn. And Lynn, all the more power to you. All the more power to you.
2: Thank you. Thanks, guys. It was wonderful talking with you this morning, and I'll be back to keep reporting.
0: Yes. Yeah, we loved having you. You're so gracious and kind and full of information and encouragement for everybody to get out
2: Thanks,
0: there and
2: Chris.
0: Get involved. So thank you.
2: Thank you.
3: Yes, you're setting a good standard for the District Watch.
0: Yes.
2: Great. Let's go. Let's do it.
3: I think Mohammed usually invites you to stick around as long as you want. If you want to listen to Marie a little bit or whatever, you don't have to leave us.
2: Okay. Well, yeah. I definitely want to say hi to Marie.
1: Okay. Marie should be joining us in about a couple of minutes. She usually comes in about 9:07, 9:08. And please stick around. And Mike, who is going to be our next guest? We are going to do the District Watch on the first Sunday and the third Sunday of the week.
3: That's correct. Chris, we have Morgan Coghill scheduled, right?
0: Yes, correct. He's scheduled for the June 21st.
1: Okay, and on June 14th,
3: Morgan Coghill comes out of Lake County. He's with a bunch of radical fighters up there trying to stop a lot of the data center movement up there in Grays Lake. A big shout out to those guys. They're doing a lot of work. They're going after the city council. They're talking about recalls. They're on fire out there. And Morgan is helping them out.
1: Yeah, next week, Mike, we have got Rachel Ventura signed up to come on and talk about what the heck is happening at the state capitol over there, okay?
3: Oh, excellent. Very nice.
1: Cool. Yeah, a lot of people don't like Rachel because she says it like it is, like Lynn is saying. I mean, Rachel has always said this, the people elect me, the party doesn't.
0: Okay. Right.
1: So a lot of people in the Democratic Party don't like Rachel because she's a straight shooter. She comes out and says things as it is, and, you know, she says you can ask any questions that you want, no holds barred. So look forward to next Sunday on the Lightning Strike, folks. And it is going to be about 9 minutes past the hour. I wonder what is happening with Marie, because I know that Marie is going to be traveling also next week.
3: Really?
1: Yep. She is actually going to Italy.
2: Right.
0: Oh.
1: Okay, so next Sunday, Marie is not going to be on the radio with us. It's going to be Ray Hanania stepping in for that segment with Rachel Ventura. And, of course, we will have our regular team over here. And folks, again, if you want to be a part of what we are doing over here, please go to tlsradio.com and just support us, okay? And you can always send us an email at tls820am@gmail.com with your ideas, with your thoughts, with your suggestions. And if you're doing something right, let us know. If you're doing something wrong, yeah, tell us. Because unless we hear from you, we don't know, right? So right, it's not a one-way conversation. Everything. It's always going to be a two-way conversation. And I am still waiting for Marie to join us over here. So, Mike, you want to continue the conversation with Lynn? We got a few couple more minutes.
3: I'm so glad to have her. Thank you. Okay. Yeah, well, what else you got going on over there in DuPage? What's the next hurdle?
2: Let's see. The next hurdle. There's just right now everyone is in campaign mode. So that's going to be, it's going to be rough. There's a lot of seats that are up. A lot of, you can sort of cut the tension with a knife now because people are nervous about their elections, their upcoming elections. Which brings me to another topic that we should definitely hit on another segment, which is the fact that most elected officials, their number one focus, number one, far and away, I don't even know what number two is getting reelected.
3: There you go.
2: And how that drives the entire bus. Good morning, Marie.
5: Good morning, everyone.
3: There she is.
2: To just say hi to you. I can pass the baton.
5: That's okay. Enjoy.
2: Well, thank you.
1: Good morning,
2: you.
1: Marie. And yeah, Lynn was waiting to say hi to you. And we had a wonderful, wonderful discussion. So, folks, Lynn LaPlante at Substack, go check her out and read what the Tribune and the other newspapers have been saying recently about Lynn also. Thank you so much for joining us, Lynn.
2: Okay. Have a great day, everyone.
0: You too. Bye. Thank you, Lynn.
2: Bye.
3: Thank you. Bye-bye.
1: Okay, so Marie, good morning. Welcome. Good morning. Welcome back. So, very intense discussion with Lynn as to what is happening in DuPage County. And it was the launch of our District Watch segment from this month on. Thank you to Chris and thank you to Mike for making this thing happen. Next guest in the third Sunday of June is going to be Morgan Coghill, and who ran for Congress in District 10. Marie, go ahead.
5: Well, good morning, everyone. Welcome to Ignore at Your Risk, and happy summer, gorgeous day here in Chicago. It's funny. I don't usually get engaged with sports, but I have to tell you, the shenanigans around the Bears, I will call it dilemma, Sophie's choice, what do we want to call it, are getting ignored, some of the pieces, and I just have to speak up. So let me start by saying if in fact this is the God's honest truth and the Bears are leaving and the board of directors vote by the Bears organization has said, yes, we're going to Hammond, and if that keeps going down that path, it'll be very, very sad for the fans, very, very sad for small businesses that work with the McCaskies and the Bears. It will be very sad for Chicago and Illinois and the Midwest. So let's be clear, and I want to be sympathetic to that. The groups I'm not sympathetic to at all are the McCaskies and the Ryans. Those are the majority owners in on the Bears organization. It's a privately held organization. And every kind of economics and commerce or only business side of person has said, oh, well, you know, they have shareholders. They have like nine. Like, come on, it's not a publicly traded company, so shut up. I'm just being clear with everyone. This is the McCaskies have been bullying Illinois for 75 years. It is beyond the pale what they have done. So and believe me, I am the first to acknowledge that perhaps the governor and the state legislature were not perfect. But they did try multiple times, and the McCaskies kept saying what? We know what they said. Not enough. You aren't giving us enough kickbacks. You aren't giving us enough money. We are special. We are the only ones. And because they're billionaires. And I've really had it with people like this, is that when the city of Chicago and the state of Illinois has been nothing but loving and made you billions and billions of dollars, quite literally. And you turn around and slap all of those people across the face because you're not quite making enough billions. Like, come on. And this is sad for a very particular reason. I don't want anyone to ignore this, is that sports bring everybody together from the far right to the far left and everything in between. And that's why I love sports as a kind of a convening point. We can forget about all of our troubles and our opinions and our attitudes and all come together and enjoy our teams, right? And so it is just a real shame. But I want to be clear who's at fault here. There may have been not enough creativity and innovation on the state and municipal side, but there was utter greed and selfishness by the McCaskies and the Ryans. And I just want everyone to understand what's really going on here, is that they kept asking for more and more, and that bill didn't go through because nobody in the state of Illinois, whether you are Republican, an independent, or a Democrat, wants to pay more taxes. And that bill would have asked everybody to pay more taxes. So when you're pointing fingers, make sure that you point at the McCaskies and the Ryans on this. I wish them well. I don't wish them any ill will. But if you need to go to Hammond, rock on. Have fun. Because no one is going to go to Hammond to see the Bears. I got to tell you, babes. And so so have fun with that. And and then the city of Arlington Heights to lead them on. They were like the worst boyfriend on the planet, right? Lead them on for 2 years and then really? Dump them unceremoniously. So ridiculous. So let's move on, though. So that's the Bears. And I won't comment on sports again, probably for another year. So let's talk about, I wrote a Substack this week, folks, about how we got to where we are. And there were 15 clear events in time over the last 50 years that the far right worked very strategically to get there. It was sort of astonishing. But I'll just highlight a few of them, and because very few people know, and you ignore this at your risk for sure, the Powell memo. Who is Lewis Powell and what was his memo? So Lewis Powell was a conservative attorney in Republican politics around in the early 70s. And he wrote this confidential memo that was very intricate and detailed about the U.S., how the U.S. Chamber of Commerce and other business organizations could come together and really urge businesses to aggressively, and I do mean aggressively, use their wealth and organization to counter perceived liberal threats, meaning make it sound like everything liberal, and when you want to work or volunteer or help your neighbor, that's bad, quite literally. And what it would do is it would empower our wealthiest citizens, this whole strategy. And so that Powell memo became this convening point, all the way to the point where that same lawyer, Lewis Powell, made his way all the way to SCOTUS. He was ultimately, because of his quote-unquote brilliance around this Powell memo, he was appointed to be a U.S. Supreme Court justice. So put that over on the side for a minute, because that was hovering over all of our judicial decisions for a decade that later found its way to a very horrid decision called Citizens United. So what else was going on in the 70s? Well, the Heritage Foundation and ALEC both were created. So ALEC, A-L-E-C, is the American Legislative Exchange Council. ALEC and the Heritage Foundation decided it was their job, because they were somehow superior to everybody else, to create the way the government should be run. And they would talk about it in those terms, to be clear. And they're both based in D.C., and said, this is the way, not this is a way, or we should all talk about this. It is the way, which is just a conservative leading type of model development for bills. So they started creating this kind of blueprint for how conservative bills would be built. Then the Heritage Foundation got in the business of telling government who they should appoint to be part of the judicial system and be judges, which is beyond the pale, but we are where we are. If we skip forward, we go through Reaganomics, which was painful, and everybody learned, oh gosh, trickle down does not work. Huh. And it still doesn't work. In fact, it never worked. But the FCC during that time, right after Reagan was in office in 87, decided that they would repeal the Fairness Doctrine. So the Fairness Doctrine was the media and communications prevailing policy that was created right after World War II, it was 49, I believe, where it was required by all broadcasters, whether you were radio or TV, that's all we had at that point, and you had to air controversial public issues with both sides prevailing, meaning that you, in fact, would have to present contrasting viewpoints to be fair. But in 1987, they repealed the FCC, independent body of our federal government, decided to repeal that. So what did that give rise to? It gave rise to Fox News and other one-sided leaning organizations. So then, if we fast forward to the 90s, the booming 90s, Newt Gingrich is our fourth big event. He presented the Gingrich Revolution. Remember Contract with America, where it said, you know, pull up your bootstraps all day long, folks. Yeah. Don't worry about anybody else. Doesn't matter if you don't have bootstraps or if you don't have boots to put on your straps. So that was very powerful because people started to think, well, I'm sick of helping my neighbor and I'm sick of all of us having a little bit of the pie. I want my own piece of pie. And the pie is no longer infinite. The pie is finite. And I want my piece of pie and I'm willing to fight you for it. So that's effectively what the Gingrich Revolution was. Then historic event, the 2000 election, right? Al Gore and Bush ran, and it was so close that they had to go through a recount. And so the Florida recount was treacherous and filled with all kinds of bad things. By the way, Pam Bondi was part of that mix, just so you know, as a young lawyer. So that tells you everything you need to know. But interestingly, it then got kicked to the Supreme Court, where Al Gore, ultimately, we were 2 or 3 months in, and he didn't want to hold the country hostage, and he gave in and said, okay, let's go. And Supreme Court ruled in Bush's favor, and there we went from there. So that, what I call election interference, to me, still inappropriate and was wrong, but definitely an event along the way that got us to this kind of fascist area we're in right now. So next big deal was Citizens United. We've talked about it on our program a million times. All of us have groused about it. But as a reminder, it is the ruling in 2010 where they decided corporations were equal to people in terms of free speech and allowed for dark money, super PACs, corporate PACs, and independent expenditure, which is the bane of our existence now. So then if we flash forward a little bit sooner to where we are now, 2013, U.S. Supreme Court struck down the Voting Rights Act of 1965. So basically decimated it, which launched gerrymandering. And gerrymandering became the worse than ever. And now it's in a ridiculous state of affairs. And, you know, along the way, other things were happening, not just gerrymandering, but the constitutional hardball that McConnell used against Obama on judicial nominations, holding them ransom and all of that nonsense was going on in the background. And then also something in the background that both Democrats and Republicans got very handy with was executive power, that there were more executive orders between 2000 and now to 2026 than there were in the whole of all of the other presidents combined. So just know that, like, both sides leverage that. And I do think we have to curtail that a bit in the next Congress. And then social media came along. You know, we had the attention economy and they started interfering in our daily lives and amplifying all of the wrong things and scaring people, quite frankly. And then 2020 came along, right? We had a pandemic and we had the first time ever a huge insurrection against trying to stop our election certification. I was there. I remember it distinctly. And that's where the big lie started propagating, right? So now that big lie is has propagated itself so powerfully that the president of the United States, meaning Trump, just said this week that, oh, California is definitely committing fraud. And they're not. They just, it's a big state. It's 40 million people. It takes a while. And they have mail-in vote. And then there was the January 6th Capitol attack, Dobbs' decision in 22. Basically said that all abortion-related rulings and decisions should go to the states. And effectively, and people will fight me on this, but effectively allowed for an abortion ruling that would outlaw abortion federally, which would be incredibly wrong. That's their next step. And they are working on it, folks. So don't stop working on women's rights and the choice movement. And then finally, the dirtiest, most disgusting document of all, Project 2025. That was the conservative policy blueprint that the, and I'm just going to call it out. I'll call our party out. The Democrats ignored it. They're like, oh, that's goofy. No, it's not. They have executed, by the way, in the latest measure, about 75% of it has been educated or executed, folks. So it wasn't goofy, and we should have been on it. And by the way, we had a year to plan for it, and we did not. So shame on all of us. And, you know, that expanded executive power. It restricted reproductive rights and illegal crackdowns on immigration, dismantling agencies in whole cloth, USAID, and then all of this nonsense and horrifying repealing of DEI everywhere and scaring people. So it was death by a thousand cuts. Those big 15 steps that got us to where we are right now were powerful. And when we have people push back at us and say you're overreacting, well, no, we're not. And I needed to chronicle and document this for everybody so they understand each of those items, if we had fought a little harder, maybe we would have a different result today. But in its aggregate, it is death by a thousand cuts, folks. It's never one big catastrophic event. Same thing happened with Orban. So just know that fighting every small fight is important in the big fights. But here's the good news. And what I would like to land on is that we have been fighting back. And we've made a lot of progress, and we are going to win this election in 2026, but it does depend on two things. Register folks to vote that currently are not registered and make sure they get out there and vote, and then get your hiney out there, folks, and vote. So thanks for a great Ignore at Your Risk, and I'm going to hand it back to Mohammed.
1: Thank you, Marie. Thank you. It's always educational listening to you. So, folks, that's the important thing, okay? But we spoke about Project 2025 for the entire year before the elections, Marie. And, you know, I remember, I mean, we used to have these discussions in the studios over there with even, you know, Ken used to pull his little, you know, iPad out and give us what is happening. And, yeah, we thought that no one is going to remember or fight back. Our party was asleep at the wheel.
5: Oh, we should have had a fully executed reverse engineering plan. So if I put my dorky management consulting hat on, there is you understand the situation as it is. And then you have to have a point by point plan that addresses each of the evils in said plan. Right. And they did nothing. And they didn't have a written plan at all. So for me, this leadership of this party is it is not just wildly wrong. It is irresponsible and to the negative. Like, look where we are because you couldn't manage to get a plan together. Yeah. Now, Mike has ego and all the things. Sorry, Chris.
1: Mike has a question for you.
3: I'll give some of my time to Chris Hilbert.
0: Thank you, Mike. I was just going to say that the Democrats have been irresponsible since the mid-90s. And I know this because I read an article that detailed what the Republicans had been doing for the previous 25 years, and the Democrats were ignoring all these things. And this author, I don't remember who it was, laid out all the steps and said, the Democrats better get their butts back into local elections, and they need to stand up to Republicans, and they need to stop caving in and saying, oh, nobody's going to believe that. They need to fight every step of the way. Remember how John Kerry, he was swift voted? And there were those of us who were activists here in Texas, we were screaming and saying, fight, fight, fight, push back. Yeah. And Kerry and the Dems were just like, oh, nobody's going to believe it. It's such a lie. And after, a month or 6 weeks or whatever it was, John Kerry finally started to fight. It's too late, dude. You lost because you rolled over. Yep. So it's not just that they've been not paying attention and doing nothing for the last 25 years. This has been going on for 35, 40 years.
5: Yeah, Chris, you're so right, which is why in my Substack article, I went back to the Powell memo in 71.
3: Right. Right.
5: You are right. That whoever that author was, bravo for bringing that up, because that is the issue, is that we didn't fight from the beginning of the Powell memo in 71 through the 90s. And then we kept that bad behavior going. It's insane, right?
0: Like, it's totally insane. And that has made me angry like I said, since the mid-90s, when I read that article, I was already angry and screaming at the TV. My family literally would just leave the house when the news came on because I'm screaming, you idiots. But you did a good job at laying all that out. You should definitely, if you haven't already, you know, put it out on your Substack and, you know.
5: It is. It's out there. So
0: it's out there. I'll go find it. And I'm going to share the crap out of that because people need to know the full history.
1: Okay, Chris. Thank you. It's 9:30, folks. You are tuned in to the Lightning Strike. Murray Newman on the show with us today. And as usual at 9 o'clock, Murray comes in with her segment, Ignore at Your Risk. And 9:30 is Maria Muzaffar joining us. Maria, good morning.
6: Good morning. How are you?
3: Morning.
1: Oh, we had a lot of fun this morning with Lynn LaPlante joining us on our first segment of, the District Watch segment. Mm-hmm. And what a powerful statement that she made. But Marika, before I go to Maria, I want to come back to your point. The Democratic Party does not really understand what is happening. I'm so sorry, folks. But yeah, you sat on your high knees while the Project 2025 was taking place. And now you're assuming that, we're going to win the midterms. Don't be too sure. Have a plan. I don't see a plan coming up from the Democratic side of the aisle, Marie. The Republicans have a plan. I mean, it may be, devil's spawn plan, but they do have a plan. We don't.
5: They always do, but and they stick to the same kind of evil plan. But here's what I'll tell you, and here's the good news. And actually, it might be more powerful, is that each of the individual campaigns that are running on the Democratic side have powerful plans. But so just because the leadership is failing us a bit right now, do know that each of these candidates have very powerful plans. And some of the incumbents do, too. So as always, it comes from the ground up, folks. So always work from the ground up. The grassroots are powerful.
1: And that's where the District Watch segment comes in, so useful. And we had Congressman Ro Khanna last week at Murray's house coming in with some great ideas. And he is running to get reelected. And he's got some other plans, folks, that you will be hearing about shortly. But Maria, break the echo chamber for us. And thank you. You did a great town hall. On the 4th, it was like phenomenal to bring in so many people from across the country together. All the more power to you. You want to go ahead and do a little recap for our listeners on that, Maria?
6: I will go into that. Thank you so much, Mohammed, for watching, and anyone else that watched. And thank you, Marie, for coming and attending and speaking about the Establishment Clause. But one thing I wanted to add on here, with the Democrats not having a plan and the Republicans always having a plan, and the change coming from the ground up. So what's interesting is the perspective that I have, I echo with what you're saying as well, but the model of the Republicans creating a plan that they identify as their value system. They actually identify a value system. That's critically important. And so when they identify a value system, they commit to it, and then they put a plan to make sure that's the way things go, right? With the Democrats, you think about what kind of strategy they were using. And for the last, eight years, they kept looking at how the Republicans were operating, because they saw the rise of the Tea Party, and they saw that, how is this getting solidified? And they were like, what is going on here? And then they realized that the Republicans are galvanizing based on values. Now, at the same time, we recognize that within the Republican Party, it's not just a value system plan. It's also a power grab, right? So if you have the power grab, you can also implement your values, but it's both. So it's power that comes with money and sustenance and wealth, and you sustain the position that you have. I think the Democrats, the leadership, started looking at that and saying, wow, well, that's a goal that we need to have, right? Not just the values, but we need to sustain ourselves as wealthy, powerful people and grab our power. So we need to specifically make sure that we are allied with private equity. We are allied with big donors. You know, we are having the same solid relationships. So instead of following their plan on values, there's a plan on how to make sure that the wealthy keep the wealth. And so what happened, it's like value and wealth versus just wealth, because the values were not showing up on the Democrat side. So I think with Marie's comment that it comes from the ground up, that comes from the ground up because people on the ground have to practice their values to survive here. I mean, they want to create a society where there's fairness and dignity, and they're able to thrive in the society they have. If that's not an issue for you, and your number one goal is to amass wealth as much as possible and control the narratives, make alliances with tech companies to make sure that things go the way that you want them to go, make sure that mergers and acquisitions go through without regulation. If that is your goal, you're never going to be able to create a narrative that's based on values, which means you won't galvanize the masses that we need. So I think that is very, very critical. The lessons that the Democrats could have learned from the Republicans is don't copycat how to keep power and money. Copycat how you can translate your values to the masses. And I hope that the new candidates are able to do that. But I think that's critical. As far as the town hall, thank you so much. So I would love to talk about that. So on June 4th, there was a nationwide virtual religious liberties policy town hall. And what that was bringing together five different communities across the nation of faith. And that was Muslim, Jewish, Catholic, Hindu, and Sikh. And all of them came with about 3 to 5 individuals that were policy experts and academics or community leaders that were speaking about issues of faith. And the reason is, why was this super, super important? Well, it was important because the administration had its own Religious Liberty Commission, if you recall. And the Religious Liberty Commission, when an administration has one, the purpose is to be able to address the needs and understand the demographics and identity of the faith communities across the country. That is not what happened in the commission that the administration held. So what do you do at that point? Well, I think you have to create your own. You have to create your own and bring individuals from different faiths to come and weigh in on key domestic and foreign policy issues. And there were three goals of this town hall. Number one was, let's identify and introduce faith communities and let them identify themselves in their own words. Instead of sound bites, instead of other people saying what their values are, let them speak for themselves. Give them the mic. Number two, let them identify their policy priorities. Don't tell me what the Catholics want. I don't want to read from a political pundit what a Catholic wants. I don't want to read from a journalist that wants to get hits on how the Sharia is taking over the country and the Muslims are coming. I don't want to hear that. I want to hear from the Muslims. I want to hear what the actual faith fundamentals are and what their plans are, what their demographics are. So that was key. And three, let them weigh in on key foreign policy and domestic issues. Why? Because right now, faith communities are either sidelined, mischaracterized, or weaponized. And if that's the case, we're never going to really know where they stand. Why is it even important to listen to faith communities? Well, it's important because the founders of our country founded this country searching for religious freedom. So faith has always been a cornerstone of the country, no matter where you are. But it was also a cornerstone that you should be able to practice your faith freely. And also coming back to the fact that we just saw, which was not new, unfortunately, in American history in the last 3-4 years, we just saw the shooting in San Diego. And so what we recognize, and I said this as we began the town hall, is we recognize that I think I've shared this before here with this audience, that the young Muslim girl who was 5 years old, who was given the message that she's not safe in her safest places, her reality is just as tragic as a 17-year-old boy who shot the security guard, who would have shot her because of his hatred for her. And then he shot himself because of his hatred for himself. That's where we are as a country. That's where we are. So we really cannot allow for the country not to have a model of a national civil discourse on religious liberties. We have to show that it's possible. And I'll just say we had some of the most divisive issues discussed in that town hall. We talked about Gaza. We talked about the Ten Commandments in the classroom. We talked about the Christian first narrative, where it lays on the Establishment Clause. We talked about Project Esther, Canary Mission, the anti-Semitism hearings, the freezing of federal funds because of anti-Semitism. Everything that you could imagine that's too difficult to talk about, we spoke about. And I think it was, and I'd love to hear Marie's views on it as well, because she was present. I think what is very necessary for us to understand

0: And that video recording of that conversation will be sent to every single member of Congress with a summary of the conversation. And then every community organization, faith community in those, in the different states will be receiving the video, and we will say, listen, you are a advocacy organization for the sick pop, for the sick community in Nevada or in Texas, you know, or if you're a national organization, go ahead and send it to all your community groups. Ask them to send it to their congressman and say, you want to know how the Sikhs feel about Gaza, how Sikhs feel about Iran, how Sikhs feel about religious liberties. Watch this video. This is our position. And so we are not leaving any excuse that Congress does not hear from faith communities, but we have to do the heavy lifting is my point. And I will end with this. The commitment, you're right, Muhammad, it's not easy to bring all these people together from these different faiths and have so many people. It was very easy to do. It was very easy to do because the commitment of what people see that this country right now is witnessing dehumanizing political rhetoric and political violence. Nobody wants their kids to look at where we are now and say, this is America. Nobody wants that. And that's why people were motivated and committed and participated, I believe.
1: Well, awesome job, Maria. Awesome job. I mean, I was literally stuck for the 3 hours listening to the conversation. Because everybody was bringing in a new perspective. And it was so refreshing to have these people coming in with how they felt. Because all of us are being played. All of us are being played by forces that are greater than us, and we are not really realizing that.
0: I think that's a play too. Correct? That they are greater than us. That is a play. That is a play too, because the reality of this is that the communication that's reaching the elected officials is coming through either money or a narrative that you'll be punished. If you go the other way, you will be canceled. So one thing that we did in this town hall is we talked about things that people are not comfortable talking about, and we broke it open. So we broke it open because we have to have these discussions intelligently. So for example, Canary Mission, right? Canary Mission is a group. Nobody really knows what it is, but they go after academics and they go after students that say certain things that they disagree with, that they consider anti-Semitic, which is maligned and it's incorrect. They're being sued now, but they dox people. So you're sending individuals to college students' homes and families, right? And so someone on the town hall said, I'm on the Canary Mission. And I said, what does that mean you're on the Canary Mission page? We have to open this up. I think a lot of this happens when the media participates in silencing and choosing what is worthy of mention and what is too dangerous. And I will tell you, this goes across the board. With of course, the leadership in the media companies, and then also anyone that has clients that are representing people. No, don't say that. That's dangerous. I'm probably not going to get another client if I allow you to do that. So this is really a question of courage. It's not a question of numbers. It's really a question of courage, and we have to just make it clear that there are a lot of people that will stand with you once you take the lead. That is clear.
1: Well, that is something so critical for you to understand, folks. And that's what we are trying to do through the radio over here also on the Lightning Strike. We talk about subjects that people are totally uncomfortable talking about, right? And we want to bring in everyone's perspective. So if you disagree with us, call in. The number to call in is 773-763-9278. You can always bring your voice to the air also over here. The important thing that, Maria, that you brought out is also there is a concerted effort for the last 70 years to silence critics, to dox critics, and to bring in not just the lobbies that we talk about, AIPAC and all of that. In my monologue, I talked about the institutionalized Zionism that is there in our country, from the religious right to even the bureaucrats who depend on these constant, never-ending wars, the military-industrial complex. We got to take our country back. Marie, you were so good. I listened to you also on the town hall. And if you could recap what you were talking about, the establishment clause, because most people

0: People don't know what it is.
1: You're muted, Marie.
0: Unmute Marie.
2: Sorry.
0: Okay.
2: The Establishment Clause is really important because not only it was one of their first thoughts. So think about when you are writing anything, whether it is an email or anything, usually a writer or someone who's trying to communicate gets their most important thing out first, right? And free speech and
0: the inverted funnel theory in journalism.
2: Right, right. And so that's what they did. The founders were very, very animated about the notion of free speech and free will, right? And so the Establishment Clause effectively says there will be no universal religion. There will be no favoritism towards any religion or not religion. So if you're of faith or not of faith. And that there will be no prioritization, and there will be no recruiting and coercion and forcing you to be religious. So at the end of the day, they were so adamant and passionate about this topic that they put it out there first. And it's part of the First Amendment, right? So it's very, very important that we understand where the founders were at on that. So these people that claim to be constitutionalists, meaning the far right, you know what, babe? You're not reading that Constitution, right? Like, stop right now, and you got nothing. You got nothing, nothing. So, so the Establishment Clause, it really helps us say very clearly that there is a division of church and state. In America, we want you to believe whatever you want to believe and practice your faith however you want to, or don't practice faith. We love all of you the same. Right. So it really is the consummate way of us being very clear. And there is no interpretation. There is no, there's only one. And it is that church and state are separate. So for, I'll just say, Maria again, that was illuminating for me. I loved what all of the faith partners had to say and how important it was. That discussion, I hope every single member of Congress, watches that start to finish because they do not understand all of the nuances and complexities. So yes, the Establishment Clause, I couldn't be more, I'm also animated on that topic.
1: Well, it's interesting. Hey. It's interesting, Marie, because, you know, this critique of the Federalists and the Constitutionalists, I think the critique that you're anti-Constitution is really accurate. You're anti-Constitution because you are taking language and you're misinterpreting, or you're attaching an intent that you, like you stated, you have no evidence for.
2: Yeah.
1: We have evidence for the intents that does not disagree with you. Accept it. Accept it. But you cannot then take it and say, actually, this has been our identity. And something that was very interesting is that Miss Janae Lewis was representing the Catholic community. She's African-American woman, and she was representing the Catholic community. And she said, I want to make very clear, this Christian first narrative that's being pushed is not in any fundamentals in Catholicism or in Christianity. Right. We don't see it. But what it is from is the intentions of white males who wanted to control and have power. And, you know, they happen to be Christian.
2: And land.
1: So this was all about power grab. So this is like a trickle down of those old language and those words that were used to be able to control and unify and eliminate dissent. But it has no grounding in faith. And I think she found it quite insulting that someone would use it, especially as a policy of government, to try to push at the state or the federal level, which is very interesting to understand.
2: I couldn't agree more, and she did a beautiful job. I thought she was quite clear on this topic and applaud her. And it's really about anthropology now, right? That we've had two and a half centuries of embedding that somehow white men are more important than the rest of the Americans, is that we are constantly fighting back on it now, but it's imprinted on our DNA now, because when you learn something over and over and over after generation, it starts to become part of you, right? And so now dispelling that is so very, very hard. It's an anthropology experiment now. We just have to, we don't have a choice. So I'm glad she said that loud and clearly. And by the way, there's no doctrine, no faith doctrine that says that in fact, our constitution, our rule of law, and our country should be ruled in a Judeo-Christian way. It doesn't exist anywhere. So honestly, like, I just call BS on all that.
0: Yeah, well, guys, thank you. Thank you so much. Great discussion so far, folks. You are tuned in to the Lightning Strike. 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And we do have a fundraising dinner scheduled for July 29th. Please mark it on your calendar, which is a Wednesday in the evening from 6:30 to 9:30. You will meet our entire team. In fact, Chris Hilbert is going to be flying down from Texas. Chris has not been on an aeroplane since 2006.
2: Oh, my gosh.
3: Yes.
0: Yep. So she is making an exception to fly down to be with us at this event. So Wednesday, July 29th at the Bolingbrook Community Center. Please mark it on your calendars for all those listeners out there. Yep, we will be having our ticket link on our website, tlsradio.com, shortly. But hey, if you want to reach out to us and get an early bird ticket, please send an email to tls820am for the Lightning Strike, 820am. And I will send you the link to get your tickets online. It's only $75 and it includes dinner and cultural performances. We just talked with Lynn LaPlante this morning. She's a concert violinist. Did you guys know that?
2: Yeah.
4: So,
2: and viola and cello.
0: Yep. So Lynn, we are leaning on her to come in and do a little gig over there. The Rockaholics would be there. I was talking with Chuck, also the chief of staff of Will County CEO Jennifer Bertino Tarrant. Chuck is a good friend, and he plays the guitar, and they have a team that they go on tours and they sing. So I talked with Chuck and said, hey, he said he'll look at his calendar. So we're putting together not just boring speeches, okay?
2: Yeah.
0: But
2: we've had enough of those.
0: Yeah, we have had enough of those. Maria, again, thank you. How do people get to see what you guys did? I mean, where is the link for the town hall, Maria?
1: Yeah, so we're going to release the full Zoom link. We edited, actually, the live stream because it glitched a little bit. So we're releasing that on Monday. It'll be on my Instagram, which is my first and last name on Instagram, but it'll also be on YouTube. I'm going to share the link with the Lightning Strike so you can place it on your social media. And then we're going to be releasing reels. So what you'll do is, I would love for you to listen to the whole conversation, but each conversation is going to have its own reel. So we're going to spotlight every conversation. So you'll see like five of Marie's and five of Janae's. And so you'll be able to actually get every single question that was asked and take it in doses. So yeah, so it'll be very accessible. I just wanted to say one thing too, the question about what the statement that you said about there are decisions being made by people that have more power than us. I think you alluded to that. You know, one thing that people don't recognize is that there's always people in communities. You go to these town halls. I think all of you have been going to different town halls when elected officials hold them. And there's always a few people in the audience that are there all the time. And then they bring up like the same two issues and the audience just goes, oh gosh, here we go again. What you realize through time and as you see politics is those people are gems in our communities. And so I would encourage anyone, those people that keep showing up saying, wait, I want to bring this up again. Wait, I have another report that I read last night. These people are sincere, committed people. Please, if you see individuals like this in your town hall, instead of rolling your eyes, go up to them, listen to them, what they're talking about, ask them what they're reading, what really pushes them to care about this so much. Because all of those people lined up together can really move mountains. And that just shows you that sincere people that are committed need to just be aligned, you know, together, and they can really make a difference. And that's what's the scariest for people that have money. And I don't mean money solves the problem, but I'm saying have money to change narratives and change policies by their lobbyists. That's what scares people, that really smart, intelligent people that are sincere are not moving their eyeballs from the target. That's what scares them the most. So let's keep our eyes on the target.
0: And that's what Lynn spoke about in her segment today, Maria. She really, took apart what's happening in DuPage County. And we got about 4 minutes to finish off the show today. Chris, Mike, you got any input that you want to throw at our listeners before we finish off the show?
3: Well, sure. I would like to really double down what Maria just said, because it's so that's what I felt like when I listened to Lynn LaPlante for the first time. You know, I heard her, and everybody was rolling their eyes at this meeting. Oh, here she comes again, right? Oh, here she is. What is she running for? Oh, she's such a troublemaker. And I couldn't wait to go over there and talk to her and find out what she was all about. And then I talked to her. I walked her outside, her and her husband. And, now she's on the show. Now more people can see what she's all about. I've done that at several trustee meetings in Palatine Township area, where these people, just like Maria is saying, going, oh, here they are again. And I would go up to them and talk to them outside and give them an audience and find out what they're all about. And they were just frustrated that nobody's listening. Yeah. And they usually had so much to say. And they had so much research that nobody's listening to. And all they needed was a union bully like me to open their mouth and start beating up on people and tell them, you know, shut up and listen to these people. All right? Mm-hmm. They got a lot to say.
4: And an interesting perspective also that helped formed their lots to say, right? Because everybody has their own little sliver, and you need lots of those little sliver to make a full big picture.
1: Yeah.
3: Exactly.
0: Yeah. And folks, something that Mike brought up just now, every village has a village board meeting at least twice a month, usually in the evening, 7 o'clock. So it's not cutting into your productive daytime job. Go there, see what is being discussed. And then you have a public comment segment at every meeting. And you're allowed to get up and speak about anything. You can talk about anything under the sun. So hold the feet to the fire of these elected representatives. Remember, these people work for us, okay? And if they don't perform their job, I mean, if you're running a business, if somebody comes in and they're all making about, making promises and not bringing in any of, the orders home to keep the business afloat, what do? You kick them out. That is what we need to do with our elected representatives, because we elected them. We pay their salaries. And the Republicans, Maria, wanted to slip in a 35% rate increase or wage increase for the DuPage County chair. The Republicans wanted to do that. They were just throwing this smoke bomb into the Democrats. And Lynn spoke about that. Murray, go ahead.
2: Yeah, no, actually, it was started by the DuPage chair and her Democrats on the board. And then they recruited the Republicans, and the Republicans were all in.
0: Oh, yeah, of course.
2: So, okay. Genesis of it was the Democratic members of the board and the board chair herself, and then her donors. That's how the story started. So,
0: oh, goodness. 9:59, folks. We are coming up to the end of the show today, and thank you all for listening. Thank you all for tuning in. Entire show will be posted on our YouTube channel at TLS Radio and on our Facebook page at TLS Radio on our Facebook. Also, do come back and listen to us every Sunday. Next week, we are going to have our guest is going to be Rachel Ventura, who's coming to talk to us about what the heck is happening in Springfield. And a lot of people are upset that, oh, why are you giving some time to Rachel? Yeah, because she wants to talk about it. And if you want to counter what she's saying, feel free. Come on in as a guest, and you can have a face-to-face with our guest anytime on the radio over here and on our Zoom meetings. Thank you so much for listening. We'll be back next week. And Murray, safe travels.
2: Thank you so much. Have a great week, guys.
1: Thank you.
3: Bye.
4: Thank you.
5: The preceding program, The Lightning Strike, was sponsored by Muhammad Fahim, and to the extent applicable, their guests. The views and opinions expressed therein do not necessarily reflect those of Heartland Signal, LLC, or its management.
6: NBC News Radio, I'm Scott Carr. Votes are still being counted in California to see who will be in the runoff to be the next state governor. Democrat Javier Becerra has officially received enough votes in the primary to make the November ballot, but thousands of votes are still being counted. Republican Steve Hilton and Democrat Tom Steyer are still vying for the second spot in the runoff. As a former reality TV star is battling for second place in the primary election to be mayor of L.A., but as Phil Farrar reports, the gap is narrowing.
7: The latest election results show Councilmember Nithya Raman trailing former reality TV star Spencer Pratt by 7,500 votes. Incumbent Mayor Karen Bass appears to be in the November runoff. She leads with nearly 35% of the vote. The Registrar Recorder County Clerk's Office shows Pratt with 27%, Raman just 1 point behind, with 26%, 77% of the vote has been counted. I'm Phil Farrar.
6: The manhunt continues in Ohio for several gunmen who shot 12 people at a festival in Toledo. Police there say a dozen people, ranging in ages from 14 to 61, were injured in the shooting Saturday at the city's annual Old West End Festival. Two of the victims are in critical condition. Police say the gunmen were likely shooting at each other. They've yet to be identified. American forces have struck down two Iranian attack drones over the Strait of Hormuz. U.S. Central Command announced on X this morning the drones were threatening international maritime traffic. Iran's accusing the U.S. of violating its own ceasefire by attacking the drones. In West Virginia Saturday, five people were injured when a strong wind blew over a tent during a baseball game. The New York Post reports thousands of fans were attending the game when a powerful wind swept over the sold-out venue, sending a large tent flying into a nearby parking lot. Police say five people were taken to local hospitals for treatment. There's no word on their condition. Scott Carr, NBC News Radio.
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18: Hey everyone, welcome to Mind Over Matters. I'm your host, Dr. Amy Harris-Nguyen. I'm a double board certified integrative and interventional clinical psychologist with a postgraduate specialization in functional medicine. I'm also a best-selling author, national speaker, and the clinical director for the Center for Integrative and Functional Health and Wellness in Bloomingdale, Illinois. Welcome to the show, Mind Over Matters. As you know, the show is about getting you to think, you know, just how powerful your mind is and what you can do right now to level up in your life, to make small but strategic improvements that will compound over time. So whether it's in your physical health, your mental health, your financial health, or the health of your relationships, decide which area you want to make some small strategic changes in, and then let's get going, because I want to put you in a position where you can live a life by design, a life on purpose, and with passion, and of course, positive results. And to that end, I'm really excited about today's show. In fact, I titled it Design a Life You Don't Need to Escape From: How to Stop Living on Autopilot and Start Creating More Peace, More Purpose, and More Energy. So we're talking about a topic that I believe touches almost everyone at some point, right? Designing a life you don't need to escape from. Now, that title may sound a little dramatic, but I want to really ask you to think about it. How many people are living for Friday, right? I remember that song by, I don't know, I think it was 38 Special or something like that, you know, in the 80s, living for the weekend, or everybody's working for the weekend, right? But how many people are counting down all the days until vacation? How many of you, you know, wake up already feeling behind? How many people feel like they're constantly pushing or pleasing or performing or caregiving or producing and surviving, but rarely actually living? So here's a deeper question. What if the goal is to not just escape from your life more often? What if the goal is to build a life that feels less exhausting to return to? So that doesn't mean every day is going to be perfect, obviously. It doesn't mean you'll love every responsibility, again, obviously. It doesn't mean you'll never feel stress or grief or frustration, sadness, fatigue, or pressure. But it does mean that your everyday life should not feel like something you constantly have to recover from. If it does, you need to schedule an appointment to see us. Just saying. So today, we're going to talk about why so many people accidentally build lives that drain them, why we often confuse success with peace, why boundaries are not selfish, and how to begin designing a life that supports your health, your relationships, your purpose, and your emotional well-being. Okay. This isn't about quitting your job or moving to an island or starting your whole life over, because frankly, that's just not realistic. For most people, right? It's not realistic. This is about beginning right where you are. It's about asking better questions. It's about making small but powerful changes, again, and letting those changes compound over time, right? It's about learning how to stop living on autopilot and start living with intention. So today, let's talk about how to design a life you don't need to escape from. We'll first start by talking about when life starts feeling like something to survive. That is such an awful feeling, right? I think all of us, if we're being honest, can relate to, you know, having those experiences at some point in our lives. So let's begin with something very honest. Most people don't wake up one morning and suddenly say, I hate my life, right? Usually it happens slowly. starts with being tired, then it becomes feeling overwhelmed, then it becomes being irritable, and then it becomes feeling disconnected. And then one day you look around and think, how the heck did I get here? You still love your family. You're still grateful for parts of your life. You may still have a job, a home, responsibilities, friends, and things that look perfectly fine from the outside, but inside, something definitely feels off. You're functioning, but you're not fulfilled, right? How many of you can relate to that? You're busy, but not necessarily purposeful, right? I can relate to that. Or you're busy, but not necessarily productive, right? Maybe you're surrounded by people, but you still feel lonely. You're achieving, but you're definitely not at peace. And this is one of the most important distinctions we can make. A life can look successful and still feel unsustainable, right? So many people are living in a way that looks good on paper, but feels heavy in their nervous system. They're doing what they thought they were supposed to do. They're being responsible. They're showing up. They're taking care of everyone. They're saying yes. They're meeting expectations. But they're also quietly depleted. And when people are depleted long enough, they begin looking for escapes, right? I know I've talked about, you know, depletion and those things on other shows, but that's when people start looking for an out. And I'm not talking about, you know, an out, but, you know, through killing yourself. I'm talking about, you know, escaping from that life, right? So I want to be clear. This is not about shame. It's not about blaming yourself. It's about awareness, because awareness is where change begins, right? So let me give you an example. Imagine a woman named Karen. Okay, Karen's in her late 40s. She's got a demanding job, aging parents. You know, a lot of you can relate to this, a spouse, children, bills, appointments, and a calendar that's full before the week even begins. Okay. Every morning, she wakes up feeling behind the eight ball. She checks her phone before her feet touch the floor. She rushes through coffee. She answers messages. She gets everyone else moving. She spends the day putting out fires. Then she comes home and starts what many people call the second shift. Dinner, laundry, bills, emotional labor, remembering what everyone else needs, right? How many of you can relate to this? And by the end of the night, she tells herself, oh, I should exercise. You know, I really should stretch, or, you know, I should read or meditate or do something healthy. But the fact is she's too tired. So she collapses on the couch, eats something sugary, scrolls on the phone, and stays up way too late because bedtime feels like the only part of the day that belongs to her. Then she wakes up exhausted and does it all over again, right? So from the outside, Karen may look responsible, and she certainly is. She may look successful. She may look like she's handling everything. But inside, Karen feels like she's disappearing from her whole life. And here's the key point. Karen doesn't need more self-criticism. She doesn't need someone saying, hey, you just need better discipline or you need better boundaries. She doesn't need another productivity app. She needs to ask a deeper question. Why is my life arranged in a way that leaves no room for me? Why is my life arranged in a way that leaves no room for me? That's the question many people are afraid to ask. Because once you ask it, you have to admit that something needs to change. And change can feel scary. When I'm looking at changes, you know, that I know I need to make, they're not necessarily exciting, and some of them are scary. But staying in a life that constantly drains you, that's scary too. You know, we often normalize exhaustion. We normalize stress. We normalize being overbooked, right? And some people actually take pride in that, like it's an ego trip. We normalize poor sleep. We normalize emotional disconnection. We even normalize living for the weekends and vacations. But just because something is common doesn't mean it's healthy, okay? A life you constantly need to escape from often has certain patterns. You may dread Monday before Sunday's even over. You may feel irritated by normal requests because you've got no emotional margin left, right? You may fantasize about being alone, not because you don't love people, but because you're overstimulated or overwhelmed. You may feel like your home or your job or your relationships or routines require more energy than they give back. And often that's the case. You may feel like you're always reacting instead of choosing. You may even feel guilty when you rest. Moms, I know you guys can relate to this. You may feel resentful when you say yes. You may feel disconnected from the person you used to be. And you may not even know what would make you happy anymore. That last one's important because many people are not unhappy because they're ungrateful. They're unhappy because they've abandoned themselves for so long that they no longer recognize their own needs. They've built a life around obligation, not alignment. Now, I know responsibility is part of life. We all have duties. We all have reasons we have to do the hard things. And parenting can be hard. Marriage can be hard. Work can be hard. Caregiving is hard. But a healthy life cannot be built entirely around endurance. So when we come back, we're going to be talking about the autopilot myth and the myth of someday. Stick around.
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18: 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I'm your host, Dr. Amy Harris-Nguyen. 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Hey, if you are feeling overwhelmed, if you're feeling like you're caught in this trap of normalizing, just, you know, feeling burnt out, give us a call. Schedule a consultation, 630-980-1400. All right, so let's get back to the show, Design a Life You Don't Need to Escape From, because there's a lot to cover today. We last left off talking about responsibility being a part of life, right? Whether it's our marriage, our work, or caring for our parents. Right. And I was saying that a healthy life can't be built entirely around endurance, like just getting through the end of the day. At some point, we have to ask, is this season hard because life is temporarily demanding? Or is it hard because I've built a pattern that keeps me chronically depleted? Right. That question matters a lot because temporary stress requires support, but chronic misalignment requires change. And change doesn't always begin with a dramatic decision. Sometimes change begins with telling the truth. And that truth might be, I'm tired, or I need help, or I can't keep doing everything for everyone, or I need more peace. I need to make room for my own health. So designing a life you don't need to escape from begins with honesty, not judgment, not panic, not blame, just honesty. Because once you tell the truth about what's not working in your life, you can begin creating something different. And that's what I want to talk about, autopilot living and the myth of someday, right? One of the reasons people end up in lives that exhaust them is because they're not really choosing their lives. They're repeating them. That's what I call autopilot living. You know, I've mentioned this on past shows. Autopilot living means that you're moving through the day, but you're not fully awake to your choices. You wake up at the same time, you check the same phone, you rush through the same morning, you react to the same stress, you say yes to the same people, and you delay the same dreams. You repeat the same habits, and then you wonder why nothing feels different. Now, again, routines can be good. In fact, healthy routines help us stay grounded. But autopilot, that's different. A routine is something you choose because it supports your life. Autopilot is something you repeat because you've stopped questioning it. And many people are living by default. You know, they inherited expectations from their family, or, you know, we're absorbing pressure from society, or they're building, you know, careers around security but not meaning. You know, maybe you've built relationships around pleasing but not honesty, or you've built your schedules around productivity but not your health. Maybe you've built your identity around being needed but not being known. And then years later, you feel stuck and you wonder why. Well, one of the most dangerous words in the English language is someday. You know, I had somebody tell me that, you know, they asked their kid, show me where someday is on the calendar. And I thought that was so clever. You know, someday I'll slow down. Someday I'll take care of myself. Someday I'll start exercising, or someday I'll sit down and write that book, or I'll take that class, or I'll have that hard conversation, or I'll travel. Right. But here's the problem. Someday, as I said, is not a date on the calendar. Someday is often where dreams go when we're too afraid, too tired, or too distracted to begin. And I say that with compassion because most people aren't lazy. They're overwhelmed. They're carrying way too much. They're trying to survive the week. But if we're not careful, life can become one long waiting room, right? Do you ever go to the doctor's office and you wait for like an hour or an hour and a half? Let me just say that does not happen here at the center. But that's what it can feel like. You know, if we're not being careful, life can feel like one long waiting room, like waiting for the kids to get older or waiting for work to calm down, waiting for money to improve or waiting for the perfect time, waiting until we feel more confident. But readiness is often not something that arrives before change. Readiness is often something that grows after we take the first step. You know, I'm reminded of Dean Graziosi, one of my mentors. He talks about the three C's: change, courage, and confidence. Change is scary. Change has to happen if we're going to make our lives, you know, better. But it takes courage to move through change. And it's only through moving through change, you know, through finding that courage that we build confidence. Okay. So let me share another example. A client named Michael. Michael's in his 50s. He's worked hard his whole life, like most of you. Dependable, loyal, responsible. Everyone sees him as a person who gets things done, right? But Michael's been saying for years that he wants to get healthier. He wants to lose weight. He wants to feel stronger and have more energy. He wants to connect more with his wife. He wants to enjoy his life instead of just managing it. But every time the topic comes up, he says the same thing. After this busy season of work, after the holidays, after things settle down, after I get through this project, after I have more time. The problem is, things never really settle down. There's always another deadline, another family obligation, another bill, another crisis, another reason to postpone himself. And then one day, Michael goes to the doctor and he gets a wake-up call. Blood pressure's up, weight's up, energy's low, his sleep is poor, and suddenly the life he keeps postponing seems urgent. Honestly, when I met with him, it was like he was going to burst, right? But he realized something powerful. He was not waiting for his life to calm down. He was waiting for permission to prioritize himself. So I'm giving you permission right now to prioritize yourself. And that's a very common pattern. You know, so many people are waiting for permission to rest or change or to want something more or to say no or to stop caring everything for everyone. Permission to take up space in their own life. But adulthood means we often have to give ourselves permission that we were waiting for someone else to give us, right? You don't need to wait until you're exhausted enough to deserve rest or to wait until you're sick enough to deserve care. You don't need to wait until things fall apart to make changes, right? You can begin now while life is imperfect. You can begin with one small choice. Begin by asking, all right, what am I tolerating that's quietly draining me? Or what have I been postponing that actually matters? What part of my life no longer fits who I'm becoming? Or what would I change if I believed in my well-being, if I believed that my health mattered, right? And these questions aren't always easy, but they're freeing because they move you out of autopilot and back into authorship. And that's the shift we're talking about today. You're not just the manager of your life, you're the designer of your life. You may not control every circumstance, or you may not control every person. You may not control every challenge, but you can begin making some intentional choices. You can begin choosing what gets your energy or who gets your energy. You can begin choosing what you stop tolerating. You can begin choosing who gets access to you. You can begin choosing what you practice every day, okay? So a life you do not need to escape from is not built all at once. It's built through repeated choices that are aligned with your values, okay? And you can always start small. And that brings us to another point. You can't design a life that fits you if you don't know what matters to you. A lot of people are exhausted because they're spending their lives chasing things they don't even value anymore. Approval, image, perfection, productivity, or chasing someone else's definition of success. But peace begins when we ask, what actually matters to me now? Not 10 years ago, not what mattered to your parents, not what looks impressive, not what makes everyone else comfortable. What matters to you now? Maybe it's health. Maybe it's freedom. Maybe it's faith or family or creativity or meaningful work, right? Maybe it's connection or contribution. Maybe It's finally feeling at home in your own life, right? When you know what matters, decisions become clearer. You can ask, does this support the life I'm trying to build? Does this choice move me towards peace or away from it? Am I saying yes from love or from fear? Am I doing this because it aligns with my values or because I'm afraid to disappoint somebody? Those questions begin to wake you up. And once you wake up, you can stop waiting for someday and start making changes. And that's what I want to, you know, give you the opportunity to think about on today's show is what matters to you, you know, because again, once you wake up, you can stop waiting for someday and start making those choices and those changes today. Just start small, one strategic change that aligns with your values. Stick around. You're listening to Mind Over Matters. I'm your host, Dr. Amy Harris-Nguyen.
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18: 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I'm your host, Dr. Amy Harris-Nguyen. You're listening to this week's show titled Design a Life You Don't Need to Escape From: How to Stop Living on Autopilot and Start Creating More Peace, Purpose, and Energy. All right, so welcome back to the show. This segment is titled Boundaries Are the Blueprint. Now, I know you've heard me talk about setting healthy boundaries on many previous shows. I like to say boundaries are humanity's best friend, but we're going to dig a little deeper in this next segment because I really do want you to be able to create a life that you don't need to escape from. So if you want to design a life that you don't need to escape from, you have to understand boundaries, because boundaries aren't walls. They're not punishment. Boundaries aren't you being selfish. They're the blueprint for a healthier life. You know, a boundary simply says, this is what I can do, this is what I cannot do. This is healthy for me, or this is not sustainable for me, or this is where I end and someone else begins. I always love that. Your boundaries are, you know, where your rights begin, you know, and where others begin. So this is where I end and someone else begins. So many people are exhausted because they don't have really good boundaries. Their phone's always available. Their time is always available. Their emotional energy is always available, albeit being drained. Their money's available. Their attention is available. Their weekends are always available. Their peace is always negotiable. And they wonder why they feel drained and resentful, right? Here's the thing. Resentment is often a signal. It means that we've said yes when we needed to say no. It means we've agreed outwardly while abandoning ourselves inwardly. It means we gave more than we could without taking time for recovery. It means we allowed something to continue that violated our well-being. Now, I know boundaries can be hard, right? Especially for people who are caregivers. And there was a time that, like, my boundaries were negotiable. I wasn't always so good about setting those boundaries, right? So caregivers, helpers, parents, professionals, people who are raised to be pleasing or agreeable or responsible. For many people, saying no feels like they're being mean. And resting feels like they're being lazy, or asking for help feels weak.
1: Oh, it is heavier.
18: Disappointing someone feels unbearable. But here's the truth. A life without boundaries eventually becomes a life filled with resentment. And you can't be everything to everyone and still be whole. You can't constantly give from an empty place and expect to feel peaceful. You can't ignore your own limits and call that love. Because love without boundaries becomes exhaustion and resentment. Service without boundaries becomes burnout, and generosity without boundaries becomes self-abandonment. Okay, let me give you another example, an actual client named Denise. Now, Denise is known in her family as the dependable one. That used to be me, right? The hyper-responsible one. You know, for Denise, if someone needed a ride, they'd call her. If someone needed help with paperwork, they'd call her. If there was a family conflict, they'd call Denise. If someone was upset, guess what? They're calling Denise. If a holiday needed planning, Denise does it. At work, she was the same way, answering messages, taking on extra tasks, covering for people, right? She doesn't want anyone to think she's difficult. But over time, Denise started feeling angry, depressed, and anxious. She started snapping at her husband, right? She's irritated when the phone rings. She was feeling unappreciated. She was breaking down crying in her car. Then she was feeling guilty for being resentful because she was telling herself, I should want to help. But the issue is not that Denise was a bad person. It was that she had trained everyone around her to believe that she has no limits, that she could take care of everything, right? And now her own body, her mind, and her emotions were trying to get her attention. Denise didn't need to stop loving people. She needed to stop abandoning herself in the name of being loving. That is a very different thing. So a boundary for Denise sounded like, I can help with that on Sunday, but I can't do it tonight, right? Or I'm not available to talk about this while I'm working. Or I need more notice next time. Or I can't take that on right now. Or I love you, but I'm not, you know, able to be the only solution. I need time to rest before I answer. Now, those may sound simple, but for someone who's used to people pleasing, they can feel revolutionary. And they felt really scary for her. Just thinking about it, she was worried about getting people upset or having people, you know, mad at her. But boundaries are not controlling other people. They're about managing your own participation. Now, you may not be able to control whether someone asks too much of you, but you can decide whether you continue to say yes. You may not be able to control whether someone's disappointed, but you can decide whether their disappointment becomes the reason you betray yourself. You may not be able to control every demand, but you can decide what you allow into your schedule, your mind, your home, and your emotional space. And boundaries are not only with people. And sometimes you need to set boundaries with yourself. Sometimes we need boundaries with technology. Maybe the phone doesn't belong in the bedroom. Maybe email doesn't need to be checked at 10 p.m. Maybe social media is stealing your peace, as it does for so many millions and millions of people. Maybe the news is dysregulating your nervous system, as it does for anybody that watches the news. And maybe constant availability is making you anxious, right? Sometimes we need boundaries with work. Maybe not every task is urgent. Maybe staying late every day isn't sustainable. Maybe you need to stop proving your worth through exhaustion, okay? Sometimes we need boundaries with ourselves, right? Again, that may sound strange, as I said a moment ago, but it's super important. Maybe you need a boundary with your negative self-talk. Maybe you need a boundary with perfectionism or a boundary with procrastination. Maybe you need a boundary with spending or eating or drinking or staying in situations that you know are harming you. A boundary is an act of self-respect, and self-respect is one of the foundations of a life that you don't need to escape from. So here's a helpful way to think about it. Every time you say yes, you're spending part of your life. Your time is your life. That is the only asset that we don't know the balance of, right? Your energy is your life. Your attention is your life. So the question becomes, what are you spending your life on? And is it worth the cost? Some things are absolutely worth it, right? Loving your family, caring for your health, doing meaningful work, helping people in ways that are aligned and healthy, growing, learning, serving, creating. But some things are not worth the cost. Trying to please everyone, trying to keep up appearances, saying yes out of fear or guilt or obligation, carrying responsibilities that don't belong to you, staying in chaos because it's familiar, or ignoring your health to maintain an image. A life you do not need to escape from requires boundaries, because boundaries protect what matters. They protect your peace. They protect your health. They protect your relationships. They protect your purpose. They protect your ability to show up with love instead of resentment. And the first boundary many people need is simply this: I am allowed to matter too. Because that one sentence, that can change everything, right? I am allowed to matter too. So what are some things now that you can do to build daily peace, not just occasional relief? Because remember, the title of the show is Design a Life You Don't Need to Escape From. So before we go to break, I want to set the foundation talking about peace. Because many people think peace is something they get on vacation, right? They think peace is something they'll feel when the house is quiet, or when the inbox is empty, or the bills are paid, or everyone's happy and there are no problems. Well, let me just tell you, that kind of peace doesn't happen. That kind of peace is very rare. If your peace depends on everything around you being perfect, you'll almost never feel peaceful, okay? Real peace has to be practiced inside ordinary, everyday life. It has to be built into your days. It has to be protected in small ways. And it has to become part of your design, not just something you hope happens when life slows down, right? Because many people are chasing relief instead of building peace, okay? Relief is temporary. Peace is deeper. Relief says, I just need to numb out for a while. But peace says, I'm creating a life that supports my nervous system. Relief says, I need to escape. But peace says, I need to realign. Relief says, I can't wait for this to be over. But peace says, how can I live differently in this season? So when we come back from the break, I want to take a deeper dive into what this means, right? Because there's nothing wrong with relief. We all need breaks, but we need peace more. We will be right back.
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18: 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I'm your host, Dr. Amy Harris-Nguyen. You're listening to this week's show, Design a Life You Don't Need to Escape From. We last left off talking about building daily peace, not just occasional relief, right? That was the foundation that I wanted to set before the break, okay? Now, as I was saying, there's nothing wrong with relief. We all need breaks. We all need time away. We all need laughter. We need pleasure, right? But if your life only feels bearable when you're escaping it, something is definitely needing attention. Because a healthier life is not one where you never need a break. A healthier life is one where your daily life includes moments of restoration. I'll give an example. every morning I start my day with either a meditation practice, right, a guided meditation, or a guided hypnosis. That's one of the ways that I make sure to build peace and restoration into my life, right? That's not relief for me. I consider that to be fundamental to my well-being, right? It's those moments of restoration. And those small moments matter, right? 5 quiet minutes in the morning. I will tell you, my meditations and hypnosis programs, they don't take more than 10 minutes. They're all

So I think I did a show recently, you know, the life you build is based on your daily habits, right? And I'm always talking about small strategic changes compounding over time. And everything compounds either to our betterment or our detriment, right? Let me give you another example. All right. So a client named Robert. Robert's a business owner. He's constantly connected. His phone is like his third arm, right? His phone is always with him. He's checking his messages during dinner. He's responding to emails in bed, or he used to. He used to tell himself this is just what responsibility looks like. But he wasn't sleeping well. He was irritable. His wife was saying that he's physically present but emotionally unavailable. His children stopped telling him things because he was always distracted on his phone, right? And he used to tell himself, hey, I'm doing this for my family. I've got a business to run. I've got to provide, right? But his family's not experiencing him as peaceful or available or connected, right? So he eventually realized that his work had moved into every room in his life, in his bedroom, at the dinner table, in the car, in his mind during family time. So Robert doesn't quit his business. He doesn't abandon his responsibilities. He started by setting one boundary: no phone at the dinner table. Then he added another: no email after 8:30 p.m. Then he added another: a 15-minute walk after work before entering the house, so he can transition from work mode to family mode. Now, these changes didn't solve every problem, but they began to change the atmosphere of his life. He started sleeping better. He was less reactive. He was more connected to his wife. His kids started talking to him more. He realized something powerful. Peace was not going to arrive someday after all the work was done. Peace had to be practiced in the present. He had to start creating those boundaries. And you know what? This is so true for all of us. You don't find peace only by changing your circumstances. Sometimes you find peace by changing your patterns, right? You may not be able to remove every stressor. In fact, the truth is, stress doesn't stop until we die, because every day we have demands on our time, our energy, our mind, our money, right? So you can't not live with stress, but you can build small rhythms that help you recover from stress. You can build small patterns that help you recover from feeling overwhelmed, right? You can stop beginning your day with panic. You can stop ending your day with stimulation. You can create transitions, right? When I'm driving home from work, I make sure, and I love, you know, having my car. I love audible books, right? I love learning, right? The University on Wheels. But now I make sure at the end of every day when I'm driving home, I listen to music that helps me to relax and disconnect from work. And then when I get home, I put my phone on the kitchen counter. I don't carry it with me everywhere I go. My friends tease me, you know, whenever we get together with friends, I always leave my phone at home. Now, my wife will take hers in case we have an emergency, but we'll always joke about it. It's like, of course you don't have your phone, Amy. Right? That's one of the transitions I've created so that I'm not overstimulated or distracted, right? You can make space for silence, 5 minutes, 1 minute. You know, when I reminded myself to listen to the sounds of nature whenever I step outside, you know, with the dogs, if I'm letting them out, you know, to go, you know, run around the yard or go potty or whatever, I try to actively turn off my thoughts and just tune into the sounds, okay? That is creating a transition. So you can make space for silence. You can stop treating your body like a machine. You can stop making every moment productive. You can allow yourself just to be. One of the biggest reasons people feel like they need to escape is because they have no recovery built into their normal life. They push until they crash. They work until they collapse. They give until they feel resentful. Or they wait until vacation to exhale. But the body was not designed to live in constant output. The mind was not designed for constant stimulation. The heart was not designed to carry everyone's emotions without care. And our soul wasn't designed to live disconnected from meaning either, right? So designing a better life means asking, where can I build recovery into my normal day? Where can I reduce unnecessary noise? Where can I simplify? Where can I stop rushing? Where can I make my home feel more peaceful?

0: it might be as simple as getting a couple plants in your house, right? Plants are good for our physical health. They certainly make our environment feel more peaceful. Or maybe this, where can I protect my sleep? How about setting a regular, you know, time to go to bed and a regular nighttime routine? I'm not embarrassed to tell you that right around 8 o'clock, 8:15, I'm starting my nighttime routine so that, by the time 9 o'clock rolls around, I am out, right? I've brushed my teeth. I've gotten ready for bed. I've done a nighttime meditation. I've laid my clothes out for the next morning for exercise and for work. And, you know, if I'm not doing a meditation, I'm going to be reading something that fuels my mind and my soul, right? Because that helps protect my sleep by going to sleep on a peaceful note. Right? Maybe you ask, where can I move my body in a way that feels supportive instead of punishing? Maybe it's not strength training every day. Maybe it's going out for a walk, right? Or where can I reconnect with people who bring out the best in me? Where can I stop inviting chaos into my life? And here's something else to remember. Peace isn't passive. Peace often requires courage. It takes courage to say, I can't keep living this way. It takes courage to disappoint someone. It takes courage to rest when you were taught to prove your worth through productivity. It takes courage to simplify when the world keeps telling you to do more. And it takes courage to choose health over image. It takes courage to stop performing and to start living honestly. But that courage is worth it because peace isn't a luxury. Peace is a part of health. Your nervous system needs peace. Your relationships need peace. Your body needs peace. Your decision-making needs peace. And your future needs peace. And peace is built one choice at a time. Remember, change is constant. If you want to build a life by design, you need to look at what things in your life need to change. And then you need to give yourself permission and find the courage, even if it's scary, even if it's unpopular with people in your life, you need to find the courage to start making that change. And then you need to commit to doing that change on a daily basis until it becomes a habit. Because, again, peace is built one choice at a time. So, having said that, I'm just going to set the stage. When we come back, we're going to be talking about the life design reset. 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I am your host, Dr. Amy Harris-Nguyen. 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
0: 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All right, let's do it. Let's do the life design reset. As we move into our final segment, I want to make this practical because you know me. I like things to be simple, strategic, and practical. Because it's one thing to say design a life you don't need to escape from, but it's another thing to know where to begin. So let's talk about what I call the life design reset. It's not complicated, I promise. It's not about changing everything overnight because that's just unrealistic. It's about looking honestly at your life and beginning to make intentional adjustments, right? So the first step is to notice what drains you, okay? I'll give an example. You know, for many years early in my career, my family and friends would always reach out with their problems. And you know what? That started to drain me. And finally, when, I decided I needed to set a healthy boundary, things started to shift. I didn't start dreading, you know, getting together with those family members or those friends. Once those boundaries started to change, it was like I could actually relax around those people, right? So notice what drains you. And not everything that drains you can be removed. You might have a very, demanding job, right? You might have kids that are demanding. It's not like you're going to kick them out, I mean, unless they really need it. But some responsibilities are real. And some seasons are more demanding than others. Some people depend on you, but awareness matters. So ask yourself, what consistently leaves me feeling depleted? What conversations drain me, right? What habits drain me, okay? What environments drain me? What obligations drain me? What thoughts drain me? What part of my schedule feels unsustainable? You can't change what you've refused to identify and what you refuse to name, okay? So again, ask yourself, what consistently leaves me feeling depleted? And if it's something that you have control over, maybe start there, okay? So I'll give you an example. You know, I used to, I see clients, from 9 a.m. to like 9 or 10 p.m. because for many years that was awesome. It was exhilarating. I loved it. I still love what I do. But it got to a point where my body didn't love it so much. Started to deal with adrenal fatigue, started to get anxiety and panic attacks, right? I didn't realize it, but I was really harming my body. So what consistently leaves you feeling depleted? The second step is to notice what restores you. Many people can name what drains them, but they struggle to name what restores them. So ask, what makes me feel calm? What makes me feel alive? What helps me to feel like myself? What kind of people give me energy? What activities make time feel meaningful? Okay. What gives me a sense of purpose? And sometimes the answers are simple. It's music, it's nature, it's prayer, it's movement. Oh, wait, there I go talking about myself again. No, that's true, right? Nature, prayer, movement, writing, laughter, deep conversation, creativity, learning, helping others in a healthy way. Maybe it's time with people you love or time by yourself, right? The point is not to copy someone else's answer. The point is to remember your own, right? The third step is to choose one small change. This is where many people make a mistake. They realize they're unhappy or depleted, and then they try to overhaul everything at once. They decide to change their diet, their sleep, their exercise, their job, their relationship patterns, their home, their schedule, and their mindset all in the same week, right? Then they get overwhelmed and they quit. Lasting change has to begin on a smaller scale and much more strategically. Choose one area, one thing that leaves you feeling drained, okay? Then, maybe it's one bedtime boundary. Maybe it's one conversation, but start small. Maybe it's one walk a day. I had a client that I was working with, a functional medicine client. We were restoring a lot of her, we were trying to restore her health and reverse a lot of her chronic health conditions. And she's like, the most steps I've ever walked in a day were 3,000. I'm like, well, let's go for 3,005. Okay. One small walk. Okay. 1 hour without the phone, one appointment without a counselor or a coach, one no, one yes. One decision to stop postponing yourself. Let me give you a final example. A woman named Angela, she was in her early 60s. Her children were grown. She spent decades taking care of everyone else, right? Raising her family, supporting her spouse. She worked hard, volunteered, right? But, she felt lost when she came in to see us. She thought the season, after retirement would feel free, but she felt empty. She said, I don't know who I am if I'm not needed. And that's a powerful statement because many of you can relate to that, right? Angela realized that she built a life around being useful, but not necessarily around being fulfilled. So she started small. She took a class that she'd been interested in. She decided to reconnect with a friend. And over time, you know, she wasn't becoming, you know, a different person. She was becoming more of herself. And that's the goal. Designing a life you don't need to escape from is not about becoming someone else. It's about returning to yourself. It's about remembering that your life is not only a list of duties, it's also a place where your spirit is supposed to live. It's about recognizing that health is not just about lab results or medications or exercise. It's about the way you live, the way you rest, the way you love, the way you speak to yourself, right? The way you spend your time, the way you make your decisions, the way you honor your values, the way you recover, and the way you tell the truth. So here's a simple life design reset that you can begin today, right? Ask yourself 5 questions. Question number 1, what am I tolerating that's costing me peace? Okay, what am I tolerating that's costing me peace? Question 2, what have I been postponing that actually matters to me? What have I been postponing that actually matters to me? For me, it's getting back to learning how to play the saxophone. I did that for many years in my 30s. I loved it. It enriched my life. I got away from it when work got busy. Now I need to get back to it. So what have I been postponing that actually matters to me? Question 3, where do I need a boundary? Question 4, what restores me and how can I make room for it? And question number 5, what is one small choice I can make this week that supports the life I want to create? And you don't need to answer all these questions perfectly. You just need to begin because the life you want is not created only by major decisions. It's created by repeated patterns. What you repeat becomes your life. If you repeat rushing or overgiving or postponing, that becomes your life. If you repeat honesty or boundaries or rest or courage, that becomes your life too. And that's hopeful because it means your life is still being built no matter what your age, no matter what your past. Right? You can begin again, maybe not all at once, and maybe not dramatically or perfectly. And sometimes one intentional choice is enough to interrupt years of autopilot living. So as we close today's show, I want you to remember this. You don't have to earn the right to have peace, and you don't have to wait until everyone else is taken care of before you matter. The goal is not a perfect life. It's an honest life, a life with room to breathe. So this week, I invite you to ask yourself, what is one small thing I can change so my life feels more like a place I can live and not just something I have to survive? Whatever it is, start there. Thanks for tuning in. You're listening to Mind Over Matters.
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16: NBC News Radio, I'm Scott Carr. American forces have shot down two more Iranian attack drones over the Strait of Hormuz. U.S. Central Command posts on X this morning the drones were threatening international maritime traffic and that American forces remain postured and ready to continue defending against Iranian aggression. Iran's accusing the U.S. of violating its own ceasefire by attacking the drones. In Ohio and the surrounding area, a manhunt continues for several gunmen who shot 12 people at an annual festival in Toledo. Jim Forbes has the latest.
17: Authorities in Toledo say a dozen people ranging in age from 14 to 61 were injured in Saturday's shooting at an annual festival, and two of the victims are in critical condition. Police believe the gunmen were likely shooting at each other and have not yet been identified. The Old West End Festival is an annual tradition in Toledo and features live music, food markets, and a beer garden. I'm Jim Forbes.
16: The votes are still being counted in California to see who'll become that state's next governor. Democrat Javier Becerra has officially received enough votes to make the November ballot. But with thousands of primary votes still being counted, Republican Steve Hilton and Democrat Tom Steyer are both still vying for the second spot. Another dramatic victory during the Stanley Cup Finals, this time for the Vegas Golden Knights, who won a double overtime game, taking a series lead over the Carolina Hurricanes last night. The Knights beat the Hurricanes 5-4. The Knights now lead that championship series 2-1. They host Game 4 Tuesday night. At a baseball game in West Virginia Saturday, five people were injured when a strong wind picked up a tent and sent it flying. The New York Post reports thousands of fans were at the ballpark at West Virginia University to watch the Mountaineers play for a spot in the Men's College World Series. The sudden powerful wind sent the tent flying into a nearby parking lot. I'm Scott Carr.
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21: This is WCPT telling you how you can shop blue. Happy Pride Month, everyone. It's June, it's summer, and it's hot. Let's look at some MLB teams that are having a Pride Night this year. The Chicago Cubs are going to be having a Pride Night where they're giving away Pride-themed jerseys. Teams also giving away Pride jerseys are going to be the Marlins, the Mets, the Angels, the Rockies, the Mariners, the Red Sox, and the Dodgers. Our Chicago White Sox will be having a Pride Night where they're giving away Pride-themed hats that are a tribute to Stonewall. Other teams giving away hats that are Pride-themed but not tributes to Stonewall, the Cardinals, Padres, and Blue Jays. The Astros are giving away Pride fans, the Minnesota Twins are giving away Pride hoodies, and the Braves are giving away Pride t-shirts. And did you know every MLB team is having a Pride Night this year, except for the Texas Rangers? I know he's an Astros fan, but it still feels like it's Ted Cruz's fault. This has been WCPT telling you how you can shop blue.
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23: And a happy Sunday fun day to everybody out there. Scott Duff here and Ellen Miller.
3: Good morning, Scott.
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3: Summer is here.
23: And Pride Month is here.
3: And Pride Month, it's all one big thing.
23: Yeah, happy, it's our first show of Pride Month.
3: It is.
23: The official one.
3: Monday was the first, my sister's birthday. Kicks off Pride.
23: Wonderful. The first was our friend's and neighbor's anniversary.
3: You know what? It's actually Kathy and my anniversary, too.
23: Another one?
3: That's when we...
23: Wait, stop. Which one is this one?
3: This was the official marriage that we did a year after the Civil Union in Iowa.
0: We never, okay. We don't recognize it really. We kind of in passing because it's my nephew and my sister's birthday, and we celebrate July 11th,
23: because right.
0: That's when we got Civil Union. But the following year,
23: we got married.
0: You okay. got married.
23: I think
0: on
23: I remember
0: June
23: that.
0: June 1st, 2012.
23: There's so many things.
0: Yeah, I know.
23: Like, yes. And this was when I got pinned.
0: Yeah, I know.
23: This is when we were going steady. Like I said, you two always know how to celebrate things.
0: Try.
23: It's great. You celebrate them all.
0: Life short. Enjoy
23: it's
0: it.
23: Wonderful.
0: Eat
23: it's wonderful.
0: Sandwich.
23: Hey, we've got a jam-packed show today.
0: We
23: got a supersized for a Pride Month. On today's show, we've got Madison alderperson Dina Martinez Rutherford, who made history
0: back.
23: As the first openly trans woman elected to city council. Now she is in the race for Wisconsin State Assembly. They've got a primary coming up in August. We are delighted to have her back to chat with her to see how everything's going. And our good buddy, Mary Morton, president and founder of the Morton Group. She's had a busy week. She's had a really busy week. She's been working with agencies across the city on help this primary to raise awareness about all the cuts that are coming to healthcare. So we're very happy to be speaking with her. We're going to talk about her work. We're approaching 25 years of the Morton Group, which I can't even.
0: Oh, wow.
23: She's like,
0: that's an amazing
23: let's go.
0: Team.
23: I know, right? And there's a little something about the, Obama Presidential Center.
0: Yeah, a little something.
23: I know.
0: Right.
23: So we'll be chatting with Mary later on in the show. And the Tony Award winning musical Kinky Boots returns to where it all started, just in time for Pride season. An actor, Omari Collins, who slays as Lola, is going to be on the show. Ooh. And finally, we're going to head way out of Chicago. We're in out Chicago. We're going way out of Chicago.
0: Which is a good thing.
23: I know. We're going to Ottawa to celebrate the 5th annual Ottawa Pride Fest. It's coming up on June 13th. And Dylan Comney, founder of Ottawa Pride Fest, will be wrapping things up for us on the show. And, of course, we would love to hear from you. So give us a call at 773-763-9278. The number again is 773-763-9278. And if you don't feel like talking to us, you can always text us at that very same number, 773-763-9278. 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By the way, today's show is live on Facebook, and we're reading your comments, so leave your thoughts there.
0: Don't you love when people say, how do I find you? And I'm like, well how much time do you have?
23: We can go here. Yeah.
0: That's the Blues Fest. What station is it again? How do you have one of those little things on your counter or somewhere that you can talk to, like Alexa or Google, and you can just ask them. You don't even know where to find them.
23: Yeah, just say play out Chicago.
0: Yeah, play out Chicago.
23: There you go.
0: Hey, Google, play out Chicago. So, and now everybody's going to start playing.
23: Look at that. There we go. But do you say, hey, Google or hey, Goo Goo?
0: That's what my mother used to
23: say.
0: Hey,
23: Goo Goo.
0: You're so sweet. Mm-hmm. She used to say, hey, Goo Goo. Hey, I got her one when she was 90, because she could play music. If you want to hear Frank Sinatra, you just say,
23: hey, play this.
0: Frank Sinatra.
23: I want to know.
0: She enjoyed it.
23: I know,
0: she
23: but listen, mine is no talking back.
0: Really?
23: I'm a little freaked out. I know. We haven't even gotten to. No, there's like my thing.
0: Yeah.
23: Has chimed in the middle of a conversation.
0: Are you kidding?
23: Nope.
0: Without saying the keyword,
23: saying her
0: Google
23: name
0: or
23: whatever, she'll just chime in.
0: Well, that's
23: and it's like, what? And or we'll be listening to music, and then all of a sudden the volume will go down, and I'm like, are you listening?
0: It sounds like the premise for a horror movie.
23: It totally is the premise of a horror movie. I think that's where we're standing right now with this AI. It's the Matrix. I'm telling you, I'm going to be spending my retirement years as a battery for the robot overlords. That's what's going to happen.
0: At least you have a plan.
23: I know, right? Dream big. Dream big. How are you, Ellen Miller?
0: I'm good. I was telling you before we hit the air, it's Blues Fest weekend, which, Pride Parade Day, Blues Fest weekend, two of my favorite summer weekends of the year. And we've been at it. We've got our friend Mary Ann visiting from Denver. Our friend Janet went with us yesterday. We were lucky. We had some Billy Branch was honored, and they gave us some nice seats.
23: Oh wow! Oh great!
0: So we could enjoy everything. There were some powerful women playing. A woman named Sakura from Canada fantastic.
23: Not Shakira. Not to be Shakira, confused
0: but they're
23: Shakira.
0: Spelled similarly. But
23: Sakura.
0: Sakura. And Ruthie Foster, who's a force to be reckoned with. She's been on the scene for a while. She's from the East Coast. I've gotten to know her over the years on the Blues Cruise. And did a song called Phenomenal Woman that just had the women up and cheering.
23: Yeah.
0: There was lots of political, you know, there was about how we need each other and how we got to keep fighting. And the woman from Canada was probably one of the most vocal ones, you know.
23: Oh, because Canada hates our guts.
0: Yeah. Well, she's like, know, even though I'm not like, your 51st state, but... So, you know, it's empowering. You know, I'd love to see more women on the bill. There's very few women instrumentalists up there. It's just, I know there's a lot more men blues instrumentalists, but, you know, I think that they could do a little better job.
23: I know, it's not like there aren't any women.
0: Right, right.
23: You
0: and
23: mean,
0: there's
23: come
0: very
23: on.
0: Few. There was a woman playing the pedal steel guitar.
23: I love
0: an African-American woman.
23: I love
0: and
23: that.
0: She was so good. She was with Sakura. She was with her. And I was blown away by her, which I think she was one of the
23: That's
0: few.
23: That's the one where you need like the slider.
0: Yeah, yeah. And you hold
23: use
0: it. Yeah.
23: And you use the little, the
0: picks,
23: bottle.
0: The,
23: well, no, but people use like, I'll take a, they'll take like a, the top of a beer bottle and stand it down and use that as their thing.
0: They use different things like that. But, you know, to see, and women are so, I can tell you as a female harmonica player, when I get up and play, the young women, the old women, with all ages, something happens to them.
23: It's representation. They see themselves on stage.
0: Yeah, and it shows how infrequently they get to see this mm-hmm. happen. I ended up sitting in with my brother's band at a place called Broken Hearts in the Fulton Market area after Blues Fest on Friday night. He's got a country rock band, and I do a Joe Cocker song with them. Ain't It High Time? We came. So I don't even know the name of it, but I always play that song with them. And these young women sitting next to me were just like, they work, you know, where can we see you again? I said, well, I'm playing at Reggie's tonight. Actually playing at Reggie's. There is a blues post Blues Fest pro jam at Reggie's on South Michigan. It's going to start around 9:30. I'll be playing there. But I told, they said, I said, you probably have to work Monday morning. They go, oh, we're hairdressers. We can be there.
23: We can do whatever.
0: But anyway, it's still a great festival. It's free festival. It's the biggest free festival in the country. And people, I have friends from all over the country and all over the world that come in for it every year. And it's just, besides hearing the music, it's just the camaraderie and the community of everybody being together. And the weather.
23: And the weather is amazing.
0: It is
23: right
0: hell. They
23: now.
0: Had predicted rain every single day. So far, so good. Tonight, the Women in the Blues special show this afternoon. And Taj Mahal, who is just.
23: I love Taj Mahal.
0: Yeah, he's closing the festival tonight. So.
23: All right.
0: Very excited about that. And then, you know, Scott and I and our beloved partners got to see Brokeback Mountain on Thursday.
23: Like date night. It was a double date night at Chicago Shakespeare.
0: Sit next to each other, which was fun.
23: We did. And like as we were getting near the end of the show, I'm like, I'm a little chilly. Oh, no. Ellen must be freezing
0: Scott,
23: right now.
0: You see me. You know me.
23: I understand.
0: It's the one. I always wear socks, closed-toed shoes, jeans, and a jacket. And I thought, I can wear like a shoe with like a little socklet. My knee. You know, no. I needed to have the socks.
23: Oh,
0: I needed
23: no.
0: to have more than a sweater. And I thought, if Scott's getting cold, you know I'm getting cold.
23: I know. That's what I was like, oh, no, this is not good.
0: I mean, can't we make it a temperate 71, 72?
23: It's really hot under those lights.
0: Well, these lights today, I understand, are LED lights, which don't
23: really
0: provide
23: hot.
0: A lot
23: really
0: of heat.
23: Hot.
0: I don't know. I think it's an excuse, the lights thing, personally. But anyway,
23: right.
0: My favorite, Scott, and I've said this before, is when I'm in a restaurant. When you're sitting in a restaurant, you're just sitting still, and we've all worked in restaurants before. And I say, you know, it's a little chilly in it. Well, we're comfortable. The wait staff, I'm like, okay, but, you know, I'm glad.
23: But I'm paying you.
0: I'm paying you. The over air conditioning of America, because when you go around the world, it is not like that.
23: Oh, yeah, 100%.
0: It is not like that. It's more temperate. But anyway, I can go on and on about how cold I am.
23: I know, you're just always cold.
0: In the theater and
23: poor
0: in restaurants.
23: Lady. Just, poor lady.
0: I'd like to wear a dress, and I'd like to wear a sleeveless thing in the summer and open-toed shoes, but not in a restaurant that you're not sitting
23: You should
0: outside.
23: Bring a little shmata, a little shawl.
0: Oh, I do.
23: A little pashmina.
0: I do. And to the
23: something.
0: Theater.
23: There we are.
0: But anyway,
23: there
0: let's talk about
23: yeah,
0: the
23: no,
0: show.
23: Yeah, I know. What did you think?
0: I liked it very much. I think the set is phenomenal. The actors are phenomenal. The musicians that were up there, I knew one of them, played the harmonica, which was cool. Paul Mertens, he's with Poi Dog and he used to be with Brian Wilson. It's hard when you've an iconic movie like Brokeback Mountain, you know, to reproduce that on stage is a feat, you know, and there's expectations, you know, but I think they did a very good job of it. I fully enjoyed it. I was, you know, it's a one act show, which is great.
23: Girl, give me a one and done.
0: Where we like,
23: give me a one and done.
0: Everything we've seen this month has been a one and done.
23: And I'm not mad about that.
0: The music was, I had to kind of get used to the, you know, there'd be a couple of scenes and then, Kat Eggleston, is that how you pronounce her name?
23: I think so, yeah.
0: She's a phenomenal singer. She was playing guitar and then she actually stepped in for a scene towards the end of the play. The musicians were fantastic. It was a little odd for me to wrap my brain around because we had just seen something and then they sang about what we had kind of just seen. So it felt a tiny bit redundant to me, but it still all worked and I highly recommend it.
23: Well, there we go. Well, all right.
0: You know, there's no perfect show, but it's a really good show.
23: There is a perfect show.
0: And which was?
23: Covenant, I'm telling you.
0: Oh, Covenant, you're right. That is really
23: freaking good.
0: So what did you think?
23: Look, I agree with you. Like, it is really hard. Like, Jerry and I on the way home, we were really trying to wrap our brains around it. Like, it is, the movie might be perhaps one of the most perfect films ever made. I mean, Ang Lee's vision, the sweeping vistas, the time that we get to spend with the silences and, you know, everything like that for people of a certain age, that film, I believe it came out, what, 2004
0: or six,
23: 2006, I think. So 20 years ago, there's a group of folks, our age that we saw it in the theater. That's when we spoke with, Ashley,
0: the
23: playwright, Ashley Robinson, last week. Like it was just, you're gutted. I thought they did such an incredible job of the realism of it. You know, like Chicago's known for, you know, that everybody wants to be like Steppenwolf, like that's, or Steppenwolf of the old, or that's like where it's real and it's gritty and intense. And they were, I thought they did a fantastic job of keeping it very, very real. I thought the performances were great across the board. And also shout out to whoever designed the wigs, particularly the facial hair, because when Tom Cox came out with that mustache on, Thomas Cox is like he's a big looking glass person. So I've like known him for like watched him
0: on stage.
23: He played three different roles. And his mustache, I'm like, oh my God, he grew out that mustache. He's going to wear that mustache out into the world. And all of a sudden it came out. I'm like, oh, it was a good mustache. And that's what I have to say.
0: I didn't think about that,
23: but like the design was fantastic. Although, to say we were a little obstructed.
0: Yeah, there was a table kind of the very first scene. I'm like, oh no. They're in bed together and I can't, or one of them was in bed and we're like, can't even see it.
23: Yeah, but it was a little obstruction. Like, but that space is also really hard to design for because they've got such a long thrust.
0: Yes,
23: that
0: yes.
23: Goes, and if you don't embrace that, and what they did is they've embraced it, but they turned it on an angle. It was interesting.
0: The campfire looked cool. It was real.
23: It was. I don't know how they had real fire on there. There's got to be a fire marshal that's hanging out backstage. But the performances are fantastic. I loved the band. It reminded me again of like of Frank Galati's Grapes of Wrath, you know, where there's music to help like just move things forward, capture the mood. It's like a Greek chorus.
0: Yeah,
23: you know?
0: It was like a Greek chorus.
23: Because a Greek chorus at the end of a scene will kind of just tell you what you just saw as you were talking about and kind of propel you along into the next moment. Mm-hmm. I really liked it. But what I would love for Looking Glass to get their hands on this play. I would like to see, because it was so hyper realistic, you know, in times, I missed the theatricality of it. You know, like they had that deep space. I wanted to see something happen, like images that are going on there. You know, for me, the emotional wallop of, I mean, I guess, is it a spoiler?
0: No.
23: To spoil?
0: No.
23: Okay. Well, Jack, one of them dies and is killed.
0: Yes.
23: You know, and in the movie, they did a really great job of, like, Anne Hathaway.
0: How did they handle it in the movie? Because I don't remember.
23: Well, here's the thing. Like, so we, Anne Hathaway in the movie played his wife.
0: Right.
23: Lurleen, I believe was her name. But we never saw her in the play until the very end.
0: Right.
23: And I think, and in the movie, when he calls to talk to him, she's decided to lie because he got gay bashed. You know, she's like, oh yeah, it was a tire and it was awful, you know, but, and it goes back and forth to him getting beaten up. Mm-hmm. While she's saying these lines, mm-hmm. and you're mm-hmm. like, I don't know. It's wonderful and lovely. And actually, when we spoke with Ashley Robinson, which if you want to check out the podcast, you can go to featured podcast at WCPT.
0: Yeah,
23: and hear our conversation with Ashley. Mm-hmm. He was talking about how when the show was in the West End in London, and an elder gay mm-hmm. came up and said, oh my God, what we did to our women, you know, for mm-hmm. me, because by living in the closet, by leading a double life, by all of this, I think it was very, very clear about the effects of their relationship on the women. Like that to me, but like that really hit. And it was just like, again, I recommend go see it. It's fantastic. It really is lovely. It's a beautiful design.
0: Yes.
23: The performances are stunning. Lights are great. The sound is wonderful.
0: The fight scene.
23: And it
0: was
23: sexy too.
0: I agree.
23: It is pretty darn sexy, which you don't usually get to see that sexy on stage.
0: No, not with you two know? Men. Not,
23: yeah.
0: Yeah.
23: I don't know. It's great. It's really lovely.
0: It's definitely a recommend for sure.
23: I would like to see another director, another iteration of it mm-hmm. where they really lean into, because it's not a film, because that film is so ingrained into our brains that I would like to see them lean into the theatricality. Let's make this a play. Mm-hmm. You know, I know Chris Jones was all about like, let's make it a musical. I'm like, I don't think it needs to be a musical. I don't know if I want to see them singing, especially like somebody like the character Ennis, who is so internal.
0: Yes.
23: He can't sing.
0: Right.
23: It would make sense.
0: It would be odd to see him singing.
23: It would be odd to see him singing. Mm-hmm. So I don't know. Like it's beautiful. It's going to be through Chicago. I mean, it's at Chicago Shakespeare probably through the end of the month at least. Mm-hmm. It's beautiful. It's considered. It's the performances again are just. Wow. That's my review. And why was Zach Posen there? Why was Zach Posen?
0: All right. And then Kathy and
23: fashion designer.
0: Zach Posen's here. And I'm like, who?
23: Zach Posen fashion designer.
0: I know now, but
23: he was the creative
0: director. Kathy, you know who he is.
23: He was the creative director. Well, Jerry's the one that clocked him.
0: Okay.
23: First, he's like, that's Zach Posen. Why is he here? I'm like, well, I don't know. I don't know why he's here, but he was here. It's great.
0: Maybe he's a friend of, somebody's.
23: Could be a friend of somebody's. Maybe the show was looking to extend its life. He might be looking to invest in the show. Who knows?
0: You never know.
23: I mean, it was in London's West End.
0: It looks like it's going until June 28th. So you have some opportunities, but don't wait.
23: Till the Pride Parade. So make sure you go check it out.
0: Yep.
23: Everything. So aside from that, I had a lovely kind of 3-day weekend.
0: And you took the day off.
23: So it was like I've just kind of been hanging outside. Yesterday, our neighbors who had the anniversary on the 1st, they had just come back. They went to the Virgin Islands for their to celebrate their anniversary. And then we just kind of spent the day together yesterday. We walked down to Edgewater. They were having a big sidewalk sale. So we walked around Edgewater and we did all like cute things. And we came back and we got gas station chicken,
0: Station near you has chicken?
23: The BP Peterson. Why are you making that face, Devin? Gas station chicken is awesome.
1: That sounds like diarrhea.
23: Look.
0: So is it fried chicken?
23: Yes.
0: So they're back there in the gas station.
23: No. Frying? Okay. Look, it is crispy, crunchy chicken. It is a national chain.
0: I've heard people talk. Oh, okay. Yeah.
23: Crispy, crunchy chicken is really good. Bon Appetit has written
0: but
23: on.
0: They make it fresh at the gas station.
23: They make it. There's like, there's
0: they're
23: a little
0: adjacent little thing.
23: So, but they're in the same thing. So there's the BP and then there's the crispy crunchy And we got gas. It's so good.
0: So you were bad. I actually ate fried food last night late, and I've been really conscientious about my food eating last year.
23: Oh, because you don't eat after 8 or
0: We went to the St. George Greek Festival in Lincoln Park.
23: Oh, and you were doing it all.
0: Yeah, because we knew they served food till 11 o'clock.
23: And you were hungry.
0: And we were hungry, and I had loukoumades, which are Greek fried donuts and honey.
23: Come on now.
0: I ate almost half of them, and there were three of us there. Because, no, everybody else was done after a couple, and I just was like,
23: nope.
0: You know,
23: nope.
0: You know, if I'm going to break my fasting, I'm going to break it big time.
23: Yeah.
0: So that's what I did. We both had fried food.
23: We had fried chicken and outdoor, the patio summer drive-in. We had our first drive-in movie on the patio. We were looking for something that was like 80s blockbusters. We wanted like some sort of blockbustery kind of feel that's going on. And one of our friends is, let's just say she has not seen a lot of movies.
0: Worse than me, huh?
23: Oh, like, yeah, like, it's weird. Okay. I'm like, I'll say something. She's like, huh? I'm like, but who are you? So, like, do you exist? But so we were kind of going through. We were looking at all the things, and we went year by year to see what were the top grossing films of the year. And we, for some reason, we ended up on Fatal Attraction. And we watched Fatal Attraction.
0: A great one.
23: Yeah, we watched Fatal Attraction outside. Our other neighbor was coming home. He's like, we're like, oh. And he just like, when? Grabbed a beer and he came and he sat down with us and we just kind of had
0: more the merrier.
23: Yeah, it was a fun night of just like sitting out, and Glenn Close's performance is just
0: wicked good.
23: Amazing in it. So
0: Kathy just texted me, sweetie. She wanted me to remind you one more thing I ate last night.
23: Oh, what'd you
0: when
23: mean?
0: I got home after eating all the donuts.
23: Yeah.
0: Homemade butterscotch pudding that I made the other day.
23: I love butterscotch pudding.
0: Do you?
23: I do.
0: I got this recipe that, and I really went to the point of almost making it candied before I added
23: everything.
0: And then a little bit of Meyer's rum, and then some flaked salt on top.
23: Oh, yes, please.
0: Next time I make it, I will.
23: That sounds like labor intensive.
0: A little bit, but I ate that too at like midnight or whatever time last night. So, you know, when I go off my thing, I just.
23: Do
0: go
23: it.
0: For it.
23: Why not? It was Monday.
0: You know
23: you'll
0: why?
23: Get back on the...
0: Because I have a colonoscopy on Tuesday.
23: Oh, wowza. All right. So you're going to be cleaned out. You're going to be cleaned out on Tuesday.
0: Today's my last day eating.
23: Oh, no. All right. Well,
0: I'm going to be good, though. I'm going to be good.
23: Well, don't leave the house.
0: No, I won't be leaving.
23: Don't leave the house on Monday.
0: I'm
23: going to
0: watch the Knicks game because you know who's... we'll talk about that later. Supposedly going to the game tomorrow night.
23: Who
0: shall not be named.
23: Oh, Ding Dong?
0: Ding Dong. They don't want him to come, but he's coming anyway. That should be good TV watching.
23: Oh, sure.
0: There'll be some booze going on.
23: Well, yeah.
0: What do you think, Devin? Do you know about it?
2: I've been so checked out of just playoff basketball right now. I've been more into hockey, but just seeing that and knowing it's the Knicks. And have you guys seen the video where Dan Housen is cursing all the Knicks opponents?
0: No.
2: The vampire guy?
0: No.
2: I hope he curses you know who tomorrow.
23: All right.
2: Too.
23: Well, there we go.
0: Yeah. So, yeah. Anyway.
23: Okay.
0: We have blown through a
23: we
0: lot.
23: Have,
0: we
23: have.
0: We don't care because it's our show.
23: I know. And also, can you bring that down? I got a little bit of sad news. Sorry. Aww. No. It's all good. A longtime HIV and LGBTQ marginalized communities advocate, Anthony Charles Galloway, died on May 7th due to cardiac arrest. He was only 44. Over his career, he worked with Howard Brown Health, TPAN, and Equality Illinois. He was behind Fahrenheit, that Pride celebration on the South Side. He's been on the show with us. He was a remarkable human being.
0: I'm so sorry to hear that.
23: It was
0: very young.
23: Yeah, and his mission was really to, you know, bring together black and brown communities and to help empower folks to get the services that they need. Equality Illinois CEO Shannon Lynn Parker said Anthony Galloway understood that civic power and joy belong together. As a director of civic engagement, he built spaces where black and brown LGBTQ Chicagoans could be seen, celebrated, and counted. Fahrenheit Chicago was his testament to that belief. He gathered our people on the South Side and made the work feel like home. Anthony gave this movement his creativity and his deep love for queer communities of color. Equality Illinois is stronger for the years he gave it. We honor his memory and we hold his loved ones close. So
0: thanks for sharing that.
23: Anthony Galloway, he will be missed. We'll do a reading later on and everything. So On that sad note, we are going to take a quick break, and we'll get to your phone calls and texts. So stick around. 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
25: 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Taco Bueno is owned by Sun Holdings. Sun Holdings as a company does not give to politics, but their CEO does, and he's kind of varies. He's donated to Hillary Clinton, and he's also donated to Marco Rubio. However, he has never donated a single cent to Donald Trump. So, MAGA, since you have a problem with undocumented immigrants but love eating their food, I have a solution. How about you go order a taco salad from Trump Tower? 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It's as authentic as your president's tan. This has been WCPT telling you how you can shop blue.
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23: Welcome back to Out Chicago. Scott Duff here along with Ellen Miller, just rolling along on a beautiful day. Oh, and hey, this week on Choose Views, Richard Chu's guests include Yusuf Jackson, newly appointed president and CEO of Rainbow Push Coalition, ahead of their annual convention later this week. Democratic political advisor and commentator Cliff Schechter, Pennsylvania state rep and candidate for Congress Chris Rabb, Illinois House Speaker Emmanuel Chris Welch, and Illinois Comptroller Susana Mendoza, a newly announced candidate for Chicago mayor, and show regulars Rich Logis, Sarah Jones, Kurt Mullett, Kevin Schultz, Michelle Duster, and Karen Byrne. 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Tune in YouTube and Facebook. Girl, you know it's Pride Month when Madonna shows up. Did you see her little pop-up concert in Times Square?
0: When I read the show rundown is the first time I heard about it.
23: Girl, she was in Times Square. There was some sort of like projection screen that was going, you know, it's just crazy, the Times Square.
0: Yeah.
23: This thing comes down and Madonna is there.
0: Is there in person.
23: Is there going like, hello, gays. And like, and she.
0: What time of the day was it?
23: It was like, it was in the afternoon. Kind of vibe. And she did some, I mean, she was there to help, like, you know, kick off Pride Month, but also to shamelessly promote her Confessions on the Dance Floor Part 2, which I'm all for.
0: And did she sing?
23: She did.
0: And how did she sound? Did you hear it?
23: She sounds like Madonna.
0: Yeah.
23: She's not the best singer.
0: But she's a good enough singer.
23: She's a good, yeah. Look, here's the deal. She's doing her thing.
0: Yeah.
23: And she's looking great. She's 67 right now. Stand around there in a little corset. I think they figured out our corset too, because she could kind of bend a little bit.
0: Oh.
23: You know, when I saw her, I was like, she can't really bend in the middle anymore.
0: When you're that strapped in that tight.
23: Well, I don't think it's just necessarily the strapping.
0: Yeah.
23: You know, I mean, it's just like
0: she's 67.
23: She's 67. Yeah. You know, like this is a little slower, but she was great.
0: Oh, that's nice.
23: Yes.
0: That's good to hear.
23: Like kicking off the Pride Month. Made me happy.
0: Perfect.
23: Anyway, let's go to the phones right here. Hey, Michael O'Connor, welcome. You're on Out Chicago.
9: Hi, good morning to both of you.
0: Good morning.
9: I heard about Madonna's concert from a friend of mine who lives in Brooklyn.
10: Yeah.
9: And he said she tore it up. The only thing he missed was she didn't have her fans.
10: Yeah.
9: Her fans started her career. As far as I'm concerned, her friends started meeting her. Her friends were the reason why, I started to use my fan again, because I had been using fans since the warehouse here in Chicago when it first started.
10: Oh,
9: okay. Because it's so humble. And me dancing on the radiators, I needed a fan to fan myself.
10: Right.
9: You got to call it out.
10: Mm-hmm. Yeah, I mean, like, look, here's the thing. I think the queen of fans is Beyonce, because if I had, like, if all I want is to make enough, the same amount of money as her fan budget that she has on any tour, because there are fans everywhere, and she's always got a good blowing hair going on there. Anyway,
9: you know what?
10: So happy Pride Month to you, Michael O'Connor. What'd you want to chat about?
9: Well, I wanted to give my condolences to the Galloway family.
10: Yeah.
9: Anthony Galloway was on the board of the Rock Coordinating Committee before he did the Fahrenheit event on the South Side.
10: Yep.
9: We taught him how to get a park permit and how to be out in front of the park permit's office, which is on Superior, and I think it's on Superior or Grand.
10: Mm-hmm.
9: He stood in the room, he got that permit, and he used our security and a number of other the logistics to do that part, and he did it well. And I just, you know, he's from East St. Louis.
10: Mm-hmm.
9: A lot of people thought he was a native Chicagoan, but he's not. He's from East St. Louis. He left that, what he called, repression, and came here to the city and lived his life.
10: Yep.
9: And I was a lot of people, I mean, we were blessed to have him. And my next comment is about the one who shall go nameless, who's purportedly going to invade the Knicks and Spurs game. And I'm taken back by the shocking value that he gives himself, that he, you know, he's going to try and make sure that this is, that the game will be secondary to his own thing.
10: Yeah.
9: His own public publicity. And you know what? This is the first year that there has not been a Pride celebration at the White House in decades.
10: Mm-hmm. Yeah.
9: So I look forward to him going to the Lord as soon as possible. That's my comment.
10: Yeah.
9: Today.
10: Thank you, Michael O'Connor.
0: Tell us how you really feel, Michael.
10: Don't beat around the bush there.
0: I'm with you. I understand
10: Thank you.
0: How you feel.
10: Yeah, it'll be interesting. I mean, this is the first time I'm hearing of it. But, you know, here's the deal. I bet you he won't stay long.
0: Just long enough to get booed, I hope.
10: Yeah, because his skin is so thin that he just... It won't happen.
0: And they got street closures and extra security, making it really a pain for all the people
10: that really care about the game. I'm sure he cares about the fight, man.
0: He doesn't know how to have fun, that man.
10: Sure he does. You have a cage match on the front lawn of the White
0: that's
10: House.
0: Right,
10: and
0: that's
10: you,
0: right.
10: You know, there we go. It's like, let the gladiators fight in front of the emperor.
0: Let's leave it there permanently. Because it looks like the Eiffel Tower. It can be our version of it.
10: Yeah. But funding for schools and health care is
0: in the wee hours of the morning, the Republicans did pass the other day the zillions of dollars for ICE and for
10: it's
0: Homeland
10: ICE
0: Security.
10: In there?
0: Yeah, they're in there. Yes, they're in there. Yes.
10: Well, they also apparently, Pete Hegseth in the Cloak of Night also took away all the recognized religions that the religions that military recognized. There were like 100, over 100 that they recognized, and now it's like to 30.
0: Yeah, Wiccan's not in there anymore.
10: Yeah. It's,
0: and he also went to Normandy. Did you hear about that little speech he made over the weekend? He went to, you know, to celebrate, you know, the D-Day, and he talked about how...
10: Is this Uncle Tipsy? Pete Hegseth?
0: Yeah.
10: Talked
0: about how Europe needs to do their part. He called out countries like Greece and Spain and something for the invasion that we're allowing for these horrible people from these other countries that are coming onto their land.
10: Oh, well, that's surprising.
0: Yeah,
10: that's,
0: it was very surprising. Hitler-esque, and it was called, it's been called out by lots of folks, but you know, it continues.
10: Oh,
0: it continues.
10: Good. Well, at least we're here in Illinois. Right now,
0: yeah, I'm going anywhere. I'm sticking around here this summer.
10: And right, let me tell you, it's kind of, yeah. I'm just trying to get away from that sort of energy, but yeah. So, but it's Pride Month here. Flags have been hoisted.
0: Yeah, they're across. Up along Belmont. I noticed.
10: The official down at the Daily Center. There was an official ceremony where the Pride Progress flag was brought up. There's one flying in Logan Square because the alderman there is

0: and discrimination based on sexual orientation and gender identity. Like, we are really, really lucky that we live here in Chicago. I know that when I see a pride flag, it is a symbol of equality for me. I remember, like, I think it was last year, I was doing a storytelling event up at Writers Theater. And when I decided to come back down Lincoln Avenue up from there. And I was down on Lincoln, and the entire, all through like Niles and whatever, all the little suburbs, the entire causeway was just filled with pride flags. It does. And it makes you just, and it's a symbol of like, we are everywhere. We contribute to culture, to society, to government. We pay our taxes. We work here. We live here.
1: We perform for you.
0: We perform here. People die here. And it's like, when people get very upset about putting up a pride flag and they say claiming special rights, like the gays get special rights. It's like, no, we're just looking for equal rights. You know, equal rights for others does not mean less rights for you. And at this time right now, we've got the ACLU. It's currently tracking 530 anti-LGBTQ bills in the United States. There were 600 bills introduced all last year. So for those folks at home who are keeping score, that's outpacing last year's dubious record. So there we go.
1: And as Michael pointed out, the White House is not doing anything to celebrate Pride that I've seen.
0: No, of course not. And I'm not holding my breath. And I am not going to hold my breath to do that. Yes. But I am holding my breath so I can speak with our guest who's going to be coming up after the break. 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We're going to take a quick break, and when we come back, we are chatting with our good friend, Alder Nina Martinez Rutherford in Madison, Wisconsin. So stick around. 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
3: Hi, my name is Amy Sumter. 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
4: Welcome back to Out Chicago. 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And right now, look, I'm Madison Alderperson Dina Nina Martinez Rutherford made history as the first openly trans woman elected to city council. Now she is in the race for Wisconsin State Assembly with a primary coming up in August, and we are happy to welcome back Alder Dina Nina Martinez Rutherford. Welcome back.
5: Hi, you two. How you doing?
4: Hello, hello. Congratulations. You are officially on the ballot.
5: Officially on the ballot. And to answer your question, Ellen, I'm hanging in there.
4: Well, don't let go.
6: Good. Keep
4: don't
6: doing
4: let
6: it.
4: Go.
6: Doing it. Gotta keep doing it.
5: As I am fueled by fury and caffeine, and my self-care is ibuprofen. So
6: similar to mine. Very similar. I'm with you.
4: Oh, my gosh.
6: Especially the ibuprofen and the caffeine part. Yeah.
4: There we are. Right. Oh, my gosh. So
5: this
4: how
5: white-knuckling this administration.
4: Oh yes. It's yeah. Cuckoo bananas. How are things going for you right now? I mean, again, there was a you posted on social media about how, like, I got all my signatures and I'm on the ballot. That just made my little heart just grow three sizes too big. I had a little Grinch moment for you there. How is it going?
5: You know, it's arduous and beautiful, and I am so honored to be in a space to be able to run for this office, and the support of the community has been incredible. And, you know, I wake up with fury and gratitude all the time.
4: Hey,
5: and
4: fire in the belly.
5: Yeah. Yeah.
4: That'll do it. So
5: gratitude in the heart, honey.
4: Yeah. So what, as we were running towards the primary that's coming up in August, what are the issues that you are really finding are important to your constituents right now?
5: I mean, it sounds trite, but affordability.
4: Girl, like, right?
5: None of us can afford anything. And so when our federal administration is like, oh, affordability is just a fake word, you know, I'm living the pain of what this administration is doing. All of my neighbors are living with the pain of what this administration is doing. And we have to have people who are going to stand up and fight for it. Mm-hmm. You know, and here in Madison, celebrating Pride vigorously, we have a large LGBTQ plus community. Mm-hmm. And we're concerned about our rights, and we're concerned about our freedoms, and just being able to live, period, you know,
4: yeah.
5: Like,
4: yeah,
6: just do the pay for the daily gas and food. I mean, the basics of getting by,
5: yeah,
6: have become challenging. Yeah.
5: Yeah. We can't afford housing. We can't afford healthcare, you know, and it's ludicrous. And our leaders, especially the Republicans in our state legislature, have been derelict in their duty to care for the population of Wisconsin. Mm. And it's time we have leaders with backbones, people who are going to stand up and say, this is enough, and put working people first instead of billionaires.
6: So was it better and then it got worse under the current, you know, the federal administration? Is that what impacted the changes there?
5: I mean, we've been under an onslaught of attack since the Walker era, if mm-hmm. you are
6: yes.
5: familiar with that.
6: Governor Walker, yes.
5: Over a decade, mm-hmm. yeah, over a decade now. Mm-hmm. You know, had a Republican legislature who gerrymandered everything to make sure that they secured,
6: yes.
5: you know, mm-hmm. the majority over and over again. And these policies are not working for farmers. They're not working for people in cities. They're not working for the people of Wisconsin. And it's time for a change.
4: So what are you proposing to help put the working class, working folks front and center, the people who are experiencing the most pain right now?
5: A living wage, $20 an hour minimum wage tied to inflation. The last time we raised the minimum wage was in 2009.
4: Wow.
5: 2009.
4: Wow.
5: And we shouldn't have to wait for and negotiate a living wage every time we turn around. We need to tie it to inflation. We need Badger Care for all, a public option so people can actually access health care and not have to worry about going into massive debt or taking care of your body or your family.
6: Mm-hmm.
5: You know, like it's just ridiculous. And the cost of housing all over the country, but particularly in Wisconsin and Madison, has exploded. Like, I think about the apartment that I moved in when I first moved here in 2012, which was $550, almost $600, one bedroom, cute apartment, you know, old apartment. It's now running around $1,300, $1,400.
4: Wow. Oh, yeah. Yeah, yeah, yeah. I mean, like, rents are through the roof right now across the country. In Chicago, it's which used to be affordable is like kind of quickly becoming.
6: Yeah,
4: people, not so.
6: People are having bidding wars on rentals like they do on purchases, which I had never seen in my time here. It's a supply and demand situation. We need more supply.
5: As somebody who did rentals, was a rental agent in Chicago, like I remember the days. It was hard enough back then.
6: Yeah.
5: You know, now the supply is too little, mm-hmm. the demand is too high. And people just can't afford to find housing.
6: You're right.
4: So
6: tough issue. Yeah.
4: Yeah. And all of these issues do affect the LGBTQ community.
5: Shocking because we're also people.
4: Really? I know. It's so crazy. What is the state of like, how are things going for the LGBT community in Wisconsin? I mean, Madison, it feels like, you know, it's like a bubble. It's a good, you know, it's a great place. I love Madison. You know, I love Madison. Mm-hmm. I love coming and seeing you in Madison, but how is it for the rest of the folks throughout the state?
5: I mean, it's tough. You know, we have bubbles of Moms for Liberty all around the state. Mm-hmm. And look, the last 3 years, I have sat in hearing after hearing after hearing them just debating the right of trans people mm-hmm. and demeaning us and buying into pseudoscience reports, things that have been paid for by opposition of trans, the trans experience and queer experience. And I've had enough. And we have never had a trans person in the state legislature who understands what it's like to be trans and queer, who's going to represent those of us who are struggling just to exist, you know?
4: Mm-hmm. Yeah.
5: And it's past time that we have representation in that building, you know, mm-hmm. and that people
4: yep.
5: have representation, and people that have struggled and experienced homelessness have representation in that building and are fighting for us.
6: And how horrible it is for the leader of this country to continue to vilify trans people in every speech and opportunity he has. It's just got to hurt and feel. It's just despicable. And I'm sure people, you know, it's having a difficult effect on people. And I hopefully they just take the high road and say, as my father used to say, consider the source, consider the source. But it is hard when he's fear mongering like this constantly against trans.
5: When the leader of the free world is fear mongering against one person of the population.
6: Yeah.
5: You know know that our power is greater than we give credit for.
7: Amen. Oh, I know. And it's just, and it's also always so silly. It's like, why is there war in Iran? Well, they're turning people trans at school. Like, it's just, it's like, wait, what are you talking? Like, it just comes out of, it's the trans community has been like the, here we are. We're going to like, it's because of this. That's why we have high gas prices, because trans people, it's so
5: we're weird. Responsible for everything.
7: And yes, you are. You are all powerful.
6: That's the way to turn it. Turn it that way. I love it.
7: Well, yeah. As we are heading towards the Wisconsin primaries in August, do you have any upcoming events so that people can get out and get to know you a little bit more as you are now officially on the ballot for the Wisconsin State Assembly?
5: Absolutely. We've got a house fundraiser happening on the 22nd to celebrate Pride. You can reach out to the campaign at votedinanina.com to find out more. Sign up for our mailing list so you can get updates on when we're having events. Look, I look at my schedule every day. I'm just like today. I don't remember anything today. You know, get through today. And we have like 64 days, I think it is. Wow. Until the primary, and I'm just going to fight like hell to get to the end and fight like hell for working people once we get in that building.
7: Look, I know you will. Here's the thing. I've known you for quite some time now, and I am so proud of you because you are someone who has struggled, who has understands what it means to live paycheck to paycheck. You are somebody who is empathetic, who understands what it means to be compassionate towards other human beings. And you entered into this public service life to make a change to make a change for the better. And I could not be more proud of you. And folks, if you are listening in Wisconsin, make sure you go to votedinanina.com. If you are not in Madison or in Wisconsin, go there anyway. Maybe you can send a couple bucks for some donations to the campaign, because I believe in you, Alder Dina Nina Martinez Rutherford, with all my heart.
5: Thank you.
6: Yes, I do and too.
5: Yeah, we're coming up on our, you know, second fundraising disclosure filing deadline. So if you're able to go and just chip in $5, $10, whatever you can, I understand these times are hard and I hate asking for money because, you know, I didn't get into this because for politics. Right. I got in it because this is personal.
7: Yeah.
5: For me.
6: Every little bit helps though. It's a good reminder.
7: Again, go to votedinanina.com. Alder Dina Nina Martinez Rutherford, thank you so much for joining us today. And thank you for making the world a better place.
5: Oh, thank you. Thank you both.
6: Thank you.
7: Good love you more than my luggage, Dina Nina Martinez Rutherford. Hey, listen.
5: And I know you love your luggage.
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10: Media stuff,
9: people
10: yeah.
9: would sit on the porch, and so probably lights, your neighbor would go, little Carlos, right. 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
10: no,
9: but it kind of woke you up and said...
10: It taught you respect.
9: Yeah.
10: You know?
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10: Oh, absolutely.
9: Yeah.
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1: He's been working very, very hard. And he also like takes a moment to recognize the contributions of what LGBTQ plus Illinoisans give to, to the state. Here was a pride message from Governor J.B. Pritzker.
2: Pritzker here with exciting news from the great state of Illinois. New state rankings from Out Leadership have been released, and LGBTQ plus Business Climate Index ranks Illinois as one of the most inclusive and business-friendly states in the country. Illinois is now ranked number one in the Midwest for hospitality toward the LGBTQ plus community at work and in life. Building on a rich history of pride and progress, Illinois continues to grow as a haven of equity, safety, and opportunity for the LGBTQ plus community. The state has some of the strongest human rights laws in the country, protecting all who call Illinois home. Our SHIELD laws, healthcare access, inclusive school policies, and commitment to stopping employment and housing discrimination have helped make Illinois the best state in the nation to live, work, and raise a family. These new rankings capture not only our state's continued rise as a champion for equity and inclusion, but also as a job creator that welcomes LGBTQ plus workers and their families. We have built an economy that strives to work for every Illinoisan, but our work is far from finished as the Trump administration continues to endanger the basic dignity of living authentically without fear. We will not back down from our work to ensure that all can live and love freely. On behalf of the people of Illinois, a state where everyone is welcome, seen, and valued, happy Pride. Governor J.
0: Love him.
1: I love him. I love the fact that he is like bringing home the financial aspects too. It's like, you know, this is a place where LGBTQ plus folks want to move, where they want to contribute to.
0: So true.
1: To the economy, to, again, to culture, to communities. Like, it's a very, we're so lucky that we live in a place where that is encouraged. Yeah. Like, that is the thing.
0: And, you know, we talk about earlier about how hard it is to live here, the supply and demand, you know, for, you know, the rub, people are leaving Chicago, they're leaving Illinois. Well, you could have fooled me as a real estate agent, because we do not have enough housing for all the people that want to live here, mm-hmm. and they want to move here. I think people more than ever under the current administration are seeing Illinois, Chicago area as a haven for freedom and for independence and for equality. And I couldn't be prouder. And, you know, Governor Pritzker came under a lot of criticism, as did the legislature in Illinois, because they had not passed a law to fund the Chicago Bears stadium here. And I'm like, you know what? He's damned if he does and damned if he doesn't, because people are constantly bitching about high taxes in this state, mm-hmm. which they are.
1: Yeah.
0: But you want to pay for a sports stadium? You're going to get taxed for that too. And so which is it, folks? Which is it? You know, these are the detractors, the people that don't like Pritzker. Thankfully, the majority of people in the state do like Pritzker, and he will have no problem being reelected. But I'm a big sports fan. I'm a big Bears fan, but I agree. We should not be funding billionaires building stadiums in our state. Yeah. He stood up for that, and he, you know, there's the, again, like I said, people are criticizing him for it, but I'd rather take the positives that he does in the state and think about those. You know,
1: yeah, 100%.
0: Plenty of them.
1: Sorry, I had dropped out of that conversation because I'm like, sports.
0: Well, Devin knows what I'm talking about.
1: I know what's going on. I just can't speak passionately about the whole
0: thing. It came out on Friday or Thursday, that they're, you know, going to move to Indiana.
1: Yeah.
0: A lot of people think it's a smokescreen to scare them into like making drastic moves to keep them here. I don't care if they go to Arlington Heights. I really don't. You know, I don't go see the games live. I like to watch them on television, but. You know, of course, people are using, you know, our state government as a punching bag over it. But I think the majority of people agree that we don't want to pay for it.
1: I don't think we want to pay for it either. And I think that we, who are we? What's happening? Sorry, I looked over at Devin and you're doing this. They sorry about that. I'm easily distracted.
0: Yes, I know.
1: By shiny, sparkly things right now.
0: It's okay.
1: Yeah, you know,
0: it's Pride Month. Things should be sparkly and shiny.
1: Sparkly and shiny. What's going on there? Yeah, you know, I don't care about sports very much.
0: So you certainly don't want to see.

0: your taxes go up to build the stadium.
1: No, of course not.
0: No.
1: But what I do love, like you were saying, like with the positive things, we are so fortunate that we have such a strong ally for the LGBTQ plus community that we have with Governor Pritzker and with the whole with the administration. They are looking forward. They understand that diversity, equity, and inclusion helps. It makes everybody's experience better. We learn things. We get different perspectives. We have new solutions to problems that are coming up. I love it.
0: I do too. And every time I hear them, those people that are the administration of this country vilify DEI, I am just so, I'm like, what is wrong with you? What in the world is wrong with inclusion and diversity
1: and equity?
0: And equity. Why is that a dirty word? Dirty words for you. What is wrong with you?
1: What they do is they've been stoking up white
0: fear.
1: Grievance.
0: Yes.
1: It is white grievance.
0: It is.
1: It's like, it's not even fear. It is like people are taking away your jobs because they're not qualified, only because they happen to look a different way, or they are disabled, or they love a different way. Like, they're like.
0: And women are part of DEI as well.
1: Oh, I know.
0: So is it wrong for more women to be in positions? Because that's what you're basically saying. It's only if you're white and male, then it's okay.
1: I want to know why feminism has such a bad, like, it's such a horrible word for the MAGA folks. Like, I don't get it.
0: Because
1: I don't understand.
0: Because they have a place for women, Scott.
1: The whole trad wife thing. I know.
0: It's
1: like,
0: the trad wife thing. Yes. That's their, this is part of 2020, the Project 2025 is putting women in their place.
1: Getting rid of their right to vote.
0: Getting rid of their right to decide what happens with their body. All of it.
1: Mm-hmm.
0: It is an attack on so many groups, categories, people in this country that are as vital and more vital than anything. And the fact that it continues and that it's making me crazy. Hopefully it'll be one of the issues that brings on the blue wave, as we talked about in the midterms.
1: Mm-hmm.
0: I saw a little blurb today that there's rural counties in this country that are turning on him. Hopefully it's people that are the farming communities, for example.
1: Well, he was just up in Wisconsin, so that he'd rather
0: he
1: be
0: didn't
1: watching
0: stay
1: TV.
0: Long, though.
1: I know. Yeah, I'm like, I don't get it. This guy is actively showing you how much he does not care about you.
0: He's demented.
1: Yeah, how he does not care about you for the farmers. He does not care about you folks in like rural things. He does like the poorly educated. If we can remember that.
0: I love the poorly educated.
1: Yeah, he loves the poorly educated because they will just follow their gut and their supposed to like
0: yes, because informed people certainly wouldn't approve of you, Mr. President.
1: No, because things just don't make sense. No. Things don't make sense, and all he's concerned about is how tall the reflecting pool is, which
0: and
1: is
0: the size never changed. It's just
1: he's like, I'm standing it up, and now it's like a skyscraper. It's like, you're not doing that.
0: Crazy
1: you're just
0: talk.
1: Spinning. He's just completely wackadoo cuckoo pants is what he is.
0: And nuttier by the day.
1: Yes, nuttier.
0: Sleeping more by the day.
1: Sleeping.
0: Do you believe he had the nerve to refer to Biden as Sleepy Joe? And this guy, no president has ever snoozed, closed his eyes more, nodded off than he has in history.
1: On TV. Like with cameras president. It's always very interesting. So, but again, because of Dear Leader, we now get to long blink.
0: Oh, yeah, long blink.
1: Long blinking is
0: I really do that in the theater once in a while. I admit.
1: Yeah, I have long blinked at the theater sometimes myself.
0: But not at a cabinet meeting. Not at... it's also wrong.
1: It is also
0: wrong.
1: So, but we should probably take a break because our next guest is oh so right.
0: Mm-hmm.
1: Kinky Boots.
0: Yes.
1: Star.
0: Omari
1: Collins will be joining us on the other side of a break. So stick around. 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
4: You know, I hear a lot of people saying that they hate Illinois. They hate Cook County. You know, they literally, you can just see the passion and the anger when they talk about that. I can't wait to move away and move away. And everybody talks about getting out of the state, which, and I'll be honest with you, I love it here. But yet our house is still a seller's market. There's still more people that want to move in than are moving out. I mean, if so many people are leaving our state, then wouldn't the buyers have more power?
5: 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People's identity, the things they most cherish. And if you identify as someone who is conservative, you will look at some of the legislation that's been passed, pro-LGBTQ, pro-DEI, whatever other buzzwords that people on the right side of the political spectrum like to point at that are, you know, to them that are negative values that our government and the majority of our people find enough value in it to protect it, abortion rights, you 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
1: Welcome back to Out Chicago. Scott Duff here, along with Ellen Miller, just rolling along and waiting for our guests. I don't know. What did I do?
0: What did you do, Scott?
1: I don't know. I think they can. It's my distinct odor.
0: They couldn't smell that through the Zoom.
1: Well, I don't know. You never know.
0: Maybe smell of vision. it's funny because we had a very, very busy show today, and we've had a couple.
1: I know.
0: I guess that some of our guests were very busy, too.
1: It's a busy time of year, that's why we would love to hear from you. Give us a call or text 773-763-9278.
0: Yeah, what do you
1: want to
0: talk
1: about? The number again is 773-763-9278, or you can text us your thoughts about things that are going on in the world. Today is kind of a big gay Christmas day. I know we've got a lot of gay Christmases. Mm-hmm. Usually that's Halloween, okay. Oscars, Thanksgiving. There we are. And tonight is the Tony Awards.
0: Mardi Gras. We can count that. There's a lot of dressing up.
1: That's in your special place. Yeah.
0: But tonight,
1: the Tony Awards
0: are the Tonys.
1: There we go. And odd choice, Pink is hosting.
0: Never been in a show, from my mind. Never been in a Broadway show.
1: No, two of her songs are on Broadway right now.
0: Well,
1: one's in Moulin Rouge, and another one is in And Juliet. Mm. It just still seems really weird. Like, I love her. I love Pink. I think she's, I mean, you got to see her.
0: Yeah, Wrigley. At Wrigley. I wonder if she'll fly in.
1: She may
0: land on stage.
1: Oh. There we are. Oh. Cool. You know, but, so it's, oh, good. But yes. All right. So, the Tonys are tonight.
0: Yes.
1: And then we have to go back a couple years when the Tonys, totally loved the Kinky Boots. And we're very excited because the Tony Award-winning musical Kinky Boots is returning to where it all began right here in Chicago, just in time for Pride season. And joining us now is, and it was getting ready for, looking fabulous right now, by the way, none other than Alola, who's the one who's in need of said Kinky Boots, actor Omari Collins. Omari, welcome to the show.
12: Hi, thank you for having me.
1: Oh my gosh, thank you for joining us today. How's the tour going?
12: Oh my gosh, it's incredible. It's incredible. I love seeing a different city almost every night.
1: And where are you now?
12: Currently we're on a vacation, so
1: fabulous.
12: I'm in Kansas City, Missouri. Yes.
1: My fellow Missourian.
0: You're from there.
1: I know. I'm from the other side of the state. I'm from outside of St. Louis. So we've got that little I-270 sort of that 70 rivalry going on right there.
12: Yes.
1: So for folks who might not be familiar with the incredible story of Kinky Boots, what's the play all about?
12: Yeah. So Charlie Price, he inherits his dad's failing shoe company, and he goes to London and meets this incredible cabaret performer named Lola. Mm-hmm. And through a series of events, they find out that they both have a need for a new kind of construction of a boot. And so they go through, you know, the ups and downs, and they settle. Lola designs these gorgeous, you know, boots, 2.5 feet of irresistible tubular. And she designs those boots, and they start production on them, and you'll have to come to the musical to find out the rest.
1: Right? Yeah. I mean, and it's the great thing is it's based on a true story, which I love.
0: Really?
1: Yeah.
0: I don't think I knew that.
1: Yeah. There was, it's a documentary.
0: Wow.
1: There was this really happened, and this is a true story. Oh, cool. And then the genius that is Harvey Fierstein and Cyndi Lauper, they took all of that and put it into this glorious package that is Kinky Boots. I said earlier in the show, I was lucky enough to be in the final dress rehearsal before the first preview of the pre-Broadway run. Yes, it was just like, it was so fantastic. It was wonderful to kind of, I mean, it was totally professional, so it wasn't so much seeing how the sausage was made, but it was kind of to be there on the eve of like, okay, we're about to have an audience, like a huge audience starting tomorrow, like just to watch it. It's such an uplifting, like, beautiful show. And you've done, this is your 7th time, am I correct, playing?
12: Yeah. My 7th time playing Lola.
1: Oh my gosh. Yeah. Does it ever get old?
12: No, you know, I find something new in it every single time, whether it's about myself or about the character or about the people that, you know, are in the show with me. I learn something new. So like, that's why I keep coming back. And I feel like this story is so important now more than ever. And I'm just happy to be the one to tell it. So.
0: You know, Lola, as you know, is fierce and funny and vulnerable. What aspect of Lola most resembles you, Omari?
12: I would say the fierce and vulnerable part, because mm-hmm. I feel like to be a great entertainer, which I aspire to be, you have to have some level of vulnerability. You have to be able to lay it all out there and invite people in to you. And so I think that fierceness, you know, that steadfast fierceness and the vulnerability are what make me and Lola similar.
1: So I gotta ask, good Kansas City kid. You know, I'm a St. Louis kid, Kansas City kid. How did, you're now like a drag artist in New York City. Scarlett D. Von Ju is your, is your, is your alter ego. How did you get into drag in one of the like hardest cities in the world to get into drag?
12: I tell you what, it started obviously here in Kansas City. In college, I met a drag performer who performed here in the city. And they were also a part of our college theater department at one point. And so they knew, you know, how things worked. So they came backstage at one of our productions or something. And I was applying my makeup and they literally pointed at me and was like, oh, you kind of got something there. You should try this thing. And so I think from then on, I just started, you know, playing around in makeup even more and, you know, putting on these crazy looking wigs and calling myself a drag queen. And so I feel like that is kind of how I got that start.
1: So did they become your drag mom?
12: No, because like technically they didn't put me in drag. They didn't, you know, they just planted the seed, you know?
1: So there was like a drag farmer.
12: Yeah.
1: Cultivating and right. Nurturing the young burgeoning right. beauty that is a drag queen right there.
12: Right.
1: So for you, is there a difference between doing like strictly a drag show as opposed to doing drag in a show, like with Kinky Boots?
12: Right. Right. So I find the biggest difference is Lola exists on the page, you know, and she was also obviously a real person,
1: right.
12: But like there are parameters there, you know, that anything outside those wouldn't be true to that character.
1: Mm-hmm.
12: With my drag persona, I am open to anything. You know, I can wear, you know, funky brows or crazy colors or whatever, because that's true to my character in that moment, whatever that may be. So I feel like that's the main difference of like Lola exists, you know, in this realm right. and Scarlett can literally be whatever.
1: Whatever.
12: Yeah.
0: So is it challenging at all for you to slip into those 6-inch heels every night, or your drag experience has prepared you for this your whole life?
12: Oh, honey, after 7 times, I will hope it's easy to slip in. Those shoes, listen, they feel like a second skin at this point.
0: Oh,
12: like,
0: good for you. Yeah. For me. How about songs? Do you have a favorite song from the show that you love doing?
12: Yes, absolutely. I love doing The Sex Is in the Heel. It's like the first time Lola and the drag queens meet, you know, the rest of the factory workers and the Dawn character. I get to mess with Dawn a little bit. So, like, that's always fun. So The Sex Is in the Heel is definitely my favorite song from the show.
0: I love it.
1: And that's the one on the conveyor belt, yeah? Am I making that?
12: No, that's, you're thinking of Everybody Say Yeah.
1: Thank you. Yes, yes. Sorry, my brain is a bit foggy.
12: No.
1: But I do know that, like, Lola has, like, the thing that's just so wonderful about Kinky Boots that is going to be playing at Broadway in Chicago coming up this week, starting June 9th through the 21st, again, it is like, it is a real story. It's a true story. And it's a whole lot of like, you know, these two characters are finding that they have more alike than they do have differences, and that they both have like complicated relationships with their father. And like, there's a real depth and a real heart. And, you know, you've got some big moments in the show. How do you key into that, you know, 8 shows a week?
12: Yeah, I think it's really committing to telling the story. I think that is for me, every time I before I run on, I look at myself in the mirror and I kind of settle into Lola and really let her speak. I know that sounds kind of woo-woo, but like,
1: no, I'm
12: but
1: with you. No, yeah, yeah, go sense. Go with the woo-woo.
0: Yeah.
12: But it helps me, you know, tell the audience the story. And also the story is very similar to my own. You know, it was hard coming up, you know, and wanting to express myself in certain ways and being met with people who didn't understand, you know, so especially within my own family. And so I feel like even on that basic level, I connect to the character. So like I can let that truth speak through 8 times a week.
1: Yeah, it's always, you know, walk a mile in someone's shoes, and this, you know, it's walk a mile in someone's kinky boots. You know?
12: Right.
1: It's like, we're like, you know, you bring these lived experiences. I think, you know, it's as queer folks, we have had our fair share of, you know, discrimination and people who don't understand and people who, you know, with all the best intentions are trying to, like, you know, lobby you just a little too hard or whatever it is, you know, and to be able to key into that as an artist and to use that to make something so beautiful as it, the character of Lola in Kinky Boots. Like, it's gotta be just like a good feeling, you know, especially when you're doing this role again for the seventh time, you know, it's like, there's gotta be something that brings you back, you know?
12: Yeah. Yeah, it's really rewarding to by the end of the show have the audience on their feet right there with you, mm-hmm. you know, and really just feeling that they can go out into the world and be exactly who they want to be. Just because they watched me, you know, express myself on that stage for 2.5 hours, they feel empowered now to leave the theater and go out and just be who they are.
0: And has that reaction changed from their very first time you were Lola to now? Has it been consistent, or are you seeing a different reaction as the times we're living in right now have maybe brought about? What do you think?
12: You know, I say the story is a story of love in general, just like love thy neighbor. Like really, that's what it is. And so I feel like it's always going to be relevant. And so even when I first did Lola, no, up until now, I feel like that rings true. Everybody feels that love. Yeah. And so I will say now, even more so, mm-hmm. you know, we're kind of like needing this kind of story, and we're needing to rally together, and we're needing to, you know, push forward. But I think the story of love has always rung true with this musical, and I think that it will stand the test of time.
1: Yeah, you know, absolutely. It's always just like, it just tans my hide when I hear people who are like, what is so hard for people to understand about Love Thy Neighbor? Like, you know, all these people who are waving like, it's Christian values and family values. Like, and the hardest thing you have is treat others as you want to be treated.
0: That's all.
1: Just that. Just you know, it's so just essential. And it seems like it would be an essential part of that group, but they seem to miss that a lot, which is all right. Maybe you should go back to your book, you know. Maybe you should go back to, you know, it's a lovely read. It's called Holly Biblo. Anyway. You're coming to Chicago. Performances are going to be starting on Tuesday. Holy smokes. What are you looking forward to most about spending time in Chicago?
12: Oh, baby, the food.
1: Thank you.
0: Yes.
1: My people.
0: Any particular food that you like to seek out here?
12: I'm a foodie, so I like any kind of thing. So if y'all have recommendations, just make sure you shoot them my way.
1: Do you know what neighborhood you're going to be staying in?
12: I think it's near the theater.
1: Great. So you're downtown. Lots of restaurants. Go down Randolph.
0: Just
1: stop by and eat at everything.
12: Yes, I was told I need to try Garrett's popcorn. Is that true?
0: It's right next to the theater.
1: Close to the theater. You want to get the Chicago mix, which is a cheddar and caramel corn sort of vibe going on there.
0: Okay. Mm-hmm. I highly recommend that. But bring a lot of napkins because it's messy.
1: Yeah, or chopsticks. Okay. Use chopsticks.
0: Guess what? I need a big handful of that. A chopstick portion is not going to do it for me.
1: True, but it's a way to keep, like, that's how you can also eat Flaming Hot Cheetos without staining your hands.
0: The thing about the caramel, the Chicago mix is you have to get a piece of the cheese and the caramel together, which is a little more difficult on the chopsticks, but you could master it. If you can master the boots, you can master anything.
1: Oh, girl, look at those nails.
0: I see those. Yes,
1: they can do anything, right?
0: Might want to just wear gloves, but
12: right.
1: Well, you're coming to Chicago at one of the most beautiful times of year, and during one of the most celebratory times of year. Pride Month is here. We've got a mayor who loves us. We've got a governor who loves us. We've got a city who loves us. And you are going to love Kinky Boots when it comes sashaying back its way to Chicago June 9th through the 21st at Broadway in Chicago's Niederlander Theater. For tickets, you can head to BroadwayInChicago.com. Omari Collins, what a delight to speak with you. Enjoy your time enjoy your last moments of vacation. We cannot wait to see you in Chicago. I would say break legs, but in those heels, you might.
0: No.
12: Okay.
0: Have a great time here, Amar. I know you will.
12: Thank you so much. Thank y'all so much for having me.
0: Oh, thanks for being with us.
1: Thank you.
0: Enjoy. Thanks.
12: Have a good one.
1: You too. All right. We're going to take a quick break. And when we come back, we are going to be speaking with Dylan Comney, founder of Ottawa Pride Fest and Humankind Initiative. So stick around. 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
15: 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As of mid-February 2026, there have been some major developments impacting reproductive health for women. The Wyoming Supreme Court has affirmed a constitutional right to health care decisions, striking down a total abortion ban. In Louisiana, a doctor is facing extradition for providing medication abortion across state lines. Missouri abortion restrictions are facing legal challenges. Research indicates that the fertility rates have increased in states with restrictive bans. A review found that there is no link between COVID-19 vaccination and impaired fertility. However, the American Society for Reproductive Medicine noted that certain polygenetic embryo screenings are not yet ready for clinical practice. A new study found that testosterone levels decline with age rather than menopause, challenging some hormone therapy practices. WCPT 820 listeners, I'm Whitney Rydell, and this is Girls News.
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16: Welcome back to Out Chicago on Chicago's Progressive Talk. Can I get you another Bellini?
1: Yes, please. Yes,
0: are
1: please, Stephanie Miller.
0: Drinking Bellinis? Is that even the thing?
1: You know, probably not.
0: I think she needs to do some, like, I think.
1: Oh, it has been a long.
0: Yeah. What's it called? Negroni? Something like that?
1: Oh, are we moving? Oh,
0: one of those.
1: Yeah, like a frozen Negroni.
0: Yeah, we'll have her recut that to bring it up to modern day time.
1: Well, because I guess it was like 12 years ago or something.
0: Try 13 or something, yeah. Bellini, baby.
1: Come on, Bellini. Look, they're delicious. Something delicious never goes out of style.
0: I guess not.
1: And there we are. And what never goes out of style is Pride. Queer all year right around here. But hey, guess what? We're heading way outside of Chicago to celebrate the 5th annual Ottawa Pride Fest that's coming up this Saturday on the 13th. And joining us now is founder of Ottawa Pride Fest, Dylan Comney. Dylan, welcome to the show.
17: Hi, how are you?
1: We're doing great. How are you? Having a little hard time hearing you right now. How are you doing?
17: I'm sorry. We were in the car coming back from Quad Cities and actually came through a tornado area in Princeton. So can you hear me at all?
1: Oh, we can. Are you okay? Are you safe?
17: Oh, yeah, we're fine. We didn't even know there was a tornado until we stopped in the gas station in Princeton and then...
1: That might be the most Quad City statement I think I have ever heard in my entire life. Yeah, we didn't even know there was a tornado going around. You know, we do this.
17: Quad City, there was beautiful weather in Quad Cities. There was supposed to be horrible weather all weekend, and it was beautiful. And then we left, and a storm followed us the entire way home.
1: Oh,
17: so,
1: my gosh.
0: I hope you outran it.
17: Now we are almost home. There was flooding across the highway. We had to come to a slow crawl. But it's supposed to be beautiful weather next weekend, so I don't care.
1: Okay. All right. Well, girl, well, thank you for risking life and limb for, no, for to have this conversation.
17: It is what we do.
1: So for folks out listening out there, what led to the creation of the Ottawa Pride Fest?
17: Back in 2021, there was someone's grandma came up to me when I was managing the bookstore in downtown Ottawa, and she said that her 12-year-old grandson was coming out as trans, and she wanted to celebrate. They wanted to march through town and wondered if there was anything we could do as the bookstore to help. So we said, absolutely. We went outside. We waved flags, and we were there for him and his grandma and a small group of people. And I grew up in the Northwest suburbs in Chicagoland and kind of took for granted everything I had going on up there. But we had nothing in rural Ottawa. So taking that and realizing the kids in the area and the community, we have nothing going on. I requested a couple parks in town for the following June. The city said, sure, why not? And thus became Pride Fest. We kept it completely family friendly. I mean, it's a rural area, so I figured that also made it a safer bet that we'd be allowed to do it.
1: Yeah.
17: But there are enough Pride Fests out there for people to attend that aren't family friendly if they want to go find one to, you know, do whatever they like. We have a drag show, but we also have, you know, magicians and things going on. Right. So it was a celebration that would let all of the youth in our area know that they were seen and visible, and let everyone who grew up in the area who moved away. We get people to come back all the time saying they would never have known in their lifetime that they could see this back in Ottawa type stuff.
1: How does that make you feel when you hear statements like that?
17: It's a humbling feeling. Yeah. It's a very surreal experience. Yeah. I mean, as the person who organizes it, I always say I haven't really attended the event in right. 4 years because I'm kind of a blur the yeah. entire time. Mm-hmm. But whenever I wake up the next day to have all the messages coming in and the photos, and it's really a wonderful experience. So,
0: Dylan, for all of our geographically challenged listeners, can you tell us exactly where Ottawa is in relation to the Chicago area?
17: Kind of. So because I never knew where Ottawa was until I moved here or even heard of it. We're about an hour and a half west of Chicago.
0: Hour and a half
17: so,
0: west.
17: So we are right outside Starved Rock State Park.
0: Oh, okay.
17: So
0: that's a good landmark.
17: If anyone knows where Starved Rock State Park is, we are basically where downtown Ottawa is, where everyone goes to shop when they are out for the weekend hiking at Starved Rock State Park. They always pop in Ottawa. We're a big weekenders getaway, actually. So it's a great place to just pop by anyway. When we do Ottawa Pride, it is downtown Ottawa. So we flank downtown with the two parks. So everyone shops downtown while we're there. All the merchants have their Pride flags out, and it's become, you know, when I first moved here in 2012, it was kind of devoid of a lot, and it's built into a very artistic community, a very loving, inclusive community. So even though it's a red, rural voting area, it's got a huge blue wave that runs through it.
0: Oh, good.
17: And it's just become an incredible place to call home and to hold the Pride Festival.
0: Well, thanks to you a lot, too, I'm sure. Maybe we should do a Starved Rock camp out, a gay camp out, and kind of coordinate it. Do a big weekend.
17: I think that would be amazing.
0: Yeah.
17: Yeah. We work closely with Camp Tuckabatchee over here, and we do a murder mystery camp out once a year and stuff. So I would love to also do something with Starved Rock as well. But our next murder mystery overnight camp out is coming up this fall. So
1: what? I think I might have to go to that. That's like you have me a murder mystery.
17: Yeah, we had a blast.
0: How about camping, Scott?
1: You know, I'm down with camping. Okay, I grew up camping. Okay. So we would go camping and go on float trips.
0: Yeah.
1: I'm a little more country than people think they are, than people think. So yeah, I do all the float trips, the camping and all that fun stuff. Especially like when we're getting ready for the Ottawa Pride Fest. What's in store this year for the fifth installation that's going to be happening on Saturday, June 13th? You've got our very own Patty Vasquez coming on out.
17: Yes. Yeah, she's going to have a booth right next to Minocqua Brewing. So the two of them will be side by side because we're going to be helping them promote her Stand Up for Humankind comedy fundraising show that she's coming back to Ottawa to do the following weekend. So Patty will be there in Washington Park all day from 10 to 4. Our day kicks off with our parade at 10 o'clock. It runs through downtown. And Nina West and Darian Lake are our grand marshals.
1: We've got both. So, I knew Nina West, but Darian Lake, too. These are RuPaul girls, Ellen. Oh. I have to explain to Ellen. They're true RuPaul.
0: Okay, thank you for explaining. Yeah.
1: She does the whole thing with sports to me, so I get it. Yeah. So, yeah. So you've got Nina West. I've got Nina Martinez.
0: Yes, of course.
1: So you have Nina West and
0: Darian.
1: Darian Lake.
17: Yeah, amazing. And then they're going to host the drag show with some of our local talent.
1: I couldn't think of a better duo to do, especially for like a family friendly sort of for a drag event. They're so talented and so good and just like such good hearts, those two.
17: Yeah, and we had both of them at separate times come before, and they actually reached back out because they said they loved what we were doing in Ottawa and they wanted to come back. So I think what you said is very true. There are many different kinds of queens out there, but the two of them are very true to what they do and very philanthropic. And so it's a perfect pairing for what we are doing, especially with our nonprofit and everything. So we're happy to have them. We have two different magic shows throughout the day, Balloon Animals. Tim the Mime is coming down from Chicago to do his mime thing.
1: Tim.
17: A reptile show. So we've got over 120 vendors that are going to be set up in both parks. We have a big obstacle course set up, an inflatable one with water slides. We've got a little bit of everything. The Flannel Junkies are playing music. We've got three different DJs. One's bringing karaoke. So there's pretty much something for everybody.
1: Oh, my gosh.
17: Every
1: it sounds
17: age,
1: like it's
17: crafts,
1: such a...
17: that our merchandiser...
1: You sound like that character.
17: It's pretty intense.
1: You sound like that character Stefan from Saturday Night Live talking about it's got everything. Water slides, drag queens, obstacle courses, vendors. Like it sounds like it's going to be such an amazing, fabulous fest. How long is, so it starts at 10 o'clock with the parade and how long does it go into the evening? Oh, did we freeze?
17: People, you know, are...
1: All right. Hey, Dylan, unfortunately, I think I think maybe that tornado's catching up or some sort of weather, but you are frozen. So we just want to make sure, direct everybody to go check out the fifth annual Ottawa Pride Fest. It's this coming Saturday, June 13th. For more information, go to humankindinitiative.org. Sounds like it's going to be a blast. Dylan Comey, thank you from Ottawa Pride Fest and Humankind Initiative.
0: Thanks for your good work out there. Appreciate it.
1: Yeah,
0: so
1: thank you so much. It's wonderful.
17: Thank you
1: for being a beacon of light, a beacon of rainbow light in the blue ribbon of the red district. There we are.
17: Thank you.
0: Take care. Drive safely.
1: Drive safely. Oh my gosh, that sounds like one of the most fun things the planet.
0: I like the idea of my Star of Rock doing a big camp out.
1: I think that's
0: camp
1: perfect.
0: Out and then they could go, you know.
1: Yeah, no, I think, well, for next year.
0: Next year, yeah, for next year.
1: For year six.
0: When they're there in the fall, you know, doing the murder mystery, they can start making plans.
1: That sounds so much fun.
0: To you, yes.
1: Do you not like, well, do you like playing games? and figure, like,
0: I do, but we just never have time. Even like at holidays, we bring the games and everybody's like, you know, no.
1: You make time, Ellen Miller.
0: Tell that to my
1: family. You make time.
0: I know. We'll try. I always loved games as a child.
1: I love games as an adult. And I think we need to play more games because finding a sense of play when you are an adult is a very, very huge thing. Speaking of senses of play,
0: yes,
1: there are some other fun things to be doing this week in terms of celebrating Pride. Mm-hmm. This knocked my socks off.
0: Yes.
1: Our good friends, the incredible Artemis Singers, Chicago's lesbian feminist chorus, will kick off Chicago White Sox Pride of the Park ball game by singing the national anthem on Wednesday, June 10th. I'm like, yes, come on now.
0: Mm-hmm.
1: They've grown so much exponentially. We've been following them throughout the years. We're so proud of all the incredible work that Artemis is doing. So, you know, it's great that they're doing it, I guess, for the White Sox. But, you know, I was waiting for you to.
18: Scott, I want to let you know that this year the White Sox are actually releasing a Pride hat that's a tribute to Stonewall. So why are you going to criticize them?
1: Don't know. I live on the north side and I know it would kind of like get under your skin.
0: Well, I had something to say there, about that. There seems to be some controversy over the north side team's celebration of Pride. Some people are coming out and saying that even though they are doing, you know, the Pride night and all that, they've kind of scrubbed a lot of it from their social media pages and not promoting it like they have in the past.
1: That is because of the rickets. And
0: yes,
1: they
0: I know.
1: Money.
0: And
1: yeah,
0: I,
1: yeah, yeah.
0: I'm calling it out because it doesn't make me feel good.
1: That doesn't good. Sorry. So go Sox.
18: That's,
0: well, I'm going to, yeah,
18: Ellen,
0: in this
18: I'm
0: case.
18: Push back. Only four teams this year posted their MLB logo with the Pride colors. A lot of teams are not doing, they're having Pride, not promoting it. And,
0: I didn't know that.
18: You can blame the rickets, but we all know the real reason why they're not going as hard on social media on Pride, because who lives on social media? It's no one in this room.
1: This is very true. Also, another thing to be doing during Pride while we're getting mad at the Cubs and MLB, you can also go. Jackalope Theater just opened to wild acclaim.
0: Yes.
1: Andy Warhol presents The Cocaine Play. But this is definitely not the family-friendly version of Pride things.
0: Yeah.
1: It's written and directed by Terry Guest, who we've had on before. Yeah. Incredible playwright. People are losing their minds. It's about like what people will do to become famous through their art. So a couple things to be doing this Pride season, this week in Pride. And that's going
0: to
1: do it for us.
0: Lots
1: this
0: to
1: week
0: do
1: in
0: out
1: Pride.
0: There. Go get it. It's all out there for you.
1: Lots of stuff going on. I want to thank our guests, Madison Alderperson, Dina Nina Martinez Rutherford, actor Omari Collins. Don't miss Kinky Boots coming up. Of course, Dylan Comney, founder of Ottawa Pride Fest. Thank that. Devin, so wonderful to have you here.
0: Yes, Devin.
1: It's
0: great
1: been a hot
0: to have
1: second.
0: You.
1: Paul, thank you for doing whatever it is that you do back there in that tiny, tiny little room. Ellen Miller, have a wonderful week.
0: Thank you.
1: Have
0: and I am at playing
1: Fest.
0: At Reggie's tonight in a pro jam post Blues Fest. Starts at 9:30. Reggie's on South Michigan. Come on down.
1: Great. And I'm Scott Duff. And until next week,
0: stay proud.

0: Around the Town, Chicago, with Al Besloff.
1: We had a very strange thing happen. Right. We were supposed to be talking to Ronnie Marmol, who is back.
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8: NBC News Radio, I'm Lisa Carton. President Trump is not ruling out government payments to January 6 rioters. Trump defended his administration's so-called anti-weaponization fund, calling it a great idea on NBC's Meet the Press.
9: If it was up to me, I'd pay them the kind of money that they deserve. People have been destroyed. Lives have been destroyed.
8: President Trump was asked if anyone who attacked officers during the January 6th Capitol riot should get money.
9: I wouldn't be inclined to say so, but I have to see it.
8: His comments come after Acting Attorney General Todd Blanche told lawmakers the administration is not moving forward with the fund. The Justice Department has also said it will abide by a court ruling that temporarily paused the fund. American forces have downed two more Iranian attack drones over the Strait of Hormuz. U.S. Central Command posted on X this morning that the drones were threatening international maritime traffic in the critical Middle East waterway. CENTCOM said in the post, American forces remain postured and ready to continue defending against Iranian aggression. Iran is accusing the U.S. of violating its ceasefire by attacking the drones. A manhunt is underway in Ohio after gunmen shot 12 people at an outdoor festival in Toledo. Jim Forbes has details.
10: Authorities in Toledo say a dozen people ranging in age from 14 to 61 were injured in Saturday's shooting at an annual festival, and two of the victims are in critical condition. Police believe the gunmen were likely shooting at each other and have not yet been identified. The Old West End Festival is an annual tradition in Toledo and features live music, food markets, children's events.
8: Organizers have canceled today's events as police search for suspects. And millions today across the northern plains are bracing for severe weather. Storms are expected to intensify this afternoon in Wyoming, Montana, South, and North Dakota. 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
19: And here we are. June is busting out all over.
20: I can't believe it's going so fast.
19: It's fast. It's furious. And this year, I just want to let people know that this year, when we come to the parade for Pride, this is Pride Month, of course, at the end of the month, normally we have been bumped.
20: We've been bumped for the last 6 years.
19: Yeah, we're not being bumped this year.
20: Oh,
19: we
20: really?
19: Will be on, and we will be able to, we will cover some of that from the parade itself at the end of the parade, and then we'll be live here, and we're going to be part of the excitement this year.
20: Oh, we get to actually go downtown? And
19: well, you do.
20: I do.
19: You're going to be on site, and you're going to call in, and we're going to do a whole big thing.
20: Oh, I have to buy a new outfit.
19: Yeah, we'll get you a special shirt or something. Okay, you're listening to Around the Town of Chicago. I'm Al Breslaw, sitting alongside Frank Metcha. Our phone number here is 773-763-9278. Facebook.com/WCPT. You can see our smiling faces. Frank's growing a little beard now.
20: I'm going to color it in.
19: Because right now it's got a little white here and a little white
20: it's
19: there
20: showing
19: and a little
20: age.
19: Gray. And it's showing it. He's not a young kid anymore. And we got a jam-packed show. We got a lot of stuff to talk about today. Even though, this was a crazy week. I went to the doctor. I had my checkup. Had a great massage. Everything's rolling along pretty good. I didn't lose any weight this week.
20: Perfect.
19: But I didn't gain any weight this
20: week. That's exactly what you want.
19: So that's what, being on the Seattle Sutton diet has really made a difference. I watch what I eat. Last night when we went to the theater, I didn't have a cookie.
20: I know.
19: Mike made up for it.
20: Your
19: friend Mike made up for everything. So we had there's all kinds of stuff going on. But this is also, this month we have graduations. We have people are going off to camp, grandchildren going off to camp.
20: Summer school, and
19: there's all kinds of stuff happening. So it's kind of exciting. It's kind of busy and it's kind of not so busy. So we have some on and off. You never know what you're going to have. And we got a lot of Father's Day's coming up. Steaks time, it's going to be time for everybody to start those barbecues going.
20: And we know where they're going to go for their steaks.
19: Right. Every restaurant, does a Mother's Day, big business. Father's Day, not so much. They do have it. I know everybody's got some kind of thing for Father's Day this year, but Father's Day is known where Dad goes out and does the barbecuing. It's just something
20: that
19: goes on.
20: It's amazing. Restaurants are not as crowded on Father's Day as they are Mother's Day.
19: Yeah, Mother's Day, it's definite. You're taking Mom out or you're not going anywhere.
20: Yeah.
19: All right, so I want to talk about a couple of things before we get into our headed. We got a lot of people to talk to, a lot of things to do. But I had a problem with my hearing aids, as you know, Frank.
20: Yes.
19: And Frank went with me on one hearing aid thing. And everybody's telling me all these things. And I've had hearing aids for a while that didn't seem to be functioning properly. So I was in Skokie, and I was talking to somebody, and they said, there's a guy over on Dempster called Elite Hearing Center. Take your hearing aids with you. Make an appointment. Go in and see him. He charges $65. Okay. But that includes cleaning what you have and verifying and checking everything out. So it took a while, but my hearing aids work perfectly now.
20: I know you were wearing them yesterday. Yeah, I saw them.
19: They are clear as a bell. So if anybody has old hearing aids that you're not sure, and all of a sudden somebody's saying, well, you could buy new ones for thousands of dollars.
20: $5,000, I went with you. I couldn't believe it. I fell
19: and that
20: over.
19: And that was a special.
20: Yeah.
19: All right, so you go to Elite Hearing Center. His name is Dr. I don't know if he's a doctor. He's an audiologist. He's a doctor of audiology, yeah. Okay? His name is Douglas Steinberg. It's at 3557 Dempster in Skokie, and 847-676 here, H-E-A-R. Okay, so that's it. I guess you can, you know, I was just amazed how perfect they work now, because all week I went to things and never had a problem. So from Tuesday on, I've been hearing like you're supposed to hear.
20: Very good. Excellent. Right.
19: Then what we do, it's air conditioning time because of everything's getting hot, hot, hot. So we called our friend at York Thermal,
20: and he
19: came out, got everything checked. 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
19: 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Don't miss out on that. Skokie Theater is closing.
20: I know. That's so sad.
19: And they're doing a lot of stuff, though. You know, it's been quiet there for a while. They got rid of all the props and all kinds of, you know, costumes and all that. But

0: Lee Brooks singing Bette Midler. Okay, that's coming up, and that's going to be on the 27th of June. I guess June is the month. Yeah. And then they're going to do a comedy night. There's a lady named Diane Forrest, and her whole big thing is a gefilte fish out of water is the name of hers. So you're going to get some Jewish humor. Jewish humor. And that's on the 18th, and that's at 7 p.m. at the Schuylkill Theater. So before they do whatever they're going to do with this really, really nice building that we've been going to for years.
1: If you've never been there, you need to go down there and see this before they hopefully don't destroy it. But in case they do, it's a historical building in Skokie. They did it. It's such a wonderful place.
0: Yeah, well, I thought it was. I thought they gave a national monument.
1: That's what I thought, but they didn't.
0: They did. So it's crazy. But we are going to have Charlene Brooks is going to come on next week, I think.
1: Oh, okay.
0: And talk about how she chose Bette Midler, why she chose Bette Midler, and do a little Bette Midler for us.
1: And I'm going to call in from California to hear that.
0: Oh, you're not going to be here.
1: No, Paul's going to be here, I think, next week.
0: Okay, well, we'll find out. Paul Lisnick will join us, and hopefully we'll be taking care of business without a problem. Okay, I went to see a bunch of plays, and we know that you went.
1: This was a busy week. I mean, every night it was something.
0: Yeah, there was something, and you did do something with the Opera Festival of Chicago. You talked about it about 2 weeks ago, and last week a little bit. So we are going to talk to Sasha Gerritsen, I believe is the pronunciation.
1: Okay,
0: who is the director of Opera Festival of Chicago. And a lot of people don't know that we have
1: more than just the lyric.
0: Right.
1: So we should take a break before
0: we're going to take our break, and then hopefully when we come back, we'll have Sasha on the line with us. And you're listening to Around the Town Chicago. 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

0: good neighbor. 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
1: This is Paul Lisnick, and you are listening to Around the Town Chicago.
0: And we are back. Excellent. And joining us is it Sasha? Is it Gerritsen or Gerritsen?
2: It's Gerritsen. Hi, Al. How are you?
0: I'm good. How are you?
2: I'm good. I'm so grateful to be back on your show. What a delight.
0: Yeah, well, it's good to find you. People don't know about you. We got to make sure they know about you, Frank.
3: I discovered you last year when you had me see three great productions that you guys did. You did The Love of Three Kings and Pagliacci. It was a wonderful season last year. This is the most affordable opera theater in Chicago. More people should know about it.
2: Oh, you're so great. We are so grateful for all of the opportunity that you give us to talk about the opera.
3: Oh, opera's been in my blood since I was a kid. My parents took me to my first opera when I was like maybe 10, 11 years old. And of course, it was my favorite, which was La Boheme, which I can't believe you're doing this year. So I'm really excited.
2: I'm really excited about it, too. You know, so many people have said to me that their first opera they ever saw was La Boheme. And honestly, it's the perfect first opera because it's about 2 hours. It has wonderful music, a great story. You'll laugh, you'll cry, you'll leave humming tunes. And it makes people really love opera.
3: It really is. And there's two things with opera. If you can go to one where you just go, it was okay. Or then you go to one where it touches the inner person in you. And you fall in love with it. And I've been a member of opera since, over 30 years. So I love it.
2: I'm so glad to hear that. And honestly, that is my hope and my desire. When people come and see La Boheme, they fall in love with it. They get sucked into the story of the young artists who are living paycheck to paycheck. And then they fall in love in 2 seconds. You know, they love at first sight and they meet each other and they're just desperately in love. But she's sick and there's all this drama that happens. And then the fiery Musetta, who's always fighting with Marcello. And it's got moments of highs and lows. It's funny, it's sad, it's dramatic, and that music, that Puccini orchestra is second to none.
3: Yes. Now, where are you going to be? Where is it going to be playing this year?
2: We're going to be back at our favorite venue, in Skokie, the North Shore Center for the Performing Arts.
3: The sound in that building is wonderful.
2: Oh, right. Yes. It's out of this world, and it's so accessible. Right off the highway, beautiful, free parking. May I say that to the entire world to hear me? Free parking.
3: I love that. I love that.
2: I go downtown, and I pay $75 to park, But free parking right off the highway, completely accessible, beautiful, clean, lovely, great refreshments, tons of bathrooms, all the things you could ever want. Yes. I mean, it's a great theater. I love it so much and really well run by the folks out there.
3: Yes,
0: and
3: really
0: when is this one going to, when are we doing this one?
2: We are starting La Boheme on June 26th. So I'm telling you that this year we're doing it a little differently. Last year, as you know, we did a couple different shows in a couple different theaters, the last one being the Pagliacci in Skokie. But this year we decided to try something different, and we're fingers are crossed. We think it's going to work out great. We're doing all of our shows in Skokie at the North Shore Center, and then we're doing them like every other night. So June 26th, we're going to do La Boheme. And then June 28th, we're going to flip the set. We're going to do everything. June 28th, we'll open our other show, which is a lesser-known show called Adriana Le Couvreur, which is also a fantastic opera with rich story and passion and drama and all the things and great tunes. But it's less known, which is part of our mission. Right. So we're hoping people come on the first night on Friday to see La Boheme, and they'll come back Sunday afternoon to see the other one. And then the next week, we'll do it again. Wednesday, La Boheme. Friday, Adriana Le Couvreur. Sunday, La Boheme. So we're trying to do this, they call it repertory style. And, the big theaters do it. Usually littler companies like ours don't do it, but we're going to lean into it and do it. We're going to do it. I'm so excited.
3: Okay. I see how Lyric can do it because they have a huge theater. How are you going to do this with sets and everything? There's two completely different sets.
2: Exactly. Well, yes. That is the question, isn't it? But I think we'll just have to invite everyone to come to all the shows and find out.
3: I can't wait. I really can't.
0: No, this is pretty exciting stuff. And it's kind of neat because people who are not into opera, if you are into musical, and I always tell people, if you're somebody who loves Rent, and this is one of your favorite shows, this is where you want to go to the opera afterwards, because you already have an inkling, you have a feeling for these kind of characters. So,
2: well, isn't that interesting you bring that up? And a lot of people don't know that. I'm so glad you mentioned that, that Rent, the story of Rent was based on La Boheme.
0: Right, and that's
2: and
0: why
2: a lot
0: perfect.
2: Of people don't know that. Absolutely. And, you know, there are a whole bunch of musicals like that. And people don't, they say, oh, I loved Rent. Okay, well, then you're going to love Boheme. It's right. the same. Oh, I loved Miss Saigon. Okay, then come see Madame Butterfly.
0: Right.
2: You know, whatever. I mean, there's so many of them that are great like that. Oh, I loved West Side Story. Okay, come see Romeo and Juliet. We got you. We were doing it 200 years before.
4: What a difference in set makes.
2: Yep.
3: And you know what? Mm-hmm. You know, people are, you know, they go to the Lyric, and I'll admit, it's scary the prices at the Lyric, where you, yeah. I mean, unless you're sitting in the upper balconies. But your prices, you could be on the main floor. And you got the most reasonable price tickets. I mean,
2: well, yeah. I mean, that's something that's so important to us, you know.
3: If you want to bring the family and get them exposed, this is the place to go to. And of course, you're doing two great operas.
2: Well, and I want to say to the audience that our mission is to bring opera to the world. I mean, that's part of our mission. We want to make it accessible. We want people to love it and know it and see it and experience it and bring their families and bring their mom and bring their neighbor and just everybody. And so we try really intentionally to have those lower price tickets. Our highest price ticket is less than $100.
3: I know. You can't sit on the main floor at Lyric for under $150.
2: Absolutely. You said it. And in our theater, the North Shore Center, there's not a bad seat in the house.
3: There is nothing.
0: Right.
2: Wonderful. Yeah, you can really be there. It's very an intimate experience. You can be right there. You can see the orchestra. You can be close. You can be, you know, close enough to really see the facial expressions and to read the super titles. So everyone knows we're doing it in Italian, but there's those English super titles on the screen above the stage so that everyone can understand what's going on. But also I want to say we don't want anyone to miss out on the opera due to financial restraints. So please, if it's your situation that you need a ticket, somebody find a way to contact me and we'll get you some tickets, because we don't want you to miss out on this wonderful opportunity to see some of the world's greatest, greatest music and repertoire. I can't wait for people to hear these soloists and this orchestra. I mean, they're exceptional. They're exceptional A-list people across the board.
3: I met some of your people last year. The orchestra that you have is fantastic. And I can't, and even the voices you get, the singers, these are well-known people from around the world. So you really have a way of getting the right people.
0: We're going to do something if we can. What we'd like to do is give away a pair of tickets. So
2: sure.
0: And what we'll do is we'll have a little contest next week, and I'll post something this week at Around the Town of Chicago, and on there will be what will happen and how we'll do the contest. And then next week, somebody will be able to call in and win that pair of tickets.
3: That's going to be
2: wonderful. I would love to say give away two pairs, please. I wish you would.
0: Okay.
2: I want to make it possible for everyone, and I'm inviting both of you as well as my guests.
3: Oh, I'm definitely going to be there to
0: see
3: you.
0: We'll bring you your coffee mug so that you have your...
2: I know. I need another coffee mug. I love it. I think about you all the time.
3: You're going to get a collection.
0: Not a problem.
3: It was so good to see you.
0: Nice to talk to you, and we'll see you
2: very soon. Oh, I'm so grateful to you. I can't wait. Thanks again for all the opportunity. Take care. Bye-bye.
0: Bye-bye.
3: Thank you. Bye-bye. Wonderful woman. I met her last year. Excellent. Excellent.
0: This is going to be fun. And I'm going to think, you know, that's our anniversary week and everything. So I think we're going to get Jane to go to the opera.
3: She's going to fall in love with you with this one.
0: Okay, so I'm having a problem hearing.
3: Uh-oh, I just lost my... Oh, there we go.
0: Okay, we got it. All right, we're back in business.
3: We're back.
0: All right, so we're going to talk about a play that I went to see this week called Antigone.
3: Okay.
0: Now, I didn't
3: see that one, no.
0: Antigone was based, you know, based on all the Greek stuff, and, you know, it's kind of a tense thing, but it's done very modern. What they did... For this production, this is a Antigone is this is a Promethean theater.
3: Oh, okay.
0: And this is at the Den. They're performing at the Den, and it's modernized, and it's all about life and power. And Oedipus is gone, and now his brother's taking over, and all that. And there's even a Greek chorus. Okay. And if someone can tell me the name of the person who plays the Greek chorus, because it's one person, if you can tell me her name, and that's a good clue, and all you got to do is call 773-763-9278, and we'll give you a pair of tickets to go see this really sparkling production. It's it's totally different than I expected. It told a story in a way that I could I understood it better than I would have if it had been the old tragedy.
3: So they modernized it. But that's good when they do that and it actually comes out better.
0: Yeah, it's an adaptation by Lewis. I can't pronounce it. I think it's Galantir. It explores the price of choosing conscience over expediency. So do we think about it or we do it fast? Type of thing. And it's at the Den Theater, and it's going to be playing for, through June 28th.
3: Okay.
0: So we got some time. So the number, 773-763-9278, and all you got to do is tell me her name, and you got a pair of tickets.
3: Excellent.
0: Okay. All right. Then we also covered this week.
3: Because we start off with Sunday.
0: I started with Sunday with damn Yankees.
3: Damn Yankees.
0: Those damn Yankees. Why can't we beat them? He's out. He's safe. He's out. If you're blind, dump, you're blind, dump. You must be out of your mind.
3: I think
0: dump.
3: This is the first time I've seen it as a play. I think I've seen the movie.
0: The movie was based on the play. I mean, the play came out.
3: I walked out going, I don't remember going to a play like this, but it was an excellent, excellent production.
0: Well, it's been around for a while. In fact, they did it at Marriott a couple of years, 2 years ago. Jerry Lewis back in the old days on Broadway in Chicago type of thing, when they had the old Broadway series before it was a Schubert, and he played Applegate the Devil.
3: And I know you played him.
0: I did. I played that role in 1960, Glenbrook High School. I was double cast with Frank Gallati, who went on to do all kinds of wonderful things. Frank was a junior. I was a senior. I just moved to that school, and I wasn't sure. I didn't pay my dues, so to speak, but I got the role, and I had a ball with it. It was fun. I did some magic that they didn't do.
3: That's the thing. You did it real.
0: We actually went to a magic store, and I learned how to have a cigarette appear out of nowhere. I learned how to make it disappear. I also had a business card that turned into fire.
3: I hand
0: my red card to somebody, and the card, as they touched it, it disappeared.
3: That was nice because now they just do the thing with the cigarette, but all the cigarettes are fake now.
0: Yeah, we used real cigarettes back in those days, and I was not a smoker at the time. And the first time I had to take a puff, and I go,
3: like everybody else does.
0: Yeah, a little crazy. All right, so it was a great production.
3: Excellent production.
0: I had this feeling that Fred was looking down at this production.
3: This was one production he'd be proud of.
0: He had a smile on his face. Fred was a man who came up with Theo Ubike, who created it, built this beautiful, beautiful facility, and has brought all kinds of talent to Chicago. And he passed away. But we know his spirit is still there. I still go over and I put a piece of candy on the chair that he always sat on.
3: Ah, very good.
0: Because I just feel like he's in the building.
3: This is an excellent show. You need to go see it. I mean, if you have never seen Damn Yankees, you actually feel like you're in a ballpark because they actually built those.
0: Normally, this is a cabaret-type theater where you're sitting at tables and chairs and all the they took that all out. They actually built bleachers. They put a stage that has an angle, but it looks like it's a ball field. They were able to move everything around really, really great.
3: And it's top-notch all the way on this.
0: And the baseball players sing songs like You Gotta Have Heart. All these kind of wonderful songs are Shoeless Joe from Hannibal Mo. One after another. It's just fun, fun, fun. And I've got a pair of tickets to give away.
3: Really good.
0: I do need somebody to call 773-763-9278. Tell me the name of the young lady that plays Lola. Because whatever Lola wants, Lola gets. So here's how you get it. Call 773-763-9278. Remember, aroundthetownchicago.com, you'll find the answers to all the questions. All you got to do is take a look.
3: I know we got to take a break.
0: Yeah, we got to take a break. And then when we come back, we've got more things to talk about. But Kinky Boots, which started in Chicago, is back in Chicago this
3: week.
0: So we are listening to Around the Town Chicago.
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0: 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Take that stress and say goodbye. And we are back, but that I got to apologize to Harmony. It's not cold outside. It's warm outside.
6: It's good. Watch it be cold now. Yeah, we jinxed this.
0: The computer is going crazy. So we had a little problem with our sound, a little problem with a little glitch here, and we do apologize. It's a place to go. Harmony is Salt Cave is really like everything going on a staycation because you can go there for a massage, which gives you the relaxation. You can go there in the sauna, so you feel like you're out in the sun having a little getaway. You can go in the salt bed and lay there, go in the salt cave and feel like you're with the music, and you can feel like you're in Never Never Land. I mean, so it's all a wonderful thing. So forget about the cold. Go there just to have
6: a good
0: time.
6: You're going to wish it's cold after this week. It's going to be in the 90s.
0: Yeah, okay. That's what I've got the top down, and I'll wear my hat to cover my bald spot and make sure that everything
6: stays cool. No, we don't need any sunburns on that little spot.
0: Yeah, we don't want to do that. And we got the ice cream contest going on over at the Windy City Suites, so we're going to try to start getting updates on that because now we've made it through the holidays, so we should be able to make sure that we get all that taken care of. And, you know, one of the restaurants that we talk about, I mean, there's Sorrel that was out in Glenview, and they have one in Long Grove. They're opening up a place called Al's Hot Dogs.
6: Okay. Really? I thought there was an Al's Hot Dog.
0: Well, there probably is. This is Al's Hot Dogs, a Chicago original, is going to be Al's Hot Dogs in Long Grove.
6: In Long Grove.
0: Right. It's on Route 22, 3970 Illinois Route 22. They've got Chicago dogs, Italian beef, burgers, pizza, malts, everything, good food, good times. And this is it. They're having an invitational thing, so friends and family preview. This is the week. It's going to be a preview thing. If your last name begins with an A to M, go Wednesday. Oh. If your name begins with an N to a Z, go Thursday. Just go and see what they're doing and see what they're offering.
6: And, of course, those are 2 days that I'm working, so I'm wondering I should sneak down there maybe Tuesday. They should
0: be
6: open.
0: You can't sneak down. You got to sneak up because if you're in Long Grove.
6: I haven't been to Long Grove in years, so that'll be a fun. You know, now the weather's going to be great. I need to do a little ride with my pup, and she loves hot dogs.
0: Okay. All right. A hot dog that loves hot dogs. Okay. All right. So next play that went to see.
6: Yes, we had a busy week.
0: Brokeback Mountain.
6: Yes.
0: And this is something very special. I know they talked about it in Out Chicago earlier because they've already interviewed the person who wrote it and everything. I never saw the movie. Okay.
6: Okay. I saw the movie.
0: And
6: yes.
0: Jane did. And Jane was mesmerized by this production. Now, it was billed originally as Brokeback Mountain with music. Like it's a musical, mm-hmm. And it's not a musical. It is Brokeback Mountain. It is a story with music. Okay. And the way they use the music is they have a band on right on the stage, the way it's set up, and they have a lady who sings and narrates. She's kind of like a balladeer who is narrating the story. So she's telling us what's going on as it's going on. We see the two gentlemen. We see, and there are two other actors in the show. Just 90 minutes of sheer artistry.
3: I forgot to ask Jane, which was better, the movie or the musical?
0: The play. She loved the play.
3: Okay, better.
0: Now, I know listening to, you know, to other people, that they all thought maybe the movie was better. And it's a lot, you know, you can do a lot more with a movie.
3: That's
0: you
3: true.
0: Can cut and paste. You can make this happen.
3: And it was two famous actors, right.
0: I got to tell you, I was mesmerized by this production. I literally did not take my eyes off any of the action that was going on. The story unfolded. The props person, I can't, there's not even a mention of the person who did all the props. Uh-huh. I couldn't find anything in the program. The props were amazing. They literally were cooking food and making, you know, beans and fire was going and it was amazing. From beginning to end.
3: I know I leave Thursday for California, so I think I'm going to try and see this Monday or Tuesday. This might be something worth seeing.
0: Oh, it is. Worth seeing. And here's the thing. Right now they've announced it just through the end of, actually, I think to June 28th. It's in the Courtyard Theater, which I didn't expect.
3: That's the outdoor one, yeah.
0: It's the main stage. No.
3: Oh, no. It's in the main theater.
0: It's in the main theater.
3: Oh, really?
0: And which juts out. They have built a stage, and things go up and down out of the stage. It's an amazing production. All right, so there's one actor that's in this show that plays three roles, and you cannot tell that it's the same actor until the curtain call. Tell me his name, 773-763-9278, and you can win a pair of tickets to go see this magnificent production.
3: Can I call in?
0: No, you can't, Frank. We'll see what we can do for you. We can maybe get you to a bad day. All right, so KK Boots is back in town.
3: I can't believe it's
0: back. We'll be Tuesday night. So I was able to interview and talk to Blaze Rosterman, who is one of the angels. And interesting story about the show, about everything else. So why don't we listen in, and you can hear the interview of one of the performers for Kinky Boots that's coming this week, Tuesday, at the
3: where is it playing?
0: The Niederlander, I believe.
3: Oh, that's
0: we'll double check, but I'm pretty sure it's the Niederlander.
3: I'm going to look it up right now.
0: You don't have to. I have it somewhere here.
3: Oh.
0: Okay.
3: Let's get that interview.
0: Yeah. Okay. We are speaking with Blaze Rosterman, who is one of the angels in Kinky Boots, which is just getting ready to come into Chicago back again. It's a wonderful, wonderful Tony and Grammy award-winning show. Welcome to Chicago.
7: Cool. Thank you so much.
0: So you're on the road now. Well, actually, you're on a little break now, and you'll be coming to Chicago. And you know that this play, this musical, got its start here in Chicago. It doesn't seem like 14 years ago, but I remember being there opening night and going to a couple of the we had a couple of press things where we got to see some of the rehearsals going on. And it's kind of a neat, real story based on a factual thing that really happened.
7: Yeah, so it's based off of, it is a real-life story, but then there was a movie about it. I don't know if you've ever seen the movie.
0: I hadn't
7: before I joined the show.
0: Oh, I have. I try to catch the movies when they come out as well. But when I heard that it was based on a real story, I talked to one of my friends from St. Louis who's in the shoe business, and he said, yes, it is based on a real factual thing that happened. It's an amazing story about a young man who inherits a failing shoe company, and with the help of a drag queen, makes life and makes his factory and all of his people have a life from it.
7: Yes, absolutely. And then speaking of it being based off of a true story, all of the factory workers are actually named off of real people that worked at the shoe factory. So even down to, there's this girl in the factory named Gemma Louise, and she has a mullet that is inspired from the actual Gemma Louise who worked in the factory. So they like really took a lot of inspiration from the real life story and then took some of the script from the movie. Threw in some more time for the drag queens, because in the movie and in the real life story, they're not as featured. And then we kind of made that like the branding point of the show.
0: Right. That is a major part of the show for everybody who's never seen it. First of all, you should be seeing it, and you've got, it's going to be here June 9th through the 21st, so you've got a little bit of time, and that's kind of nice that it's in for more than one of these 4 or 5 day stints, because Chicago is a great theater community, and people love seeing Kinky Boots. So, and tell people a little bit what about the, what an angel is, okay?
7: So the angel is the name that Jerry Mitchell, the director, choreographer, came up with in the writing with Cyndi Lauper and Harvey Fierstein, who wrote the book. And like that is like the name that we use to describe the six drag queens that are the backup dancers, backup singers for Lola. And so we are there to like help, you know, add to the story. And like we are part of the driving factors for when it comes to Charlie is looking for a way to save the factory and Lola needs new heels. And so we are there to model the heels. We are there to push the heels. And like, I like to say, as biased as I am as one of the angels, that like we are some of the driving forces of the show.
0: Well, and it is true, because without the angels and without Lola, of course, there is no show.
7: There's no factory to be saved.
0: Right,
7: you know?
0: Right. So instead of saying show business, this one is shoe business. So it's a little bit different, and it's fun. It's a fun story. It's got its sadness, it's got it's happy, it's got love in it, it's got it does everybody getting the peace at the end when it happens that they save the factory. I mean, that in itself is something that is a happy ending, and that's what else can you ask for in a musical? If you can get a smiling, happy face at the end, that you've enjoyed exactly everything that you came to see. And with people like Cyndi Lauper and Harvey Fierstein and Jerry Mitchell, you really can't go wrong. I mean, these are the people that, you know, these names are, when they touch something, it seems to be success.
7: It seems to turn into gold, but it's a beautiful story. It has a lot of heart. It's very exciting. And yes, there is a happy ending, which I think is so important for people now, you know, especially for, you know, this is my second time going to Chicago on tour with a show, and the audiences of Chicago are so excited to see musicals. And so like they will leave this feeling represented, first of all. And then second of all, it is an uplifting story, and like everybody leaves smiling. And Cyndi Lauper's music is so electric and it's so addicting that, you know, we get the pleasure of, if you understudy the show, you get to watch the show once. And so when I got to watch it, it was in Iowa City, and audiences, even in Iowa City, were singing along to the music, and they leave with all the tunes stuck in their head. It is really an uplifting story that you might shed a tear a little bit, because it's just, it's beautiful, and it's still, the show premiered, I mean, you said in Chicago 14 years ago, it did its out-of-town tryout, and like the stories that we bring with this musical are still relevant.
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7: 14 years since the out-of-town tryout, it's still like, you know, like pushing audiences, but they're leaving smiling. And like, that is such a beautiful part to be in a story that is so uplifting.
0: Yeah. It's wonderful when you know that the people who are seeing the show are people who feel what's going on and know the music and the way out are humming and feeling and smiling. I review a lot of plays, over 200 a year. And there's a lot of times that people walk out looking at each other like, what did we just watch? But when you go to see Kinky Boots, you don't. You're kind of like smiling, laughing, giggling, and feeling good. It's a feel-good play. It's a musical that you're going to hum a little bit. You're going to sing a little bit. You're going to kind of not just pop up from your chair to do a standing ovation. You're going to be up several times. And you're just going to have a great time. And so let's let people know it's going to be at the Niederlander Theater, which is over on Randolph. And it's June 9th through the 21st. This is your opportunity. You can go to Kinky Boots musical.com to get more information, like where they're going to be and all the, and where the tours are going to be. BroadwayInChicago.com. And you can also go to any of the Broadway in Chicago box offices and buy your tickets there. And let me tell you something, out of your suburbanite and you want to come into Chicago, if you have your tickets for this play, you can take the Metra and there's no charge. They will put you on the train and let you come downtown to go see Kinky Boots. And that's a wonderful arrangement. It's such a cool thing. You know, gas is expensive. Everything is a little high right now. So
7: Exactly.
0: Here we have a chance to bring it down and have some fun and do it all. It's a wonderful, wonderful time. And I'm looking forward to either one of us, myself or one of my other people, will come to visit you and bring you a coffee mug. We have a little thing we do for around the town of Chicago. Everyone who comes on our show gets a coffee mug to remember us by. We will make sure that on Tuesday night at the theater, we'll get it to you, okay?
7: Cool. Thank you so much. And thanks so much for having me.
0: All right. Thanks for joining us. And break a leg. Well, don't, not literally, just break for the.
7: we'll break a heel. That's for
0: break,
7: sure.
0: Break a heel. There we go. All right. Have a good one. Thank you.
7: Thank you.
3: It's a really great play to see.
0: It's a fun show. And it did get its start here in Chicago. And that's why it means a lot to a lot of people.
3: It's the Niederlander. That's going to be. And here's the thing. I went out to Broadway in Chicago. This has got to be the most affordable play they have coming to Chicago, where you can get main seats for $90.
0: Right.
3: So I think this, I mean, get online, get those tickets. It's only going to be here for what, 4 days, 5 days?
0: No, it's here until June 21st.
3: Oh, it's here for a while. Okay.
0: Yeah, that's why I made it. If you were not listening to the interview. And anybody who's got a ticket, all they need to do is they get on the train. They can take a free train ride to Chicago and home.
3: I didn't know that.
0: That was awesome. You, again, Frank, you can't take naps when we're doing these interviews.
3: So, that's what we get for talking.
0: You got to pay attention. Okay, we got a few more things to talk
3: about.
0: Yes,
3: we went to a play yesterday.
0: We went to Oil Lamp Theater and saw a show that another show that started in Chicago called The Last 5 Years. Now, Frank thought he had seen it before.
3: And I haven't.
0: And he hadn't. Jane and I have seen it before. I've seen it, the original, when it was done at Northlight. Mm-hmm. And then when we were on a little staycation, we were up in Milwaukee, and we got to see the play in Milwaukee last year. And it was done in what they call the Stackner Cabaret in Milwaukee, which is next to the part of the St. Kate complex.
3: Yeah.
0: And it was done a little differently than what we saw. What we saw last night at Oil Lamp Theater was an actual staged production. Even though there's only two people in the show, it still was staged in a way where we went through 5 years.
3: It's amazing because you're going through a thing where she's going back in time and he's going forward in time.
0: Well, they're both going in different.
3: And
0: they're giving their stories.
3: Yeah,
0: but they're giving their stories. They're telling it from their side. But it's a romantic roller coaster ride that takes you up and down and round with two very lovable characters. And you wonder why, and you don't know why, and you do know why, and you feel it. It's because of this. It's because of that. I don't like to give away things, but.
3: But I have to admit, the staging of this was, first of all, they took that small stage for Oil Lamp, and they worked it wonderfully with the set that it was done, and then with moving lighted screens.
0: Right.
3: Just made the whole thing.
0: You knew that you were changing time. You knew that you were changing where you were, even without having any sets.
3: Right.
0: And it's a 90-minute musical, and it is a musical.
3: It is a musical.
0: There's this is like we were talking about the other one being a play with music. This is a musical with words.
3: Yeah.
0: Every so often they actually have a sentence. Otherwise, it's pretty much singing. And I got to tell you, the young people, and they are young people that are, my shoes are older than most of those people on stage, were great. They were terrific. And the way the play is written, the young man, Jamie's role is actually has more funniness to it. And has a couple of really
3: in the
0: cute
3: beginning,
0: things.
3: His facial expressions when he uses those Jewish terms.
0: Right.
3: And even Mike turned to me and says, do you know what a shitska is? I go, yeah. I said, you're going to tell me that
0: I grew up in Tokyo. All right. So it's a sparkling production. And if you tell me the name of the young man that plays Jamie, call 773-763-9278. I've got a pair of tickets where you can go see the show. This is in Glenview, downtown Glenview, easy to get to. Parking is not a problem. Even Frank found a parking place. Yeah. And it's just a dynamite show. And they have a bar, so you can get a drink. They usually have cookies out, so you can get yourself a chocolate chip cookie. Uh-huh. And it's just an exciting little theater. And we know that they're going to be moving to a larger place. But right now, with the intimacy of 70 seats, it's just – really?
3: It's a it's a perfect small theater where you don't feel crowded. You feel it feels good, and it's just an excellent production. They always do good work.
0: Yeah, it's a dynamite production. I mean, it is really dynamite. And I know it's a beautiful day, and a lot of people are driving around and doing things.
3: Call us on your cell phone.
0: Yeah, call us on your cell phone at 773-763-9278. If phones do work, even in warm weather. I know after 94 degrees, sometimes your phone might melt. But if it doesn't melt, then we're okay, okay?
3: I mean, I can't believe how this hits so fast with the 90 right away. So
0: it could get worse. You never know.
3: Okay. I got the air conditioning on. I now have my house set. I am going to do what ComEd says. I'm going to set my home at 78 degrees.
0: And die. sweat like crazy. All right, so I want to let people know there's something going on that's called Cast Aside the Clouds. It's a movie. On June 18th, Wayfarer Movie Theater is doing this special thing. It's Cast Aside the Clouds, and there's going to be a Q&A that will follow it. But it's basically a story about people in another country and what's going on in that particular country, and then there'll be a Q&A. So it's about...
3: Those are fun when they have those. I went to one last month. They're really nicely done.
0: Interesting when they have like the author or the whoever is there to talk about it. And then one of the people know we were talking about the North Shore Center. Ensemble Español is celebrating its 50th anniversary on June 13th. So there is a show at the George Van Dusen Theater. Tickets start at $45. You can get tickets by going to, I guess it's the North, just go to North Shore Center, you'll find them. And I'll make sure I post something. It's a one night only, but if you're into Spanish dance, you're going to see some magnificent.
3: I hope the North Shore keeps bringing stuff in. I know they're losing one theater company.
0: Well, they're going to make up for that.
3: They're going to make up for it because you know what? It is one of the better theaters in the North Shore in the sense of scenery, sets, comfort, right. Everything.
0: Okay, that's it. We got
3: somebody calling.
0: Jan in Des Plaines? Jan?
9: Yes, hi. This is me. Hi.
0: Hi, you're on the air.
9: Okay, I have an answer for you from Oil Lamp Theater. Abraham Dietz Green.
0: You got
3: excellent.
0: It.
3: Excellent.
0: He is really, really good. We saw him just recently at the Metropolis Theater. They were doing The Wedding Singer, and he played The Wedding Singer in that. And and Jane said after watching, he was so much better in this. She said she couldn't believe, as much as she thought he was talented in that one, she was in heaven watching him. She, this kid is dynamite.
3: So, this kid's going to go places.
0: Yeah, well, it's a
9: I'm
0: name
9: excited.
0: To remember. Okay, so hang on the line.
3: Okay. Don't hang up.
0: Give Devin your information, and we'll make sure that we get those tickets to you, okay?
9: Will do. Thanks so much.
0: All right, no problem. Have a good day. All right, Marianne in Arlington Heights.
10: Oh, hi. I had the same answer, so unfortunately the lady beat me to the punch.
0: We have other things that we can do for you.
3: Yes.
0: What are you doing for Father's Day?
10: Father's Day. I don't think I'm doing anything right now.
0: How would you like to have some steaks? How would you like to local pastures? Which is,
10: oh my God.
0: We talked with Rachel last week and the week before. We're going to send you a certificate where you can get one of their packages. So you can get a beef, chicken, and pork. You can get a beef and chicken. You can get a beef and pork. You can get a chicken and pork. You pick your own pasture box, and they'll deliver it to your house. So,
3: and that beef, chicken, pork one is wonderful.
0: Yeah, so the stuff is
10: beef,
0: great.
10: Chicken, pork.
0: And
10: So you'll
0: be able to go online and follow
10: Thank
0: the instructions, okay? So you stay on the line. We'll get your information, and you will be enjoying some magnificent meat.
10: That sounds wonderful.
3: People need to know.
10: Thank you so much.
3: Thank you. Don't hang up. People need to know. With local pastures, they can get 10% off, is it? Or 10?
0: Yeah, but if you go on their website, let's give you the website. It is,
3: I think it's localpastures.com.
0: It's localpastures.com. If you go on their website, and you're a first-time buyer, you get $20 off.
3: $20.
0: But if you use the code ATTC, you get 10% off in addition to that.
3: So, see, look at that. That's even better.
0: It's even better. And if you read about it, what we wrote about and what we ate, their meat is just unbelievable. It's all
3: farm-raised, grass-fed cows that are grain-finished. The meat is wonderful. It has a great flavor. If you want a good steak, you got to try this. And if you want to surprise your husband with a really good tomahawk or filet, their filets were excellent.
0: Yeah, the filets were unbelievable. They were just melting your mouth.
3: Go to this place. Forget the other stores.
0: Now, yes. I want to let people know there's two people. There's the Abbott brothers, and there's a guy named Mike Patton, who are unusual pairing of two different kinds of acts, putting themselves together, and they're going to be at the Genesee on June 20th. So the Genesee Theater, 8 o'clock, June 20th. If you can make it and you can tell me the name of the town that the Genesee Theater is in, we got a pair of tickets for you, 773-763-9278. Also this week, besides the plays that you went to, I went out to American Palace. For the grand opening, American Place, not Palace.
3: I keep calling it Palace myself.
0: But it will be a Palace. They are building a real building now, and they broke ground, and it was a really cool thing to meet the mayor of Waukegan and what's going on and how many people are going to be employed with this building and what's going to be there and hotels. And man, it just... What was something that was a major shopping center that ended up becoming nothing is now going to take an area and make it into a strong area again. It's pretty exciting.
3: It's a wonderful place. Go to that casino. I love it.
0: And the entertainment, we're going to be talking about some of the entertainment as we go along. There'll be more and more comedy nights, and we're invited to come to a bunch of them. They have great restaurants. So that's if you're out in the Waukegan area.
3: It takes no time to get there.
0: And they have plenty of free parking. It's a great place to go.
3: And before we're running out of time almost, but I want to talk about if you've never been to the Broadway Armory, which is over 100 years old in Chicago.
0: It's on Broadway.
3: It's now part of the Chicago Park District. So they've got a lot of stuff inside. They actually have a theater. And now Jackalope Theater is back at the Broadway Playhouse after 5 years. And their first production is Andy Warhol, The Cocaine Play. If you like Andy Warhol, or don't even know anything about Andy Warhol, go see this play. It's actually worth it. It's 2 hours, but it was really a two-hour excellent show. You can read my review on it, but you know what? Go see it, and then you can go check out the Broadway Armory. And guess what, Al? As usual.
0: We're running out of time. We need to get more time. We need to expand. So we'll talk about that. We got to get a meeting going on that one.
3: Meantime,
0: okay. Everyone, we'll see you at the theater.
3: We'll see you at the theater.
0: Stay cool.
11: The preceding program, Around the Town Chicago, was sponsored by Alan Breslov, and to the extent applicable, their guests. The views and opinions expressed therein do not necessarily reflect those of Heartland Signal, LLC, or its management.
12: NBC News Radio, I'm Lisa Carton. President Trump is not ruling out government payments to January 6 rioters. Trump defended his administration's so-called anti-weaponization fund, calling it a great idea on NBC's Meet the Press.
13: If it was up to me, I'd pay them the kind of money that they deserve. People have been destroyed. Lives have been destroyed.
12: President Trump was asked if anyone who attacked officers during the January 6th Capitol riot should get money.
13: I wouldn't be inclined to say so, but I have to see it.
12: His comments come after Acting Attorney General Todd Blanche told lawmakers the administration is not moving forward with the fund. The Justice Department has also said it will abide by a court ruling that temporarily paused the fund. American forces have downed two more Iranian attack drones over the Strait of Hormuz. U.S. Central Command posted on X this morning that the drones were threatening international maritime traffic in the critical Middle East waterway. CENTCOM said in the post, American forces remain postured and ready to continue defending against Iranian aggression. Iran is accusing the U.S. of violating its ceasefire by attacking the drones. A manhunt is underway in Ohio after gunmen shot 12 people at an outdoor festival in Toledo. Jim Forbes has details.
14: Authorities in Toledo say a dozen people ranging in age from 14 to 61 were injured in Saturday's shooting at an annual festival, and two of the victims are in critical condition. Police believe the gunmen were likely shooting at each other and have not yet been identified. The Old West End Festival is an annual tradition in Toledo and features live music, food markets, children's events.
12: Organizers have canceled today's events as police search for suspects. And millions today across the northern plains are bracing for severe weather. Storms are expected to intensify this afternoon in Wyoming, Montana, South, and North Dakota. 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
18: 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As of mid-February 2026, there have been some major developments impacting reproductive health for women. The Wyoming Supreme Court has affirmed a constitutional right to health care decisions, striking down a total abortion ban. In Louisiana, a doctor is facing extradition for providing medication abortion across state lines. Missouri abortion restrictions are facing legal challenges. Research indicates that the fertility rates have increased in states with restricted bans. A review found that there is no link between COVID-19 vaccination and impaired fertility. However, the American Society for Reproductive Medicine noted that certain polygenetic embryo screenings are not yet ready for clinical practice. A new study found that testosterone levels decline with age rather than menopause, challenging some hormone therapy practices. WCPT 820 listeners, I'm Whitney Rydell, and this is Girls News.
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24: Not just me. Oh, no, not just me. We have, well, I have to say, where would my theatrical world be without Mr. Rusloff, who, as you just heard, takes you around town Chicago with his broadcast partner. And I was reading the site, as I customarily do. And I know you mentioned the Oil Lamp Theater, but I'd love to hear a little more about your thoughts about the place, the show, because when you come, the objective is, because I don't leave the city very often, if kind of like those.
0: Really? You're one of those city folks. Huh?
24: I'm the opposite of the suburban folks. But I'll tell you about that in a minute. But tell me more about what's going on in the burbs.
0: First of all, Oil Lamp Theater is how it started, wasn't even in a building. The theater started in somebody's home where they would have people come for dinner, and then they would move. Before they had dessert, they would put on a play, and then they would have dessert, and that would be the show. And then they found this little spot in Glenview, and they opened up and did plays. Originally, it was two storefronts. They're now building across the street. They're going to be doubling their size. And one of the weird things is that the actors who are in their shows now, the dressing room is not connected. So they have to go outside and come back in. So during the winter, it's a little tough when they come in with snowflakes on their heads.
24: Oh, my goodness.
0: But it's a quaint little theater. Now they actually have – used to be you bring your own wine, and they offer you peanuts and – things to snack on. Now they do have cookies.
24: I can't resist a
0: chocolate
24: good
0: chip cookies.
24: Oh yeah.
0: And then they have a bar and you can buy drinks now. And it's like 80 seats. There's six seats in a row. And they're A, B, C, or just alphabetically, and that's it. And there's a small stage, and they do small plays. They have put on a few that have bigger casts, but the beauty of what they're doing right now is they're doing a musical that is so wonderful. That got started in the North Shore. It started over in Skokie. And now it went to New York and played all over the world.
24: 5 years, the last.
0: Right. It is the last 5 years, and it is just a sensational production.
24: I hadn't heard about it till I saw it on your website. And this is the thing I love. If you haven't checked out Around the Town Chicago, you absolutely must, because just like when you're on the air, you find things, thanks to you, that I wouldn't otherwise. I have a question for you about this drinks at the theater thing, if I may divert you for a moment.
0: No, that's okay.
24: So for the first time this week, the spousal unit and I went up to Glencoe to the Writers Theater, a beautiful Genie Gang and structure, and people were having drinks at the bar at intermission. I've noticed this everywhere now. And is it just me? I have a drink and I fall asleep at the theater. I can have a drink at the theater kind of person?
0: Yes, I am.
24: You can.
0: Yeah, it depends on the person. You'd have to know who you are. There are some people who can't have anything. They have
24: well
0: to,
24: that's
0: you
24: know, true yeah
0: they it just sparks them. See, a cup of coffee, they think, oh, I'll have coffee, and then all of a sudden they end up needing to take a break and go to the bathroom because of it.
24: But
0: drinks pay the rent in a lot of places.
24: I know, so I feel like maybe I should just buy a drink to be. I mean, then I tried it one time, and my spouse had to like keep poking me, like, wake up.
0: But you know, you can get water on ice and ice in a cup, and it looks like you're having a vodka or a gin and tonic.
24: And put a twist in there.
0: Put a little twist.
24: You've saved me. As I told my kid who went to work in Washington D.C., he's like, they drink like fish out here in Washington D.C. And I said, order one glass of white wine with a spritzer and just carry it around.
0: That's
24: just
0: right.
24: Carry it.
0: Just let people think that you have that drink in your
24: hand. I know an actor, as a matter of fact, by the way, who was not a drinker anymore. He said he was over his lifetime limit. He used to buy a can of beer, dump it out, and hang onto the can all night. Okay, so you've answered that question.
0: Yeah, okay.
24: So what's your top pick for people to see this month?
0: It depends on what you want to do and your nature, but the Brokeback Mountain is a short, it's only going to be at the Chicago Shakespeare until the end of June. It's really a remarkable look. And, you know, I never saw the movie, and my wife had seen it, and I went with an open mind because I knew what it was about, and I found myself just mesmerized by everything that was going on.
24: That's the one.
0: The props, it's just amazing.
24: That's so interesting you would say that, because I'd seen the movie, and I can't remember whether or not I'd read the script, but I saw that they were doing it, and I just thought, I think it would ruin the movie if I saw this on stage. What did your wife, if you don't mind me asking, what did your wife make of it?
0: She loved it.
24: Did she?
0: Yeah, she said this was... At first she said, well, I'm not sure I really want to go, and then once she was there... She said, I am so glad we came.
24: Oh, look what now you've made me do. Now I'm
0: it's not for everybody, but
24: who don't know, there is a gay love story. And that's fine with me.
0: It's a story about these two cowboys who are put into a situation where they find that the warmth and friend and camaraderie becomes more than just two cowboys.
24: Yes.
0: And both of them are supposedly, you know, straight as can be. One's engaged and the other one is always fooling around with women, and looks at women all over the place. So they kind of like lead two lives.
24: So that's kind of a switch, because in the movie, one of them has the fiance and is straight as can be, and the other one has always known that there was something about him.
0: Yeah, he knows that, but he still gets married because if he doesn't...
24: That's what you did in those days.
0: Yeah, because you had to in order to survive.
24: Yeah.
0: You had to live a normal life. Yep. So and it goes over a period of years and years where how they meet and they fish, they go fishing, and then he doesn't fish. No fish ever come into the creel. You know, it's a whole different thing, but it's told in a way that makes more sense. It's 90 minutes. There's a balladeer who sings songs.
24: Really?
0: And the songs are written to tell the story. So, and the balladeer also plays one of the characters' mothers at one point. And there's one actor who plays three roles, three character roles, and does so with totally changing his personality and his look. That the people sitting next to me said at the curtain call,
24: is that the same guy?
0: No, there's only one guy out there. Where's the other two guys? And I said, that man played all three. And she said, there's no way. So then he was walking off stage, and she looked at him closer and said, okay, I guess you're right.
24: Lucky the person who sits next to you at the theater. You can see all and decipher all. Okay. I love Chicago Shakespeare Theater. I mean, they do nothing bad. And may I also add, the view from the ladies' room, spectacular. You're like, I think I better drink. Speaking of drink.

0: night only show.
1: Oh, no kidding.
0: That's a fundraiser, which I'm going to talk about more next week on Around the Town of Chicago.
1: Okay.
0: But this is all of them. Not only are they doing stuff from six, they're going to do Broadway musical stuff. So it raises money, and there's free parking with valet. Ooh. And everything.
1: Have left us what we call a tease, Mr. Breslov. Okay.
0: I wanted to do that.
1: So the first Sunday of every month, we get him to ourselves, but we will debrief him after the event. Thank you so much.
0: Thank you. Have a wonderful week, and we'll see you.
1: You as well. That's
0: see
1: Tom Breslov, the host of Around the Town Chicago. You must check it out online. And you will never be short of something to do if you follow his website. I'm Turi Ryder. We are WCPT, where facts matter.
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1: Turi Ryder on WCPT. Yes, I wrote that book. She Said What? A Life on the Air. Those of you who've asked, yes, that's me. That is I. And also the podcast, Turi Ryder's She Said What? So even when I'm not here, you can find me easily. Just Google the name, T-U-R-I-R-Y-D-E-R. And please ignore all that rotten stuff that, no, I'm teasing. You can read it all. I have nothing to hide. 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And then Marge Halpern, I've been a fan of hers forever, Democratic analyst, organizer with Indivisible Chicago and One Community Near South. 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
5: I read an interesting book recently. You may be interested in it as well, especially if you remember or read as a kid or gave your kid to read a book called The Microbe Hunters, the stories of people who did the early work of discovering, researching, and proving that there were things we couldn't see that had an effect on our lives. Well,

0: there's a similar book in a whole new area out, a completely different way of explaining, and the topic's prevention. I'd like you to meet the person who wrote it. His name is Dr. Barry Davis. He is, well, I'll introduce him to you now. Barry Davis, welcome to WCPT.
1: I'd like to introduce you to Dr. Barry Davis. He has the chair in public health at the University of Texas School of Public Health. And he is the author of the, I believe, forthcoming at this point book, The Preventioneers. And I am delighted to have it in my hands and have read it. So welcome to WCPT. And in this book, you, you sketch out, well, why don't I let you describe it? How do you describe it to folks?
2: Now, The Preventioneers is a book about people who saw what I call preventable harm. And they said, what can I do about it? And they found a way to try and solve the problem, but then they had to convince others. And if they did that, then they had to be able to sort of translate it into an actionable item. And then if that was true, then they had to be able to implement that so that it would become part of the institution, the culture, the legal system, whatever, so that it would become permanent.
1: And you cover everything, starting with Ben Franklin, who didn't coin, according to you, but used the phrase, an ounce of prevention is worth a pound of cure. But it came.
2: No, he coined it.
1: He used it, exactly?
2: Yeah. Yes, he coined it.
1: I thought he traced it from, never mind then. Just never mind. By the time I got to the end, I'm afraid my Ben Franklin quotes weren't what they should have been. But what I loved about it was that you really traced the trajectory of scientists who came up against all kinds of odds because people don't like change.
2: Right. It's one of the things that everybody in the book meets resistance. And one of the things people don't like is they don't want to change the status quo. So it's tough. You have to convince them. You have to have a platform. You have to get allies. But there are many other reasons for resistance, too, besides just the status quo.
1: Say more about that, if you would.
2: Sure. So various people. So, for example, Ignaz Semmelweis, the person everybody remembers as the man who invented hand washing to prevent infection. I mean, he did this in the day before anybody knew anything about infection or germ theory. But he first was able to institute this hand washing, but then he met resistance because he was in Vienna General Hospital, which was in Austria, and he was Hungarian. He was a junior person on the faculty there, and everybody else was senior. He went against the theory of the day that whatever was causing childbed fever in women was probably something in the air. It was called miasma. And he said no, it was because doctors were examining cadavers in the morgue or the autopsy room, and they weren't cleaning their hands well enough when they get back to examine the women.
1: And he used chlorine to really...
2: Yeah, he used chlorine because he realized that there was a smell to the hands after examining the cadaver, and he wanted to get rid of that smell. He called the transmission of cadaverous particles, but nobody knew what that was. Eventually, we found out that it was microbes. But so he met resistance because he not only was he junior, a foreigner, he was against the theory of the day, but mainly because he was telling the other doctors that their hands were dirty. And they didn't like that.
1: Nobody wants to hear that. Nobody wants to hear that they're dirty in any way, shape, or form. And as you've correctly pointed out, so you've got culture, possibly language, definitely age. So it's not just that people don't like to change. It's that I would posit doctors in particular, at risk of offending you, don't like to be wrong. I mean, that's kind of...
2: That's one of the things. I mean, there are others in there with... There's a chapter about Sarah Josephine Baker, who was a woman doctor at the turn of the century, well, last century. And she came up with all these ideas to reduce infant mortality in the tenements in New York City. But she met resistance. Well, first of all, she was a woman in a man's profession. She couldn't go to NYU school.
1: That was a great story. Tell the story where they asked her to come back and teach there after she was.
2: Right. She asked her to come back and teach, and she said, I'm not going to teach you. You won't admit me as a student. So they said, all right, you can come as a student.
1: So then when she did teach, yes,
2: all the students clapped so that she couldn't be heard for a while. But then she sort of overruled them. But it was almost like every time she gave a lecture there, they did that same thing again. But they calmed down and she was able to teach. But the other thing that was amazing that she met resistance from was that after she instituted all those endeavors to reduce infant mortality, the doctors were complaining that they weren't seeing as many patients.
1: Bad for business. Well, let me pause you there for a second, and just so we don't leave people hanging in suspense, and I don't think I'm spoiling anything by saying this, a lot of the problem was the unpasteurized milk that kids were drinking
2: who were poor. You're not spoiling anything.
1: But what I wanted to get to move the story into our current time, and I'm imagining that one of the reasons that you wanted to write this book now is that there are some really screwy ideas about how to prevent things. And they're not based on scientific method. And in fact, scientific method disproves them. And yet we are awash in people doing their own research and coming up with ideas about seed oils and vaccines and all kinds of things that are established. And here you are putting out this book saying there is a method. There is a method for ascertaining what we know, and then the goal is to work to disprove what we think we know, but not just to wander in with arbitrarily collected anecdotal pieces of wayward information and say, yeah, I think seed oils are what are giving people cancer. It must stick in your craw. Was this part of the reason why you wrote this?
2: Yes, that is part of the reason. I would agree with you that the evidence has to be gathered and has to be proven and established. But the other part of the equation is even once you have evidence, you know, there's a difference between having evidence, but it doesn't implement itself. See, we have to be able to turn that into some sort of action, and it has to be done over and over and over again. For me, the most dramatic example of that is hypertension,
1: which is a field that I'm well familiar with. Your field, actually.
2: Yes. Yeah, so we finally figured out after years and years how to treat it and what to do about it. But it turns out that nowadays about one-fifth of the people who have hypertension have it under control. So that means 80% don't. And why is that? Well, there's a whole host of reasons. But one of the things is either the patients aren't getting to the doctors. The doctors aren't aggressive enough. The system that everybody's in doesn't monitor the pressure well enough so that people can have it done. People don't even know sometimes they have high blood pressure, so it's undetected. So there's a host of reasons. And if we would just change the system a little bit, we could make a bigger improvement.
1: So one of your prescriptions for this is that we implement a better preventative healthcare system overall.
2: Yes, exactly.
1: So that is then, and it was very sweet, I thought, the hypertension chapter where you actually say that this is my field, and I can feel in the chapter that you truly, truly care about it. And the health of the public overall, it must be very dismaying for you to see. Because hypertension, I can tell you, I take pills. That's a thing you have to deal with all your life. And it does require ongoing effort, monitoring, picking up your pills, being able to afford your pills. But some of the other things that you're witnessing, the antipathy to measles vaccines and now hepatitis vaccines, what do you make of the societal view that this stuff is now questionable? How does that go down in your world?
2: Well, yeah. So one of the problems with prevention overall is that it's invisible. There's nothing dramatic about it. So it works. People don't think about it. So example that you give, let's say with the measles, we have this great vaccine. Every kid's got it. Measles was eliminated in the United States. By eliminated doesn't mean that it was totally gone. It means that it just can't spring up before like a few cases here and there. And that it would, and those cases would come usually from visitors from outside, from a foreign country. But it would never spread because there was so much immunity in the population that it couldn't happen. Well, people think nowadays, well, there's no more measles anymore. Why should I get a vaccine? So it's, you know, sort of.
0: It's dismaying, to put it mildly. It makes me want to do a Rumpelstiltskin right through the floor is what it makes me want to do. I have this belief that we've dismantled our public education system and science education, and that really is the root of all of this, that kids don't learn the scientific method, even that basic thing, how you get from I have a theory to I have proved this theory to this theory, we have new evidence, and now we have a new theory. And the whole process of that, how do we get that back, if I'm correct in my thinking here?
2: Well, I'm not an expert in education, so I'm not exactly sure, but you're right about there is this sort of drop in critical thinking across the population. And I don't know whether it's the educational system or something else, but people need to be able to think critically and be able to, you know, gather evidence and understand it and be able to test and be able to go approve things, and then from there be able to translate in that something actionable which can help the population.
0: Yeah. I think one of the things that your book does is gives case after case of how this happens, and perhaps it will go some way towards making people understand what is required of them if we're actually going to make progress in this area. What is your main hope for the book, that people will learn more history, that they'll have a more open and accepting attitude towards science overall, that they'll just get a vaccine, monitor their blood pressure? What are some of your aspirations for the book?
2: Well, it's several fold. One is that people will be interested in the stories and realize that these were real people who sort of fought against the system and in most cases were able to do things. I mean, there are a couple of cases where things haven't turned out that well. The second is that people see that there's something which, I bring back to this concept of preventable harm. They see there's a preventable harm and they want to do something about it, whether it's in society as a whole, like with vaccines or with blood pressure, or even in their everyday lives. Sometimes we do things, we would like putting off going to the doctor, or taking care of your car, or taking care of something around the house, and just keep putting it off. And you know that if you keep putting it off, you're going to pay a lot later than if you took care of it right up front.
0: That's true. We would rather do the oil change than have to call AAA. There is another, I don't even know how to describe it. There's another thing I've heard people say who are not particularly science focused, and it drives me bananas. Because the idea that a company, Big Pharma, is making money off something somehow makes it suspect, to which my standard reply is, well, you know, the company that makes your dishwashing liquid makes money off that too. It doesn't mean your dishes aren't getting clean. But somehow the suspicion of pharmaceutical companies who have gone down the whole testing experimental process, are to be doubted because they're making money. What is the logical response to that?
2: Well, I mean, pharmaceutical companies are in some ways great, and in some ways they could be reformed a little bit. But they're great in the sense that they do the research to find these drugs. They then do the research to see whether these drugs actually work. And if they work, then they market them. They have to go through a series of very rigorous procedures with the Federal Drug Administration along all those steps to make sure everything's okay. And, you know, many of the drugs that we have, like we just talked about, the high blood pressure drugs or the cholesterol drugs, or even now these GLP-1s, which help people to lose weight. These are some ways, they're miracle drugs. And, you know, they cost a lot of money to invest in them. You have to do one of these big trials, these clinical trials, and cost hundreds of millions of dollars. So they're a company like the dishwashing detergent company. They want to make a profit. They want to see some results in the end. We're a capitalist society, so they're not going to give it away. But on the other hand, it should work out so that the costs are not unreasonable for people who really need this stuff. And sometimes they do that, and sometimes they don't. But to think that they're all evil is not the right attitude.
1: Well, to think that they're all evil because they make a profit is nonsensical.
2: And yes, everybody makes a profit.
1: Yeah, otherwise you go out of business. So, right. I think it's going to be harder now that we've had so much of the scientific establishment just clear cut like a forest. But books like yours, I think, in addition to the inspiration of the history, I hope that young people will read this the way I read The Microbe Hunters when I was a kid, and they'll decide that there's a problem that they perhaps could have some effect on. So I'm congratulating you on the Preventioneers, and I hope it gets into a lot of people's hands. I'm glad you wrote it. Thank you so much for talking to us about it.
2: Thank you for having me. I greatly appreciate it.
0: You've just met Dr. Barry Davis, and he is the author of The Preventioneers. I read it as an adult, found it interesting. If you have a young scientist, you might want to pass that book their way, because it's a great way to get interested in the whole process of, as you just heard, learning to prevent the preventable, learning what is preventable. In a moment, our favorite constitutional law expert will join us, Professor David Levine. He could be a doctor if he wanted to. He's that smart. I'm Turi Reiter. We are WCPT, where facts matter.
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0: I am Turi Reiter, author of She Said What? A Life on the Air, and the person who hosts the podcast, which is absolutely non-political, not like this show, not like this station. Next time a storm like the one we had this past week blows through, did you know you might be able to keep your windows open? And how do I know this? 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Tomorrow, you can wake up with Richard Chu. Chu's Views is the show that you should be listening to 6 to 8 a.m. Central on WCPT. Among the many fascinating guests that you will have a chance to meet this week, Illinois House Speaker Emmanuel Chris Welch, who just caught a strong swipe across the nose with a newspaper by the Chicago Tribune's op-ed this morning, I might add. And she's running for mayor of Chicago, just announced. Illinois Comptroller, or do you say Controller, Susana Mendoza. And she will be joining Richard Chu as well. Chu's views tomorrow morning, 6 a.m. Central on WCPT. Oh, am I glad to have Professor David Levine with me today. Professor David Levine is a constitutional law expert. He teaches and writes and holds court at the University of California at San Francisco's law school. Glad to have you back again, David.
5: Hello, Tori.
0: Oh, my gosh. What a week. I'm not even going to talk about the pardon that Donald Trump gave to a guy who apparently used insider information and went to jail for 2 years for using insider information to trade stocks. Because as we all know, the Trump family seems to be using plenty of insider information to trade stocks. And that's, you know, every week you think, by the end of the week, this will be the worst, most egregious thing. And then the next week starts. And you can't even remember the awful stuff he did at the beginning of the week. So I have my top three. And I wondered if you could speak to them and maybe add one or two if there's time. Did you follow at all? We talked about this last week, the settlement that's not a settlement, that the Trump lawsuit about leaking his tax returns. And I had a question about that after we finished. And my question was, because the other shoe dropped after the slush fund came out, and the other shoe was that Trump and his family get permanently exempted from any kind of legal punishment for anything they may do on their taxes before or after he came to or leaves office. Can that be rescinded by a subsequent administration because a judge never signed it?
5: Well, we're in a bit of we're in flux on that one because, Turi, what's going on is, you're right to call it, you know, a settlement with big air quotes around settlement, obviously. So there's a couple ways potentially to turn that around. One would be if Congress were to ban it. But of course, they had an opportunity to do that when they passed the the Homeland Security budget, and they didn't. The Republicans squashed trying to turn any of that around. But that would be one possibility. Another is down in Florida, where Mr. Trump originally filed the $10 billion suit, which then led to this quote unquote settlement. That judge has asked for briefing on the question of whether the administration committed a fraud on the court.
0: Yes, you had mentioned.
5: We're
0: yes.
5: waiting for those briefs, right? We're waiting for those briefs. And it's possible that judge will say this indeed is a fraud and anything that purports to be a settlement flowing from it is null and void. So I see that as another possibility. We'll see where that goes. And then the third would be, down the line, let's assume there's a new president and a new Congress and a new IRS commissioner. And the IRS commissioner decided to test the proposition that all of the Trump entities and all the Trump family and whoever else is supposedly covered is not actually covered because this is contrary to statute. So you'd have to have an IRS say, we're going to open up an audit on one or more of those people or those entities, and then it would be challenged in court, and then we would see if it's valid or not. But it seems pretty clear it's invalid because audits are not supposed to be stopped at the direction of people outside of the IRS.
0: Unless it goes to Judge Cannon, in which case, you know, do you hear the sound of me ripping up paper? The sound of me just ripping things up.
5: Right.
0: And here. This is what happens if it goes to Judge Cannon. Right. Sorry. Okay. So that's where we are with that. Now, my next question, or maybe I just want your comment on this. Very interesting pushback on Trump and Hegseth's anti-trans military policy. A D.C. circuit has ruled on this. You want to talk a little bit about that?
5: Sure. So Secretary Hegseth has reversed the policies that basically have left trans soldiers and members of the Defense Department alone. If you're doing your job, fine. But he's purported to roll that back. So what that circuit court did, that's a divided opinion, 2-1 opinion. What the court did is they said, for the time being, you cannot muster out people who are currently serving in the military / Department of Defense. Now, as to new hires, new recruits, the policy can be in effect until it gets sorted out. But for the moment, anybody who's currently in can stay in. Now, that's subject to appeal to the Supreme Court. And, you know, we've talked about the shadow docket before. So who knows what would happen if and when the administration appeals to the Supreme Court, whether the court would lift even that protection for the trans soldiers and trans employees. We will have to see. But that court made that division to say, for the time being, because this is a preliminary ruling until the lower courts can sort out the legality of this order, whether or not the administration is allowed to discriminate against trans employees and trans soldiers.
0: Well, what was fascinating to me, and by the way, happy Pride Month while we're at it. What was fascinating was the judge said that it was based on unconstitutional animus. And they used the words of the Secretary of Defense and the president to justify that conclusion, that basically Hegseth in particular has called these people all kinds of ugly names and accused them of all kinds of dangerous behavior, and that's no reason to throw somebody out of the military. Do military courts have anything to say about any of this? Does it have to happen only in the non-military courts?
5: Well, I guess what would happen is if somebody were it mustered out, you know, were to be punished, it would happen within the military courts. And I suppose, in effect, you could be court-martialed and then dishonorably discharged. So potentially it could happen in the military courts. Maybe that would be the procedure with existing soldiers, not employees, but at least the soldiers would go through the military courts. So, you know, we'll see how this gets ultimately sorted out. But yeah, but the statements of the president, the statements of our Secretary of Defense are exhibits A, B, C, D, saying that this is arbitrary and capricious, right? That it does show animus. It's not based on any reality of the needs of the military. You know, I'm always reminded of, you know, Barry Goldwater, you know, the senator from Arizona who was considered so conservative in his time.
0: Yes.
5: He ran against Lyndon Johnson and got smashed. But what he had to say about this is, I don't care if the soldier is straight or not. All I care about is, can he shoot straight or not? And that's always seemed to be a good guidepost for the military. You know, is the person performing? If they're performing, leave them alone.
0: Well, you've just moved into an area that I further wanted to question you about on this same subject. I thought that you could only be dismissed from the military for your behavior and not for what they used to call in George Orwell's books, thought crimes, that your thoughts and in this case, your body was your own. So what would be the behavior, if I'm correct in my thinking, that would prohibit trans soldiers from serving? Is it that they take hormones or they bind their chests or, you know, shave parts of their body that people with their gender assigned at birth don't usually shave? I mean, what would be the behavior that they would use to dismiss these people, if that's the criteria?
5: Right. Well, it would be against order and discipline. I mean, so that you're right. It's mostly behavior rather than, you know, who you are, if you will. And there's a fine line there. But it would be, you have to be in one barracks or the other. You have to go along with the, basically they do it by what gender were you assigned at birth? And we're not going to let you change that gender. So then it's a question of, how are you being treated in terms of where are you sleeping, where are you showering, and all that? And are you meeting the regulations for things like your haircut, your facial hair, all of those things? That's where it would go. And now, while we've had litigation in the past about religious protection. You know, can somebody who, as a matter of religion, has to wear a beard, is that permissible or not? The law on this basically is the military has a lot of leeway on these things. You know, it's not 100% as it would be in civilian life, but they've got a lot of leeway. So that's where it would go, is that are you conforming? You know, if we're going to say there's only two genders, that's the way it is. You got to pick one and you have to conform to that gender. And if you're not, well, soldier, you're out of order.
0: Oh, wait, you don't get to pick one. No.
5: Well, you're the one you're assigned at birth.
0: Right. You don't get to pick it at all. That's correct. The problem there.
5: I stand corrected. Okay.
0: I know. I'm just, pardon, to use your expression, I just picked one there. Right. So,
5: we, 1 point for you.
0: hardly a contest here. You let's go to the Kennedy. Can we just say it all together? The Kennedy Center. The Kennedy Center.
5: K-E-N-N-E-D-Y.
0: That's right. Yeah, the Kennedy Center.
5: We're all looking forward. I saw somebody say, why don't we get Colbert to be the host for watching the letters come off the Kennedy Center.
0: Oh, gosh, that would be so great.
5: Would be the way to do it. Now, I'm surprised that I don't think they filed an appeal on that.
0: No, he says he's walking away, or at least that's what he says. But as Meghan Trainor likes to say, I know you're lying because your lips are moving. So he says.
5: Yeah, I don't think they filed an appeal, and I don't think they filed, in particular, I don't think the government thought a stay of that order, which is why we kind of were on this countdown for a couple more days for the sign to come off of the outside of the building. And I saw something suggesting that there was a directive internally saying we need to change the stationery and the
0: references. And the website. This is really interesting. You know how the president had shut the whole thing down for really no good reason, but according to him, to fix problems, that was going to be 2 years that the opera would be homeless and the orchestra would be homeless. And now they say that they may get those things back. At least that one interview that I heard with a board member, it's hard to know where the board members are because a lot of them have been sacked if they're not Trumpinistas. So,
5: right.
0: I don't know how much it'll be the first, and this I think is noteworthy. This will probably be the first undoing of a Trump effort that the public gets to witness, is whether you can put the Humpty Dumpty Kennedy Center back together again.
5: Well, that's right, because the problem is, of course, is, you know, acts of the caliber that go to the Kennedy Center are booked way, way in advance. And so that you can't just turn on a dime and say, oh, OK, now it's not like a movie theater where, oh, we'll order a movie. Right. And we'll start showing a movie. You've got, the symphony, the opera and all the traveling shows.
0: Yes.
5: Where they're scheduled months, if not years ahead of time. So even if they were to turn on the lights, if you will, in the Kennedy Center, I'm not sure how much of their programming would come back in that short period. A couple years from now, sure. But next month, I think that's difficult to imagine.
0: I wonder if, in any strange crevasse of his mind, and I realize that neither you nor I can possibly have an answer to this, maybe he thinks if you can't change the name of the Kennedy Center, maybe that means they won't be able to change the names of the Arc de Triomphe or these other things. But those aren't the same, are they?
5: No, they're not, because the basis of the argument with respect to the Kennedy Center is that Congress created the Kennedy Center and they gave a name in the statute. And so that the name can't be changed at the whim of the president, and indeed the name can't be changed at the will of the board of directors of the Kennedy Center. The center could ask Congress for a change, and Congress could say yes or no, but it is within Congress's purview, and that's why the judge issued that order saying you can't just add a name. It is for Congress to make that decision. So they could go there. The other thing that I noticed is kind of, you know, like he's always looking for another opportunity. He started talking about the Trump Promenade, which is that walk somewhere behind the Lincoln Memorial to the river.
0: Oh,
5: and that's actually relatively close to the Kennedy Center. So, you know, if he wanted to put his mark on something in that rough location in Washington, maybe that's what we're going to see. That wouldn't be bound by statute.
0: I would lobby for the paving stones. That way you can spit on it and you can walk on it and your dog can go on it. Yeah, label the paving stones of the promenade. Please do me a favor. Has anybody put out any information on just a matter of curiosity, how much he spent to stick his name all over that thing? We're already seeing numbers of how much it cost the Kennedy Center to have to cancel all of the bookings. And it was a significant sum. But now just the nuts and bolts. And I make fun of your law school all the time for having all that letterhead that they can't use anymore.
5: We spent a lot of money making that change from our name, but we went to the legislature. We had the board of directors ask the legislature to change the legislation when we decided we wanted to change our name. And it was the legislature's call. It was not our board who did that. And so the argument with the Kennedy Center is they should do exactly the same thing. Go to the legislators who created the institution if you want a change of the name.
0: Okay. Well, so you have what we call in talk radio, a personal connection to the topic. You know how this works. Now,
5: That's right. Yeah, the money, though, is enormous. I mean, with respect to the, all of the cancellations. And I saw, actually, there was another ruling this week where the administration tried to sue somebody who normally gives a free Christmas concert at the Kennedy Center. And they tried to get the person to do the concert anyway. And a court said, you can't force them to do, certainly not to do a free concert.
0: You will perform and you will smile and you will dance and you will look happy, happy. All right. So let's move on to, there's no shortage this week. This week has been just a snoot full of indignities. What about the federal judge who has overturned the frozen work permits, green cards, and citizenship applications and decisions for immigrants from 39 countries? What was that? What is that now?
5: Well, what the judge did is the judge has ordered that those applications be processed again. And again, it turns on these similar issues, which is there is a process to make policy changes. And there are things that the administration can do if they dot their I's and cross their T's. And sometimes it's ask permission of Congress. Sometimes it's just you have to jump through certain hoops under what's called the Administrative Procedure Act that has been there since Franklin Delano Roosevelt. And the administration doesn't like to cross their T's and dot their I's. And that's the basis for the judge saying, no, you can't just arbitrarily stop this processing. You need to go through this longer process to make a change. And meanwhile, you must start to process these visas. Now, that doesn't mean the administration couldn't slow walk processing those visas, or they couldn't start turning down an extraordinary number those visas.
0: Question, is the judge who hears many, are the judges who hear these cases immigration court judges? Because most of them have left or been sacked, so that would slow walk it. Or are these regular judges in regular courts who are looking at this?
5: In the first instance, it's consular officials who would do this in those countries. So somebody would apply to come to the United States for one reason or another, and the consular official would say no. And I think that ultimately goes through the regular courts. I don't think that goes through the immigration courts.
0: Okay, and so
5: I could be mistaken about that. But consular officials have an awful lot of discretion. And so even though this order is being, even though, you know, the judge is making this order, and let's assume it doesn't get put on hold by a higher court, still, there's so much discretion at the, you know, in the weeds level. I could imagine very little actually happening to benefit the people from these.
0: Well, I have one thought. Some of these people are already here and going to court, and they've been scooped up by ICE. Might this have an inhibiting effect of people going to court to renew their applications or complete their paperwork or apply for their green card? They're married to an American, et cetera, et cetera. Might this have a, you should pardon the phrase, a chilling effect on ICE at the court buildings?
5: Well, there have been sometimes some orders, at least saying, look, you can't do this inside the buildings. But that still would not, it would still have a big deterrent effect because people would be afraid to show up. I think that's where the practical effect would be there. Even if you were to issue an order, still, what's to stop ICE, say, from being very prominent outside the building or across the street from the building? And that's going to create the same deterrent effect.
0: Why they're not doing all this on Zoom, I don't know. But one or two quick takes here. Where are we with Todd Blanche? What do you predict?
5: I think he's going to go down because there's enough Republican senators who are going out the door in January, and several of them are less than pleased with this president because he helped prevent them from getting reelected. I'm looking at Cassidy and others who
0: Cassidy, Cornyn
5: in Texas.
0: Cornyn. There you go.
5: And then you have other ones who have chosen to retire.
0: Yeah.
5: And we only need, I think you'd only need four of them.
0: I think that's right.
5: To flip. Yeah. And Blanche is so tied into the Epstein stuff because, you know, Attorney General Bondi said, oh, it was all Todd. He was in charge of all of that. So he's got that. He's got the quote unquote settlement for the IRS immunity. He's got the slush fund to answer for.
0: So what you're telling me is he's wearing,
5: I suspect he'll go down,
0: an entire necklace of albatrosses are on Todd Blanche, like a full suit of albatrosses. And super quickly,
5: all eyes on those about seven Republican senators. Let's keep an eye on them and see if a few of those break against him, he'll be done for.
0: And quick in seconds, Pulte as head of intelligence. What with him?
5: We can't do anything about it because
0: next,
5: he's an acting.
0: We've got to do something about
5: acting,
0: the acting thing. Can he even get a security clearance?
5: The president could give it to him. Jared Kushner was turned down for a security clearance first time around, and Trump said, no, give it to him. So that's what would happen.
0: Okay, so to be continued, that's Professor David Levine, University of California at San Francisco Law School. I'm Turi Ryder. I will see you next week on WCPT. Thanks, Paul, to make this all happen. We are the place where facts matter.
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13: NBC News Radio, I'm Lisa Carton. President Trump says the U.S. will work with Iran to destroy its highly enriched uranium if a deal can be made. Trump made the comment during his sit-down with NBC's Meet the Press.
14: We'll all go together. It'll be our equipment. We'll take it out and destroy it, whether it's on-site or whether we take it off-site.
13: Trump said if a deal isn't made, they'll further degrade Iran militarily. The president claimed, though, that the two countries are very close to signing a pact. Trump went on to say in the interview that Iran hasn't made a deal yet because they're strong and proud. He called the current peace talks a very hard thing for them. Senator Mark Warner is taking aim at President Trump's decision to tap Bill Pulte as the acting director of national intelligence. Appearing on Fox News Sunday, the Virginia Democrat described Pulte as grossly unqualified.
15: To pick somebody like Bill Pulte, who doesn't have an ounce of intelligence or national security experience, doesn't even have a security clearance, whose only record is his willingness to manipulate information.
13: Warner also warned of turning the keys over to someone who's shown he's willing to take information and misuse it. His comments come after Trump told reporters Pulte would be temporary until he finds a permanent director. At least 12 people were wounded in a mass shooting at a street festival in Ohio. Authorities in Toledo say several hundred were at the festival Saturday when the gunfire erupted. Police believe the gunmen were likely targeting each other and have not yet been identified. It happened happen at the annual Old West End Festival. Organizers say today's events have been canceled due to the shooting. A new study finds higher odds of pregnancy complications for women who spend more time sitting. Researchers say those include high blood pressure, preeclampsia, and preterm birth. The study's lead researcher from West Virginia University School of Public Health in Morgantown said the big finding was that women who were sitting for over 10 hours a day developed twice as many complications. You're listening to the latest on NBC News Radio.
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0: This is the Valley Labor Report, the largest union talk radio and online news outfit in the South, coming to you from the heart of the Tennessee Valley in the Spice Radio Studios in Huntsville, Alabama. I am remote at the AFL-CIO convention in Minneapolis, Minnesota, coming to you from the AM 950 radio station where we broadcast in Minnesota. We're not only in the South, we are now in across the Mason-Dixon line in Chicago and Minneapolis. We run by working people and for working people in the South and all over the country. My name is Jacob Morrison. My co-host is Adam Keller. We appreciate you spending some time with us. If you'd like to leave us a voicemail, the phone number is 844-899-TVLR. That is 844-899-8857. You can also send us a note at tvlr.fm/contact. We have on the line Dan Hurwitz, a registered nurse at the Rush University Medical Center in Chicago. Dan, welcome to the program. Thank you so much for taking the time.
1: Yeah, thank you guys for having me on, and welcome to the Midwest. Glad to have you in Minnesota.
0: We're really excited about being on in Minnesota and in Illinois. So with you being on in at the Rush University Medical Center, maybe we'll maybe I'll be able to run into you while I'm in Chicago next week.
1: I would love that.
0: So, you know, can you talk to us a little bit about why y'all decided to organize and why you decided to do that now?
1: Yeah, absolutely. I think, you know, for us, it, nurses, we're here to take care of people. And so, you know, it all sort of comes back to that, to our ability to take care of our patients and to advocate for them. So I think, you know, like just going down the issues, the biggest one for all of us has been safe staffing, right? Like the, you know, the we talk about patient ratios. The more patients that a nurse is taking care of, the more likely there, you know, there are to be sort of adverse events. The less attention we can pay to them, the less time we can spend taking care of them. So the biggest issue for us as nurses and for our ability to take care of our patients is safe staffing. You know, Rush sometimes does a pretty good job of that, sometimes does not. So there was sort of a dynamic of like, you know, trying to fight to maintain what we have and improve what we don't have, and get all of that in writing. So safe staffing is number one. And then, you know, just sort of both benefits and transparency in terms of keeping nurses around. Our Rush is sort of like a leader in healthcare, but we're not a leader in taking care of the people who provide the healthcare. So, we do not have good health insurance. I'm lucky that my wife is a member of the Mighty Chicago Teachers Union, and so I'm on her health insurance. We do not have good parental leave. You know, nursing is all about evidence-based care. We know that the evidence is that the longer a parent can be out with their child after they give birth, the better the outcomes are for the parent and the child. And we have, you know, we get 1 month paid, which, you know, compared to the rest of the developed world is terrible, but compared to other employers here in Chicago is also pretty bad. So, you know, and then pay transparency. We have this issue where, you know, younger nurses will talk to their more established coworkers and find out that pay is just all over the place. So it's, you know, money is never the number one thing for us, but we want experienced nurses to, you know, be incentivized to stick around because, you know, we all want nurses to be taking care of us and our families who have been around a long time, have the experience, have the skills, have the knowledge to provide good patient care. So that's a big one as well. And then advocacy, you know, and as nurses, like a big part of what we do is advocate for our patients. That takes place at the bedside, you know, and we're very good at doing that. But we want to also be able to have the power to advocate for our patients, both at the policy level within the hospital and at the policy level nationally. And so that's, you know, I wasn't involved when we chose to go to with NNU, but I'm very glad that we did, because in terms of advocating for policy changes, you know, both at the state and national level, I think NNU has pretty much the best track record of any, certainly any nurses union. So I'm very glad that we ended up going with them.
0: We're big fans of NNU here. We've had several of their members on from across the country over the last few years. And it's funny that you mentioned the teachers union, because I'm hearing a very similar sort of bargaining position to, you know, to 2012 when the Chicago Teachers Union really kind of got revitalized and they began bargaining for the schools that Chicago students deserve. Is that like is there a conscious, like, you feel like y'all are kind of learning from them as you're thinking about, or is it just that, you know, nursing and teaching are so similar in that they're both about caring for your community that it's just kind of the obvious thing to, you know, to be nurses thinking about, you know, yes, how much I make, that's important, how much maternity and paternity leave I have, what my health care is, but also how can I give the best conditions to my patients? Is that just such a similar dynamic to a teacher that you think that it's kind of natural?
1: I think all of the above. Yeah. I mean, I think, you know, the other parallel is both of these are professions that have been, you know, historically predominantly done by women and have been very undervalued, you know, both sort of like socially and economically. And yeah, I mean, they're both about caring for people. And I think that in both situations, it's like the better the sort of, you know, living conditions that our patients and our students have, but you know, the better we can do our jobs and the better lives that the people who we, care about can have. Yeah. So, you know, with the teachers strike in 2019, you know, a big issue was like, affordable housing, right? Because it's like, it's impossible to teach students or very difficult to teach students who don't have a place to live. So, yeah, I think it's very similar. Yeah, you know, the worse, more difficult lives that our patients have, the sicker they're going to be and the harder it is to take care of them and the less we can do for them. So I think it's very natural, yeah, in both of those cases to want to sort of advocate for, you know, better working conditions, but advocating for better sort of social, societal conditions and policies will improve ultimately our working conditions as well.
0: Was there an inciting incident that, you know, that it was after that the campaign really started, or has, you know, dissatisfaction just kind of grown steadily over the years and it finally felt like time to pull the trigger?
1: Yeah, I really don't think that there was an inciting incident. I mean, we had been organizing for some time, you know, just sort of steadily building our network, building our support. And I think we just got to a point where we were sort of at the threshold where we needed to be, and we felt like we were ready to go. And we did, and people, it really sort of galvanized people, you know, like when we decided to drop cards, we were ready to go. And, you know, like the people who we had assessed to be supporters were supportive, and we brought in many more people. So I think it was just sort of, we had gotten to the right moment in the campaign.
0: As, you know, as the campaign became more and more public, how did management respond?
1: Mm-hmm. They, you know, I think that to our credit, I think that we kind of caught them off guard. I think that we had really, they knew that we were doing it, but I don't think that they knew sort of how organized we were and how far along we were. And I'll be honest, there were times when I was pretty surprised by how weak their response was. I mean, they were, you know, they were sending out kind of daily emails being like, you know, you don't want to do this. Unions aren't so great. You're not going to be able to be chummy with your manager anymore, that kind of stuff. You know, and, you know, it was, I mean, you know, we all sort of know the sort of like stock arguments that management makes when workers are trying to unionize. I was shocked by how textbook it was. You know, they're trying to divide us. I think with nurses, you know, there's this dynamic of them trying to be like, you know, you guys aren't, you know, factory workers. Like, you don't need a union. Like, you're so professional. You're so smart. You don't need this, which is insulting both to us and all workers, you know? So, and I don't think we responded well to that. So, yeah, I mean, it was just sort of a lot of kind of weak arguments that didn't respond with people, a lot of holding these sort of town halls, online town halls.

0: tried to be very assertive and, you know, politely assertive, but say, you know, we know what our rights are under the National Labor Relations Act, and we're going to engage in these activities because we know it's our right. And so when we started, you know, going around the hospital to try to talk to our coworkers, ultimately, you know, there were multiple cases where we got security called on us. But that was okay. You know, I mean, we were like, we are going to keep having these conversations. We will politely leave and not try to make a scene. And for what it's worth, the security was very supportive of us. I mean, I remember one time we got on the elevator and security was like, you know, we got to walk you out, but we're with you guys. So that was. So, you know, it was, they put up a fight, but it really wasn't a very strong fight. And I think it was because they could sort of see that they were already beat. Like, we had a lot of work to do, but we had the organization there and we were really doing it. So.
1: You said that you felt like you were kind of surprised by the weakness and the textbookness of management's response. Do you feel like y'all were able, your ability to inoculate your coworkers was really important? Because in kind of convincing them of the fact that this is a weak response, were y'all able to inoculate people and make people feel like, you know, this is just kind of run of the mill stuff and it's ordinary, or how did that work in your campaign?
0: I really think so. I mean, there were times when I was worried that these arguments were going to kind of hit with people. And I think because we had been, really laying the groundwork and having conversations with people. And then I think the other thing is, you know, there's this Rush, this is maybe getting a little into the weeds, but Rush has this thing called shared governance. So we have this structure where, you know, there's this sort of like nursing advisory body where, you know, that ostensibly, you know, sort of helps to make decisions around the hospital, but ultimately is exactly that. It's advisory and has no teeth, no decision-making power. So, and, you know, I've been involved with it. I think, you know, it has its place and it can be useful at times, but it's not anything that will, you know, give us actual power as nurses. But there are people, nurses, staff nurses who are higher up in this structure who are very management aligned and were kind of going around, you know, we all obviously wear red and they were going around in green, which is Rush's colors, saying, don't give away your voice, don't vote for the union, don't bring in a third party. Like, and I think that just didn't really resonate because everyone could see that the people who were supporting the union are the people who are, you know, next to them every day, you know, cleaning up patients, responding to code blues, walking to get coffee with them. Like, the people who they spend time with every day and are friends with and are coworkers with and have sort of, not even in the political sense, but like a sense of solidarity with because of this shared experience. Those were the people who were supporting the union. And these people who they didn't know, who were coming around with a snack cart saying, you know, don't vote for the union or we won't have snack carts anymore. That just didn't resound with people because who is this person? I've never seen this person before.
1: Right.
0: So, yeah, I think it's really about like authenticity and having real networks of, you know, solidarity.
1: My next questions were about how you were able to win such an overwhelming victory and then what you're going to be trying to push for in a new contract. But I feel like we've already, over the course of the conversation, we've kind of gotten the answers to those questions. So is there anything else on those two topics that you feel like you haven't said yet?
0: Yeah. I mean, yeah, I did kind of, you know, yeah, sort of jump right into talking about building networks. But I do think it's just like, It's just about conversations. I mean, it's like, you know, when I think about everything that we did, it was just conversation after conversation, sometimes awkward conversations, sometimes uncomfortable conversations, but it really is just about sort of introducing this idea to people and sort of bringing it from this like really abstract thing that might happen someday to something that we are doing, we are a part of, we are making happen, and it's happening right now. So it's like, you know, there's that Jane McAlevey book, No Shortcuts, and that's exactly, it's so apt. It's like there are no shortcuts. It's just having these conversations, assessing people, building the network, and making it happen. So, yeah.
1: It was an overwhelming victory. I believe the margins were 77% in favor, a huge victory. So
0: correct, yeah.
1: We're excited. We're excited about the win. We're excited to follow the contract campaign. Please keep us up to date.
0: Yeah.
1: As things happen, and we look forward to celebrating a really good.

0: first contract with y'all. My last question before we let you go is that nurses at another hospital in Chicago are, you know, if nothing happens between now and June 11th, going to be going on strike. That's at St. Mary of Nazareth in Chicago. Can you tell people what's going on there?
1: Absolutely. Yeah. So St. Mary's is just a couple miles away from Rush. They are part of Prime Healthcare, which I'm no expert on, but it seems like it's just a very large healthcare company that essentially comes in, buys small hospitals, guts them, cuts staff, brings in cheaper equipment, and just, you know, again, does things that are bad for patient care and patient outcomes, which is ultimately the thing that we are the most concerned with. And so nurses there were very ready to unionize and had a lot to fight for. I believe just like a few days after we won our victory, they filed with the NLRB for an election, and then immediately started doing what we had been doing, you know, leafleting outside of at the entrances, talking to their coworkers, building the network, and six of their nurses got fired for doing that, which, you know, we were very lucky that there was one case where maybe someone, you know, got fired for union activity in our campaign, but we were very lucky to not face that level of repression. So six of these St. Mary's nurses got fired. And they, you know, instead of, you know, sort of waiting for the legal process to go through or waiting on the NLRB, they are saying, no, like, you know, an injury to one is an injury to all, and we're going to stand up and fight for our coworkers and show you that this just show Prime and show St. Mary's management that this just simply won't be tolerated. And Rush nurses and other nurses around Chicago are definitely very, very interested in supporting this. We're going to come out and support them. We've been, as involved as we can be with their campaign. And it really is because we're stronger together. We have more power together. I mean, you know, I think we all know that, but it's very true. Like, you know, if we see this happening in one hospital, it means that it could just, you know, tomorrow be happening in our hospital. That applies to repression from management, but it also, applies to the things that we can win as union nurses. So, you know, like making Rush better will make St. Mary's better and vice versa. And we have more power to do that when we know that we have each other's backs. So I'm really, I'm angry about what has happened there, but I'm very inspired and very fired up. And I know many of my coworkers at Rush and around the city are also feeling that way, and we're ready to show out and support them. And wow. So it's not just nurses. Like, I urge anyone who's watching this, listening to this in Chicago, come out. It's, like you said, unless something happens, it's going to be this Thursday, the 11th. All day at St. Mary's on Division and Oakley, I believe. So please come out. We would love to see you there.
0: So they haven't even won an NLRB election yet.
1: Correct. Yeah. Wow. Correct. And, you know, that was something that we talked about when we were in the campaign. It's like, before you are even legally a union, right, you win by acting like a union. And that is exactly what they're doing. And it's very inspiring to see. So,
0: this is a one day strike?
1: Yes, that's correct. Yeah.
0: Gotcha. Mm-hmm. Well, maybe we'll run into each other on the picket line. Dan Hurwitz, nurse at Rush University Medical Center, speaking in his personal capacity, obviously, and
1: correct.
0: Supporter. Dan, thank you so much for taking the time. I've enjoyed it.
1: All right. Thank you so much for having me. It was great to be here.
0: Great having you.
1: Bye-bye.
0: We're going to be getting on now Kevin Herglotz, somebody who's organizing with this campaign 7 days in June. Looking forward to talking to them. Adam, can you tell us a little bit about this campaign?
2: Yeah, it's called 7 days in June. You can go to 7daysinjune.org. And find out more. It's basically a national week of action to elevate healthcare as a governing priority. And just like, I guess, to go ahead and give some of the context of what prompted this, and we'll hear more from Kevin about it. But we've talked on the show about the so-called One Big Beautiful Bill Act. We've talked about the impacts on Medicaid, the Affordable Care Act. There were more than $1 trillion in cuts to Medicaid, public health, and rural hospitals last year. A lot of that implementation has been delayed until this year and beyond. right? So we know that sometimes the impacts of these cuts are not felt right away. And so it's important that folks be educated and know what's coming because there are nearly 450 hospitals in 44 states at high risk of closing or cutting services. Those serve 6 million patients, employing 300,000 care workers. There are over 15 million Americans losing their health coverage, which is the largest coverage loss in U.S. history. Researchers estimate the more than $1 trillion in healthcare cuts will cause over 51,000 preventable deaths every year. So, you know, it is really a crisis we are facing in the healthcare industry and healthcare sector. 7 days in June is meant to bring some awareness to that. And I actually came across it from some of the labor partners. And Kevin can tell us a little bit more about who all has been involved. But I know that, for example, Unite Here has been a strong endorser and partner, has been very involved. But I've also heard about it from AFT and SEIU. So we thought, yeah, it'd be a great time to have this conversation, especially we just got some healthcare worker perspective from a nurse in Chicago organizing a union. But what is the bigger picture, the bigger context of healthcare in America, you know, and what are we all facing as consumers and patients? So, yeah, that's a little bit about this campaign, this week of action, and thought it would be a good idea to hear a little bit more about what's going on, especially because there were events in Alabama. There were also events in Chicago and Minneapolis, right? So I want to hear what's going on with it.
0: And so we have Kevin on the line now. Kevin, welcome to the program. I appreciate you taking the time.
3: Thanks for having me. This is great.
2: Yeah, thanks, absolutely. Well, appreciate you joining, and I just wanted to give you a chance first just to tell us a little bit, give us the elevator pitch, so to speak. What is 7 days in June?
3: Well, 7 days in June is really a week of action. It's a grassroots campaign. It has been developed, you know, by, like you said, a lot of the organizations, the unions, hospital workers, nurses, doctors, and regular folks in communities all across this country. This week alone, we had almost 150 events in 75 cities and 33 states, plus the District of Columbia, where folks are coming together, whether it be rallies, marches, candlelight vigils, to really raise awareness about the $1 trillion in healthcare cuts that were passed last year. And, you know, the wolf in sheep's clothing is that they don't go in effect, just so happens, until after the elections this year. So raising awareness, really raising the impact of what this means to real people, how it will affect them, whether it be hospitals closing around the country, whether it means losing healthcare, whether it means what we marked this week, 45 years after the AIDS pandemic, 45 million people dead, COVID, millions of people died because our government took away healthcare. They weren't prepared. They weren't ready. How do we make sure that doesn't happen again? And how do we make sure healthcare is a priority and a human right, not something we can just take away?
2: Yeah, absolutely. Absolutely. And I really appreciate whenever folks can gather together and like pull their resources, pull their strategy and just work together to try to bring attention. So, yeah, the website is 7daysinjune.org. Obviously, we are coming up on the end of the week of action. You mentioned how many events you've had across the country. Could you just tell us a little bit about some of maybe some of the highlights from this week?
3: Well, I think last night was a pretty emotional night. You know, candlelight vigils across the country, I think over around 60 of those in cities, Minneapolis, Chicago, Washington, D.C., New York City. Now, it was, you know, a lot of that was you know, really people coming together about the millions of people who have lost their lives because healthcare isn't available or hasn't been available, whether it be COVID, whether it be the AIDS crisis, or it's just the fact that folks don't have access to care. And what these $1 trillion in cuts are going to do in terms of eliminating the prevention programs that make sure we don't get pandemics, hospitals closing, which means if you need care, you got to travel 45 minutes to an hour to get to a hospital, get to care. But more importantly, it's just the access. Folks are going to lose healthcare because of this. And we don't feel all of it now. We've got a lot going on in our lives, but it's coming. They've already passed the bill. It's the law. And this is really a call to action to get folks involved, to really think about what's going to happen in another 6 months when this goes into effect. But last night was vigils. We had town hall meetings with members of Congress, local elected officials, union folks organizing. This was about raising awareness and making sure we put, a little bit of fire out there, because we can't allow this continue to happen. And this week in Washington, they don't get it. This week in Congress was looking at appropriations and funding billions of dollars for war, and at the cost of cutting more health care. So they already have taken $1 trillion away, and this week they were debating cutting billions more. When does it end? And regular folks are the ones who are going to suffer.
2: And, you know, something you and I were talking about before the show was just like how preventable this is. This is a choice, right? These are choices being made by decision makers. No one has to go through this. We don't have to have people doubling, triple, quadruple the prices of their premiums. Like, that doesn't have to happen to people. We don't have to have people losing access to their health care and their medication, their doctors. None of that has to happen. I mean, these are choices that have been made. And I so appreciate shedding light on it and making sure that folks are really aware of the impacts that are going to be felt, not just, you know, over the next 6 months to a year, but really for a long, long, long time. I want to put some Alabama context to this. You mentioned the hospital closures and just the difficulty that more and more folks are going to have just getting to a hospital, just getting the care that they need in Alabama. And this is according to the Alabama Hospital Association, right? Not a radical source of information necessarily, but they have put out that there are 27 hospitals in our state in danger of closing, with 19 at immediate risk. These are rural hospitals across the state. Currently, there are only 15 hospitals in our state that have full 24/7 labor and delivery units. It's a problem that we have experienced over the last decade in our state, in particular because of the refusal to expand Medicaid, which that is another piece to this bill that, you know, hasn't gotten as much of attention, understandably so. But, tucked in that bill, it made it a lot harder for states to expand Medicaid or to do so in a way that's economically, you know, beneficial. And so that is just one more like slap in the face. I think when you look at it, because you have states, about 10 of, I believe there are 10 states left in the country, including Alabama, that have not yet expanded Medicaid. These are hundreds of thousands of folks in our state that could have coverage today if we made a very simple policy choice. I really appreciate you shedding some light on that issue and bringing it up, because hospitals are not only life-saving, they are economic engines. In many of the counties where they're located, the hospital is the largest employer. For many areas, hospitals are like the source of jobs and economic activity. And so there is a multiplier effect here, not just on patient care and patient outcomes, but on the broader economy, the broader community. So it's such a deep issue. And I'm wondering if you could talk a little bit more about why you think labor unions were involved in this action this week.
3: Well, I think a lot of that is because the workers, you just talked about just the strain. Think about it. You know, Noah Wiley is one of the endorsers that came on board with this. And you know, talking about the strain that this puts on healthcare workers, the nurses, the doctors who are providing the care. If you don't have health coverage, you're going to the emergency room because that's your only place you can go. And it's already strained. It's already folks are working, you know, hours and hours and overtime. And so now you take all of this away because of this $1 trillion in healthcare cuts. And, you know, that's part of why these hospitals are going to close. But I think the unions get it. I mean, whether it be Unite here, SEIU, the nurses, the doctors unions, they get it. They see what's going to happen. We're trying to send out warning signs and get folks to focus on this. But you mentioned just in Alabama alone. I mean, I think, you know, the estimates from, you know, the sources are 175,000 people are going to lose their, you know, ACA coverage out of this. You know, you look at it and 35,000 people are going to be dropped off of Medicaid. Another 200,000 are going to lose their insurance just in Alabama. So you multiply that over multiple states, every state, whether it's rural, whether it's urban, wherever it is, folks are going to lose a lot of care. Hospitals are going to suffer. And it's just going to make a system that's already overburdened, you know, impossible to navigate. And, you know, I was talking to my mom, you know, she's in Tuscaloosa, Northport, and, you know, she's having a hard time as a senior citizen navigating it now. And they are scared to death that they're not going to have the coverage and the ability to get to a hospital if they need it. And that's a real fear out there. And that's what we heard this week at the candlelight vigils. I was at one here in Los Angeles and, you know, this week, but then we also talked to the folks in DC and Minneapolis and y'all were in Chicago as well, talking to them. It's a real fear out there. And if we don't mobilize, if we don't let our voices be heard, they're going to keep doing this. And they were going to do it again, and they're probably going to do it. They were voting on it this week, taking billions more out of a system that is already overburdened and overstrained. And, you know, passing it on to the states, passing it on to local communities, or even worse, passing it on to people to add to what into their own budgets is just something that's impossible to do. With gas prices going up, food costs going up, now we're going to add more healthcare costs into the pocketbook. It doesn't make any sense. We can do better than this.
2: You're absolutely right. And I want to ask, I guess, what's coming next? You know, after we've had this week of action, brought a lot of attention across the country, it engaged a lot of different kind of supporters from labor to faith, like you said, lawmakers and elected officials even. You know, what comes next? You mentioned Congress is still in session. So there's plenty of advocacy I think we could probably do there. But looking ahead, what are y'all hoping this builds to and can come out of this week?
3: I think we've raised a lot of awareness around the country. When you do hit 75 cities and 33 states and, you know, over 150 events on what was truly a grassroots effort. You know, this was something, you know, when you think of Cleve Jones and the AIDS quilt and how that even came about 40 years ago. Cleve really, as a human rights advocate, as a union advocate, workers and healthcare workers alone, getting out there and reaching them was really critical and important. So we were just talking about it last night. More action is coming. What we found was people were mobilized. They want to get involved throughout the country. So we're looking at what that next activation will be, probably sometime either late summer or early fall, to do another national activation. The closer we get to this fall and the elections, it's going to be really critical. But mobilizing is the key. Getting involved, talking to your elected leaders. Go to the website, 7daysinjune.org, and you can see there the data. You can see if you live in a congressional district in Alabama or Minneapolis or Chicago or wherever it might be, the numbers are right there. They're real numbers. You can see how it's going to affect your community. But we're going to keep mobilizing. We're going to keep organizing. We're going to keep raising awareness. Check our website for the next available information. But it doesn't stop. And that was the one thing that we did hear around the country this week was keep the drumbeat going. Don't let this stop in 7 days in June. Keep it going through the fall and in the next year, because we really do. Health is primary. It's a human right. It's not something you just take away. And we need to hold the folks accountable. And when they go and pass a bill in the, you know, the early hours of a morning last July 4th, that's what's just so amazing. This was signed into law on July 4th on our nation's birthday. And we're going to, it's not something to celebrate. It's not beautiful. It's what it is big. It's big cuts. It's big devastation. It's a lot of pain on regular folks all across this country. And they're going to start feeling it this year. And it's just such a shame. It is. It doesn't have to be this way in this country. And I think I take away from even the vigils that I attended with Cleve. What he said is that really this is an issue where that should bring folks together. I mean, we have more in common than we do that separate us. And healthcare is one of those issues where we all need it. We all need care. We should be able to come together in a positive way that brings our country to a place where it's not something you just take for granted and you take away. Everybody needs it. Our parents need it. Our kids need it. We need it. So let's get a focus on that in DC, starting in Washington, but then also around the country too, because the states are taking actions that are also hurting folks.
2: That's right. That's right. Well, Kevin, I really appreciate your time. Was there anything else you wanted to leave us with today?
3: No, I mean, I think the most important thing is just that, you know, thank you for all the, you know, the labor unions and the workers who came out to really raise some awareness about the $1 trillion in cuts. They know how it impacts them. They see it every day. Thank you for getting involved. Thank you for being organized. Continue it, doing it. And then if you're interested in this movement, go to 7daysinjune.org. We're going to have more information. We're going to keep the drumbeat going. And we need as many folks involved to make sure they communicate and talk to their elected officials and hold them accountable for what they're doing. Healthcare is primary. Healthcare is a human right. We need to make sure that everyone's protected.
2: Absolutely. Thank you so much for joining the show today. Thank you for all your work over the past week. And like you said, go to 7daysinjune.org to stay tuned. Do keep that drumbeat going. Really appreciate all y'all have done this week to shed some light on this crisis, this artificial crisis that has been imposed on us. We can do better. As you said, it doesn't have to be this way. So thanks, Kevin. Appreciate your time this morning.
3: Thanks for all y'all do.
2: And
0: coming up next, we're going to be talking to Max Alvarez. Looking forward to having him on the program.
2: Yeah, it's been a long time.
0: Been a minute, yeah, for somebody who's the voice of our radio program. Been a minute since we had him on.
2: Yeah, I mean, you do hear him every week, just like you also hear Robin D.G. Kelly every week in the intro. But been a long time since we talked to Max, and really excited about that. He's been doing some great work at the Real News Network and has been a longtime supporter of this program, and really appreciate his solidarity.
0: Yeah, yeah. While we're waiting for him to join the Zoom, Adam, can you preview what we'll be talking to him about?
2: Well, yeah. One of the things I wanted to mention was that the Real News Network actually won an award. They won the 2025 Izzy Award for coverage of East Palestine, Ohio train wreck and chemical disaster there. And so I wanted to talk to him a little bit about that. And the rising trend, or it seems like a rising trend, of these man-made disasters happening across the country. I know we just had some issues in California recently, actually pretty close to where Max is from, if I'm not mistaken. So definitely wanted to get into that and this like disaster capitalism that seems to be plaguing so many of our communities. And I think he also had some thoughts just about the media in general and his perspective as someone who's been trying to do this media work for a while and shed light on working people's struggles for justice. So, yeah, I want to talk a little bit about that, talk about his work covering disasters and, you know, the unfolding disasters that makes up this country in so many ways. But also, yeah, the state of media. Really curious to get some hot takes there. We're just amateurs doing this, right, on the weekends. But Max is in the media industry and is doing his best to, you know, do the good work. So really want to hear a little bit about that and some of the struggles to have independent media, to have working class centered media in this climate. I think even, you know, we've been on the air for what, 5-6 years now. And even since then, things have shifted in the media ecosystem. So I'm curious to hear some takes there. But honestly, anything Max wants to talk about, because I always enjoy having him on the show, always enjoy the work that he does, and looking forward to seeing him in person next week. We're going to see a whole lot of our friends in person next week in Chicago at Labor Notes.
0: Yeah. Yeah, really looking forward to being at Labor Notes next week. If anybody's tuning in, you know, let us know and try to meet up with us. Max did mention that he was going to, I think he's going to be on a train or something. So we don't see him in the Zoom yet, so we'll be waiting for him to jump on.
2: Yeah, you mentioned Labor Notes and like definitely folks who are going to be there, you know, say hello. I want to mention that the Labor Radio Podcast Network will be there and there will be opportunities for you to be interviewed by folks in the network. So if you're not familiar, there is a network of shows kind of like ours, labor radio shows, labor podcast. It's called the Labor Radio Podcast Network, and I really encourage you to follow that. Definitely bookmark the website. There are a lot of great projects and programs out there across not just the country, but the world. And there will be a table. There will be like a spot at Labor Notes where you can talk to folks from the network, get interviewed, and I know there will be a lot of shows probably wanting to use some of that footage or some of those clips, including potentially ourselves next weekend. So if you've got some thoughts you want to share, there will be opportunities there at the conference. I would also encourage folks to leave us voicemails. If you plan to go to the conference, go ahead and leave us a voicemail before. Let us know why you're going. Why was it important enough for you to make that trek to Chicago? Even if you're local, you know, why are you making the time and energy to go to this Labor Notes conference? Would love to get some testimonials from folks. And obviously after the conference, please, you know, leave us voicemails, call into the show the following weekend. Let us know what you learned, who you met, anything cool that came out of it. I think it's the best conference I've ever attended. You know, both of us went in 2022 and 2024, and I was really impressed not just with, you know, the workshops and the training provided, which is really solid and covers so many different aspects of this movement. And in a lot of cases, it's training and workshops you're not going to receive anywhere else, really. It's kind of filling some needs, I think, in our movement. But bigger than that was just the camaraderie and, you know, being in the company of 4,000 labor militants who really do want to make this world a better place, want to make our unions stronger, more democratic, more vibrant. There's really a lot of value in that. And so that's why I'm excited to go. You know, I know I'll get to see a lot of folks that I only see on Zoom or only see online. And so that's fun. It's kind of a family reunion for labor agitators. And that's a big piece of it, obviously. But I'm excited to get some training. I'm excited just from previewing some of the workshops and the program. There's some really helpful stuff out there. I also think there's going to be, you know, probably just some great speakers. They usually have some great speakers from different campaigns, different struggles, you know, over the past year or two. So I imagine we'll hear from some really, you know, amazing folks. So I'm looking forward to it. I think it's going to be inspiring. I think it always gives me a little bit of extra energy and juice the two times I went previously. And so for all of those who have never been but plan to go, I hope you really enjoy it. I hope 2026 is as good or better than the last two. Yeah, I and for those of you who missed out, or for whatever reason you're not going, you couldn't go, I want to encourage you to think about ways we can recreate these sorts of experiences closer to home. Something we've worked on with Labor Notes are called Troublemaker Schools. Those are, you know, smaller scale, kind of day-long type events that you can do with Labor Notes. You can coordinate with them and partner with them. We've done, I guess, one or two or three at this point here in Alabama. We've done a few events in Alabama in coordination with Labor Notes. And so I just want you to be thinking about that. If you couldn't make the pilgrimage to Chicago, no big deal. There are opportunities to organize locally and bring a taste of it back home, and bring some of those kinds of workshops and trainings to your community and bring local folks together. So I would encourage folks to think about that, you know, especially those of you who weren't able to make it. Definitely be thinking about how can we do these sorts of events locally. Anytime you can bring activists and organizers and passionate people together for a good cause, I think good things can come out of that, right? And so I think there's a real opportunity to build connections and build out the network. And I think that's been a theme of today's show, right, is building the network, building relationships through conversations with folks and finding alignment where you can struggle together and work together to make things better. And each opportunity like this, each gathering is an opportunity to strengthen that network and build something forward from it.
0: Adam, you know, as we're waiting for Max to drop in, and I don't know, something may have came up. I haven't heard from him. So, you know, if we're may end up rounding out the show. But, you know, as we were doing prep for the week and trying to find stories to talk about, was there anything that stuck out to you that maybe you would you'd want to talk about for the last 10 minutes or so?
2: Well, I don't know how prepared I am to talk about her right now, but I will say that something that is becoming more and more of a trend as I do the show prep each week, and just for awareness, like, I guess part of what that is like I go through every week and look at all the news releases that the unions put out, right? I try to look at every national union, scour the news releases, see what's out there, at least from the official institutions themselves. And then, you know, take a look at the media, what's picking up in mainstream media around labor unions and organizing. But AI is such a huge growing issue. And I mean that in so many ways, not just like AI in terms of job loss and job replacement, but the use of AI, like as an individual, AI in classrooms. Something that caught my attention over the last couple of weeks that we haven't talked about yet, and I don't know that I'm ready for a full discussion on it, but the American Federation of Teachers, AFT, has kind of pivoted a little bit to be more outspoken about technology in the classroom, including the use of AI in the classroom. They're putting out, you know, some updated guidance and recommendations in terms of the exposure of kids to this technology. And I think for me, that was a welcome sign. I've been a little uneasy with the teacher unions and their engagement around this issue, or these issues, AI specifically, but also just technology more broadly, technology in the classroom, in the schools, the exposure of children, including particularly young children, elementary school students, pre-K kids, to technology. And I've found myself a little, you know, wanting for more, from some of the teacher unions. And so I think that was a welcome sign for me personally. Of course, the Pope put out his first encyclical on AI since we were last on the air. So that is a big issue that I think is on people's minds. You did an interview with building trades folks about these data centers, and I know that is a big issue on people's minds. So, you know, I think it's just going to be more and more part of the conversation. I think that a lot of unions have already put out some guidance and some policy recommendations. The AFL-CIO has quite a bit out there. I came across a study recently that actually was a kind of a survey of the official publications of the unions. And I think that was maybe through UCLA. All that to say, unions are paying attention to AI. Unions are increasingly putting out guidance and policy recommendations around AI. And it is gaining mainstream attention in an increasing way. It is a potentially divisive issue, you know, depending on where you fall. Like, we know the data centers can be divisive. We know that even people's personal use of AI can be divisive and controversial, right? Because I'm just going to name it. I'm seeing a lot of flyers for events that all look the same because they're all being made by the same AI, right? Like, that's something that's coming up in just casual conversations among activists and organizers, right? So I think that is something that's going to come up a lot more and more.
0: Well, really quickly, you mentioned the personal use stuff. And when I had that conversation about data centers, you know, we were talking about how there are some potential use cases where AI can help an individual worker or an organizer improve efficiency. And I mentioned a story that I had where, you know, and I think I talked to you about it. I had some thoughts about how to help the letter carriers in our area utilize their the affiliate unions of the labor council. But I didn't, I was not going to make the time to, you know, sit down and type it all out and put it in a report really nice. But I did have the time while I was driving to just speak into the, you know, into the Gemini recorder, like basically kind of word vomit everything that I was thinking and tell it to, you know, like put it into something that, you know, that's kind of readable. And that was helpful to me. You know, I mean, it saved me probably three or four hours of work, that I probably would not have made the time to do, at least in as much, you know, with as much kind of nice lookingness as I was able to do with that tool. And somebody on, commented on the video where I had mentioned that, said something about like, you really robbed yourself of the ability to learn how to think by doing that. And it was like, brother, you know, I mean, come on. And they even said something about how, you know, I don't blame you because of your schools and presumably about the schools in Alabama. I'm like, bro, come on. Like, give me a break. I don't need the condescension. But yeah, I mean, people on one hand, there are people that really are like taking shortcuts and being weird about the use of AI, like using it to make all the flyers and making all the flyers like look the same, even though, you know,
2: like,
0: I guess
2: it's
0: a little bit
2: using ChatGPT as like their Google search engine.
0: Yes.
2: You know, like, yes. You don't have to use it for everything, y'all. You really don't. Anyone listening, find your role in the labor movement, whatever that may look like. Find a way to contribute. And find a way to spread the good word that working class solidarity is how we make things better.
0: All right, y'all. Appreciate everybody tuning in. We'll see you next week.

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1: Hey folks, it's Richard Chu, also known as Dad, the Black Asian Dude. 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

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Hey, cousins. Now it's time for the family meeting news.

0: Is it time?
1: Oh, you're on here.
0: Oh. I'm Michelle Pelletier. Here's what we're following on the family meeting. Wow. Okay. Okay, come on. We have to be somber for this first part. R&B singer Peabo Bryson passed away on June 2nd, 2026 at the age of 75. Known for his smooth tenor voice and timeless love songs, Bryson had a career that spanned more than five decades and made him one of the most respected vocalists in contemporary R&B. Dexter Wansel, the pioneering Philly soul keyboardist, producer, and composer whose futuristic sound reshaped R&B, jazz fusion, and hip-hop sampling, has died at age 75 on May 31st. I'm all discombobulated right now. A season of Juneteenth celebrations in Chicago kicked off at Douglas Park Saturday afternoon with enthusiastic speeches, music, food, and fanfare. For more reasons than just the abnormally early date, Saturday's week's early Juneteenth celebration was not standard. North Lawndale neighbors celebrated both the upcoming Juneteenth holiday, which recognizes the emancipation of American slaves, and the centennial of historic Route 66. Historic Route 66 connected Chicago to Santa Monica, California. The thoroughfare played an integral role in the Great Migration when millions of black Americans moved from the southeastern United States to the Midwest and West in search of better socioeconomic opportunities. The celebration is among the first to happen in Chicagoland. There are more free festivals to happen throughout the metro area in celebration of Juneteenth. Some of them are Juneteenth Wellness 5K on June 14th, Bronzeville's 6th Annual Juneteenth Celebration on June 20th, and the 12th Annual Chicago Juneteenth Parade on June 20th. Kamira Johnson, a senior at Lakeside School, is the winner of the 2026 Doodle for Google contest, and her work is now displayed online for millions of people who visit the search giant. Kamira, 18, of Renton, Washington, beat out tens of thousands of submissions from K through 12 students in the annual contest. The 2026 theme was My Superpower Is, and her original work titled Hair Power, The Crown That Grows From Us, celebrates hair as a symbol of identity and inherited strength. The artwork depicts three figures inspired by Kamira, her mother Simone, and her sister Kalia. Lying in the grass, their hair styled as crowns. The top prize comes with a $55,000 college scholarship and a $50,000 technology package for Kamira's school. If anybody has not seen the Google Doodle, I recommend that you go see it. It's beautiful. 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Woo! We'll be right back.
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4: Yay!
2: Our the retired porno star, Bobby Longstroke.
4: Devin!
2: Michelle, thank you so much for that news.
4: You're welcome.
2: I think it was that. Right there.
4: Time snuck up on me, sorry.
2: I know, yeah. 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The number is 773-763-9278. We didn't already piss somebody off, Michelle, because they're calling already.
4: Oh,
2: 773-763-9278.
4: You haven't even said anything. Maybe they're mad from last week.
2: You know, I think just existing sometimes pisses people off.
5: Well, that could be true.
2: Doesn't it? You know, you just show up somewhere and everybody just mad at you because oh man, who's that?
4: Yeah, it's true. It's happened to me before.
2: Mm-hmm. Yeah. Drunk ass Adrian's here, y'all.
4: Yay!
2: You get a hand clap today, man.
3: Okay. Thank you very much.
2: Well, booze. I asked him really, really nicely to please dump as much booze in Michelle's mouth as he can. Dump as much as you can in there, will you?
3: Is that to sedate her for a little bit?
4: I feel judgment.
2: Yeah. It's a thing. Mm-hmm. It is a thing, you know what I mean? Wife and I just returning from New York City. Took the oldest, Irie Dell, the second, to see Joe Turner's Come and Gone. The play on Broadway with Taraji P. Henson and Cedric the Entertainer. Said is amazing, by the way. Said is an amazing.
3: Really? Broadway person?
2: Yeah.
3: Wow.
2: Yeah. I am. Okay, somebody got their YouTube on. That's Michelle.
3: That's Pippin.
2: She's like she's new. Every week she's like she's new.
3: It's Pippin.
2: Like she's never been here before.
3: It's Pippin.
2: It's like all of it's new to her, right?
4: Just got a rocky start. Just leave me alone.
2: Rocky?
3: Oh, that's why she needed all that alcohol, right?
2: Just unzip her head, dump it all in.
3: She needed some alcohol to go over them rocks.
2: So, unfortunately, somebody in New York is still urinating outside. I can tell because it smells like it.
3: Outside MSG?
2: Yeah, just outside, period. Just outside everywhere. They've urinated somewhere outside. I guess they just don't have a lot of bathrooms or something. I don't know. It's New York for you.
3: It's an interesting place.
2: Interesting is a great word.
3: It is. Yeah, I'm always fascinated by how the first time I went to New York and went to Manhattan, how it was like Mr. Clean's, no. How it was not the Mr. Clean, spotless clean that you see in the movies.
4: It's not that at all.
3: There was garbage piled up
4: everywhere.
3: Because they don't have alleys and trash cans in the back, so they just like pile their garbage in bags and put it on the sidewalk.
2: Thursday night is garbage night in Harlem, so it's out.
3: And I was just like, and
2: the rats know too.
3: Yeah, mm-hmm. and Stella was tripping because I couldn't get over it. I was just like, every day we were there, I was just like, this bag's of garbage on the sidewalk. She was like, you said that yesterday. I'm like, cause they were there yesterday and they're here today and they're still here.
4: And remember when they went on strike
2: and it piled up?
4: And it just
3: that's
4: piled
3: why they
4: up.
3: Can't go on. That's why they got such a powerful union there because
2: They want that garbage off the streets.
3: They want their garbage gone.
2: Because the rats are really, really disruptive.
3: Yeah.
2: They are disruptive in a meaningful way.
3: Yeah.
2: I mean, even we were sitting in the park yesterday in the village, and like all of the varmints ain't afraid of nobody. The pigeons just roll up to us like, yo. Yeah.
4: See,
2: yo.
4: Flying rats, those nasty, don't get me started on the pigeons.
3: Stop it.
2: They just rolled up, man.
4: And they look at you like, why are you here?
2: Yeah, man.
3: No, they know why you're there.
2: It's insane.
4: No, they don't. You're in their way.
2: Well, they roll up on you because they think you're going to feed them.
3: Right.
2: Throw breadcrumbs at them or whatever.
3: Right. Pigeons, they expect it.
2: Yeah. It's bananas in New York, man. But listen, let me tell you something. I love it.
4: I know you do.
2: I love New York.
3: I thoroughly enjoyed it when we were there.
2: Yeah. What part of town were you?
3: We were right there, two-block walk away from the big
2: circle.
3: The big place where all the ball drops and
2: Times Square.
3: Times Square. Yeah. Thank you. Yeah. So okay. We were block and a half, 2 blocks.
2: So
3: most.
2: You didn't do Harlem.
3: No, we didn't do that.
2: Okay. That's where we hang out typically in Harlem.
3: Yeah. So I was there for a business trip and Stella came in the middle of the week and I got done and her cousins were also there the week that I was there. So she hung out with them like Wednesday, Thursday while I was at work.
2: Are they from there?
3: No, they lived out here too. But okay. Her cousins just happened to be going out there at the same time I was going to work. So she came out, met me, and then on the weekend is when we kind of tried to do some things. But it was a little overcast and a little rainy, so we didn't get to clown like we wanted to.
2: Okay.
4: But I'm not a fan.
2: I encourage you, go to Harlem when you get a chance. Harlem is, you feel it. We had the opportunity, and I've been meaning to do this for probably 20 years. I keep telling myself I was going to do this, to go to the Audubon Ballroom. Where Brother Minister was killed. And so, they've turned it into the Malcolm and Betty Shabazz Center.
4: Mm-hmm. Oh, no, I didn't know that.
2: Yeah. It was actually purchased by or acquired by Columbia University. And Columbia gave them the space that was the Audubon Ballroom to build a learning center, event center, that kind of thing. Mm-hmm. So what's stark is that they have the actual podium where he was standing. They don't have the podium, but they have a podium where he was standing.
3: Yeah.
4: They couldn't have had the real one. Wasn't it riddled with bullets?
2: They still have it.
3: Yeah, you can still have it.
2: It's in the basement, they told me. Not only is the podium in the basement, they took a chunk out of the stage.
4: The floor.
2: Where he bled. Mm-hmm. They have his DNA as well.
4: Yeah. Wow.
2: Yeah. Mm. So, wonderful, wonderful Jamaican lady who gave us a walking tour. Of the place. She was elated to learn that my son's name was Irie. So learned a lot. Like for instance, when you see the pictures of the Audubon after what happened, it looks like, he is on a stage, but behind him looks like it's just a wall. Mm. It's actually glass windows.
4: I thought it was a curtain.
2: It was a curtain in front of the windows.
4: Oh, okay. Yeah.
2: So I'd imagine that the windows were all shot out and everything too.
3: Yeah.
2: So it was a little surreal, interesting to see. I used to live up there, so the Audubon was on 167th or so in Broadway. I lived at 168th in Edgecombe, which is a little bit to the east. I saw the Audubon when it was in disrepair. Mm-hmm. Like they had graffiti all over the front and everything else. Mm-hmm. And I remember, so a friend of mine was in real estate in New York, and he was able, through his relationship with Percy Sutton, to get in. Well, the place was just,
3: yeah,
2: you know, smelled like water damage, and this was terrible inside. But the podium was still there. The bullet-riddled podium was still there in the ballroom.
4: Because they probably closed it immediately, right? After it happened?
2: For a little bit, but then eventually they started renting it out for, like, parties and stuff. So they did use it periodically. Mm.

0: consultant speak in it. Mm-hmm. And I'm trying to unpack how I feel about what they say. And I don't, you know, I'm kind of in between. You know, should we talk about how we feel about it, or should we talk about what it says? Maybe both.
1: Both. Mm-hmm.
0: Yeah. Well, you know.
2: Does it say a lot, though?
1: No.
0: I mean, it's got a lot of words.
2: Right. Sure. But, I mean, do they mean anything? You know, because James Brown said talking loud and saying nothing.
0: Yeah, it's kind of saying nothing. But it also, but it says a lot, though. But it appears to kind of soften it.
2: Well.
0: Kind of some really obvious points. It tends to try to soften it, it appears. It feels like that.
2: Yeah.
0: But it's a lot of words, though, so I'm not sure if they're saying it's not as bad as we thought it was, the problem, or if it is, it's more scientific than we anticipated. I'm trying to discern that. But I heard a social media content creator say something this week. Let me make sure I got it right now. He said that the system is always kind of trying to get us to follow rules that it doesn't follow itself. Mm-hmm. And he highlighted the Department of Defense and the fact that it's never passed an audit, but it continues to ask for more and more money all the mm-hmm. time. Mm-hmm. Well, you know, we don't have audits personally, but you know, there's a certain amount of accountability that we have with our personal finances that they don't seem to want to be held accountable for. And
2: yeah.
0: Uh-oh, here it comes. What do you think, man?
2: So, and you've probably heard like black box projects, right? You've heard that term before.
0: No.
2: You haven't?
0: I don't think so.
2: Okay. So, black box projects are projects that the military and CIA or a combination of are these projects that they put money in under the guise of national security, national whatever, and nobody knows what it is. It's the security on it is so tight that even the president doesn't know about some of the specifics of it, but it's just money that needs to go. And I imagine it's not necessarily a project, but it might be money goes to, I'll just say for, you know, make it easier, to a committee that distributes this money to these projects. But they're black box projects. Nobody knows who's working on them. Nobody knows what they are, but they are these projects that they funnel millions and over.
0: It's cloaked in national security.
2: Cloaked in national security. Yeah.
0: I've heard of that. I've never heard that term.
2: Yeah, black box. Yeah. So I read this book, which was titled Area 51, America's Most Secretive Something.
0: I've seen that book too.
2: Yeah. Okay. Yeah. So that thing is not really about all the aliens and all that stuff. It's about all the skunk works and secrets that go on out there. And they actually have a classification of information that is so secretive that the president couldn't look at it if he wanted it to. And it's called Bourne Classified. So it's not something that happened and then people say, oh yeah, we have to classify this. When it comes into existence, they call it Bourne Classified and the president can't even look at it if he wants to.
0: So
2: they don't even tell him about it.
0: So that highlights a point that I've been trying to make, I think, for the better part of a few months here. It is that's a problem fundamentally for us as taxpayers, voters, and citizens, isn't it? Mm-hmm. Right? And so that's why that kind of thing and any number of things like that feel like the real problem. This imbecile in the White House is a problem.
1: Because who's really in charge? If there's this stuff going on that he doesn't even know about, and we don't know about, who's in charge?
2: Yeah.
0: Right. But we're so focused on let's get rid of him, but let all that stuff persist.
2: Yes.
0: And that's why I say that he's not really the problem.
2: He's a symptom of the problem.
0: Well, I mean, maybe even a symptom.
2: Or a manifestation of.
0: Well, he can't exist because because what you described.
2: Yeah.
0: But that's why it feels like. Like, there are some of us who are chasing a different goal.

0: goal than the others. We both have all of us have a similar goal to get rid of this orange imbecile. But there are a bunch of people that I got a problem with who stop at that.
1: Yeah.
0: Right.
1: And they want to go back to normal.
0: Right. They let that stuff happen. Yeah. But let COINTELPRO happen. Mm-hmm. But let's get rid of him, though. Mm-hmm. And that, I got a problem with it's those who we would consider to be allies,
1: right,
0: who want to just get back to normal, but right, not talk in depth about what you just talked about.
1: Right.
0: That's just a problem for me.
2: Yeah, I think those are optics people, though. You know, people who think that if you get rid of, if you chop off the head, then the whole visual of this terrible time will go away and we can go back to normal. But nobody wants to go back to anything, as far as I know, not to what it used to be.
1: I don't know how to digest that yet.
2: We shouldn't go back to anything.
1: Well, we shouldn't, but I don't know. I think I have an issue with those. There are people that are just optic kind of. I don't know. I think it's more than just the optics. I think some see him as, you know, a way to put more gravy, you know, on the gravy train.
0: But he's a useful idiot.
1: He's a useful idiot.
0: Because they keep him entertained with all these little real estate things he wants to do, knocking buildings down.
1: Yeah.
0: As long as he's distracted with that, they can do all those dirty deeds.
1: But there are others who are saying this guy is giving away the game. He's making like not just a few people, but he's making everybody realize that we're in air quotes, all corrupt. Right. And people may want to have a seismic change once he's gone because of how easy they see it is for everything to be corrupted. And I think they would just rather have him be gone and go back to the normal corruption as opposed to having all the corruption rooted out.
0: Well, and at least if you get rid of him, then you can give the appearance that corruption is gone.
1: Exactly.
0: Right. So
1: exactly.
0: Keep it all on him.
1: Keep it all on him.
2: That goes back to what I said, the optics of it.
1: Yeah.
0: Good point.
1: Yeah.
0: So I got a problem fundamentally with people who just, you know, are focused on getting rid of him. That by itself seems like it's a problem for me.
2: We need to have a broader focus, but we need to get rid of him.
1: Because why? When this guy clearly pointed, you know, ICE at Democratic states and cities, why would they vote to give that organization another $50 billion?
2: Yeah.
1: With little oversight.
2: Yep.
0: Yeah.
1: I hear music.
0: Yeah, that means something, doesn't it? So my question today is the corruption you talked about. I mean, are the people we expect to address it meeting the moment? And if they're not, what would we want them to do?
1: I don't think they are.
0: What do they
2: need to do?
0: That's what we're going to talk about.
1: I don't think
0: the number 773-763-9278. Stay tuned for more of The Family.

0: ain't that crew. 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

0: I'm Alicia Stewart. 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Welcome back to the family meeting.
1: 773-763-9278. That's 773-763-9278. Peabo Bryson, by all accounts, really good dude. And so, little known trivia, I found this out myself just this past week before he passed. His last two albums, Jimmy and Terry worked on those.
2: I knew you were going to say that.
1: Yeah. Jimmy and Terry had just finished an album with Peabo about 6 months ago.
2: Oh, wow.
1: And were waiting for his approval.
2: No.
1: When he passed.
3: Dang.
2: Oh, wow.
1: Yep. Yeah, so there's going to be a posthumous album from Peabo.
3: Wow.
1: Hopefully coming out. So, yeah, Peabo, dude could sing.
2: Beautiful.
1: Yeah. Okay, so, yeah, so I guess it's a double layer now, right? So I feel like we talked about this last week, I think, Michelle. I think we're chasing different goals. We have one similar goal, and it feels like we're all chasing the same goal, which is to get rid of this orange imbecile.
3: Mm-hmm.
1: But there are a bunch of us out here, and I think that's where the level of the DNC report didn't really highlight, I think, effectively, from what I've read so far, why people are disgruntled with the Dems. Why they didn't vote for Kamala in a way that would allow her to win.
3: Mm-hmm.
1: And so I think they're... I'm one of them. And this is where it feels like something to me. It feels like there are a bunch of us out here who feel like the Dems are not adequate. They're not meeting the moment. And so it feels like it when they have news clips or when your boy Corey gets up and stands in front of Congress for 24 hours or whatever. It feels like they're being bold. But he turns around and advocates for the same old garbage.
3: Yeah. And I don't know how that's even bold. Standing there and I don't know how.
1: But they want to characterize it as bold.
2: Well, it was at the time until he cast the vote. It wiped it all away.
3: What was the effect of him standing there? He wasn't even filibustering a bill.
1: It's just performative.
3: He wasn't even there running that speech so that legislation that he was opposed to couldn't be passed. So what was the point of it?
2: To shine a light on, I can't even remember why he was
1: on
2: doing it.
1: On himself.
2: Now.
3: Yeah. I'm sorry. That's how I felt about it. Okay. It's just like, I came and listened to a speech and all the guys a stupid t-shirt because nothing else happened.
1: Mm-hmm. Yeah, it was largely performative. And that's where it feels like there's this disconnect and why you can't develop the kind of enthusiasm amongst those of us who have stood in opposition to what we see going on since inception.
3: Yeah.
1: Because we're chasing different goals. And when we watch these people get up there and refuse to really take a stand,
3: mm-hmm.
1: Other than a performative way, it's problematic for me. I lose my enthusiasm for them.
3: For me, the operative word has been for a long time and still is they're reactive.
2: Mm-hmm.
3: And when you're reactive, you're always behind the eight ball.
1: Mm-hmm.
3: And they just seem like they're just reacting to whatever happens, you know, with the GOP and the Republicans, whatever they do, they're reactive to it. Then they're not looking at, you know, let's do this and get ahead of what we know they're going to do based on what they always do.
1: Yeah.
2: Well, I have a question, Eric. So when you say we have different goals, what are the different goals that you see?
1: So let me put it in short. I'll give it to you short. Certain people want to get rid of him. We want to get rid of him and everything else.
3: Mm-hmm.
2: Okay. So you just see two. Different.
1: Well, I mean, well, everything else is the part that can vary amongst people.
3: Mm-hmm.
1: It's the people who just want to get rid of him. It's the people who want to say, put us in charge and you won't have to deal with him. And that's the solution. And that ain't the solution for me.
3: Yeah. We don't have his policies. Actually, the dude don't really have any policies.
1: Right.
3: He really doesn't, right?
2: No, he doesn't.
3: He doesn't come
2: he
3: up.
2: He doesn't know what a policy is.
3: Well, I mean, he does, but no, they're just doesn't. Not his. No, no, no. Because anytime he wants something to come to his desk, it's never been his idea.
2: Because he doesn't
3: he's never said, this is what I want Congress to do. I want you to come up with a way to address X, Y, and Z. You work it out, bring it to my desk, and this is what I want to do to benefit the American people in general.
2: Adrian, they don't understand how government works. None of them do.
3: Regardless, their job is to know how it works.
2: But none of them do.
3: That's fine.
2: It's not fine. That's why it's cattywampus.
3: I know. I think they know how it works.
2: No.
3: They may not all know the Constitution, but they know how it works. Mm-mm. You sit in your body in the House, you sit in your body in the Senate, and you come up with a bill that you want some law enacted or some law to be stricken from the books, right? And then you say, this is what we want. You send it to the Senate. The Senate says, yeah, we want that or we don't. Here's our alteration. Send it back to the House. The House says, yeah, we're down with that. Let's send it to the president and he signs it. That's really how the legislation works.
2: But that's how it's supposed to work.
3: No, that is how it works.
1: I agree with you that I think they know how it works. I think that the issue is they don't care.
3: Exactly.
1: How it works.
3: Yeah. They know how it works.
1: They're going to do whatever the hell they want to do.
3: They know how
1: however
3: it works.
1: They want to do it.
2: Yes.
3: Just like they know stuff that's going on in Iran right now, Congress could have said, we absolutely positively will not give you a dime to do any of that.
1: That's kind of the second layer of the problem. We've talked about it before. Is we watch them, again, I believe, like Adrian, that they know how government works. They just don't care.
2: Right. Let's define, right? Talking about the because I'm kind of talking about the administration and those people, but you're talking about the actual representatives?
1: No,
2: I would say, because I think that his cabinet and all those people, I don't think that they know how government
3: works. They don't care. Yeah. That's why
2: they also don't care, but I don't think that they know.
3: No,
2: and they've
3: know.
2: Taken time to.
3: He doesn't. Okay. He doesn't know. But the people that he's got
1: knows.
3: Around him.
1: He knows. No. He just would prefer
3: well,
1: not
3: he knows
1: because
3: he's
1: so.
3: Been there a
1: but
3: whole
1: listen,
3: session.
1: It don't even matter whether they know or not.
3: Yeah.
1: The problem is they're going to do whatever the hell
2: yes,
1: they
2: because they don't
1: do.
2: Have respect for right? it at all.
1: And the bigger problem for me is that the equal and opposite people that we expect to advocate for our permanent interests
3: right.
1: won't go about their business the same way.
3: Right.
1: You need to not care what they think.
3: Exactly.
1: And they seem to they care. They don't care immensely, but they care too much for my liking.
3: Yep.
1: They're always bipartisan is uttered by them too often.
3: Too often. And my colleagues and friends over on the right, they tried to kill you on January 6th.
2: I don't hear a lot of that, though, anymore.
3: Okay.
1: I hear too much. Yep. Maybe not a lot, but it's too much. Yep. There shouldn't be any.
3: Shouldn't be any.
2: I agree.
3: They tried to kill me. They're not my colleagues. They're not my friends.
1: No,
3: they tried to kill me.
1: No, that ain't how it works. I mean, you got guys like Marco Rubio, and I think your boy trashed his wife at some point.
3: Yeah.
2: Oh,
1: and
2: yeah.
1: you go work for him.
2: And
1: what kind of punk are you?
2: And where's the shoes he gives him?
1: What kind of punk are you? How do you go home?
3: Right.
1: I wish I would go home after somebody talking about my wife like that.
3: And his father.
1: I wish I would.
3: And his father.
1: Man, I'd sleep with one eye open if I had that happen, man. Are you kidding me? Come on, man. That's not how that works. So these are catty, these are craven, depraved, catty people.
3: Yeah.
1: And you can't deal with them a certain way. And that's why I feel like the people that we need to advocate for our permanent interests aren't meeting the moment.
3: Yeah.
1: But what I'm trying to be careful about, though, is in addition to highlighting how I feel about how they're reacting to this, and they are reacting, what do I expect them to do?
2: That's the question.
1: Right? And so I don't want to talk about anything about what they say, right? So there's a whole bunch of stuff they can say.
3: I know.
1: What are they going to do? What can they do, right? Why aren't the Dems in the Senate bottling up everything the way they should?
3: Right.
1: And they're not.
2: Like the way the Republicans did when Barack Obama.
1: Absolutely. Mm-hmm. Just bottle it up.
2: They said he was not going to be able to pass anything. It was their whole mission to not.
1: They've demonstrated that it's possible to do things that way.
3: Yeah.
1: So why aren't our Dems doing it that way? What's wrong with them? Why aren't they meeting the moment? That's the question I got. And then more importantly, what then do we expect them to do? Do, not say, because they say a lot.
3: Yep.
1: What do we expect them to do?
3: Mm-hmm.
1: What do you expect them to do, Michelle?
2: You're the one that's talking. What do you expect them to do?
3: Oh, my God. You know what?
2: I just got
3: kidney punched. I just got kidney punched.
2: I'm not gonna
1: it hurts right here.
2: I'm not going to sit here and let both of y'all gang up on me today. It's not happening.
1: Too late.
3: He's just asking a question.
2: Okay, so I'll ask you the question. What do you expect him to do?
1: Yeah.
3: Oh, now it's all on me. Here's my simple answer. I expect him to meet the moment. No, I would expect them to fight for...
1: Yeah, what's that look like, though? Because they always say they're fighting.
3: I know, but I know. Let me finish. I would expect them, if they really cared as much about what should be the right thing to do, if you look at what the other party's doing, if you expect it, you would expect them to fight for whatever it is as voraciously as the GOP does. You would expect them to go out and get in front of cameras and demonize any plan they had. Just get in front of microphones. The Republicans are in front of microphones all the time. If you look at like the last 15, 20 years of the Sunday morning shows, the Meet the Press, the George, all that stuff, a lot of that stuff is just like flooded with conservatives and Republicans all the time.
2: That's not Dems' fault, though. That's the media's fault who's not inviting the Dems to be on those shows.
1: That's because they don't say anything interesting.
3: Exactly. If you say nothing interesting, you don't get invited.
2: What do you consider interesting? A lie? Because that's what the Republicans do when they're on those shows. They lie.
3: You can call out a lie, and they don't even do that. They don't even do that.
2: But they're not inviting the Dems on the show.
3: Because they ain't saying
1: nothing.
3: They
1: ain't got nothing to say.
2: And I said, what do you want them to do? Lie?
3: No, not lie, but at least call out the liars.
2: And they don't get invited to do that.
3: Yeah, they do.
2: They
3: don't get invited to call out the liars, but what I'm saying
1: is... Yeah, but see, when they get on and get the chance to call out a liar, they go real milquetoast on
3: exactly.
1: them.
3: Exactly.
2: Who's the they? The Dems or the press?
1: The Dems. Yeah.
2: Okay.
1: Yeah.
2: I would say that that's not true anymore. I'm not talking about because we just established that they're not on those programs. So I'm not talking about that. I'm talking about when reporters ask politicians or representatives on the street, the Democrats, what they think about it. They let the Republicans have it. They've been more vocal in the last.
1: That's what you call letting them have it.
2: What other forum can they do if they're not on any other shows?
3: What I'm talking about is shows that have been established, that have been running for decades.
2: And what did I just say? They're not invited on the shows.
3: They are on there.
2: You just said they weren't.
3: They are on there. It's more Republicans on there than Dems. I get that. But the thing is, when the Dems have an opportunity to be on those shows, they don't push back the way they should.
1: Okay, wait, back up a second. So we're talking about what they've said. And that doesn't matter to me so much.
3: Yeah.
1: Right? I've always been fond of what the UK does. You know about them.
3: They create chairs.
1: Well, that too. But they have the losing party creates a shadow government. Mm-hmm. Right? They elect the president, vice president. They appoint all the cabinet members.
3: Mm-hmm.
1: And they present to the people what we would have done in these circumstances that are created.
3: I like that.
1: As an organization. Mm-hmm. Right? Let everybody feel what it would feel like for you to govern.
3: Mm-hmm.
1: I don't even know who is the head of the DNC at this point. What do you get from them other than asking for $2?
3: Asking for $5.
1: And, you know, to the extent that you have a leader of a political leader of the left, who is it? Who's most prominent? Who's the loudest voice?
3: I know who they'd like you to think it is. Well, in my opinion, I think right now it's, your boy with the hands.
4: Hakeem.
3: Yep.
2: No.
3: Hakeem Jeffries.
2: No, it's not him.
3: Yep.
1: The mere fact that we can't settle on that, there's nobody to look to.
3: He's the person that I think is in front of cameras most right now.
2: First of all, we should have more than one.
1: Okay, I don't disagree with you, but who then are the group of leaders?
3: So
1: who are they?
3: Who's the Senate Majority Leader right now?
4: The New York guy. Majority?
3: Thune. For the Democrats.
4: Right, the New York guy.
1: Schumer?
4: Yeah.
3: Schumer.
2: Yes, I can't believe I just couldn't recall
3: his
2: name.
3: Schumer.
2: That's terrible.
3: It's Schumer. Chuck Schumer, when is the last time you saw him out front every day fighting about all this stuff, trying to gum up the works and telling what him and his Democratic Party senators are going to do to fight all this crap going on.
1: I don't see him deploying any strategy.
3: Nothing.
1: I'm not, I don't see him deploying any strategy.
3: Nothing.
1: No.
3: And Jeffries is the leader of the House. And every now and then you see him go out, but they are not out there lambasting this idiot and his administration the way they did Obama when he was in.
1: All they got to say is when you put us in charge, it'll be different.
3: It'll be different.
1: What, I don't, you know, that ain't good enough for me.
3: So they're reactive to me. It's a problem for me.
1: Yeah.
2: Well, government is reactive.
1: Politicians typically aren't that reactive, though, unless you're just weak. But okay, we'll get back to it. 773-763-9278. Stay tuned for more of the Family Meeting.

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2: Homegirl.
1: Here's her name.
2: He was a Democrat. Got caught in the hotel hallway with his girl, and they, the camera caught him.
3: He was pretty boy.
1: Who was screaming down the hallway when they caught up with him.
3: Yes. John Edwards.
1: Yes.
3: Thank you. They caught up with him
1: in that hallway. And put that microphone up to him, and he went screaming.
3: He totally legitimized National Enquirer. Because, you know, National Enquirer had been talking about it forever. And then, yeah.
2: All right, you got to explain it to him, Eric. It's just sidebar chat.
4: That's because you guys aren't in the studio, so you don't get a chance to partake in the real conversation. The break conversation. Okay, so when you have these conversations out loud, especially if you're in front of a microphone, you're trashing the Dems, and they do so much, blah, blah, blah. I mean, you know, they're who we got, right?
5: Yeah.
1: Yeah, I mean, you know.
2: But we can still expect better of them. It's just like if you coaching a team, right, and you come behind a coach who really didn't think much of the team and didn't have much expectations, if you carry on that tradition of not having much for your team, you don't put much into them. Or you don't. Not that you don't put much into them, but you certainly don't if you don't expect much of them.
4: Yeah.
2: Right.
4: Or you can walk around saying, well, at least they're better than that.
2: Right.
4: Which ain't good enough for
2: me. We're never going to get into the playoffs like this, but at least we didn't come in dead last.
4: Yeah, which is where they want us, I think, too often. They want us to be in a place where at least we're better than them. You should vote for us.
2: As opposed to looking at the team and holding them accountable for their actions on and off the field, the court.
4: That's actually advocacy if you do that.
3: I think that you can have constructive criticism without, you know, dragging them.
4: I wouldn't characterize it as constructive criticism. I would characterize it as straight up criticism and also advocacy.
3: Okay, but you can do that without dragging them and telling them that they're worthless and they're not.
4: They are worthless. I don't know that we have. There's a methodology or something that we could do to change this current crop of Dems in a way that would be meaningful to me. I think the only way to change the outcome that we desire is to get rid of all of them.
2: Yeah. For me, it's because Congress holds the purse strings, it is the money that they allow to flow out of the purse and where that money goes. And for me, it's been bombing children in Gaza, right? And bombing people in Iran for no good reason. Because, we thought they might do something to us. We've thought that China might do something to us. We thought that Korea might do something to us.
4: China ain't bombed nobody in 100 years.
2: Right. Right. We said that these people are national security threats. How come we haven't bombed them? How come they haven't bombed them? How come we haven't tried to go and change their hearts and minds? But we do that in Gaza and in Iran. Why? Yeah. Iran ain't done nothing to us. We've done plenty to them, and we've talked about this before.
4: Absolutely.
2: With overthrowing their government back in the 40s and putting in a brutal dictator and taking over their oil.
4: The most disruptive force on earth is your country.
2: Yeah.
4: I sent a post this weekend. I'm like, yo, man, I think the Joker was right. Batman was not the good guy. The Joker was the good guy. Chaos is, well, anyway. So that's the question for today. The questions today.
3: What were they?
4: Are they meeting the moment?
3: Okay.
4: And no. If they're not, what should they be doing?
3: Okay.
4: Questions.
3: Okay.
2: Well, are they meeting the moment for me? No. What should they be doing? They should be turning away from all of the people that are giving them money that keep them from doing what they should be doing. So they should just stop taking all this corporate money because the corporate money is, you know, it's the till on the rudder.
4: The people who are winning amongst them most recently are not taking the corporate money.
3: That's right.
2: There you go.
4: Right. And they don't seem to learn from that.
2: Yep.
4: In fact, they shunned Mom Donnie.
2: Yep.
4: Until he won.
2: Yeah.
4: Then they were all over him. And now they're trying to make him out to be an anomaly.
3: But yep. They didn't shun him because he didn't take corporate money.
4: Well, they shunned him because he's a brown person. And,
3: right.
4: And he was not of them.
3: Right.
2: Yeah.
4: Yeah.
3: That didn't have anything to do with money.
4: Right. So being of them is a problem for me.
2: Yeah.
4: Okay. Let's get to, so this is, here we go. Drunk ass Alvin.
3: Did you know about Alvin, Adrian?
2: Oh yeah, my
4: alter ego.
3: You're kind of doppelganger, maybe.
5: I'm coming for your title, Adrian.
2: My sibling.
5: I'm coming for the title. I'm coming. No, dude. How old are you?
2: That don't matter.
5: No, yeah, it does. September 9th, 1960. I'm coming for the title.
3: Okay.
5: I'm coming for it.
4: Boy, that's pretty prestigious, I guess.
5: Yes, it is.
4: You coming for the drunk ass trophy?
2: Well, we got to have all this drunk on drunk violence. See, that's why we can't have nothing good.
5: Exactly.
4: Man, listen, both of y'all.
3: You have a buzzer over there.
2: Drunk on drunk violence, man.
3: He has a buzzer.
2: We can't have nothing.
5: The teetotalers need to go. The teetotalers got to go.
4: Okay. I don't know why we got ourselves in this, man.
5: I don't even know either.
4: Man, what's on your mind, man? Tell me what's on your mind, Al.
5: Hey, you don't know what's on my mind.
2: That's what we asked.
4: You got 3 minutes to tell us, man. We got to get to a break in three minutes.
5: Okay. Okay. Let me get to it then. There was a video of Trump in the Oval Office speaking, and then there was like a couple of guys behind him, and all of a sudden you could hear him crapping his pants.
3: Thank you. Thank you, Alvin. Thank you.
5: And it was like,
3: I always like reports of the poots.
5: He turned red.
3: He did? You
5: know, he was like, what's going on?
3: Who turned red? Hey, Trump turned red or the person behind him?
5: The guy behind him.
3: Oh, wow.
5: To the
3: that's
5: right.
3: Excellent.
2: That heard the violation.
3: That's excellent.
4: I wish I cared about this, man. I wish I cared. It's funny as hell, but I wish I cared.
5: You know what? They're still looking for stuff on Obama with a microscope. They can't find Jack. Just that bathing suit, and that's it. They're going to call Michelle Michael. That's it.
2: Yeah, well, there was also not wearing the flag on his lapel.
5: Oh, man, please.
3: Oh, I remember that.
5: Nobody served. Trump hadn't served. Nobody in his family served. So I served because I needed a job. I'm going to tell you the truth. I needed a job after getting married and graduating college. Be all you can be was still on TV. Mm-hmm. And that's like, yep, mm-hmm. Sold. I'm gone.
3: Yeah.
5: But, hey, y'all just doing an excellent job. I don't think y'all need to bring Adrian and I in there at the same time because y'all didn't get nothing said. It didn't get nothing done. Hello, y'all got some Tangerine and Tonic? Boy, I think
2: that's what he owns. I know about that.
3: That Tangerine, honey. Boy.
2: You're speaking my language.
5: Hey, just end it with this. Liquid Viagra.
3: Oh, okay.
4: Oh, my God.
2: Alvin. I had a serious question
4: TMI,
2: for him, though.
4: Don't TMI. Ask no questions,
2: no,
4: man.
2: It's a serious one. If I can ask it real quick.
4: No, because
2: we got time.
4: Go ahead.
2: We don't have time?
4: No, we don't have time. You ask him later, man. Go ahead, man.
2: Right. Yeah. Serious now. So how do you feel about this Hegseth nonsense and him doing this whole thing with getting rid of these promotions for these black officers and women?
5: Man, the dude is unqualified. Anybody that comes off of Fox News and goes into a position like he went into, once Trump is out of office, then all these people, they're going to run for the border. So they know they are in trouble. Mm-hmm. They are in trouble.
2: Yeah. I don't know if they'll run for the border, but they're going to do some running.
4: No, they're not. They're not in trouble. Oh, yeah. Nobody's going to hold them accountable. That's the essence of the problem.
5: Well,
4: Alvin, thanks, man. We appreciate you, bro.
3: Thank you, Alvin.
5: Oh, yeah, man.
4: All right. Take care.
3: Bye. Man. Thank you.
4: See, he's never going to be held accountable. That's the problem.
2: Yeah. Well, he hasn't done anything illegal or unconstitutional yet. He hasn't. So he's got nothing to run from, Hegseth. He doesn't have anything to run from. Not that we know of.
4: Right.
2: He hasn't.
4: But in all likelihood, he did.
2: But I understand his sentiment. They're just going to, Some of them are going to just try to bounce out. Trump probably should.
4: No, well, they'll get podcasts and TV shows and they'll be fine. Will. They'll get paid.
2: That's probably what's going to happen.
3: I don't.
4: Nobody's going to hold them accountable. Nobody will hold them accountable.
2: Yeah.
4: The Dems damn show won't hold them accountable.
3: I don't.
2: Yeah, he could pardon all of them before he leaves office.
4: Which is what he'll probably do.
2: Yeah.
4: All right, y'all. Michelle has news. Stay tuned for more of the family meeting.

0: This is Dr. Sharon Bethea. I'm Associate Professor at Northeastern Illinois University and the Coordinator of the African American Studies Program. 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
2: Yeah!

0: This is Miss Lady B, La Boricua. Now it's time for the Family Meeting News.
1: Welcome back. I'm Michelle Peltier, and here's more of what we're following on the Family Meeting. Advocate Healthcare broke ground this week on a replacement for Trinity Hospital with fewer beds that will coincide with more off-site and preventative care, as the new hospital is set to open within a lakefront mega development by the end of the decade. Advocate Health is building a 40-bed hospital at 8000 South DuSable Lake Shore Drive in South Chicago. The facility will replace, listen to this, a 205-bed Trinity Hospital. Do you hear how many beds they were going to have? 40 beds. So we're going from 200 beds to 40. Yeah. Located about 3 miles away at 2320 East 93rd Street in Calumet Heights. Yeah. The new Southside Hospital is set to open in 2029 and offer inpatient care, an expanded emergency department. Imaging and diagnostic services will also include public respite areas, walking paths, and a community garden. Forbes has unveiled its annual list of the richest self-made women in the United States, and four black women who helped shift things in between fashion, retail, media, and entertainment are among the 43 mentioned on the list. Oprah, Sheila Johnson, Beyoncé, and Rihanna. To be eligible for the list, the women also had to have substantially made their own fortunes in the U.S. and or be permanent residents. Both Riri and Queen Bey are tied at number 39 on the list, with each being worth $1 billion. Oprah and Johnson are two women who've been on the list for quite some time. Johnson, who divorced her husband, BET co-founder Bob Johnson, in 2002, sold her shares in the network and used the proceeds to build wealth through a portfolio of hotels, real estate, and horses. Interesting. Oprah ranks number 16 on the list as the richest self-made black woman in America, seeing her net worth rise from $2.3 billion in 2023 to a new peak of $3.2 billion this year, last year. Since the end of her talk show in 2011, Oprah has extended her name into her own television network. And after selling OWN to Warner Brothers in 2020 for shares of the company, she expects those shares to jump further in value after the company's merger with Paramount. Please visit our webpage, cfmradioshow.com. 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
1: 773-763-9278. It's your turn now, y'all. 773-763-9278. Yeah, what should they be doing, y'all? Are they meeting the moment, and what should they be doing? That's our question for today. You know, what I know about the country is it's our taxes, it's our labor, and it's our consumption that are the underpinning of this country. Absent those, the country does not work.
2: Yeah.
1: And it seems to me that the protests should be born out of one of those three items. If it's, and this is real dangerous for people, not everybody wants to do this, but everybody filed exempt and don't file returns. If everybody did that, can they lock 100 million people up?
3: That's the key, right?
1: Right.
3: Everybody has to do it.
1: You couldn't get everybody to do that. No. You couldn't get a meaningful number of people to do that.
3: Right.
1: And even then, the system is structured so that they would just target some people.
2: Right.
1: Right. They wouldn't go after everybody. They'd just target a few people.
2: Right.
1: Sort of make them examples and cause a problem.
3: Yep.
1: But we can control our consumption.
3: Sure.
2: Yeah.
1: We can control our labor.
3: Mm-hmm.
1: You can have a work slowdown, a national work slowdown, an extended one, like Montgomery bus boycott length work slowdown. Just a whole bunch of people calling late, don't come to work. Don't show up at McDonald's.
3: You know, when CBS fired, what's his name, the reporter, I'm sorry, actually.
1: Scott Pelley.
3: Yeah. I thought, wouldn't it be a great thing for all of the reporters at CBS to just walk out?
1: Quit.
3: All of them just walk out.
1: Yeah.
3: That would have been so powerful.
2: Well, what's interesting is they have certain journalists or whatever tied to different shows.
3: Doesn't matter.
2: I know. But even his other 60 Minutes journalists decided not to leave with him.
3: Right. Leslie Stahl still there?
1: Yeah. I can't believe that he's the only one that they asked to lie. You got to believe he asked.
3: Absolutely not. Right.
1: You got to believe he asked the others to lie, too.
3: For sure.
2: Yes.
1: And if they're staying,
2: yes.
1: Does that mean they decided to lie?
2: Right.
3: I mean, were they given a choice?
1: Right. Does that just undermines the credibility of the show by itself. Right.
3: Yes.
1: You're right. If all of them walked out.
2: Right.
1: That's meaningful.
3: Yeah.
2: Right.
3: There would have been some recalibration.
2: Even if it was just the ones, the producers and the people at 60 Minutes had just said, we're not having it. And the 60 Minutes show was gone.
3: Everybody, producers, writers, all that cameramen, was, everybody.
2: If all that was gone, that would have sent a shockwave through just the rest of CBS.
3: And all other networks, right?
2: Well, they're not doing as much as CBS.
3: You know, but you know.
2: But I hear you.
3: Okay.
2: Yeah, I hear you.
1: Yeah.
3: Yeah.
1: Yeah. That's what has to happen. I mean, I hated to see Stephen Colbert go. I like Stephen Colbert.
2: You see that? Since he's gone, their viewership for that time slot has tanked. Well,
3: And who did they put in the time slot?
1: Byron Allen.
3: Right. The black man.
1: No, wait. They didn't put Byron in.
2: Byron bought that time.
3: Okay.
2: He bought it.
1: He bought that time.
2: Hmm.
1: And the shows
2: used to come on after.
1: He used to come on after Stephen, right?
2: Yes.
1: And he still comes on after his show. So he's like two in a row.
2: Yeah,
1: But Byron recorded like 3 months worth of shows. So you're watching recorded shows for him now.
2: Mm.
1: And I was telling somebody the other day, you're not very good.
3: Well, it's still not a good, I would have never been in a position, allowed myself to be in a position to follow Colbert.
1: Yeah, Byron's been pretty shrewd, though, business-wise. So he bought the time. So he owns all the advertising dollars now, which is, I'm happy for that.
3: That's crazy.
1: I just wish he would create a better show than he has.
3: Yeah, I haven't even watched it.
2: What is it? It's a bunch of comedians sitting around, you know.
1: It's contrived.
2: So he asked them, it's like setups.
1: He asked them setup questions, and they go through a little two-minute comedy routine about the question.
2: Yeah.
3: Oh.
2: It doesn't.
1: In a group discussion format.
3: Yeah. Is it just them? Is there an audience?
2: Yeah, there's an audience.
1: There's a little audience.
3: Are they laughing?
2: There's an audience. Yeah, but
1: it's a laugh track too, though. It's a laugh track alongside it too.
2: Yeah, I'm just, I'm a big comedy fan. I love comedy. I like, you know, I love stand up comedy and whatever. Mm-hmm. Matter of fact, I just bought tickets for Chappelle, who's going to be here on the 19th.
1: I wish you'd have told me.
3: The 19th of this month?
2: Yeah. You wish I'd have told you what?
1: I'll tell you about it after. I got to hook up.
2: All right.
1: I got to hook up.
2: right, I'm mad already.
1: Yeah.
2: Because I paid for good seats. We're not on the floor, but we're almost on the floor. So I pay good money.
1: I got some
3: I'd like to see him, too.
1: I got you. I got you.
2: Yeah. So anyway, now that I'm depressed about spending all this money on Chappelle tickets.
1: We'll be there. He'll be among the commoners. With his drunk ass.
2: I'm right behind the floor. I'm not on the floor, but I'm right behind the floor.
1: Yeah, okay.
2: And if I see you on the floor, I'm hitting you in the head with a plastic cup.
1: They ain't gonna be on the floor. They ain't gonna be on the floor now. Yeah. Okay, so let's get your let's get Dan called from the north side here. Hey, Dan, what's on your mind, man?
0: Yeah, Eric, how are you, brother?
1: Good, man, how are you?
0: Not bad, man. So I've been following pretty much, so I guess the golf outing, you already did the golf outing?
1: Nope.
0: No, it's still coming up?
1: So, kinda. We actually handed it off to the school that we awarded scholarships to, and they're organizing it now. I just haven't heard anything yet.
0: Oh, okay.
1: Yeah.
0: Well, if you get something else, like a club or something, give me a call, okay?
1: Okay.
0: Because I got the band. You know, I still got the band.
3: Okay. I knew that's what he was calling for. Exactly. That's what he calls for.
1: Yeah,
0: I'm paying for the band. Okay. I'm into the leader for like 1,000 gigs, man. I did 1,000 gigs with this. Not that many, but.
1: Okay.
0: So, you know, I mean, we can do it. Come down.
1: Okay.
0: It's a good band.
1: I'll be at the school on Tuesday, so I'll find out more.
0: Okay. Right. Well, either that, Eric. If you call me.
1: Where are you, in the forest, man?
2: He's at a golf club right now. He's at a golf course right now.
0: This guy. Listen, call me 773.
3: I'll put your telephone number on the air. I'll put you on hold and get your number,
1: okay?
0: Okay.
1: You don't worry about calling me, man.
0: No, my computer broke down, man. That's why I call him.
1: Sorry. Okay.
0: Yeah, either that or call Don Sadowski, okay?
1: Okay.
0: Or call me, okay?
1: Okay, I'll put you on hold, and I'll let Devin get you. You can get his number, Devin? Okay? Okay.
3: It's right there.
1: Hold on a second.
0: Okay, we'll do it, man. I got the bread, okay? We'll do it.
1: He said he got bread.
0: Okay.
1: Okay.
3: Bye, Dan.
1: He said he had bread.
3: I heard him say
2: that.
3: He got the bread, man.
1: Some skin soul,
3: said
1: brother.
3: I got the bread, man.
1: On the black hand side.
2: My lord.
1: Let's get Paul from Seattle, who just finished washing dishes. Paul, what's up, man?
3: Hi, Paul.
4: Yeah, I got the bread, man. You got the potent cereal?
1: The booty tang. What are you talking about?
4: Get the potent cereal there, man. I got the bread for it.
1: That's right, man.
4: Oh, man, I heard bread in a long time, man.
1: Mm-hmm.
4: But I'll tell you what. Corruption. The Democrats do not sound, even in advance, like they're going to do it when they get, hopefully will, get control of Congress, that they're really going to do anything that is going to make a difference. I don't hear. And Michelle says, okay, what would you have them do? Okay, right now, in terms of procedure, they don't have power that they can do anything in a procedural way. But have you ever heard even one Democrat say that Donald Trump is fixing to steal $1.8 billion and give it to himself from the slush fund? They haven't even characterized it that way. Or that he's Marco Rubio. These guys don't want to tee off. They don't want to taunt. Marco Rubio said in the hearings this week that when they asked about that Trump sold the Venezuelan oil that he stole from Venezuela and the money's going into a bank account in Kuwait.
1: Mm-hmm.
4: And Michael Rubio says, I don't have time to tell you about it. Mm-hmm. I say, if I was interviewing him, I would say, start talking. We'll let you know when it's time for supper. You know, just start talking. You're not leaving until you have a little more time.
1: Right.
4: What do you mean you don't have time to tell us? You mean it's that big of a ripoff that you don't have time to tell us? And nobody characterizes it that way? You ripping us off like that? It's going to take you a long time to twist it? Come on, man. And the Democrats are not talking about... I'm sorry. I still get the feeling that the Chuck Schumer and Hakeem Jeffries, what they really want is to get back to regular order again.
2: Yeah, the normal corruption.
4: Regular order is how we got here. Because regular order allows both sides, Democrats included, to kind of dance and gold brick and act like they're doing something while things are really, it's regular order because it sounds like, it sounds like it's going by the Constitution. And there's all this kind of procedural rigmarole that we got to go through. But that just means that it's still heading towards corruption. Mm-hmm. It's just that what the Trump machine decided to do is say, I don't care what the rules are. We're going to do whatever we want. Who's going to stop us? That's what Putin taught Trump. Didn't care. Who's going to stop me? Okay. That's what Putin told him. Just do it. No one's going to stop you. Just break it, and when it's broke, whatever. Right?
1: Yeah, what are they going to do? He's doing it because he can.
4: Exactly.
2: Right. No one holds him accountable.
4: And so what we realize

0: poised to, number one, they need to do an all-out assault on the federal court system. They won't do that, not from Congress. They started impeaching. Just start throwing these people's ass out. They're not going to. They should start. The first thing they ought to do is impeach John Roberts. And you know what they'll say? Well, you know, we won't have the votes to remove him. I don't care.
1: Right.
0: Dull his, give him the black eye. Ruin his legacy.
2: Yeah.
0: You get impeached, that ruins your legacy, just being impeached.
2: Well, his legacy is ruined, isn't it?
1: Not really.
0: No. What do you mean it's not ruined? I mean, no.
2: Okay, Paul, don't get loud with me.
0: No, but I'm saying, but why would you say that? What? This is because there's things that we disagree with? That doesn't mean his legacy is ruined. His legacy is, when he gets a black eye like being impeached, Trump wasn't removed from office twice, and yet he still feels that, you know, that meant something to him, that he was twice impeached, even though he wasn't removed from office. Mm-hmm. That's still something that he dreads, that he's going to be impeached again. He even said it. They'll impeach me. They'll impeach me. And that's what the Democrats, I don't see that they have the fire. And I think just, you don't hear the language that is taunting. I mean, that's what Muhammad Ali did that I think was one of his big advantages is in a fight, is he taunted. Come on. And you could see, remember in the Foreman fight, at the end of the first round, and he's going, George, hit me harder. But you could see when he went to his corner, there was just like, fear of death, and Muhammad died. He's like, oh man, this guy is a killer. But he still kept taunting him. He still kept it up because he went with the plan. But that's what I just watched that fight a while ago, and they were saying, look, I mean, his eyes were just like, oh, this guy is deadly.
1: He never got hit that hard that before.
3: Yeah, hell yeah.
0: Exactly.
1: I think the biggest problem I have with the Dems is you can't be sure that they're going to hold anybody accountable for this.
0: Exactly.
1: And that's just not being sure about it is a big problem for me.
0: Yep. That's what I mean. It's that I'm not hearing the language that makes me think, they can't wait to get the power and use it.
1: Yeah.
0: And, you know, the other thing that people don't realize, and there's a writer on Substack by the name of Christopher Armitage, he's advocating that state powers, our state and local powers, we tend to think that, the federal government, they can just come in. People assume this, that the Supremacy Clause of the Constitution means that the federal government rules all. And that's not true. That's not what the Supremacy Clause means. Because remember, the Supremacy Clause just says the Constitution is the supreme law of the land. But the Constitution also includes the Ninth and Tenth Amendments, which empower the states to even beyond an enumerated degree. So... And yet our state authorities, according to this Armitage, said, what did they do? Look, I killed two American citizens, white people, just shot them in Minneapolis, and there's no charges? I mean, that is a state official, the attorney general and the prosecutor in that county, just saying, I can't do anything. No, they can do it. They can do something. That's their job. Mm-hmm. And yet they don't, because they think being a state official is a stepping stone to getting into the, into Congress. And yet, but you know, it's kind of a cushy job because you don't really have to do anything except kind of gold brick on state job, state issues, state procedures. It's really kind of so boring. Nobody pays attention to it. And that's what they think. They don't really have to do anything when that's what they should be doing. And I think that's really what Democrats want to go back to. I mean, what did Joe Biden do? We're going to get back to regular order. John McCain, back to regular order. All back to regular order. And regular order led straight away to what we have.
1: Yeah, it's not good enough. It's just not good enough. You know what I don't see?
0: No, it's not.
1: I don't see anybody here in this country running on, and it really should be the Democrats. Like you see in other countries, they turn around a whole kind of political movement based on anti-corruption. That's their whole thing, is anti-corruption.
0: Yeah.
1: And for everything that we have all going on right now, you don't hear anyone talking about how they're running on an anti-corruption platform. They'll say it's an anti-Trump. But then when he's gone, the corruption's still there. Nobody runs on an anti-corruption platform. None of them.
0: Except Trump, the most corrupt person.
1: Yeah, yeah, yeah. Because, you know, it's

0: It's opposite day with him. Yeah, it's opposite day with him every time.
1: He is the swamp. And yet Democrats aren't calling that out and saying, yeah, he's stitching the steel at $1.8 billion. In fact, he's sticks in the steel 10 times that much because Todd Blanche said he won't even put it in writing, right? Well, I'm not going to put it in writing that we're not asking for that anymore. No, because that means that you've got another plan to steal 10 times that much.
2: Well, the main reason he was reelected is because he's fully representative of who the country is.
0: Yeah.
1: That's true.
2: Until people reconcile that in their minds, you'll keep chasing these windmills, and you won't get to the real answer.
1: And you look what happened to Kamala. I'm sorry, again, what happened was because Biden didn't really respect her. Because to put her in a position of having it, she didn't do anything wrong. She ran a 100-day campaign where there were very few downs, mostly ups. But she was put into this position, which a political analyst said it's suicide to switch for Biden to change now. And that's what I said when I had the Kitchen Table Progressive program. I said, this is, but once they did it, I said, you know what I said? I said, okay, you sure as hell better win now. I mean, if you're going to pull something like that, you better win. It was the operatives who got freaked out because Biden had a senior moment. And so actually I think Biden could have won.
3: But I do too.
1: The way he treated her, he should have, if there was an eventuality that she was going to be in that position halfway through that term, he should have been putting her out there and getting her ready, priming her, getting her some playing time. She was just completely undercut.
2: Yeah, well, Dems are notorious for that. They wait. They're exactly. Like old preachers. They stay in the pulpit too damn long, and they don't get anybody ready behind them too often.
4: Judge.
1: That's true. Mm-hmm. And there's so much of this. And the reason Biden was in there to begin with is because it was his turn. First of all, he didn't take his turn when he should have in 2016. And if he had, he would have won. And we'd have never heard of Donald Trump. He would have disappeared into some other corruption. But since Biden didn't, and then we had, we had as much misogyny with Hillary Clinton. That's who the country is. No, it's not a woman. We're going to have a criminal. And then we're going to get back to regular order. But Biden, he just didn't. He said he would do one term. But even if he wasn't, he knew that Kamala Harris was the eventuality, and they didn't. Yeah. He might, and besides, even in the second term, he might have had to step down just because of his age and health.
2: Yeah,
1: but he never got her the playing time. Never gave her the playing time to actually have an even shot at it.
2: I think he got drunk with the accoutrements of the office, but that's a different story. Yeah, yeah. Paul, we got to move, man. Yep. Got a break coming up.
1: Okay,
2: man.
1: Take care.
2: Appreciate you, man. Be well. That's Paul. He just washed his dishes. You see. Yeah.
0: Why does he always wait till Sunday to do the dishes?
2: He's nasty.
3: We like Paul. Don't do that.
2: You like nasty people sometimes. All right, y'all. 773-763-9278. Stay tuned for more of The Family.

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0: 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Welcome back to the family.
1: A very somber shout out to my man Charles Hilson. We lost him a week ago Sunday. Memorial service was this past Saturday. My man Charles Hilson. 773-763-9278 773-763-9278 is the number. The question is, are they meeting the moment? And if they were meeting the moment, what should they be doing? Your friends on YouTube, are they giving us any answers?
2: I've given mine.
1: Yeah. Are your friends on YouTube giving us any answers there, Michelle?
3: Democrats will do what they're told. This is from T. Hudgens. Democrats will do what they're told. If we, the people who elect them, if we, the people who elect them, lean on them every single day, we must hold them accountable. That's one.
2: Question is, who's doing the telling?
3: Well, I do think part of the issue is us holding them accountable has been an issue, right? We come around during election time and then we all go away too.
2: Which is different than doing what you're told.
1: Yeah. They leave us with no choice though.
3: Avery says the Dems get dragged by themselves and the Republic cult. The Republic cult will not drag themselves. They only need to defend themselves against the Dems. Yeah.
1: It's a different dynamic. He's right. It's a very different dynamic for them. And when they fight, I noticed in some of the news I saw this week, you know, there are some former Republicans who they may still be Republicans who are advocating against what's going on. Michael Steele's one of those who's got his own show now on MSNBC.
2: Schmidt.
1: Yeah, Schmidt. There's a bunch of them on social media. And they're frustrated, too. They're like, you guys, that's why we always beat you, because you don't fight. Mm-hmm. And they're advocating for this.
3: Well, Steve Schmidt's been doing it since he worked for
2: McCain.
3: He's been doing it for a long time.
1: He goes in on.
2: Yes.
3: Well, I'm a fan. I like him.
2: He goes in on them more than Democrats who you would expect to go in on them do.
1: Absolutely.
2: That's what gets me.
1: Yeah. Even the woman, she has a show in the afternoon on MSNBC.
3: It's MS Now.
1: That thing, yeah.
2: Whatever it is. Yeah. I don't watch that stuff.
3: I don't watch it either. But yeah.
1: I can't remember her name, but I think she was a spokesperson for the White House at some point.
3: Oh, red hair?
1: No. That she was with Biden.
2: I'm thinking SC Cup.
1: No. She's
3: thinking on about, Fox.
1: He's talking about Biden's. You're talking about Biden's.
3: Oh, yeah.
2: It
1: was, I think this one was for.
3: Psaki.
1: Yeah.
2: Jen Psaki.
1: The one I'm talking about worked for Bush, I think. Mm. She's on MS whatever.
2: Now.
1: Yeah. Okay. And
3: on what?
1: I can't remember her name.
3: Is it a morning show or afternoon show?
1: It's an afternoon show.
3: While you're looking that up, I will say Luck Dragon's twin said the only, because we were talking about Chuck Schumer, said the only thing Chuck Schumer talks about is Israel.
1: Nicole Wallace, right.
3: Oh, gosh. I can't believe I couldn't remember.
2: Except for the win.
1: Yeah.
3: Yeah, right. For sure. But that's, I thought that was relevant to the conversation.
1: Yeah. And they just don't fight. They say they're fighting. We're fighting for you.
2: Yeah.
1: They're not really fighting. They're talking a lot of performative stuff, but they're not fighting, which is what we need in a moment like this.
2: It just seems really reactive and performative to me, and I'm over it.
1: Let's get Dan from Indiana here. Dan lives in Indiana. You're going to have the Bears soon, man.
3: Hi, Dan.
4: Hello.
1: Hey, what's going on, man?
4: Hi, Eric. Hi, Denise. How are you?
1: Fantastic. Thanks for asking.
4: I've been listening for a while here, and I just felt I had to call in about all of this against the Democrats. I mean, don't get me wrong. I am 1,000% Democrat, have been since 40 years. But, my God, I mean, what are we supposed to do? Vote for the independents? Vote for the libertarians? I mean, this is where we're at. And if you don't vote for the Democrat, I don't care who it is. If it's a Democrat, you better vote for him or it's the end of this country.
3: That's right.
4: And I think we all know that.
1: Yeah. Yeah, but Dan, I think you may have missed the point, though, man. So we've said a couple of different times, we understand the mission when election time comes around. We know who we have to vote for. What we also want to do, though, is advocate for them to do more than they're doing.
4: Mm-hmm. Well, absolutely. But, I mean, you know, just like now they're destroying Graham Plattner up there in Maine. I mean, so now Democrats aren't going to vote for him either. They're going to vote.
1: Yeah, but we're not talking about voting, though, Dan. I hear you, man. We're not talking about voting.
4: You see my point, though, where this ends. This is the way it ends. If you start destroying Democrats for this and that and everything. And by the way, his name is Ken Martin, who is the disaster as the head of the DNC. You were talking about that earlier. Yeah. Absolute disaster. Why that ever happened is beyond me. But, yeah, there's a lot of mistakes. I mean, my God, there's a lot of mistakes, and they have to be fixed, or we're not going to have a country anymore. And you're talking about fighting. I've been talking about for months on these different call-ins, not your show. Well, yeah, you too. But Hartman, everybody, we're going to have to do something, you know, when this comes push to shove. And everybody says, oh, no, no, no, we can't do that. They did, didn't they? January 6th, and they're still doing it. And somewhere along the line, we have to realize this is what it might come down to. And if that's what it takes, that's what it takes. And I'm totally prepared for that. And I hope to God everybody else is, or we're done. We're done.
2: Well, my question would be, how was he not vetted enough to know that all this stuff was in his past?
3: Same reason. George Santos was elected to office. They knew all the stuff that was about him, and he got elected anyway, even though he's a Republican.
4: Good point.
2: I don't care about that, but you know.
3: I'm making the point.
2: So then, do we go down this slow drain of going, well, this person is awful. The Republican is more awful, so we can't let the Republican get in. So we're just going to elect our own awful.
4: Well, going forward, it needs to be fixed.
2: But granted, we keep saying that.
4: But this is the most important. This is the most important vote of your life, my life, our family's life, everybody's life.
1: Okay,
4: that
1: so
4: is coming
1: so,
4: up. So if Dan, we even have to do it,
1: Dan. Let's say that we get the mission and we all vote and we vote them in the office. Now what? Now that they're in office, what do we expect of them?
4: We expect them to fight, as you said.
1: Yeah, but what's fight look like though?
4: What's it look like? What does it take? What does it take? What do you think he's going to do? What do you think the orange imbecile is going to do? Do you think January 6th is the only January 6th?
1: No, wait, skip ahead a little bit, Dan. I hear you. Let's say that we get past all of that funniness, and somehow or another, you're able to get your Dems back in the office. Now, they run the House, and they run the Senate, and they have the White House. What do you now expect of them once they have it?
4: I expect them to start dragging people off to prison, first of all. And if they don't want to go, they get shot. That's what I expect.
1: Okay, so what happens if they don't drag people off to prison? What do you do with those Dems?
4: I'm not talking about Dems. I'm talking about the Republicans.
2: Right, but he's saying
1: you elect the Dems, right, and now they have to be about the business of holding all these people accountable and dragging them off to jail, like you said. If they don't do that, now what do you do?
4: If they don't do it, well, then we're done anyway. Because what do you think they're going to do?
1: Okay,
4: they're going to retake it. They're going to retake the country by force, by violence.
1: So that's the point
4: that's
1: we're
4: exactly
1: making, though, Dan.
4: What they're going to do.
1: That's the point we're making now. Is they have to be advocating for more than just elect us to office.
2: Right.
4: Well, yeah, I agree. We got some rough people that aren't in the right spots. I just mentioned Ken Martin. Schumer's another one. Of course, he'll be gone. But there's going to be some changes. And unless they enact these changes with the ones that are coming, we no longer have a country, Eric.
2: Yeah, so
4: I've heard you talk about it yourself. You know it. And I know it. And this is why there has to be something done. And as far as denigrating Democrats all the time, not just on your show, I'm hearing it on other shows too. Oh, they're terrible. They're terrible. Who are we going to vote for? Jill Stein? Ralph Nader?
1: Yeah, but Dan, aren't they terrible?
4: This is what put us in where we're at now.
1: Aren't they terrible, though?
4: Who?
1: The Democrats. The Democrat leadership.
4: No,
1: you just got through saying that the head of the DNC was garbage.
4: Yes.
1: You just got through saying
4: not
1: the head of the DNC was garbage. You just got through saying that.
4: I just said he was the wrong pick He was a definitely
1: okay, tomato, tomato. But aren't they? Yeah. Aren't they? Aren't they just not meeting the moment?
4: No, they aren't. Especially him. I think Hakeem Jeffries is trying very hard. Schumer, I mean, you know who Schumer is. He can't do anything anymore. We have to wait this out. Hey, we have to get to the next level. That's the only thing we can do.
1: Yeah, but they say that
4: AOC,
1: every election
4: God
1: cycle,
4: bless
1: though.
4: Her, she's doing everything she can. I mean, as well as many others. They you say, know, but
1: they say that every election cycle, Dan, they say that. The same thing. Put us in office. And then eventually they don't do what we ask them to do, and then they end up okay. losing, and then we end up like we end up right now.
2: Yeah.
4: All right. Well, you tell me what the answer is, then, Eric.
1: The answer is to frighten them into thinking that we won't elect them unless they begin to advocate for our permanent interests.
4: I agree.
1: So that's what we're doing today.
4: I agree.
2: Yeah. Think.
3: I don't think that this kind of conversation motivates them to do that, though.
1: I don't think they're motivated by it. I think they all need to go. They're not motivated by anything that makes any sense.
2: Yeah. So think about how Trump, everybody knew he had his list of grievances and his perceived enemies, and he was going to go after them if he got back in office. Right?
4: He followed up, too, didn't he?
2: Exactly. So why cannot the Democrats say all these things that these people have done and violations of Constitution and all of this stuff and money grabbing, we're going after them on an anti-corruption platform.
4: I've seen it. Of course, they aren't at there anymore. Adam Kinzinger, Cheney, and
1: yeah, those are Republicans.
2: Cheney's not a Democrat.
4: And they're saying the same thing. They're saying the same thing, that this has to be done.
2: No, I'm talking about coming from the Democrats. I'm talking about the Democrats. So you're talking about Republicans. I'm talking about the Democrats running on holding people accountable and dealing with this corruption. They're not doing it.
4: Well, I don't know what else to say.
3: They're not empowered to do anything, though.
1: We're not asking them to do anything. We're asking them to run on it. Run on it.
3: Yeah. That's not what Adrian just said.
2: I said they're not running on it.
1: That's what he just said.
2: I said they are not running on it.
3: I thought you said they're not doing anything.
2: No, I said they're not running on it.
3: Okay.
1: Yeah. I hear you, Dan. I think we're in the same place. I think that we just have to get them to do better. We need our team to play harder.
2: Yeah.
4: God help us. Thank you.
1: Thanks, man.
4: All right. Thanks for calling, Dan.
3: I mean,
2: I feel
1: it's that's
2: pain.
1: Why coaches yell at you, man, because they want you to play harder.
2: Right.
1: They don't play hard. Right. They just don't play hard. And, you know, when people like us say something,
2: I go hard in pain, man. She'll be rolling her eyes. Why are you rolling your eyes?
1: She got a bad attitude, man. You know
2: she does, man. I'm on your side today, Eric.
1: Bad attitude.
3: You're never on my side.
2: I am.
3: You act like that's like
5: new.
3: Yes. Breaking news. What?
2: I can tease you and be on your side.
3: Oh, really?
2: Yes.
3: Okay.
2: Because teasing is fun.
3: Miss me with all that.
2: I ain't missing you with nothing, especially my teasing. That's coming still.
6: You know what, Eric? You know what?
2: Oh, my God.
6: I feel judgment.
3: Yes, I feel judgment, you.
2: There it is.
3: It's too bad we don't have an after show no more.
2: you got some more news to read?
3: Just because I'm not gulping it down, I'm enjoying it. I don't want to waste Stella's good work.
1: Oh, my God. All right, y'all. Stay tuned for more of the family meeting.

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1: In the Serengeti, don't you remember me? 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

0: This is DeAndre Edwards, assistant coach of the West Inglewood Tigers. Welcome back to the family meeting.
1: Yeah, we've moved over to domestic policy now, guys. House renovations and all the like. The conversation does wander.
2: It does.
1: It does quite a bit. Blame it on the alcohol. You know, here again, I think that we don't really have a good answer. Right? I mean, but I think you took a run at a good analogy, I think, as it relates to an athletic team. If a coach is yelling at you to do better, work harder, play harder, that's what we're doing here.
3: Yeah.
2: I think the reality is...
1: But somehow or another, you little soft people receive it as being critical, too critical.
2: Well, that too, but I think they have very little power. What we have to focus on is when we win. So you're talking about you want to get rid of all of them, right? Because
3: how were they able to gum up the work so much when Obama was in office and they didn't have the Senate and the House. He was president. They didn't have the Senate and the House, and they still gummed everything up. They stood in front of the cameras and told you about how he was a Muslim and he didn't care about the country and how they were going to fight. Everything he put forward, they had no desire to cooperate with him on anything at all. And they made it painfully difficult for him to do even anything, even to give a better chance of people having healthcare opportunities.
1: You got some Dems voting in support of some of that garbage, including their candidates.
2: Okay.
1: The nominees.
3: So to say they can't do anything, I don't buy it.
2: Okay. All right. But we're not going to know what the next batch is going to do till they get in there.
1: There's no next batch. It's the same old washed over people. Yeah.
2: And we have an election coming up.
3: Okay. So here's the thing. You ain't got to know what it is exactly they're going to do, but you should at least know what their position is on what they want to do or whatever it is they say they want to do.
2: Yeah.
3: They should have a platform that aligns with what we want them to do. And if it ain't that, then it's just
1: the platform should be informed by what we say we want.
3: Yes.
1: Which is starting with holding these people accountable.
3: That's right.
1: We still can't be sure of that.
3: Right. You can send them there for what it is they say that they want to do, even if it's something that you haven't asked them to do. But you should at least hold them accountable for not doing what it is you sent them there to do.
2: Absolutely.
3: That's all we're saying.
2: Okay.
3: That's all we're saying.
2: Okay.
1: But somehow it's received as being critical of them.
3: Right.
2: You are being extremely critical.
3: And that's fair. That's okay.
2: I'm not saying.
3: If you got somebody out on the floor and they're playing like garbage, right? And you know that you can give them criticism about what they're doing, whether you want to call it constructive or not. If you don't give it to them, they don't get better. They don't get better.
1: And they've demonstrated that across multiple election cycles that they do not get better. There's no way, I keep saying it, there's no way you should lose to a person with 34 damn felonies unless you messing up. There's no way.
3: Calls himself a businessman, got multiple bankruptcies.
1: No way you lose to that if you're doing your job.
3: How do you fail at a casino? How you call yourself a businessman and you fail at a casino?
1: They Barney Fife shot themselves in the foot. They're doing this. This is not the Republicans beating. This is them losing. They're losers. They're not even competing. And too often they vote for some of the stuff that the right presents. They vote for it way too often for me. They're not creating enough of a disruption for me.
3: Think about how the right had that whole Project 2025.
1: They wrote it all down for you. It told you what they were going to do.
2: They've been writing that for 30 years.
3: Okay, so what's wrong with the Democrats having a similar plan to do
2: something?
3: We haven't
2: been writing one for 30 years.
3: Okay.
1: That I would expect to see a one-year plan. I mean, something that you've spent 1 year on writing. We haven't seen anything.
2: That doesn't mean it's not happening.
3: Yep. You haven't even seen them say, okay, here's what our plan is going to be. And it's going to be to rip out, root and stem all the stuff that they did in Project 2025.
1: Say that at least.
3: said it least, all the destruction that they cause, all the rollbacks that they cause, we're going to remove all the apparatus that caused that. We're getting rid of everybody that caused all this damage. Mm-hmm. That's our baseline start. Because mm-hmm. we can't move forward until we get rid of all that trash that's in the way. Mm-hmm. All his people, all his policies, all his executive orders, it's all got to come out. And just go one by one. This person that's in this position, they're done. And I like that shadow government thing. Mm-hmm. This is who our president would be. This is who our VP would be. This is who our House pick would be.
4: This is how we would do things.
3: This is how we would do things.
4: Let us see it. Nothing. You get nothing.
3: Except reaction.
4: Mm-hmm. They're not meeting the moment. They're not. This isn't the crop of people ready for this moment.
3: Yeah.
4: And so that will, I think that will ultimately be the demise of the country, is their inability to provide an equal and opposite opposition.
3: There aren't enough of them that have decided they're not going to take corporate money and be beholden to corporate interest. There's not enough of them. That is, in my opinion, one of the single biggest problems.
4: Now, listen, having said that, we know the mission. We got to vote for them. We're stuck with them.
3: Yeah, we still have to do that. Still have to do that.
4: You still got to vote for them. You still got to register to vote. You still got to vote for them. If you're in one of those states where they're messing around with your voting registration, you got to make sure you're registered. You got to vote.
3: You got to vote.
4: Got to vote for them.
3: Yeah. And hope they do the right thing. And when they don't, you got to just stand up and say, you are not doing the right thing. And should we vote for you again since you haven't? I say no. What do you say I'm not voting for you again. I may vote for somebody else that's going to do the same trashy job you did, but I'm not voting for you because I already know your record.
2: Yeah. I hear you.
4: You had your chance.
3: You had your chance. I'm not voting for you again. I'll vote for somebody else and hope they're going to do the right thing.
4: We have to give it to them in the way that they internalize it so that they feel compelled to do what we've asked them to do.
3: Yeah.
4: Because if we let them ride on just we're better than them,
3: yep.
4: they'll treat us like that.
3: Yeah.
2: I also think the American public doesn't really have a good grasp on why voting in government is important. I think if they knew that it affects their everyday lives in one form or fashion, they would be more inclined to vote. I think that people think it's not a big deal. I told you I was listening to this podcast where this black guy, the name of his podcast is Being Black is Ghetto, because he's a Trumper, black guy. And his conversation.
4: White supremacist.
2: Yeah, and his conversation was you knew, and he was so proud to be against his parents, you know, ideology about, you know, but I just don't think he had a clear understanding of why, of what our government does.
3: And that's by design.
2: Okay, but I think that's part of the problem. I think people wouldn't throw their vote away, number one, sit at home, number two, if they knew why it mattered.
3: Well, here's the thing. You can understand why it matters, but if you think it's not gonna matter, you sit at home.
2: But that's what I'm saying. If for you to even think it doesn't matter means you don't understand why it does.
4: Some of that lack of that malaise is inspired by the people that you expect to advocate your permanent interests.
3: Yep.
4: They don't inspire you
3: yep.
4: to get out there and vote. And yeah, it's a shame that some people have to be inspired.
2: Right.
4: It's a shame. And I think that if this ass whooping you're taking now at the gas pumps and everywhere else
3: right.
4: isn't enough,
3: right.
4: I don't know that you can learn.
3: Right.
2: I just don't think people understand how it's connected and why.
4: If this ass whooping hasn't taught you how it's connected,
3: right.
4: then you can't learn.
3: Right.
2: I disagree with that. Some people need it laid out to them. They just don't okay. have an understanding or a grasp of it.
3: Well, they have a disability.
2: Okay. I'm not giving them an out.
4: I understand who not to fight. I get it.
3: Yeah.
4: If you're teasing me, it's yeah. one thing. But if you whoop my ass, then I know what not to do no more.
3: Yeah.
2: You're so violent.
4: This is violent. I mean, the gas prices are affecting people's ability. This is all violence.
3: Yep. Economic violence.
4: The only way you address violence is by being violent.
3: You know, I've... I'm gonna vote.
2: Well,
3: I'm
2: yes.
4: Gonna, all gonna, y'all should gonna vote. You listed right? All five
2: say,
4: of y'all listed
2: all y'all.
3: Vote. Yeah, I'm gonna vote. But I've kind of come to this thought that, at this point, it looks like it's all gonna burn to the ground. Maybe it should. I don't know.
2: Don't speak it.
4: It should.
3: But it should burn
4: to the ground.
3: Yeah, it all should burn to the butt. But I also think now sometimes I think for some of these folks that are now, you know, I don't know about remorseful, but they're having these wake up calls because they go to the pump and all this stuff.
2: I go to the grocery store.
3: But all that, I think now it is we are watching the expression on the face of the arsonist as the fire spreads to his house or her house.
4: Yeah.
3: That's what the, for me. I'm fortunate enough to where everything that's going on, I'm affected because I'm paying more, but I can still afford it. I can still afford it, but there's others who can't. But they were a part of their own inability.
4: Did it to themselves.
3: They did it to themselves. Yeah. And so I see this as you set a fire and now your house is on fire.
4: The thing that people have to reconcile, and this is where I go back to different goals, is that the country that you advocate for is, by your rules, a criminal enterprise. Mm-hmm. It has stolen, murdered, and killed on a regular basis.
3: Yeah.
2: Still doing it.
4: And your rules say that that's a crime.
3: Yeah.
4: So it's a criminal enterprise. So what do you do if you have criminals that you're advocating for?
3: Yeah.
4: You eradicate them.
3: Yeah.
2: I do have a comment from a text from a listener. She says, "Yours is the best show on WCPT, and this is from an old white woman. Love Eric's no BS attitude."
4: Is that right?
3: Do we get hand claps for that?
4: Okay, yeah. That's right.
3: No, you know it.
2: Push that button.
3: Push the button.
2: Push the button.
3: Mash it.
2: Push it.
3: Mash it.
4: This is for the drunkenness. The drunkenness. Y'all pretty happy with yourself, aren't you?
3: We are. He always got to throw
2: such
3: the wet
2: buzz
3: blanket.
2: Kill.
3: Wet
2: such
3: blanket.
2: A buzzkill.
3: What a buzzer, no less.
4: I'm with you. I think it's getting ready to crash and burn.
3: Yeah.
4: It's inevitable.
3: Yeah.
4: But, you know, contemplating that may sound like doom and gloom. But, you know, when that happens, sometimes good things come from that. Right?
3: The phoenix only rises from the ashes.
4: You burn down the forest and new greenery comes up.
3: That's right.
4: So, I mean, you know.
3: That's right.
4: It could be a good thing.
3: But
2: you guys aren't, you're not recognizing who the ashes are. The ashes are people.
3: Well, it always has been.
4: Oh, yeah.
3: It always we've.
2: But you're talking about it like they're not going to be the hundreds of thousands of people who suffer.
4: They're already suffering hundreds of thousands of people.
2: Well, we shouldn't celebrate that.
3: So check this out. Check this out.
4: You got like 10 seconds.
3: Yeah. When they're done with us, you know, you black folks that are sitting on the side, they're eventually gonna come for you. When have they never not came for us? When have they ever not come for us?
2: I don't know why you're looking at me yelling at that.
3: I'm just saying. So they're getting burned out now the way we've always been burned out.
2: That doesn't make it right.
3: I ain't talking about what is right. I'm just talking about what life is.
4: We're equipped to survive.
3: Because we've always had to. All our communities have been burned down by them over and over and over, and we've had to constantly rebuild.
4: So, no, you can't come over where I am, where I'm surviving. No. You figure out how to survive on your own.
3: Figure it out.
4: You set your own fire.
3: Set your own fire.
4: That's right.
3: Get your own hose.
4: We got you, Michelle. We'll take care of you, too, man.
2: Oh, yeah, whatever.
4: All right, y'all. It's all the time we have. I want to thank you for yours.
3: Yep,
4: for Michelle in the News, for Drunk Ass Adrian.
2: Yep.
4: Tune into the family meeting every Sunday at 4. I'm your host, Eric Grant.

0: The preceding program, The Family Meeting, was sponsored by Polaris Insurance Agency and, to the extent applicable, their guests. The views and opinions expressed therein do not necessarily reflect those of Heartland Signal, LLC, or its management.
1: NBC News Radio, I'm Rob Martier. Israel Defense Forces say they identified missiles launched from Iran toward Israel. The IDF said it was activating its defensive systems to intercept the threat. Sirens were also sounded across areas of the country Saturday night following the identification. This comes after the IDF carried out strikes on targets in southern Beirut, Lebanon. President Trump says the United States is very close to a deal with Iran. Trump told NBC's Meet the Press the United States is ready to work with Iran to destroy its highly enriched uranium if a deal can be made.
2: If we make a deal, now we're friendly, we'll all go together. It'll be our equipment. We'll take it out and destroy it, whether it's on site or whether we take it off site.
1: Trump said if a deal is not made, they'll further degrade Iran militarily. A caravan is going from California to Chicago to celebrate one of the most iconic highways in the world. More from Lisa Carton.
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4: About 70 cars, many of them classics from the 60s and 70s, left Santa Monica Saturday, which is the start or end of the famous Route 66. The Route 66 Centennial Caravan is driving to the other end of the road in Chicago in honor of Route 66's 100th anniversary this year. It'll take them about 20 days to get there with hundreds of stops in eight states along the way. Route 66, also known as the Main Street of America. I'm Lisa Carton.
1: The Stanley Cup Final has gotten off to a historic start. After recording the fastest hat trick in the history of the Cup Finals, Mitch Marner and the Vegas Golden Knights are leading the Carolina Hurricanes 2-1 in the best of seven series. The Canes were unable to complete the comeback despite scoring three goals in 39 seconds during the third period last night. Game four is Tuesday night in Las Vegas. Rob Martier, NBC News Radio.
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11: 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Happy Pride Month, everybody. The American Hockey League put out a post stating, "Pride knows no limits. 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And while the post was hit with generally a lot of respect and positivity from AHL fans, some fans, we all know who, the keep sports out of politics unless it's my politics crowd, had some other words to say. And rather than back down, delete the post, or just ignore it, the AHL decided to respond to those, saying, "Basic human decency is not politics." 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
14: Welcome to Talkin' Shop with York and Crudy. How you doing, York?
15: I'm doing well. How are you doing?
14: Fair to Midland, man. No, I'm doing great. It's June. It's cruising month. It's a lot of good stuff all packed into my favorite month of the year. June is literally my favorite month of the year.
15: We wrapped up Mustang May.
14: Mustang May into Crudy's self-centric June, because it's my birthday month, man. Right. I'm a Gemini. I take my birthday month, I start celebrating right from the beginning. Some celebrate Pride. I celebrate Crudy month.
15: That's right. I have a friend that does the same thing, and it's a birthday month, and I took that as well. I think that's kind of it is your birthday month. Why not?
14: But not this week. That's next week. We'll talk about that in future broadcasts. Welcome right here on WCPT 820 AM. We appreciate you making some time for York and I. And York is the expert here. He's the 25-year experienced ASE Master Tech. And York, you had a beautiful car that's been in the shop here for a bit, and you've known this car very well. The right color, a red 1978 Triumph Spitfire. How'd you meet this vehicle?
15: When I was doing service up in the central Wisconsin area, this is a customer that we've serviced this vehicle for a long time. And, you know, is these cars that have, you know, these rarities, you can't go to your local parts store and buy parts from. You have to source them out from the West Coast or wherever the special place is. There's a place in Madison that we, worldwide that they do just imports, especially the British cars and stuff like that. So I've always gone to them.
14: Spitfire, sorry to interrupt, fella. Triumph Spitfire is a cute little two-door convertible.
15: Yes.
14: And very lightweight car. Yes. How would you describe it?
15: Maybe not necessarily a go-kart, but, you know, a very small car. I mean,
14: because go-karts are bigger than the Triumph Spitfires. it's a tiny little thing.
15: Yes, it's very small out on the road. It's kind of a little lower Mazda Miata and maybe a little bit longer, but very comfortable. I mean, it's always meant to have the top down. I don't think, you know, she has the top up ever. We call her Little Miss Prissy is the name of the vehicle. That's how long we've serviced. We've done a lot of things to it. We've done the engine rebuild.
14: Little Miss Prissy.
15: Yes, that's a nice way of saying it.
14: Well, it takes a lot to keep Little Miss Prissy as a happy and drivable classic. I mean, it takes a lot to keep any classic going. If you want to drive it with some frequency, if you want to keep it on the road, and you think these cars should be driven, am I wrong?
15: Yeah, no, they need to be driven, because if you just, anything that sits, you develop problems, you get flat spots on tires, it's going to put stress on that. You need to use it, you know, and I might actually be maturing now, because I'm realizing that, you know, you can't only have one car to do one thing, but you can have too many cars, because then you won't have the ability to maintain.
14: Time to appreciate and maintain.
15: Financial responsibility.
14: Well, man, yeah, it gets expensive to keep them all insured and keep them in the running condition. And
15: because there's always
14: friends
15: something.
14: Like you aren't always cheap. You know, I don't always have the, thank you for tuning in here to Talkin' Shop. That's York and I'm Crudy. York, I often have some affiliation with cars that you work on, but this one I've never touched before, and you had it in the shop. What did you perform to this beautiful little red 1978 Triumph Spitfire? What was it in for?
15: Well, we've been trying to track down an intermittent stall or a shutdown of the system when she's driving it. You know, we got to make it safe.
14: Does that mean while she's going down the road? Or
15: Yes, exactly. It would just shut down, so she would have to coast. And it's a safety thing. But every time I got my hands on it, it wouldn't show me what was going on.
14: Never happened for you.
15: No.
14: Never.
15: So we did replace the carburetor last year. Then we moved on.
14: And what kind of carburetor did it have? Because you mentioned to me when we took this car for a cruise.
15: Yeah.
14: You got rid of the...
15: Their downdrafts. You know, it's been a long time since we did that, but I'm not familiar with a lot of the, what the bridge of Strombergs. I think they were Strombergs, you know, and I do a lot of Solexes with Volkswagens and Porsches. So those Strombergs, I just don't have a lot of experience with. So I was happy to put something newer on there because, you know, the carburetors are available easily. I mean, I can go online. There's special places to buy them from, but.
14: So I appreciate you're talking about specialty carburation parts, and the carburetor, for dumb guys like me, is the part that like, basically injects before there were fuel injectors, there were carburetors.
15: Yep.
14: And it was a little rougher. It didn't have the precision
15: correct
14: for each cylinder. It would just blast gas, right?
15: Yes. Yeah. Blast, but also the engine creates a vacuum and it's going to pull in the air and fuel mixture to every cylinder as it needs it. But then when you have to accelerate fast, it actually injects it then down into the intake manifold and then wherever it goes. So there wasn't much like the technology today, not even close. But, you know, we also can get a lot more horsepower today. But anyways, on that Triumph Spitfire, you know, I finally got it nailed down. It finally ended up being the distributor. I suspected it, but I didn't want to throw parts at it. I wanted to make sure that I was doing
14: it. Because they're not even readily available parts. You got to go seek these parts. Yeah. You don't just want to throw parts at it. So I appreciate that, and I'm sure your clients do as well. So York, it's not stalling anymore, but you had a new problem with the new distributor, right? What happened then?
15: Oh, yeah. So got everything in, and you go over thing, and you test everything. I had no tachometer. It would not move at all. You know, I didn't.
14: So it's not telling you what the RPMs are.
15: Yes, and obviously, I'm not going to send something out.
14: What'd you do?
15: Well, I ended up calling the manufacturer and then talking to tech support. And then we had a discussion that it was not anything on their product, which usually happens. Yeah. He directed me to wiring and I verified that the wiring was good, but I ended up finding out. And if anyone has the answer to this, I really want to know, but I think it has to do something with, because we have a digital distributor and we have our electronic distributor and we have an analog tach. Until you get to a certain RPMs, it wouldn't kick in. So I didn't go out and drive it. I just started in the shop. And if you don't have a tach, then something's wrong because I couldn't move forward. So, but you know, the car was here for a little bit, you know, parts availability. I had to get them from the West Coast and then order another set of parts. So it's been here about 4 weeks. Sometimes that happens with these rarities.
14: Folks, you are listening to Talkin' Shop with York and Crudy right here on WCPT 820 AM. We're talking about this beautiful 1978 Triumph Spitfire, a service vehicle that York's been working on in the shop, and I've been admiring the car. I often show that one off as just an example of the many facets of my pal York. And so you finally figured out the tachometer and you figured out the analog digital problem. And more importantly, you've solved the intermittent stalling problem.
15: Yes.
14: So now it's time to take this bad boy out for a drive.
15: Yes.
14: And I invited myself along, as I often do. Hey, do you mind if I ride? So we got a little video, and we put it up on the Facebook page of the Convertibles and Classics. I almost mentioned my old show, Convertibles and Classics. We put up videos of these little adventures. Sometimes it's us test driving the shop cars. And I gotta mention, for those that haven't had the benefit of seeing the video, York, you were dressed like prison Mike from The Office.
15: Yeah.
14: You literally had a bandana on, and I know it gets hot in the shop, and you know, it was a warm, sunny June day, but you look like prison Mike, man. And I labeled the video as such, and you had that bandana flapping. Are you a blood or a crimp, by the way?
15: Yeah, right.
14: You had the red one on yesterday, but sometimes you switch colors. No loyalty to your colors.
15: The next phase is going to be wearing a straw hat, though. You know, I got to cover myself from the suns because I don't want to burn there and get rid of my little bit of hair I got on top, you know.
14: I do know. You got, come on, man. You got a full head of hair. You got that good Italian hair. It might have turned salt and pepper, dude.

0: S did you take?
1: I told her
0: highway speed.
1: I was on the state highway, and then a local city or a county truck, big dump truck was coming up on me. So I kind of wanted to stay ahead a little bit. It's a very small car. But I got up to about 60. That was about it. And then it turned off, but there was nobody in front of me the entire way, 45 minute drive out in the country, just in the sun. So it's pretty nice. It's a little escape from the office.
0: Those are the best days.
1: Yes.
0: I like going on cruises. And in fact, I am supposed to go cruise and look at a little red drop top today. And I got to ask your opinion because it's a new one to me. Not that I'm unfamiliar, but I've never driven one. And I'm excited to look at a Nissan 350Z. And it's red. It's the right flavor, much like that beautiful Spitfire that you and I took out the other day. This one's red, and it's a nice day, man. I'm going to drop the top.
1: Yes.
0: And Randy is the gentleman I'm going to see. And Randy seems like his son shared his phone number this morning, like 6:45 with me. And I responded shortly thereafter, like, well, I'll wait till I get to work. A little too early to bug a guy. He's like, no, he's been up since the crack of dawn. I've already talked to him this morning. Well, I've talked to Randy this morning before we came on the air. And Randy's got a beautiful 350Z, 24,000 miles, a two-owner car. And the folks that bought it prior only put 13,000 miles on it. And he's owned it, I believe, like 13 years subsequently. And he's put about 10,000 miles on the car.
1: I've always liked the lines of those Nissans around that time. And I think Nissan was on top of their game right around then.
0: Well, in 1996, when I was a young pup and I couldn't get a job, I went to work for a car dealership. And I was pretty good at selling cars. And pretty soon, next thing you know, you can sell and you can close, you become a manager. Yeah. Or at least that's what's happened to me. You know, I was able to broadly communicate with a lot of different people. I had a comms degree. I was supposed to be a play-by-play guy, and I couldn't get that job. I'm still waiting for the Badger job to open up. But since that hasn't happened in 35 years, I've been selling a few cars. And back then I did as well. But anyways, I forgot why I started telling this story, York.
1: You're picking up the Nissan.
0: Oh, the Nissan. Yes. 'Cause my boss had the 1996 about the twin turbo Nissan.
1: Oh.
0: And, you know, they were like those flying saucer looking things. Yeah. And the one he had was green. I know, not your favorite color, but what was available and what they had in inventory. And I remember my boss took, a dealership owned new car and put more than 10,000 miles on a demo. Like, that's how much he was driving this twin turbo. And this is a guy who moved on to a different career. I think he owns a big mortgage company now and has for a long time. But once he switched careers, he moved on to Porsches.
1: Was it a Kawasaki green? What kind of green? I'm trying to
0: It was like a follow the yellow brick road jade green. It was almost a jade green, but that car just hauled ass.
1: Yeah.
0: And Jimmy drove it hard, as I recall. And I got to be the passenger, but my wife had a Nissan Maxima, and then I took it over briefly. And I love the Nissan as a product, but I've never driven a 350Z. What sort of advice would you give young Crudy as I venture out and I look at this low mile, but still 20-year-old car?
1: Obviously the first thing I've been thinking about is the tires. You know, how do the tires look just from sitting with low miles? And, you know, hopefully they're taking it in yearly. A lot of people just change their oil yearly, because then you just know, don't go every 2 years. It just depends on how much you're driving it. But, you know, just listen.
0: You tell me tires. You always tell me tires.
1: I tell you tires.
0: I mean, that's for those. And I think I have a different expectation than the average consumer, because I just assume there's going to be cost before that car is marketable to the next guy. Now, I may drive it for a bit. I may enjoy these cars, and I do. I'm not car monogamous exactly.
1: No, I'm enjoying this little run that we have going on, because it has given me the opportunity to see, like, the Mustangs. I had never known that the Mustang would be something that I would enjoy as much.
0: Well, they're peppy cars, and this 350Z, I'll give you an update, audience, next week, right here on Talkin' Shop with York and Crudy. We're not even close to being done. We got plenty to talk about today, but I'm going to miss that 1978 Triumph Spitfire leaving the service. It's good to see him go, though, too.
1: Yes, exactly. You know,
0: and especially in June and cruising month and car show month.
1: Yes.
0: You know, you're

0: your client's going to really enjoy Little Miss Prissy. Yeah. That is a beautiful little red car. Folks, talking shop with Merck and Crudy right here on WCPT. I hope you stick around. We got more cars to talk about, more adventures. At least we never have a boring life around here. We've been staying pretty busy. It is the busy season.
1: Yes,
0: busy season. Go drive a little 350Z. I'm going to take an adventure to Waverly, Iowa tomorrow. And, of course, we're going to come back and do more of this show.
2: 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Welcome back. Talking Shop with York and Crudy right here on WCPT 820 AM, Chicago's very own. And, you know, got a call from Chicago here this week. It was a pleasant surprise. First opportunity to maybe represent a car from the Chicagoland area. But York, I've been surprised, not surprised. I know the power of radio. I've been doing radio advertising here locally.
1: So, you know, I don't. And I'm just thinking, is there anybody actually really out there? And I am feeling more comfortable because I'm a noob.
0: Is there anybody in there? Yeah, there's people. There's always people listening on the radio, especially a big stick like WCPT. Met a gentleman, spoke to him on the phone. Gentleman had lost the ability to drive his car, had a recent amputation, I think perhaps related to diabetes, but it's not going to have the ability to drive a traditional way with a gas pedal.
1: Yeah.
0: And, you know, so looking to move on, he's got a convertible and a classic. He's got an old Mercury. He's got a title issue with that. I said, you got to deal with your own title issues. I can't help you there. But it's got a Buick Regal and a convertible from 19, I forget if it's 73 or 83, but 83, because it's real
1: square,
0: wedgy.
1: Yes.
0: Very angular, that car. Yes. And they only came, I believe, in two colors, much like the Elantes.
1: Yeah.
0: It's the white with the red interior. And, you know, it's funny because I think we mentioned I'm representing a couple of cars for the family of Snooki. Snooki is now passed. But Snooki had that beautiful Delmont, the 1967.
1: Yes.
0: But my son is gaining a new appreciation for the Cadillac Elante, one of the highest MSRP cars in 1993, $63,000 in 1993 dollars.
1: That's what was like
0: $145,000.
1: I mean, what were they thinking? I don't know.
0: Well, they put the Northstar V8 in it.
1: Yep.
0: They were featuring their motor. And it had, what, 300 horsepower, 290, something like that. So a pretty zippy car relative to wheelbase and body size. We ended last week's show sort of haranguing the convertible top on there.
1: Yes.
0: Because that's poorly designed. So I would say you do it like a roadster. You only drive that car on a sunny day. Yeah. And if you ever get stuck, you can manually close your top and then power seal it. But it's cumbersome. It's not the it's not for flipping up and down readily.
1: No, all their money went into logistics to get the cars back and forth between here and Italy. They didn't do anything with that convertible top. It was just I just sit there with my hand on my head and wonder why.
0: They set up apparently $100 million logistics pipeline to get what are they called, paraffina bodies?
1: Yes, yes.
0: From Italy, shipped on 747s equipped to carry 56 cars, just the bodies, from Italy back to Detroit so then they could slap them on the $63,000 Elantes that never really took off as a commercial vehicle.
1: You wonder why. And then it went to a convertible shop, and then they must not have had any money left because it's just like you said, that top is just...
0: It's a different sort of top. A Ford Elite came on the lot, 1975 this week. Silver, beautiful.
1: You don't see many of those. I had, you know, reminds me of Starsky and Hutch.
0: It does, and that is the line it's got. Now, he took the vinyl top off. My client has done a modernization. You know what color that silver is? Kia silver.
1: I do like that silver. I'm a silver guy besides
0: it's a black. Metallic silver, yes. But he actually used a modern Kia paint code.
1: Oh, Kia.
0: Kia, manufacturer Kia. Okay. Kia. So I told him, I don't know if I'd tell people that, but he said, yeah, man, he was happy with the paint, and it's a beautiful paint, and the car is held up well, and it's been remodeled or redone here, restored with this Kia Silver, which if you don't know it's Kia Silver, man, you just think, man, that's a sharp looking car. Big butt bench seat in the front. You know, so your girl can slide right up next to you, York. That's where you want her.
1: Well, I'm looking forward to, you know, doing the safety on this because this is a car I've not seen before and seeing what the technology is and just to see the overall condition of the vehicle.
0: Well, the overall condition is excellent.
1: It does. I mean, it does.
0: You turn it over and it starts, at least if you can convince the young guys working here to give these carbureted cars a little bit of gas, you'll flood them. I'm like, give it some gas. It'll turn over on the first key if you gave it a little bit of gas, and it drives like, you know, it has that smooth riding, you know, those old Fords, man. And that you did some recent work
1: on the Ranchero.
0: A Ranchero consignment vehicle we sold to a 5-star Google reviewing client from Winona, Minnesota. Thank you, Jordan. And Jordan loved that thing and that new ride. Well, that's how this Ford Elite rides right
1: now. They have the same front end, I think. We're very similar.
0: Well, it is a cool ride, and it's got a 351 Cleveland. I mean, there are bigger motors, but that thing's got, you know, it's got some haul ass if you want to go on it.
1: I was thinking about this as, you know, obviously a manual transmission is almost a theft deterrent. Well, I'm thinking carburetors are starting to go that way too, because for these new generation,
0: kids don't know how to start them.
1: Yeah, I'll just sit back and watch them and just, this is entertaining.
0: Folks, you're listening to Talk and Shop with York and Crudy. Before we turn to halftime here, York, of the new stuff you see coming on the lot, I just got another C4 Corvette. That means we got a couple of C4s. We got this Elante. I know Mazda. That's an eye catcher. The modern stuff I'm leaving out. I'm talking about the classics that we're representing a lot of classics for other people. And we've got this beautiful Delmont right here on the showroom floor. Which one's caught your eye? I mean, I know the Roadrunner. We got a 1969 Roadrunner. We got people driving up and kicking tires on that thing every day. That brings the most people on the lot. But which one caught your eye?
1: You know, probably the olds and the Elite, you know, just because that Elite, you know, it's from that era where I was growing up and I was just starting to see cars. And I remember that from that era. But the, the convertible, the Olds convertible. It's just, it's a big car. It's a cruiser. I drove it back. I didn't even take the top down. I just wanted to experience it with the top up, and it was having, I had a good time. So the Olds for me.
0: That's the Delmont.
1: Yep.
0: Just turned 87,000 miles. 87,000.
1: It's all original, right? All original.
0: Oh yeah. It's got the 425 Super Rocket.
1: Yes.
0: That motor will shake that whole boat of a car. Yeah. That thing revs. Folks, you're listening to Talkin' Shop with York and Crudy. We're going to take a little break, and we're going to come on back and talk about more cars and ask some questions of the expert.
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0: 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Welcome back. Talking Shop with York and Crudy right here on WCPT 820 AM. And if you've listened to our little announcements, we are having an open house here at our dealership, Convertibles and Classics. And of course, my expert mechanic, he's got his own entity, but he does work here in our facility. He's York Hayden. And York, you know, this is really about the work you do. And I got to tell you, there's another car that had been here for a bit, that silver 1974 Corvette. Yeah. And we affectionately call the owner Catfish because his name is similar. And, you know, you get monikered in life.
1: Yes.
0: So Catfish has got this beautiful C3 Corvette in silver. And it's been here. And let's remind people, in case someone fell behind and didn't listen to every moment of every show, Tim's car came in, and he didn't feel like it was running right.
1: Yeah, definitely wasn't running right.
0: There was let's start there. Describe the symptoms. What was happening?
1: You just had a noticeable miss. You could feel it, a little hiccup. It didn't run smooth. You could hear a little sputter out of the exhaust, and then definitely during driving, you could feel it. But we had found a wire that had been pinched underneath the motor mount, which would actually disrupts spark to that cylinder, but it would still allow fuel. So we were concerned about the potential damage to that cylinder, but someone was looking out for him because we put that back together. They got that cylinder back online and she's running smooth.
0: Okay. So everyone, and I could only help describe this because I've followed along on this story and I know this narrative, but you leave out some big gaps. So motor mounts, that's like how the car is attached to the motor, right?
1: Yes,
0: that's
1: to the body, from the motor to the body.
0: And,
1: yes,
0: and Tim knew he wanted new motor mounts, and I forget why he wanted them, but as it turned out, the last set of motor mounts he had created a problem because it squished the spark plug cable and it had shorted out one of his cylinders.
1: That's because of installation. But in this situation, I think he was trying to do his own repairs.
0: Yeah.
1: And if you ever work on those Corvettes, they are not easy to get to from above. It's easier to get from underneath. Yeah. So it was definitely a little difficult for that to get in there. Now, if he's got other issues to where now his height didn't get back to where he wanted to, we never discussed that. He just asked me specifically, replace these. He didn't give me a reason, a remedy, and I just want to focus on that, you know, knock that task out and then move on.
0: And that spark plug wire, as it turns out, was pinched.
1: Yep.
0: And it did, I mean, it had broken the wire effectively and it had broken, there wasn't a spark.
1: I think I'm sorry to interrupt you, but I think it got really close.
0: Yeah.
1: But then the more that it drove, that spark is going to look for the shortest path of resistance. And at some point, that rubber boot may have been close, but then it would wear through that insulator and then just go right to ground. So, I don't know how long ago he got that done, but the fact that it was, maybe it was done right, whoever did the motor mounts last time, he never really let me know. But, you know, just make sure whoever you got working on your car, you trust them and they do a good job. That's all that matters.
0: Well, I trust you to work on my cars. And, so York, you got through this, but you had gone through a sequence of diagnostic tests as well. So let's talk again about, you know, just the cylinder test. What for the uninitiated, where'd you start?
1: I started with, you know, definitely I had a friend that passed a long time ago and I used to think he was a little kooky and, you know, he was a little much to handle, but he would always talk about smelling. And that is very true sometimes, because if you're dealing with a brake issue, you're going to get odor. If you got oil leak, you're going to get odor. And in this situation, if you have a dead cylinder, you're going to get fuel smell. So you definitely, you know, kind of walk to the back of it. Don't go to the exhaust and inhale as much as you can. You just kind of whiffed a little bit. So yeah, I know. Maybe I've done too much over the years, but
0: gas cans in the garage, too many of those too.
1: So you just start with that. And then I decided at that point, it's definitely missing. And I didn't actually smell fuel. That's what I was concerned about, because if I 100% smell fuel, I'm like, okay, spark interruption. No, I thought, you know, I didn't smell it. So maybe, yeah.
0: Maybe your smeller's going bad.
1: Yeah, I know. Everything else is as well. But I decided to do a cylinder balance test, and that's where you interrupt spark to each cylinder, and then you listen for when you remove that one cylinder spark, you won't get a change like all the other ones. So you have to actually listen, and that's where you came in and you helped me out on that one car.
0: I didn't not help this you one. Do squat.
1: Not on this one, but that old Ford or the Lincoln.
0: Yeah, but here's the part that's very kind of you to give me any credit whatsoever. You know, I sat there and I asked you, what am I listening for? You so clearly had already heard and were able to describe it to me and try to bring me the uninitiated along. You're a great teacher in that regard, and I love that quality in you, York, but don't pretend like I knew what I was hearing
1: until
0: you were describing it to me. So I got a rando question for you here, York. You tell me smell it, and you look, and of course you listen with some frequency, and I don't know what I'm listening for. You put stethoscopes on me before and said, "Listen to this part," and what I usually hear is it's a malfunctioning part, and I'm hearing a
1: growl. Well, yeah, bearings usually, yep.
0: But I don't necessarily know that. Just as the car is running, you're like, oh. Wow. So here's the rando question. Have you ever tasted anything from a car? Have you ever touched nothing?
1: Not intentionally. I've been splattered with coolant. There was one time that I was working with an AC.
0: I hear antifreeze is sweet.
1: Yeah, it is. But yes, I have. But one time I was dealing with an AC system, pulled a vacuum on it, and the car was in the sun, developed pressure. So pressure got back in there. When I disconnected the line, all the contents, which was a UV dye, was in the AC line, and I just got splattered across the face with it. So
0: you look like the bank robber who had just gotten the ink packet in his face.
1: Yeah, I always.
0: What color was the dye?
1: It was the ultraviolet green, but with a black light, it would show up. So it just, yeah.
0: Did it make you angry? They wouldn't like you if you're angry. So you look like the Incredible Hulk.
1: Yes.
0: How long did it stay on your?
1: No, I was able to wash it off. So, but I mean, oil everywhere. I mean, Yeah, I got stapled the other day trying to fix something. So
0: stapled.
1: I know we're not talking about fluids, but you know, I'm always getting stuff in my body, metal fragments, you know, when you're grinding, you know, and that's the biggest thing for me is worried about getting in my eyes, you know, and I haven't, I always take necessary precautions, but that doesn't mean that it's not going to happen. So been lucky.
0: So I don't, you know, it's funny because I was, you know, a dumbass and I often don't wear eye protection and I don't work in the shop as frequently as you do. So it was usually like sawdust and woodworking stuff that I've done historically, or being on a construction site. I've done plenty of that and I've never worn glasses on a construction site, you know, never worn a hard hat, you know, just I've been on a lot of sites and I just never have really, but I always figured I'm the grunt labor and I've come close. I've scratched my eyes before. I've had stuff poke me in the eye and scratched.
1: Yeah.
0: Not the lens, but the, you know, the white, the cornea,
1: whatever.
0: I'm
1: not a doctor.
0: Not a biologist. Yeah. I don't even pretend to play one on the radio, but I got to tell you, man, you can wear glasses while grinding on something in the shop and it'll ricochet off your face and go underneath that stuff. I'm like, why am I even wearing these glasses? But if some big chunk comes out, man.
1: Direct shot is what it is. It's supposed to be a direct shot.
0: You want to keep it out of your eye.
1: Yeah. Yeah. I've saved my eyes and I hope to always keep them, but it's always to be safe. I don't even wear steel-toed boots because when you're bending down and getting up and down in the car, those really inhibit your feet to be able to move.
0: I bet they pinch.
1: Yeah. Yeah. It's not fun. So I just don't drop anything
0: on my feet. You ever drop the motor on your foot?
1: No, just other people.
0: Other people have dropped?
1: No, I've dropped it on other people, just not myself.
0: You know, I busted my shins on a couple of those Saab motors you got hanging out in the shop back there. Why are you holding on to Saab motors, York?
1: Because I feel the heart. Once it's scrapped, you know, and if there's anybody out there that has Saabs, you know, I do have some extra parts that are laying around, you know, the old 1985 to 1993. The real generation.
0: Are we selling parts on the radio now, man? Because I know a lady who's got a lot of hubcaps.
1: I can't see it to go to the junkyard. Am I going to use it? No. But once it's gone, it's gone. And, you know, there is a need. It's like, think about that Roadrunner over there. If anybody was collecting it. And now it's not a Roadrunner. I know that. But it did make the bull list a couple of years ago. So I'm pretty happy about that. You know what the bull list is, right?
0: Well,
1: Haggerty's idea of what's going to become more of a collector, but
0: so you're holding on to motors, so I can bust my shins on them because they might be worth something to somebody, not even you necessarily, somebody. But if you scrap them, it's scrap.
1: It's gone, and I don't want to leave this for my children. You know, we've come across a couple of clients. It's, you know, when they want to move on, they're done with them, or even afterwards. But I definitely don't want to leave these with my children. What are they going to do with it? It's going to become a burden. So I am at that age that it's time.
0: You got to start. You got a junkyard going on somewhere?
1: Yes, I do. Sadly, but it's again that same thing. You know, 90s or mid 80s, and I think that's about it.
0: Why the affinity for Saabs, though?
1: I think I got started with Volkswagens, and, you know, I grew up on GM. I drew my Chevy, I drive to school, you know, it went fast, straight. You could go around corners, you get rear wheel drive, yay. But once I got in a Volkswagen and that manual, you just get hooked on it. Corners well, it's well balanced. You don't need all that power, you just need to be able to zip around where you want.
0: Yeah.
1: And in between. So that's where it started. And then I got into a Saab and it was like double what Volkswagen was. It was still front wheel drive. I've kind of made that transition to rear wheel drive, but the,
0: and why, so not to take you on too many tangents here, fella, but why rear wheel drive? Why is that a more desirable drivetrain for, you know, someone that wants to have fun and drive fast? Around corners, let's say.
1: Well, from my experience personally, I've had a couple of vehicles. I had a Volvo T5, which is a 5-cylinder turbo. You know, they had a video game that they put the Volvo R in there, T, whatever it was. So, you know, they have some speed, but it was a front wheel drive. It can't hold the weight. It just, and when you're steering and you have the power wheels, the
0: torquiness.
1: Yeah, you're going to have jerk and it's just going to want to go different directions. So that you could never really get into it. I mean, yes, you could squawk the tires, but just something about lighten up the rear tires and then you can direct yourself where you want to go with the front wheels. And then that's for steering. The other ones are for go and a track. I mean, you want that for track. There isn't too many front wheel drives when you really get up in the higher end of racing. They do have some for their classes, but for me, the rear wheel drive, it's just the way you push through a corner rather than pull through a corner.
0: What about when you're trying to put one of your girls in a car? What do you think is front wheel drive or don't care? Or?
1: Well, all wheel drive. That's why I think a lot of people do Subaru. All wheel drive is a very nice car. But I think about safety, you know, and no offense to some of these people. I will not put them in like a little, remember those Toyota, was it Echo? Was that what it was? Very small car, anything small. I will not. It has to be bigger. And I guess both my girls, one had an all-wheel drive. I put snow tires on it, and then I did her a disservice because once she got off on her own and she didn't have snow tires, she didn't know how to drive because she could feel like in that all-wheel drive with snow tires in wintertime, she felt like God. Nothing could get in her way. She couldn't lose traction.
0: Yeah.
1: But once she got older, now she's 26, but once she got in her 20s, she had a Ford pickup truck. Driving over a pass, over a highway, lost control. Luckily, everything was safe, but scared the living out of her. So, you know, it's one of those things. Rear wheel drive, I'm happy with, and that's what my youngest is in now. So, but we do what we do to protect our children, don't we?
0: You know, my youngest son and my daughter's picked plenty of her own cars. She's a very independent young lady, Kelsey. But young Karsten, who works here with us, Karsten, he got a Honda Accord. That's the first car dad got for him. And I actually got it from a listener of my old radio show, and I'm glad Brad sold him. It was a nice car, and it got him to high school. And he got rear-ended by a guy in high school. Not his fault. Someone hit him. So then it got a little angular in the back, you know, but he could still get the trunk closed. And, you know, so he drove it with a little body issue. But then dad backed into it last summer and with a pickup truck that lost its brakes and boom, took out his front fender. So now dad's supposed to get him and help him get a new car.
1: Yes.
0: New to him.
1: Well, it's dad's fault, something. Right?
0: Dad's fault. Well, literally, in this case, yes, it was dad's fault. Was. And we put him in a Saab.
1: Yes.
0: And now you're trying to talk him out of the Saab, and you're a Saab guy.
1: Well, see, GM took over Saab right around the 90s, and obviously, is Saab around anymore?
0: Not as an auto manufacturer. I think they make armaments or something.
1: Yeah, yeah.
0: Maybe missiles.
1: Well, GM took over Saab. They took over all the rights, and they just took it in the wrong direction, I feel, clearly, because they had to drop many, many lines of their own manufacturer, and maybe Saab wouldn't have made it. I mean, they were way ahead of their time. So I just have a love for those older ones, the lines, you know, the SPG. I have an SPG and I have a convertible. Plus I have the four or five that are out in the field and they're just good frames, you know.
0: What about 80s vintage Saabs? I had a friend, I graduated college. I guess it was mid 90s. Finally, I should have been sooner, but I had a friend. Paul Polachek drove a Saab and his vanity plate was Snob, S-N-A-A-B, but
1: a little eccentric, little quirky people that used to drive those, but they were safe. And that's where I fell in love with, you know, that 85 to 93, I felt like obviously they were on top of their game in my opinion. So,
0: well, you are the only one I know that holds that opinion of the Saabs. You are trying to encourage young Karsten to maybe consider moving on from the Saab product, though.
1: I'm pushing a Lexus, 100%.
0: Well, he's not getting a Lexus. Dad's not up for a Lexus. People, I got to tell you, those are maybe one of the most overpaid for high mileage cars, at least I see on the different marketplaces. I haven't seen one at an estate sale. I'm sure they're out there, but I've not yet seen one. I got to tell you, man, those little SC430s, sexy little car. I know you got one.
1: Yeah, yeah.
0: But my son can't afford one of those.
1: They're supposed to hit 1 million miles. That's why they just have a really good drivetrain, powertrain.
0: Folks, you are listening to Talking Shop with York and Kruby right here on WCPT 820 AM. 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Look back. Talking Shop with York and Kruby right here on WCPT 820 AM. Last segment of the day. We appreciate you making some time this fine Sunday in June. June is cruising time. It's car show time, and they're going to start piling up upon us. We, because I'm in this business, you know, I'm throwing some small, modest sponsorships at some of these car shows. Next Friday, June 12th, I believe, my birthday, car show in Stratford, Wisconsin, little town, and we're a part. We're one of the sponsors. And then coming up here, Father's Day weekend in Watoma, where our business, where I'm located and where York comes to work. Father's Day weekend is a big car show in Watoma, and I think they did a fine job last year. And young Saab driving Karsten won the 50-50 raffle. I had to ask him to, I mean, I bought the ticket, right? I bought each of my kids a ticket. He, one of them wins. I'm like, hey man, I didn't even ask for a split. Like,
1: you shouldn't have to ask. It should be automatic.
0: I had to ask to get the ticket price back. Like, hey man, are you going to refund the ticket costs? Can I not lose money on the ticket?
1: How'd that go for you?
0: I think he gave me back the ticket money, like $5.
1: Was he going to? If you wouldn't have said anything?
0: I don't know.
1: It doesn't matter.
0: I made him buy me an ice cream and Culver's or something.
1: It's dad. It's like
0: they. It was dad. Yeah, Father's Day, man. He's not even helping dad out on Father's Day.
1: Nice.
0: We are, again, going to have a open house open to the public if you're in the Wisconsin, central Wisconsin area. And we're only like 75 minutes north of Madison. You could make the trip up. Our friends in Madison, a couple hours from Chicago, but well worth the trip. Yes. There's some good lakes and some good restaurants around here. And of course, we're inviting all our car enthusiast friends to bring their cool cars over. There will be refreshments. I hate to go on the radio and say free beer because we'll have cars lined up for miles, but you know, maybe there'll be a limited number of free beers coming out of a
1: cooler
0: somewhere. And cool, soda.
1: Some food.
0: Maybe. maybe.
1: We'll see.
0: We'll feed you a little something. But we want to encourage the people to cool cars because, you know, there's not. And here's my frustration with this car show in Wetoma. And I said, what about a car cruise? And they said, we don't have one. I said, well, let's do one Friday night. Well, there's not enough time for this year. I mean, this is months ago when I'm arranging sponsorships and throwing my couple of bucks in the pot. Like, well, I'm going to throw a party then. And we're going to set a tone, hopefully, for future Friday nights. And in the future, I'd like it to turn into a car cruise. Because that's the funnest part about the car show, man. If I'm bringing my cool car along. And, you know, it's cool when you're a kid or even an adult and you happen upon a car cruise even. Right. And it's like, well, you stop and you watch for a while. Unless they're blocking your ability to cross the highway.
1: Yeah.
0: You know, it's super fun. And you see so many grinning people. And there's something about getting the thumbs up when you're driving a classic car.
1: Yep.
0: Oh, yeah. I mean, you don't have to go far most of the time. If you're in a cool car, little kids like it. Old men like it. Women smile at you just a little bit happier. It's a cool feeling to
1: it's be classic. In a cool it's car. Classic. It reminds you of the past and just to see the cars out there because you don't normally see them. Like I've never seen an old Belmont. You know, I'd never seen a Roadrunner. You see them, but as far as car shows, no. I don't remember seeing one of those at a car show.
0: You haven't seen a Roadrunner at a car show?
1: No. You know, I used to go to Iola, but it just gets, it's in the middle of summer. It's way too hot. Yeah. I don't want to be out there in the middle of that.
0: Well, it's cool. If you're looking for some things for the man cave and you want to buy a few odd hubcaps or something to hang up, I love a car show.
1: Yeah.
0: But in terms of being a guy who sits in the field, and I've tried this and trying to sell a car at a car show, heck no, I'm not doing that ever again. And I also find I gotta tell this since I told the story about, you know, I got uncomfortable chairs in the lobby here except for my own. So like, if I want you to be comfortable, I bring you into my office where the comfy chairs are.
1: Right.
0: But if you're sitting in the lobby, I have to sit there, but you don't have to stay a long time, you know, cause I like conversations, you know, with people I like, but I don't necessarily want to have a long drawn out conversation about what you want to talk. I'm selfish, man. I like my conversations. So I have occasionally don't like getting stuck in those long conversations about a specific car.
1: I'm the same way. I like to just look at it. I like to look at the car, you know, and just that's it. Enjoy.
0: Cool
1: it.
0: Car.
1: Yes.
0: Just that's all the, that's all the discourse I need to have. Hey, man, cool car.
1: Yeah.
0: Give it a little head raised nod.
1: And see what's under the hood, you know, manual, think about it.
0: You ever ask the guys to fire them up at the car show?
1: No, I guess I haven't.
0: I was a little sad. I was at Iola and I had a classic. Well, I had two classic Mustangs. I brought two of them up and I'm sitting there and, you know, between my two classics, I got a six and I got a bigger V8 and one revs and one's, you know, less revvy. Nobody asked me to start the cars in 2 days. I'm like, come on, man, I'll start it for you.
1: When was
0: How about
1: this?
0: You, little kid? When Last summer at Iola Car
1: okay,
0: Show.
1: Okay.
0: The biggest car show in the Midwest. It's a huge. Thousands of people. Nobody asked me to turn my car on.
1: Well, I'll tell you what. I think what you need to do, you just need to start it randomly because then the people, they'll just start migrating in.
0: There were a few cars out there that had bigger, louder motors. I didn't want to be a show off.
1: Well, you don't expect it. It doesn't be that. You just create that sound because the other day I drove in the GTO, pull it out of the garage. It's a normal day. I'm on a rural road and all of a sudden I pull it on the main road and start driving. And I see these two people because I live across the street from a campground. They're standing in the ditch looking my way. And I'm like, what the hell are these people doing? And all of a sudden they're just sitting there with their thumbs up. So the sound of the exhaust brought them from their campsite to the edge of the road just to look at
0: what's
1: coming down the road.
0: You know, life's too short to drive a boring car. So I'm out there driving a 6-speed Z4 out the window this morning. He's doing pretty good.
1: Yeah.
0: Didn't stall it, wasn't hesitating. That's good stuff.
1: I think he's ready.
0: I think he's ready for an adult car.
1: 4-cylinder though. Don't put him behind a V8 with that kind of power.
0: Oh, come on, man. What if I put him in that Z4 and send him back to college with that rocket M6 shifter and a 6-cylinder? Oh, that's too much car for that young man.
1: Yes.
0: Thank you all for listening. Talk and Shop with York and Crudy right here on WCPT
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5: I could say the Bears' all-time leading scorer. I could say 18-year NFL veteran. But for now, I think I'll just say he's the head coach at Rolling Meadows. He's Robbie Gold. What made you go from playing football to coaching?
6: I was coaching another high school. Fell in love with coaching. Football is a part of who I am, but it's also an opportunity for me to be able to give back and give these kids an opportunity at Rolling Meadows High School to understand what they could do as a group.
4: The Sports Cubicle. Sunday nights, 9 p.m. on WCPT.